0: Breaking at all? A question our North America editor has put directly to the president. In Sudan, despite 4 years of civil war, children have been returning to school.
1: What do you want to do when you're older?
2: I want to build homes.
1: Why do you want to build homes?
2: Because I want people to live here.
0: And a marine invasion of the coasts of Britain.
3: All the evidence is telling me that this is the biggest one ever. And also what's very significant now is that they are breeding quite prolifically.
0: So what can snorkelers expect to see more of? Find out after the news.
4: BBC News with Danielle Yawovietska. Iran and Israel say they've halted attacks against each other after they exchanged fire for the first time since agreeing a truce in April. President Trump had demanded an end to the fighting. Speaking to the BBC, he said he told Israel's prime minister to use common sense. However, Benjamin Netanyahu has warned that Israel will strike Iran again if there are further attacks. These residents in Tel Aviv described how the conflict is affecting them.
5: For sure we didn't win, but we are not winning for 2 years already. Almost three.
6: I think also the Israelis, the people of Israel are losing for sure. No one slept, kids aren't in schools, who's at work, all of the restaurants that are usually busy are empty.
5: There's no tourism.
4: The International Criminal Court has suspended its chief prosecutor, pending the outcome of disciplinary proceedings against him. Karim Khan has repeatedly denied allegations of sexual misconduct. He announced he was stepping aside from the role a year ago until an investigation into the accusations had finished. With more details, here's the BBC's Hague correspondent Anna Holligan.
7: Mr. Khan has had a career in law spanning more than 30 years, including working on the International Criminal Tribunals for Rwanda and the former Yugoslavia. The allegations have unfolded during a period of exceptional pressure and political tensions surrounding the ICC. The United States imposed sanctions on Mr. Khan after he sought arrest warrants for the Israeli Prime Minister Benjamin Netanyahu and the former Israeli Defense Minister Yoav Gallant, linked to the war in Gaza.
4: One of Africa's leading football referees, the Somalian Omar Artan, has been denied entry to the United States to officiate at the FIFA World Cup, which begins on Thursday. Somalia's sports ministry confirmed he'd been refused entry despite having valid paperwork. The executive director for the White House Task Force on the World Cup, Andrew Giuliani, told the BBC he supports the decision by the Border Patrol.
8: Ultimately, what I can tell you is every visa decision is a national security decision. And CBP made the decision to block him from coming into the country because they realized that it was the best for the safety of not just Americans, but all the international visitors that have come here. So we support that decision wholeheartedly, and that will not be reversed.
4: The artificial intelligence company OpenAI has announced plans to raise money on the stock market for the first time. The company, which makes the ChatGPT chatbot, didn't give a time frame for when it would seek the money, which is known as an initial public offering or IPO. It didn't give a figure either, but the Reuters news agency says it's targeting a value of up to $1 trillion. OpenAI is the third tech giant to announce plans this month to go public, alongside Anthropic and Elon Musk's SpaceX. You're listening to the latest world news from the BBC. Donald Trump has nominated the acting Attorney General Todd Blanche to take on the role permanently. If confirmed by the Senate, Mr. Trump's former personal lawyer will become the administration's top prosecutor on a continuing basis. Mr. Blanche defended the president in a range of cases. The United Nations has warned that the world's oceans are under severe levels of stress. The findings were published on World Oceans Day and reflect the work of nearly 600 scientists from across the world. Here's our Global Affairs reporter, Phoebe Hobson.
9: The report is the culmination of 5 years studying the world's oceans and details the damaging toll of climate change, overfishing and pollution. It found the rate at which sea levels are rising had doubled to just over 4 millimetres a year in the 10 years leading up to 2023. The lead author of the report, Ian Butler, said the next decade would be decisive and called for coordinated global action. The report also highlighted the need to reduce the production of plastics, as over 52 million tonnes of plastic waste ends up in the ocean each year. The UN Secretary...
10: This is The World. I'm Marco Werman.
11: And I'm Carolyn Beeler. Thank you for tuning in today. A 12 out of 10. That's how President Trump described his highly anticipated meeting with Chinese President Xi Jinping this morning.
12: I mean, he's a tremendous leader of a very powerful country, and I give great respect to him, and we appreciate the fact that he came for this meeting.
11: Trump there talking to reporters aboard Air Force One earlier today.
13: The two leaders met in Busan, South Korea for a little under 2 hours. It appeared to be cordial, a significant de-escalation between the world's two largest economies. The World's Jeremy Siegel has been reporting in China for the past week. He explained to me earlier today what was accomplished in these talks.
14: Well, I think it's worth looking at this in terms of what happened and what didn't happen. So here's what we know, and this is primarily based off of comments made by President Trump in the aftermath of the meeting, and then statements from the Chinese state media, which are far briefer than anything we get from the U.S. president. So according to Trump, this was a, quote, amazing meeting. The two of them, he says, came to agreement on two major fronts that have been dominating the headlines in recent days: tariffs and rare earth minerals. Trump says he has agreed to cut tariffs he'd put in place to push China on controlling fentanyl trafficking. He says Xi promised to do more when it comes to preventing fentanyl from coming into the U.S., so he agreed to these tariff reductions that bring overall tariffs on Chinese goods down significantly from 57% to 47%. And that's huge, especially when you consider that before this meeting, Trump was threatening to impose an additional 100% tariff on all Chinese goods. Now, on the opposite end of the table, Trump says Xi agreed to keep providing rare earth minerals to the rest of the world.
13: Right. So rare earth minerals, these are what's found in basically everything from phones to laptops to electric cars, anything with microprocessors needing super fast conduction, right?
14: Yeah, and China produces the vast, vast majority of these, more than 80% of the world supply. Before this meeting, China was threatening to basically choke exports of them, which would cause absolute chaos for supply chains, not just in the U.S., but across the world. So I think now countries and markets around the globe are breathing a sigh of relief.
13: You also mentioned, Jeremy, it's also worth discussing what did not happen at this meeting. What was not on the table?
14: Taiwan. Taiwan was not discussed. This is the island that China claims as its own, but the U.S. backs its security. You know, usually Xi makes sure to stress the importance of Taiwan in talks with the U.S., but China's readout from the state media of these talks made no mention of it. A couple other areas where I think there notably was not really any movement, Ukraine. Trump says the two leaders did talk about Ukraine, the war there, but it was really vague. And there was no tangible agreement on any collaborative efforts to end the war. Also, there was no agreement on the ownership of TikTok, the video sharing platform that is Chinese owned, but Trump wants to be spun out into an American business. And then finally, I really think it's worth noting, Marco, at this point, all of this, it's just words. There is no official agreement between China and the U.S. in place. Both ends, you know, appear to be saying these were productive talks, but there is not a signed deal yet.
13: Yeah, that's interesting. As I said, you've been on the ground for a week in China, Jeremy. What's been the response to these developments?
14: Well, as I mentioned, what we've gotten officially from the Chinese government is measured, to say the least, especially in comparison to Trump's comments. That said, I think economically speaking, this is a relief for the country. You know, China's economy, while massive, has been slowing recently. So for now, I think this does give some reassurance in the short term that, you know, this isn't an escalating trade war as it's appeared to be in recent weeks. That being said, this agreement's not final. It's not a comprehensive trade deal yet. And I think it's fair to say the U.S. and China are still very much rivals on the world stage.
13: Yeah. So what next? I mean, what is China watching for in the days ahead with these good words, but no formal agreement, as he say?
14: Well, I think it depends in part on where you are. You know, I was just in Shenzhen, which is one of China's most rapidly growing cities, both population-wise and economically. And there, you can really see how China right now is not just preparing for, but actualizing a kind of self-reliance. You know, exports to the U.S. and other parts of the world are such a big part of China's economy, building and putting stuff together that people in America buy. And in that sense, American tariffs are scary for China. But in Shenzhen, where I've witnessed some huge technological advancements when it comes to electric cars, self-driving cars, drones, cell phones, China is not just building things based on American technological innovations. They're purely developing their own stuff that Chinese people are buying, but also countries outside of the U.S. are buying in huge numbers. And Marco, one shining example of those innovations is BYD, the car manufacturer that's based in Shenzhen. It is fully produced in China, exported not to the U.S., but to countries around the world. It's the biggest electric vehicle maker in the world, and China wants to be doing more of that.
15: Wow. Forward into the future. So President Trump left South Korea just before a summit of Asian nations. I hear some observers saying that China is going to use that opportunity to present itself as the stable trading partner in the region. Could this be a strategic win for China?
14: Yeah, I think that's fair to say. And it goes back to this idea of self-reliance and not relying on the U.S. You know, a number of people I've spoken to in China say there is a broader push underway by the country to bolster relationships with other countries that might be unhappy with America's tariff policy. So on the one hand, China wants and many parts of its economy need stability with the U.S. And this sort of one-year truce that we're seeing unfold, it brings some stability. But on the other hand, it's preparing both economically and diplomatically for a future where maybe that stability is not there.
15: The World's Jeremy Siegel speaking with us from Hong Kong. Thank you, Jeremy.
14: Thank you, Marco.
11: Police in Rio de Janeiro carried out an operation this week that killed more than 130 people, making it the deadliest crackdown on organized crime in the city's history. Authorities say the raids targeted members of the Red Command, one of Brazil's most powerful criminal groups. But the scale of the violence has stunned the country. Human rights groups are demanding an independent investigation. The World's Tibis Isaiah has more.
16: In the north of Rio de Janeiro, the favelas of Peña and Alemão woke to the aftermath of a police raid that turned the street into a war zone. Dozens of bodies were found in a nearby forest and along the streets. The Song gang members were arrested. Residents say the raid was intended mainly to kill as many people as possible, some calling the operation a massacre. With no official help, residents themselves search for the missing, moving the dead through the night on improvised stretchers. By morning, they had lined dozens of bodies on the pavement of a public square. Some had been stripped down to their underwear to make them easier to recognize. One of the mothers in the scene was featured in a local report.
17: Meu filho se entregou, mandou a mensagem, mandou a localização. Eu estou me entregando. Me mataram, arrancaram.
16: She says her son sent her a text saying he had tried to surrender, but he was still handcuffed and shot in the head. Now, as the gunfire fades, residents are trying to return to daily life.
18: Então, pós-guerra, né, o cenário, e a gente está aqui agora, catando corpos, lavando sangue das ruas.
16: It's the aftermath of a war, Raul Santiago, a resident of one of the favelas, told me. The death toll stands at more than 130 people, including four police officers. The raid involved 2,500 officers sent to capture leaders of the Comando Vermelho, or Red Command. That's a criminal organization born in Rio's prisons in the late 1970s that now controls territory across Brazil, including in the Amazon. Rio's governor, Claudio Castro, a member of the right-wing party, defended the raid as a hard blow against crime.
19: Porque a população quer uma solução pro dia a dia. A população quer na vida como ela é.
16: People want safety in their daily lives, he said during a press conference after the raid. He rejected accusations of excessive force and called the operation a victory. But researchers who track violence in Rio say there's no victory in a slaughter. Here is security expert Robert Muga with the Igarapé Institute in Brazil.
20: Rio de Janeiro has raids like this all the time. It has had raids like this going back decades. And we've seen casualties often in single or double digits, but we've never seen anything quite like this. This was the deadliest day of police action, and certainly in Rio, but possibly in Brazil in its history.
16: Muga says this time, police sealed off escape routes into the forest, which may have led to the unusually high death toll.
20: We didn't only see armored vehicles and heavily armed special forces, military forces, confronting extremely well-armed gang members. We also saw hijacked buses, weaponized drones, and of course, we saw a city that was paralyzed by this disruption.
16: Ignacio Cano, who studies police violence at the State University of Rio de Janeiro, says politics also played a role.
21: Next year is an electoral year in Rio de Janeiro, and I think the government wanted to make a statement because they know that public security is going to be one of the main topics, and the government wanted to show itself as very, very tough on crime.
16: Rio's police are considered amongst the most violent in the world. Cano says accountability is almost non-existent.
21: We have done several pieces of research and we found extremely few cases of sentences against police officers, even when there were, for example, forensic evidence that clearly contradicted the police version.
16: Rio's governor, Claudio Castro, has expressed condolences only for the four police officers killed, describing them as, quote, the true victims. He referred to the more than 100 dead suspects as narco-terrorists.
21: The governor here talks about narco-terrorists, which is the same term being used by the Trump administration, killing people in boats in Venezuela and Colombia to try to justify what are really summary executions.
16: Many experts say that this language erases basic human rights and frames Brazil's poorest residents as enemies in a war. And for the mothers who lost their sons, that rhetoric feels like salt in the wound.
22: Assassino! Assassino!
16: Yesterday at a protest, they called the governor a murderer and demanded his resignation.
22: Toda véspera de uma grande eleição, há uma estratégia. A estratégia de entrar as nossas comunidades.
16: A woman who lost her son in this week's raid said every time an election approaches, it's a strategy to attack their communities, to spread terror, and then use that to campaign. Community activist Raul Santiago says the country can't afford to normalize this kind of violence.
23: O que aconteceu hoje não pode se repetir nunca mais. Tem que ter um acordo da sociedade, tem que ter um movimento.
16: Because, he says, there is no success in an operation where more than 100 people are brutally executed. For the world, I'm TV Isaiah.

0: baseball fans have had lots to talk about this week with an epic World Series underway, an international World Series, I might add, because it's Toronto against LA. Just ahead, how politics and national pride are supercharging Canadian baseball fans. 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

0: This is The World. I'm Marco Werman. If you weren't already a fan of baseball, this is the World Series to become one. These Dodgers-Blue Jays games have been spectacular. Game 3 was an 18-inning battle in Los Angeles that ended like this.
1: Freeman sends a fly ball to center field. Varsho's going back before the clock strikes midnight. Freddie Freeman has ended it. It's a repeat hero with the last word on a Game 3 classic.
0: Yeah, you can feel the excitement. It was the Dodgers with that win after...
1: It's a repeat hero with the last word on a Game 3 classic.
0: Yeah, you can...

0: anxious because it's a state of Toronto sports fandom to be constantly fearful that they're going to collapse.
1: I mean, there have been some spectacular games. Baseball fans are getting wowed by just how great this World Series is. Here's one moment among many that stands out. Blue Jays are at Dodger Stadium. Fans are just getting seated when the first pitch is thrown.
2: Going game five with a fastball that's hit in the air to deep left field. Call to the track. It's a bomb on the first pitch of game five.
1: First pitch, home run.
2: Now Vlad Jr. hooks a ball down the left field.
1: Then third pitch, home run.
2: To start game five. Three pitches in, 2-0 Toronto.
1: What was your reaction when the Blue Jays took that lead 2-0 in the first three pitches of that game?
0: To be honest, I kind of felt sorry for their pitcher. I mean, I was delighted, but you really feel for the pitcher in those situations, right? The pressure on them. And the game can, you know, win or lose based on their performance. So my first reaction was, this poor pitcher. But of course, I was delighted. You know, two homers in the first three pitches. It's great. And that's kind of part of the Blue Jay folklore, is how they hit these huge homers at very critical moments that change the course of the series.
1: So I want to put the baseball talk on pause for a moment, because this is all happening at a time of great political tension between the Trump White House and Canada. How has that manifested itself in this World Series?
0: You know, there's not been a news story on it, but I know at the very beginning of the series, they kicked somebody out of the stadium for wearing a Canada is not for sale cap. So I suspect they've told the players not to touch that. But I can tell you, in my own circle and friends across the country, it feels special this year. It feels like it's something different because of all the tensions right now. We really feel like a real sense of national unity, and we're really rallying around the Jays. And I think it's particularly due to the, you know, the Trump situation, and we feel a bit beat up by the Americans right now. So this seems like a bit of a revenge fantasy, even though mostly the players are Americans.
1: Yeah, well, that's interesting. That's the makeup of the team. But what about Toronto fans? I mean, are they also taking this wider geopolitical headline on board as they root for the Blue Jays?
0: Yeah, absolutely. People really feel like this is something that's an important moment for Canada, particularly right now. I mean, Toronto fans are pretty diehard on the Jays, but what is interesting to me is it's been a real noticeable marketing tactic to promote them as being a unifying force for Canada. So you've got fans in Vancouver who would ordinarily be cheering for the Mariners. It's become a real, in Quebec, where the majority are Francophones, it's become a real rallying cry in Canada. The whole country is behind them for sure.
1: So do we know how some of the American players on the Blue Jays feel about kind of being the proxy for Canadian frustration, shall we say?
0: You know, they don't go into the politics, but I will say that especially Schneider, the manager of the team, and a couple of the other Jays have really gone on in at great length about how they love playing for an entire country, how special it is for them. They just don't touch Trump or politics, which I think is probably by design.
1: So it sounds like there's more on the line for Toronto than just winning the series. Like, aside from baseball bragging rights, what else would the victory at the World Series mean?
0: For Toronto in particular, there's a lot of anxiety. We never quite believe we're going to win. And I think this win, I think it's giving Toronto sports fans a bit of, you know, confidence, a bit of an understanding that we can compete against the best and that our teams are world-class. And it's just a reminder that we're competitors. We're in the game.
1: That's amazing. So this year, what does it mean to be a Blue Jays fan for you?
0: You know, it's been great for me because I was at the Joe Carter game in 93 when they won the World Series, and I was pregnant with my son, who now lives overseas and has watched every Jays game this season and is now just happens to be in Canada renewing his visa. And so he and I are watching all the games together. So that's been fantastic, a really lovely mother-son bonding experience.
1: Nice.
0: Yeah, it's been great. Like, he was in my womb when Joe Carter hit that home run.
1: The circuit is complete.
0: Honestly, I'm, like any other Toronto sports fan, constantly in a state of high anxiety. Like, when they're pitch, I can barely watch. So my son has to sort of talk me off the ledge and remind me of 93.
1: 93, the last time the Toronto Blue Jays won the World Series. That was Leanne Goodman, a Toronto-based editor at The Conversation and a major Jays fan. Her team plays the Dodgers again tomorrow night in Toronto. The Jays lead the series 3-2.

0: Radio Free Asia will begin shutting down its news operations tomorrow. It is one of four federally funded international broadcasters that the Trump administration wants to dismantle.
1: RFA has been around since 1996. Its core mission, to provide independent news and information across Asia in different languages.
2: Mandarin,
0: Korean, Uyghur, and Tibetan, among other languages. Fans of the news service say its absence will be noticeable in countries run by authoritarian regimes where there are no legitimate independent news outlets and limited freedom of speech. And now here are a few more global headlines that we are following.
1: Hurricane Melissa is forecast to pass near Bermuda late today. The massive storm hit Haiti, Jamaica, and Cuba this week. About three quarters of Jamaica was left without electricity. In Cuba, the storm also took down power and communication lines. Cuban officials have yet not said how widespread the damage is.
0: Tanzania is seeing a second day of protests following the country's recent elections. Authorities ordered a curfew in Dar es Salaam, Tanzania's biggest city, after violent clashes between protesters and police. The ruling party has been in power since 1961. Human rights groups say the government was behind a wave of terror against the political opposition in the run-up to elections. Lawmakers from the European Parliament said today that voting in Tanzania was neither free nor fair.
1: Israel's military today said Hamas handed over two coffins to the Red Cross, containing the remains of hostages who were held in the Gaza Strip. The remains of 13 more hostages still need to be recovered. Israel has accused Hamas of violating the Gaza ceasefire agreement by being slow to hand over the remains of deceased hostages. Palestinian officials say Israel's strikes in reaction have killed dozens of people in recent days.
0: More global news is online for you at theworld.org. 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

0: This is The World. I'm Marco Werman. The Trump administration is launching U.S. military attacks in the Western Hemisphere. Yesterday, Defense Secretary Pete Hegseth announced another deadly strike on alleged drug smugglers. He said it took place in international waters off the Pacific coast of Mexico, killing four people. A previous strike on Monday against what the administration says are, quote, narco-terrorists, killed 14 people. Since early September, the American military has blown up more than a dozen suspected drug boats, killing at least 61 people. The World's Matthew Bell has more.
1: In a social media post, Pete Hegseth said the series of U.S. attacks against three boats on Monday ended with one survivor in the water. U.S. forces apparently contacted Mexican authorities about that. Mexico's Navy conducted a rescue operation, but no survivors were found. Mexican President Claudia Sheinbaum spoke about the incident during a news conference yesterday.
2: Como ustedes saben, nosotros queremos que se cumplan todos los tratados internacionales.
1: We want all international treaties to be complied with, the president said. And then she went on to say, quote, we don't agree with these attacks. Sheinbaum said she called for a meeting with the U.S. ambassador in Mexico to talk about what's going on. U.S. administration officials, including President Trump, say the military is taking the fight to Latin American drug gangs that are sending deadly narcotics into American cities and towns. The U.S. military strikes began early last month off the Caribbean coast of Venezuela, then Colombia. The ones off the western coast of Mexico are just the latest.
3: Well, I do think it's notable that the first strike that occurred on the 2nd of September coincided with the Secretary of State's visit to Mexico to discuss enhanced security cooperation.
1: That's Brian Finucane, a senior advisor with the International Crisis Group.
3: You know, one of the functions that these strikes play in the Caribbean is as a reminder to other states in the region of U.S. military capabilities as a potentially not so subtle threat, that if they do not cooperate with the U.S. on counter-narcotics, on security, that the U.S. could take unilateral military action on their territory.
1: That has not happened yet, but Trump has been threatening the Venezuelan government and, to a lesser extent, the one in Colombia. He's ordered a U.S. aircraft carrier strike group to deploy to the region. This will add major firepower to the forces already deployed there. President Trump has designated numerous Latin American drug cartels as terrorist organizations. Administration officials keep comparing the cartels to Al-Qaeda or ISIS, and they say deadly force is the only way to deal with them. But Brian Finucane says the White House still has not offered compelling justification for what the U.S. military is doing.
3: If this administration had a good story to tell on either the facts or the law relating to the strikes in the Caribbean and now the Pacific, they would be telling that story. Their failure to tell it is significant.
1: Members of Congress have raised questions about the legality of this military campaign, but it doesn't look like the Trump administration will stop anytime soon. Trump accuses Venezuela's president, Nicolas Maduro, of profiting from the drug trade, while Maduro says the United States is just engaging in a new form of imperialist aggression. In a recent speech, he said the accusations of drug trafficking are just a pretext.
4: Y el pueblo de los Estados Unidos lo sabe. Se están inventando una nueva guerra.
1: The people of the United States know it, Maduro said. They're making up a new eternal war. We will prevent it in South America and the Caribbean by saying no to war, yes to peace, and yes to prosperity. Sergio Guzman is the director of Colombia Risk Analysis, based in Bogota. He says most Colombians are not big fans of Maduro, but they're not happy about the way the Trump administration is going after him.
5: We have an aspirational view of the United States. We have very close military and intelligence sharing with the United States. But in this new act of aggression or rhetorical aggression against Venezuela, our governments are not necessarily seeing eye to eye. And this is concerning because we do not want a regional war. We do not want a military invasion on Venezuelan soil. And it seems as though that is very much in play for the United States at the moment.
1: Guzman says governments across Latin America are well aware of the dangers of the drug cartels. No one's going to stand up for them. But at the same time, he says, people across the region are frustrated by the Trump administration's willingness to engage in military action that violates international law. For The World, I'm Matthew Bell.

0: In the Netherlands, a political party on the center-left looks set to emerge as the biggest winner in national elections. Preliminary results showed that the far-right party of Geert Wilders was running neck and neck with the center-left Democrats 66 party. 38-year-old Rob Jetten, who leads D66, hopes that when all of the votes are finally counted, he will be poised to form a coalition government that excludes the extreme right.
1: This is an historic election result because we've shown not only to the Netherlands but also to the world that it is possible to beat populist and extreme right movements. And I'm very eager to cooperate with other parties.
0: To learn more, we reached out to Sarah De Lange in Amsterdam. She's a professor of Dutch politics at the Institute of Political Science at Leiden University. De Lange told me the election results so far have included two surprises.
2: The first is that the two main centrist parties, the Christian Democrats and the Social Liberals, have done so well. But the second surprise is that although Geert Wilders' PVV, the main radical right party in the Netherlands, has lost, the radical right as a whole has remained stable. So other radical right parties have picked up his dissatisfied voters. So it's not the case that these voters have returned to the mainstream. Instead, they have voted for two alternative radical right parties, the first called Ja 21 and the second Forum of Democracy. The one is slightly more moderate than the PVV. The other is actually more radical than the PVV.
0: So how do you read these election results? What are the voters voting on and what are they saying?
2: So it shows that the Netherlands is really polarized. One segment of the population wants a centrist, stable, and moderate government. The other section of the Dutch population really wants a government of the right that devotes a lot more attention to immigration policy.
0: And I understand that even some of the centrist political parties have moved to the political right on issues, including immigration. Is that right? And if so, how much have their platforms changed?
2: Yes. Yeah, so a lot of mainstream parties in the Netherlands in these elections have taken quite outspoken positions on immigration. And there's a broad consensus that somehow immigration to the Netherlands should be limited. Whether or not that is through measures to reduce asylum applications or through a legislation that regulates labor migration, that is a point where the mainstream parties differ on quite substantially.
0: So it seems at this point most likely that the center-left party D66, led by Rob Jetten, is likely to be set to form a government. What kind of government might they put together?
2: So the election results as they stand now give Rob Jetten very few options. The only coalition of four parties that would have a majority in parliament would be a broad centrist coalition that would include the two centrist winners of the election, so D66 and CDA, but also the more left-leaning Green Labour Alliance and the more right-leaning VVD. Now, this is a difficult coalition to form because the VVD has been very outspoken that it's not willing to govern with the Green Labour Alliance.
0: So we have mentioned Rob Jetten from D66. Can you tell me more about him, this likely next prime minister?
2: Yes, so he's quite an interesting figure. He's relatively young. He's only 38. But he's been in politics for a long time. Many commentators compare him today, actually, to our former Prime Minister Mark Rutte because of his upbeat, positive campaign, his flexibility, his ability to get along with party leaders from both the left and the right. And he also has a bit this Teflon nature that Rutte used to have, that issues don't really affect him all that much in politics.
0: So he is kind of seen as a rising star, and now he has maybe reached the peak there.
2: Yeah, so he's been a rising star for a long time. He's had to step aside two elections ago to give Sigrid Kaag a chance as a party leader, but he's come back as a party leader more experienced and has taken his party to unprecedented height.
0: More broadly, taking a bit of a step back from the party politics here, there are questions about how much support the far right can ultimately win. This goes for much of Europe. Do you think this election helps answer that question at all for the Netherlands?
2: Yes, I think it shows that the support for the far right is not fixed. It can develop over time. So we see that the far right bloc in parliament remains relatively stable. It's projected to gain one seat. But if we look at the electoral data that we now are seeing, we see that the group of voters who considers voting for one of these far-right parties has actually grown substantially since the 2003 elections.
0: How long is it likely to take for these parties to form a government?
2: You shouldn't be surprised if the negotiations take anywhere from 6 months to a year, even though everyone is saying that in the best interest of the country, the formation should be as fast as possible.
0: Wow, that's a long time, especially considering the last government took, what, 7 months to put together and then lasted only 11 months?
2: It's very normal at the moment for governments to take at least 6 months to form because of all the difficulties that are involved in compromising with so many parties.
0: And was this the outcome that was expected in terms of what the government might actually look like? It is a surprise that Geert Wilders did not come out decisively on top, right?
2: Yes, but at the same time, it was already clear that all the other parties were not willing to govern with him, either for principled reasons, because they feel that his program conflicts too much with constitutional principles, such as the freedom of religion, due to its stances on the Islam, or for more pragmatic reasons, because they feel that Geert Wilders is not a trustworthy partner, given that he's now toppled two governments.
0: Is there anything we can gather about the rest of Europe and the trajectory of the far right from these results, election results in the Netherlands?
2: One of the things that this shows is that even when far-right parties govern and they don't manage to execute their programs, this does not necessarily mean that their voters will be dissatisfied and return to the mainstream. These are voters that are very distrustful of mainstream politics and parties and are therefore more likely to look for a radical right alternative or even to abstain from voting than return to the mainstream on short term.
0: Sarah DeLange is a professor of Dutch politics at the Institute of Political Science at Leiden University. She's been telling us about elections in the Netherlands where the far-right vote has splintered.
3: Earlier this month, we brought you a story about how dozens of weather balloons carrying bundles of contraband cigarettes were disrupting commercial flights in Lithuania. The balloons appeared to come from neighboring Belarus. Well, over the past week, the situation has escalated dramatically. Lithuanian airports were forced to close several times. And now the government in Vilnius, the Lithuanian capital, says it's closing its border with Belarus. The World's Europe correspondent, Orla Barry, has more.
4: The balloons are big, about the size of a car. And by Sunday night, Lithuanian authorities said they had detected 66 of them in the country's airspace. The main airport in Vilnius closed four times in the past week, disrupting dozens of flights and infuriating passengers trying to get back home to Lithuania.
5: We didn't hear anything from leaders of our country, and we were sitting for 40 hours in Frankfurt.
4: Project manager Adomas Taraskavicius was due to fly home from Frankfurt to Vilnius last Friday. He's not angry at the airlines or the airports, he says, but at the Lithuanian government that didn't seem to be doing anything to solve the crisis.
5: They saw last week what's happening, and the airport on Friday was closed for the second time, and they still waited. They still waited. People, citizens were stuck in the airport.
4: On Monday, the Lithuanian government did act. Prime Minister Inga Ruginienė said she had authorized the army to shoot the helium balloons down.
6: Taip mes vėlgi siunčiame signalą, kad mes pasirengę.
4: We're sending a signal, she said, that we're ready to take the toughest actions whenever our airspace is compromised. Now the government is going a step further, shutting the country's border with Belarus until the end of November, preventing most Belarusians from travelling to Lithuania or transporting goods to the EU. Balloons carrying contraband into Lithuania aren't new. Hundreds were detected in the country's airspace last year too, authorities say. Local diplomats say it's unlikely this is just a smuggling operation by criminal gangs.
7: This is part of big Russia's and involving Belarusia hybrid warfare campaign against Baltic countries, Central Europe and the rest of Europe.
4: Eitvydas Bajarūnas is a former Lithuanian ambassador to Russia and a visiting fellow with the Centre for European Policy Analysis.
7: It's aiming to create panic, to diminish public trust in national institutions, also in NATO-EU capacity to cope with this problem.
4: The Prime Minister of Lithuania calls it a hybrid attack too, designed to destabilise the country. The Belarusian leader is a close ally of Russian President Vladimir Putin. But proving they're in cahoots isn't easy. Political analyst Katia Glod, who's originally from Belarus, says the government in Minsk could also be making a profit from this whole scheme.
8: Tobacco business has been one of those top businesses in Belarus that has been very lucrative. It might have been that there was their way to smuggle more, and the regime is just turning a blind eye to this because they very much rely on these businesses.
4: The Belarus Customs Authority has condemned Lithuania's decision to close the border. But Glod, who's deputy head of the new Eurasia Strategy Centre, a London-based think tank, says it's hard to say just how much the Belarusian economy will be affected. EU sanctions on the country have already brought severe cuts to goods travelling over the border, she says. It's more likely the local population that'll suffer, she says. Diplomat Eitvydas Bajarūnas says the Lithuanian government doesn't have a choice. How else do you get the attention of the Belarusian leader, he says?
7: We create pain to Belarus in order to have their reaction.
4: And it got a reaction. It's a petty move by a small country, Alexander Lukashenko, the Belarusian president, said. It's a crazy scam, he said. Katia Glod says what the Belarusian leader does next might give us a clue as to who's really behind it all.
8: If it's a domestic issue and has to do with these private smugglers that are linked to this businessman close to Lukashenko and his family, then I think he would interfere. But if not, it would look likely that the order was coming from Moscow.
4: Lithuania's prime minister said this week she's ready to keep the border closed for as long as it takes. For The World, I'm Orla Barry.

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0: This is The World. I'm Marco Werman. Turkey sits at the crossroads between Europe and Asia, a region known historically as the Levant. It's a place that National Geographic explorer Paul Salopek was keen to pass through on his Out of Eden walk, the multi-year project in which he's retracing the physical path of human migration. When we caught up recently, I asked Paul about his time walking through that part of the Middle East. Paul, let's start off by orienting our maps, because we're going back in time to 2014. You walked through Turkey in that year, a few years into your journey. Where had you been just before arriving in Turkey, and what direction were you walking in?
1: So, as you know, Marco, my project began kind of in one of the cradles of humankind. So I started in the Rift Valley of Africa in the country of Ethiopia, took a camel boat across the Red Sea to Saudi Arabia, walked through the deserts of Saudi Arabia, and then walk through the mountains of Jordan, cross the West Bank into Israel. And then because of the gigantic civil war in Syria at the time, ended up taking a ship across the Mediterranean to begin the walk across eastern Turkey or Anatolia.
0: That perspective is important, especially in this case, because in the minds of many people, this whole region from Turkey all the way down to the Sinai, it's known as the Levant. It's a French word meaning rising, as in the rising of the sun. How did that emerge as its moniker?
1: You know, this is a very Eurocentric term, right? So Western Europeans would look to the east. And so that's where this comes from. Going into very deep history, if you remove kind of the Eurocentric kind of cellophane layer, this was a crossroads, the birthplace of agriculture, the birthplace of these three big monotheistic religions, and basically a contested ground between three jealous gods and a lot of strongmen that goes back millennia, not just centuries.
0: So going into Turkey, I'm imagining you had a lot to focus on. There's geography, there's history, there's archaeology. What was your plan?
1: So what I did is I landed at a port called Mersin, and the idea was to walk eastward. I, too, was headed towards sunrise, eventually hoping to head into Asia. What I sort of was dimly aware of at the time is that it was very contested ground between the Turkish government and a long simmering ethnic Kurdish kind of separatist movement. So there were tensions when I was walking through.
0: So we've spoken in the past about hospitality and your experiences being welcomed into the homes of strangers. What about Turkey and some of the people you met there and the time you spent with them? A lot of hospitality?
1: Incredible. Incredibly warm. I remember I started walking across Anatolia, that part of Turkey, in the midsummer. It was blisteringly hot. And I was walking with my Turkish walking partners and a mule. And when we were getting to villages, people would say, "Hey guys, come on up and have a tea with us." And often I slept on rooftops. People were sleeping out on the rooftops to get away from the heat. So I was kind of camping on rooftops from day to day to day to day.
0: I'm guessing you met a lot of people on the rooftops.
1: Indeed. It was like a communal sleeping. You know, everybody was in cots and there'd be some chit chat under the stars. And then in the morning, get up and head to the next village. It actually was lovely. It was very nice.
0: As you mentioned earlier, you had to detour around Syria. It was an intense and tragic time for a lot of people in the Middle East. Turkey is right next door to Syria, which was engulfed in that bloody civil war. How did that shape your travel plans, aside from having to take that boat?
1: Well, in a huge way, because, you know, Syria is such an important civilizational center for culture in the world. I mean, it was one of the endpoints of the Silk Road. It was one of the endpoints of these perfume trails, the incense trails coming up from Arabian deserts. It had a very vibrant culture and economy of its own. But it was, as you mentioned, it was in the grip of a bloodbath. And I knew I was inching close to the Syrian border because there were just refugees everywhere. There were people living under tents. And in that case, I lived under tents with them.
0: Yeah, and it wasn't contained just in Syria. I mean, things spread over the border. And at one point, you were walking very close to the Turkey-Syria border, and you had a pretty scary encounter. Can you tell us about that?
1: Yeah, you know, one of the things that sticks out from that particular part of the trail is that lots of refugees were spilling over the border, and Turkey was deploying its army to kind of control and channel them. Me and my walking partner and our mule got ambushed. People thought we were ISIS, that we were jihadists who had infiltrated from Syria. And so guys popped up out of this rocky plain and with guns, and we held up our hands and they marched us to their village. And it was a little bit dicey there for a while. Yeah, we had to do a lot of talking to clear things up.
0: So, I mean, what was the argument you and your partner eventually made that got you out of like their clutches?
1: So we basically just patiently showed them our documents, explained our contacts, there was a funny moment when they were pointing their guns at us at the very beginning, where they were shouting at us, "You guys are jihadists, you're ISIS." And my walking partner, Murat Yazar, put his hands up and shouted back. He said, "How can I be ISIS? I'm an atheist." And I turned to him and I said, "Murat, you just got us in even deeper trouble." So it just took a lot of jawboning. Yeah.
0: I mean, we're chuckling now, but it is an intense experience. It also contrasts sharply with what you experienced elsewhere in Turkey. I'm recalling that Istanbul used to be Constantinople and was kind of the center of the world. So I'm really curious when these kind of mixed memories of your, I'm curious when these memories of your otherwise cherished time in Turkey have reemerged elsewhere on your trek.
1: You know, I often look back on that time as kind of a very special time, Marco, because it's a region of the world that, as we mentioned, is often unsettled. I mean, I remember talking to an archaeologist in Israel who was like digging into the origins of Jerusalem, for example. And it's just, for the moment, say that this is part of the bigger picture. He said there are 700 distinct conflicts recorded since the origins of Jerusalem back in the Bronze Age. And I think I walked through just between two very difficult kind of conflicts. Like a year after I left Turkey, major battles happened through the landscapes that I walked through that I hold very precious in memory. These are kind of golden landscapes of hills and olive groves and very friendly villagers. I don't think I would be able to do it had I gone just a year later or 2 years later.
0: You ever rub your eyes, kind of just noting the coincidence and the window that you managed to slip through?
1: Yeah, it's just one of these quirks of kind of timing and serendipity, and that, you know, my project's driven by accident. And it was just kind of an accident of time when the Turkish government and the Kurds had a very fragile ceasefire, and it was already falling apart when I was there. So yeah, it was this rare moment where a door opened along the global trail and shut behind me.
0: National Geographic explorer Paul Salopek on his Out of Eden walk. Thanks again for joining us, Paul.
1: Always a pleasure, Marco.
0: Paul's walk has progressed over many years from the Levant through Asia and now across the Arctic into Alaska. 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
2: 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I'm Carolyn Beeler.
0: And I'm Marco Werman. 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
1: This is the newsroom with Will Chalk. Tensions seem to have cooled in the Middle East, with Israel pausing its strikes on Iran for now.
2: Iran and Hezbollah are weaker than ever, and we are stronger than ever. But our fight with them has not finished yet.
1: But did Israel ignore an order from Donald Trump by striking at all? A question our North America editor has put directly to the president. In Sudan, despite 4 years of civil war, children have been returning to school.
3: What do you want to do when you're older?
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3: Why do you want to build homes?
4: Because I want people to live here.
1: And a marine invasion of the coasts of Britain.
5: All the evidence is telling me that this is the biggest one ever. And also what's very significant now is that they are breeding quite prolifically.
1: So what can snorkelers expect to see more of? Find out after the news.
6: BBC News with Danielle Yawovietska. Iran and Israel say they've halted attacks against each other after they exchanged fire for the first time since agreeing a truce in April. On a phone call to Benjamin Netanyahu, President Trump demanded an end to the fighting. Our North America editor, Sarah Smith, spoke to Mr. Trump about the developments.
7: The first thing I wanted to know was how he had managed to persuade the Israeli Prime Minister Benjamin Netanyahu to stop the strikes on Israel. We know Donald Trump was concerned that these attacks could potentially derail the ongoing peace talks between America and Iran. And he said, all I did is say we have to use sense. We're very close to signing a very powerful deal, a very good deal. Now, we hear frequently from Donald Trump that we're on the verge of seeing a very good peace deal and one has yet to materialise, but he is still saying that that is close.
6: Iran has warned it will target Israel again if it continues attacks against Hezbollah in Lebanon. Hours later, Lebanese officials said renewed Israeli strikes had killed 7 people. The International Criminal Court has suspended its chief prosecutor pending the outcome of disciplinary proceedings against him. Karim Khan has repeatedly denied allegations of sexual misconduct. He announced he was stepping aside from the role a year ago until an investigation into the accusations had finished. From The Hague, here's Anna Holligan.
8: Mr. Khan has had a career in law spanning more than 30 years, including working on the International Criminal Tribunals for Rwanda and the former Yugoslavia. The allegations have unfolded during a period of exceptional pressure and political tensions surrounding the ICC. The United States imposed sanctions on Mr. Khan after he sought arrest warrants for the Israeli Prime Minister Benjamin Netanyahu and the former Israeli Defense Minister Yoav Gallant, linked to the war in Gaza.
6: One of Africa's leading football referees, the Somalian Omar Artan, has been denied entry to the United States to officiate at the FIFA World Cup, which begins on Thursday. Somalia's sports ministry confirmed he'd been refused entry despite having valid paperwork. The head of the White House Task Force on the World Cup, Andrew Giuliani, said he supported the decision by the Border Patrol.
9: There were some very terrible people that he was talking to, and while I can't go into the DROG on that, what I can tell you is it was the right decision by Customs and Border Patrol, and I support that decision. While we want players, we want coaches, we want referees to come here to the World Cup, we also want to make sure that we're not going to allow a soccer tournament to be the opportunity for terrorists to potentially get in the country or anybody who's actually talking to them.
6: The artificial intelligence company OpenAI has announced plans to raise money on the stock market for the first time. The firm, which makes the ChatGPT chatbot, did not give a time frame for when it would seek the money. It didn't give a figure either, but the Reuters news agency says it's targeting a value of up to $1 trillion. You're listening to the latest world news from the BBC. Russia's energy ministry has acknowledged that several regions in the south of the country are experiencing what it called temporary disruptions to fuel supplies. It blamed an increase in aerial attacks by Ukraine. Ukraine has been hitting oil refineries and pipeline infrastructure in retaliation for Russian attacks on its own energy infrastructure and to limit Moscow's energy revenues used to fund the war. New research shows nuclear-armed countries increased their spending on atomic weapons last year by 20% compared with 2024. The International Campaign to Abolish Nuclear Weapons said the sum had risen to a record high of nearly $119 billion. It described the figure as unthinkable at a time of global aid cuts and increases to the cost of living. Police in northwestern Nigeria say at least 39 people attending talks with the family of a local criminal leader about rising kidnappings have been abducted. Officials in Zamfara state said...
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0: 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This is Patron Mobili, your host for this Monday Public Affairs program called Community Speaks. And I'm joined in the studio by News and Public Affairs Director Sean Canaan, because we are in the middle of our fun drive, getting close to the end of it.
1: Yeah,
0: hey, Sean.
1: Yeah, there's only a couple of days left.
0: Yeah. So Community Speaks needs your help today to continue to show your support for public affairs here on WMNF, the place where you get community conscious public affairs, where we are staying clued into you. And Community Speaks is my opportunity to talk to you every week and get the pulse of the community, which is why community is my favorite word. But my favorite phrase has been different on purpose. And so that seems to be the theme of this fun drive, because it's a truism that has been true about this radio station since time immemorial, actually since 1979. So yeah, we need you to continue to show that support.
1: Yeah, we are looking for your support this morning for such a great show. One of the best shows on WMNF, in my opinion. Mobili is a host that brings you information every single Monday at noon. And we know that you're out there listening because we hear you when you call in and talk during the program. Mobili opens up the phones and he takes people talking about what's happening in the community and what's important to them. And I was just reminded of how good Mobili's show is because I listened to part of it this morning on our HD channel, our HD3 channel, The Source.
0: Yes.
1: 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And I was listening to a replay of last Monday's Community Speaks this morning before Democracy Now. So it's a great resource, and that's part of what your donation goes to, is by supporting all the streams of WMNF, not just the main FM channel, but also our three other streaming services.
0: Yes, and it's great that here in this political climate that we still have a voice, we still have an opportunity to make sense of what is happening in our names and around us. And we talk and think globally, but we act locally. And that's how the world works, because we have to show solidarity with each other, with our own communities, but with people around the world, because, you know, the United States is 4% of the population, but it's constantly trying to tell the other 96% of the world population what to do. And we are seeing that play itself out in this current administration, but in governorships across this country, especially in the states, we're seeing use of public lands that we don't like public lands used for, such as detention centers, for this deportation policy. We are constantly here to put the world in perspective, because that's what you say you want. That's how you understand how that's where your power comes from, is your voice. And we're here to bring that voice. There's always something happening that we have to bring some perspective to, and it's gotten even more important in here in this age of disinformation. People are purposely trying to misguide and mislead people, lie to people, and that's become typical in commercial radio and television right now, because a lot of people are getting paid to misinform you. But that's the reason why we're here, and that's why this radio station has become even more important as the political climate has gotten worse. And we're seeing so many things play itself out, but so many things happening that it's hard to talk about it. But there's always a way, you know, and I look forward to bringing this information, but also the feeling of we are dealing with philosophers, because, you know, there's been a low grading of philosophy in this country. It seems like that we can fall for disinformation and distorted information, misinformation that means to misinform you, so that those who empower those who are paid to misinform, continue to do so. What we're seeing in this administration, we try to talk about what is happening across the administration, especially in the Pentagon. And the news has been terrible as of late. We're seeing a Pentagon that has taken females and black officers off the promotion list. Several female Navy officers say that they see Defense Secretary Pete Hegseth's recent intervention in a promotions list as a sign that their careers now have a ceiling. And that's terrible when women in the military feel like that here in 2026, that they feel that way. And it goes to show the erosion of rights. It goes to show, especially when it comes to women, but how when it comes to more diverse people in this country, how the ceiling is being rebuilt. The Navy had selected 31 sailors to promote from the rank of captain to one-star general, but Hegseth recently intervened to strike 9 people from the list, including 3 women and 2 black men. The Pentagon has not offered any rationale on why the women or any of the other 6 people were removed from the promotions list. Hegseth has long argued, without offering evidence, that women in the military benefit from preferential treatment and are not suited for combat roles. Not clear from his first days as secretary. It's been very clear since his first days as Secretary of Defense that Hegseth sees little place in the military senior officer corps for black people and women. Recently, he's only stiffened that impression. And that's important here on this day, because in this day in history, John Rutter became the first black commissioned officer in the United States Marine Corps. And so we've come a long way backwards. And we've been showing, that's been part of the organizing principle in terms of organizing our thoughts, is that we're not going backwards, but we're seeing that that's a fight that we have to stay engaged in. That's why we are here. That's why I come here and do this every month and sit in with Sunday Forum, because it is important to put these issues in real-time perspective, because it's happening so fast and furiously. So it's important, and that's why I need your support today. I need you to continue to support this program. There's been attempts to roll back the clock on so many ways, especially when it comes to information. The Corporation Public Broadcasting had been put on the chopping block. It was forced to disband. Of course, the courts have disagreed with this administration on issues like that many occasions, but it's sort of basically a crapshoot as to which way the Supreme Court is going to come down on all of these agenda items. But that's the reason why we have to continue as a citizenry to put these things in perspective. Despite the misinformation, despite the distortion of information, we can see what is happening right before our very eyes. We are here to organize that information. That's why I come here, because it's important to put it into perspective, because confusion is only going to help the oppressed, those who seeks to oppress. So we are here because this is all about freedom, for me especially. So call me, 813-238-8001. I need your support today. It would be wonderful if we can get someone to engrave their names in a paver today and put it towards this program, Community Speaks. You can go online at WNF.org as well, but you can call us. Wonderful phone answers are in the back, ready to take your calls. There's so many other gifts you can choose from, especially this t-shirt that displays this favorite phrase, different on purpose. You could really celebrate the fact that this radio station is here in the first place, but different, by wearing this t-shirt. So give us a call for a $100 pledge. You can at least start the process of getting that t-shirt. So call me, 813-238-8001.
1: Yeah, we have a goal of, I think it's $1,250 yes, during this show. And we've gotten a couple of donations. Mabili is going to thank them in just a moment. These came in before the fund drive even yes, started, or at least before this show came on the fund drive. So people love Community Speaks so much that they made a donation even before it came on the air. And we'll thank them, and we will see how close we are to our actual goal. I'm sure we're going to need to raise more than $1,000 still after these two donations. So we're looking for that hero. Maybe you do want to get the paver that Mabili was talking about. You don't have to just put your name. You could also put your favorite political or social saying on there. Like maybe if you have a message to the universe that you want to be enshrined forever on the walkway at WMNF. 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You can do that for as little as $5 a month at WMNF.org, on the WMNF Community Radio app, or by calling 813-238-8001.
0: It's important that we celebrate these public affairs programs and celebrate Community Speaks, but also celebrate diversity. We are here. This is why we are different. And this is part of the reason why we continue to be here, because, you know, at this time, there's a war on diversity, a war on anyone that is not white and male. So we have to be that voice. We have to continue to organize our strengths. And that starts with philosophy, that starts with understanding the news, with understanding the world, and understanding the role we can play. There's a movie that just come out. I won't say the name of it, but it's one line in the movie where a young woman says, "We're saving the world." Well, I like that. That's why we're here, you know, and that's what I feel that helps, especially when I hear young people talk like that. That helps me, that restores my faith in the future. And I know that these young people are gonna do what they can to give the world all that they can to help make the world a better place. And we do need to continue to save the world. There's so many people, especially with capital influence, that we need to save the world from. 813-238-8001. 813-238-8001. We celebrate many communities. We celebrate many members of our community, especially as the diverse members. And this, we have a mission calendar every month. And this month, we're celebrating Pride, but also we're celebrating Juneteenth. And it is important because, you know, in this moment of this war on diversity, those two groups have to begin to organize together. There's been a war on transgender, especially bringing their expertise to the military, their right to be in the military. So that's another group that has been put upon by this military. And so it's been an important thing to watch and respond to. A top Democrat on the Senate Armed Services Committee condemned the Defense Secretary when we was talking about those Navy officers promoting, of the 22 Navy officers that were promoted to admiral since the Defense Secretary took the Pentagon's helm, none have been women. And so at least one top Democrat on the Senate Armed Services Committee condemned these actions, accusing the Defense Secretary of hollowing out of the military's bench of experienced and highest performing senior officers while making young officers, especially black and female officers, wonder if they should continue to serve. And so we talk about these recent actions fitting a pattern among the defense secretary's first actions after the Senate just barely confirmed him, thanks to a tie-breaking vote by the vice president. Hegseth fired the black chairman of the Joint Chiefs of Staff, General Charles Q. Brown, and the Navy's first ever female top officer, Lisa Franchetti, neither for any cause related to merit, but they use merit as their excuse for doing what they're doing. So this is a contradiction that we have to keep holding their feet to the fire, and that's why we do this. That's why we come up here and do public affairs programming, especially on Mondays. I love to come up here and get the week jumping off. So today, we need your support. 813-238-8001. That's the number to call to show that we're going to continue to move forward. And I do want to thank at least two people who have given to Community Speaks before this day even came. So I want to thank Bonnie Buran from Mayaca City, Florida, for a $53.70 contribution to Community Speaks. So I really definitely appreciate that. That's a way to get things jumping off. So thank you, Bonnie Duran from Mayaca City, for your contribution to Community Speaks, and John Mahoney from Sarasota, Florida. And he gave $35. That's the membership. So you can get, you're now a member of WMSA, Florida. And he gave $35. That's the membership.

0: I need your help today. So please give me a call, show your support, and take advantage of some of the gifts that we have here. And I really would like to see more Community Speaks people wearing this t-shirt, because we are definitely different on purpose. We got to listen to some programming here today. I want to remind you that here you can still hear the great speeches. And that was a speech that by a young man, a young Dr. Warren Hawken III, who I played earlier this year. We're going to hear it again, just as a reminder that you can still hear the great speeches here on Community Speaks and on WNF. Dr. Warren Hawken III had his opinion about MAGA, and it's important that we understand the role that that group has played on politics in this country and how it continues to be a threat, given what it wants to, that the POTUS wanted to get a $1.776 billion slush fund for him and his friends. And a lot of Republicans even balked at the idea that some of those January 6th rioters on January 6th, 2021 would be compensated for their crime. And that hurt, because a lot of those congresspeople were there that day and they felt the threat. But here is Dr. Warren Hawkins. As you go to the telephone lines and call 813-238-8001 and show your support for Community Speaks.
1: I dare to gamble is that we the people believe that America has lost its mind. Because how y'all choose Barabbas twice? I get it. America don't want a savior, but someone to savor. Your true colors are showing, because you like to take 10 steps forward and 11 steps backwards and call that democracy. Nah, that's stupidity. To pity a fool and pin a tail on a donkey on the same day that we honor the dream of a king. Versus Donald Duck, who has a history of racism, sexism, classism, chauvinism, so many isms that I need to prefix the fact that I'm about to suffix cake next time I hear Make America Great. Next time I hear Make America Great again? Because when has America ever been great? I said, when has America ever been great? Was it great when all people dangled from trees like Christmas ornaments? Was it great when Officer Derek Chauvin took a knee on George Floyd's throat? But when Colin Kaepernick took a knee during the national anthem, now your bombs want to start bursting in air. Which gave proof through the night that your racism was still there. Is it great when all people protest with tears in their eyes just so you can have tear gas in your hands? Is it great because the cost of college is higher than the sky that you tell us that we can reach? Is it great because thousands will be out of a job now that you got yours? And speaking of yours, because was America great when Dylan shot the church through the roof? Because teens can get their hands on a gun as easy as a video game controller. And what triggers my buttons is that Grand Theft Auto has become real life for our schools. So when has America ever been great? But we are what's always been great about America. America, they are the epitome of your flag, because even while they were bleeding red and crying blue, they still been able to reach for the stars in the midst of receiving stripes. And what's cemented is they not like us. They not like us. They not like us. U.S. Hey, you stormed the Capitol because you don't know how to be civil with your rights. Yet we remain civil for rights we didn't even have, but got everybody the Civil Rights Act. And now you want to act up? Because

0: 1-800-938-8001 is the number to call. It's Johnny Osborne Sings Truth and Right. You were just listening to Dr. Hawkins, a speech by Dr. William Hawkins III, and just giving his opinion about where we are with this cultish politics in this country. And so we'd like to hear from you today if you want to hear more of this type of program. And I'm going to continue. We're going to get something out of the archives that Sean has blessed me with today. So we're going to listen to that. But right now, I want to thank some people for showing their support for Community Speaks here on our membership drive. So I want to thank Rick Dutton. Thank you from Sarasota. Sarasota is really showing up today, Sean. I want to thank Rick Dutton for your $100 contribution. Thank you so much. He says he's an old hippie Rick in Sarasota. He says he's been, quote, woke since I was 13 and I'm 74 now. I'm just an old guy who knows what's up. And so am I. We are on the same team, Rick. Thank you for that contribution. A whopping $100. Also, I want to thank Pat from Sebring, Florida, for a $20 contribution. Thank you so much, Pat. Loves this show and always listens and says learns a lot. And that's the ticket. And so that's what's up. That's why I do this, because I learn as I prepare for the show. I'm constantly learning. This is a lifelong learning experience to be here at WMNF. I wouldn't be any other place. 813-238-8001. I also want to thank from Tampa, Steve McKissia. McIsaac, actually, I think that's the name. Yep. Steve, thank you for that $40 contribution to Community Speaks. So that is getting us a little closer to this goal of $1,250. And I need you to keep those telephone lines fired up or do what some of these guys did and go online, WMNF.org, and hit the donate key. And you can show your support by specifying Community Speaks. 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And so this is the reason why your support has given us the strength that we need to carry on. Sean?
1: Yeah, so I want to thank a couple of people who donated near the end of the Sustainable Living Program. Thanks to Warren Sponable from Bradenton, becoming a member of the Circle of Friends at $8 a month. Says thank you to all the volunteers and Dr. Fred and the Sustainable Living team. It's time to step up and do my part, is what Warren says in Bradenton. Thank you so much for that. Also, Annie Ellis from Floyd, Virginia is donating $100 to Sustainable Living. And she's getting the bucket hat, and she's supporting the Sustainable Living Show for all of us. 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And she's getting the bucket hat. Thanks so much for hosting the show and for donating to the show. And I have another donation for Community Speaks here. Jeremy Foyer from Riverview is donating $294.
0: All right.
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0: Yes, that was a great support. And, you know, it always is a great feeling to follow, for Community Speaks to follow Sustainable Living and Dr. Harvey's show, because, you know, I just feel like it's a morning of information that's just unmatched anywhere else. And we talk about a lot of those same issues, public health and public sustainability, environmental sustainability, on Community Speaks as well. So it's a great continuation sometime to put all of that information in one block here on a Monday. 813-238-8001. 813-238-8001. And I also like to keep an eye on what's happening in the headlines, because oftentimes we get to scoop a story and put it out there just before the scoop comes on. And so we are keeping you available of what's happening in real time. And the scoop, of course, is a source of pride, because it is produced right here by illustrious team in the newsroom. So thank you for that, Sean.
1: Yeah, well, thanks for bringing up the scoop. I'm happy anytime to talk about it because it's produced by interns and it is anchored by oftentimes Juanita or Lisa or me or whoever is the anchor that morning. And the stories that are in the scoop are by Chris and by our interns and our other reporters. It is just a WMNF product through and through, and we hope that you enjoy The Scoop, which comes on at 101 every afternoon. Of course, you can get it a million other different ways on demand. It's on our website, but we hope that you support The Scoop, and maybe that will cause you to support the station financially because of the great news we bring you, like The Scoop and like Community Speaks. 813-238-8001 or WMNF.org.
0: And also, keep those phone lines fired up, 813-238-8001. Also, one of the things I like to bring every week are ideas from my book collection, my library. And one of the books that I'm celebrating this week is Black Power in the American Myth, because this is the 50th anniversary. This book was written by C.T. Vivian, Cordell Tyndale Vivian. He was an American minister, author, and a close friend and lieutenant of Martin Luther King Jr. During the Civil Rights Movement. C.T. Vivian asserts in this book, Black Power in the American Myth, that the myth, he asserts that the Civil Rights Movement failed because it was built on certain myths about the United States, about America, the myth that Americans would do what is right as soon as they know what is right, the myth that legislation leads to justice, the myth that America is an open society where any minority group can advance, and the myth that an ethic of love forms the core of the American conscience. And I think that may be what is in the hearts and minds of a lot of Americans, but there are always tensions. There are always people out there trying to promote division, and it leads to it has led to low level of violence and high levels of violence inside the United States, and that's been since the Civil War. And so we have to continue. This is a project that we have to continue to be vigilant in, and we constantly see that Black people have been at the root of the unfair when it comes to, for instance, your electoral voice. And so we've seen threats that today that rival the threats that were against our registering to vote during the Jim Crow era. So there's always this tendency not to progress, and there are those in this country who don't want to see progress, never wanted to see change. And let's remember that our fight for change has been a very short history, and there are people in this country in power right now who wants to whitewash that history. And so it is important for me to share my what's on my reading list, because it is eye-opening to read these words and put the world in perspective. And democracy in the United States is something that we have to be vigilant about, which is why we come here and do this. This is important. This is all a part of keeping voters informed and keeping citizenry engaged. 813-238-8001. My name is Patrick Mabili. You got a little less than a half an hour to go to raise $1,250 to continue to bring Community Speaks to the airwaves every Monday. So I need your support today as we are looking. I'm looking at a poll. A new AP NORC poll finds that as the United States prepares for its birthday celebration and celebration of these founding principles, which we are going to have to put in perspective, fewer Americans see their country or its system of government as exceptional, which, you know, could be helpful in some ways. The idea that the American exceptionalism has led to never-ending wars around the world. So we have to put all of that in perspective. But this poll highlights many Americans' feelings of unease over the future of his representative government, particularly among young people. And only about one quarter of Americans say the U.S. stands above all other countries in the world, and Americans are less likely to see democratically elected government as extremely or very important to the United States' identity as a nation than they were just a few years ago. So one thing that American exceptionalism is a myth, but to say in light of that, that democratically elected government is no longer considered extremely or very important in the United States identity as a nation is a threat to democracy. And so since we've seen MAGA, we've seen constant threats to democracy that we have to be vigilant about. 813-238-8001.
1: Yeah, we have some people to thank. Mabili's going to thank somebody, and I have a couple people. Andrew McClondy from Hudson is donating $108. And
0: thank you.
1: Andrew is getting the WMNF Different on Purpose t-shirt.
0: All right.
1: Paul Gray from Lorida, Florida is getting a, is donating $53.70. And after Mabili thanks the person that he has to thank, we'll have raised, I think it's really close to about $700. So we're more than half the way there. We only need about $500 to go. We can do that with your help. 813-238-8001.
0: Yes, we can. We could do that. And I also want to thank Jerome from Tampa for your $50 pledge. So that helps. That really helps put us more than halfway there, as Sean says. So keep those phone lines ringing. 813-238-8001. 813-238-8001. Do you see representative democracy as continuing to be important, even extremely important? Do you see WNF Radio and the role that we have of being a community conscience radio that keeps this pulse of this community in the forefront, even as we think nationally and think globally, we act locally, especially when we look at our right to vote, especially when we look at our voice at the ballot box, and how that is under threat, especially if you're not registered, vote is going to be made much harder if we continue down this same road. So do we need another change election as midterm elections are coming up? What say you? And that's the reason why I open up the telephone lines every week, because it helps to get the pulse of the community. It helps you call and you tell us what legislations are pending that are important to you, and you bring it to our attention so that we can all talk about it and all know what the name of that legislation is, what number that legislation is, so that we can be vigilant. 813-238-8001. My name is Patrick Mabili, and I'm in search of your help today to keep Community Speak strong. 813-238-8001. Of course, after this next hour, we get back to the music. It's the Music Monday, and it's the Music Monday with Blaine Whalen. Is going to need your support as well. So, but Public Affairs continues to need your support. Community Speaks continues to try to reach its goal at 1250. Give us a call, 813-238-8001. We're going to go to the archives, see if we can get some more perspective. Putting the world in perspective is what we do, and we're going to continue to do that. From the Pacifica Archives, this is Dick Gregory, who is being highlighted here. We're going to talk about how comedy has, and comedians have been social voices in this culture, has helped. It's 813-238-8001 as we listen to Dick Gregory here on Community Speaks.
2: There's nothing like a good laugh to make a bad situation easier to bear. The challenge of creating humor out of something as bleak and tragic as racism in America fell into the hands of a young man from Chicago with an acerbic wit and a charismatic presence. Mr. Dick Gregory, a longtime Pacifica radio personality and supporter, became one of the first African-American comedians to successfully deal with race to both white and black audiences. And he confronted race and class head-on.
3: I just think it's a waste of time to explain black power today after that tremendous heart transplant operation in South Africa where the black cat gave up his heart to the white cat. The only heart that's working right. I don't know how many of you are aware of the fact of how thrilled black folks was all over the world. Because, see, we've been knowing for years that basically there's really nothing wrong with white folks that a change of heart wouldn't straighten out.
2: Today, we celebrate Dick Gregory, an American humorist who is easily placed in the pantheon of great political comedians such as Lenny Bruce, Mort Saul, George Carlin, Richard Pryor, Bill Cosby, Eddie Murphy, and Chris Rock, just to name a few. To help introduce our subject today, we've invited Lamont Yakey, professor of history at the California State University, Los Angeles.
4: I first became aware of him when I was a young student growing up in Chicago, and he lived in Chicago. I remember people who would encounter him first as a stand-up comedian in various clubs. We think of him as a great humorist and a great comedian, but he's infinitely more than that.
2: Dick Gregory's social and political consciousness was impacted by the events that sparked the early civil rights movement, the murder of 14-year-old Emmett Till in Mississippi, and the Montgomery bus boycott in Alabama that catapulted Rosa Parks and Dr. Martin Luther King Jr. to national attention. In the late 1950s, Mr. Gregory began regular visits to the South to participate in civil rights demonstrations. Gregory was arrested for civil disturbance during one such visit to Birmingham, Alabama. A few weeks later, on May 25, 1963, Dick Gregory sat down with Pacifica Radio KPFA producer Ralph Gleason in an extraordinary conversation, revealing the trials and tribulations of this popular entertainer traveling to the South to help his people in the thick of the civil rights movement.
5: Dick, why did you go to Birmingham?
6: Well, I guess it was the same reason I went to Greenwood, Mississippi.
5: Okay, why'd you go to Mississippi at all in the first place?
6: Well, as I read the account of actually what was going on in these areas in the South, and think of the three kids that I have, and knowing that the people that's breaking down the barriers down South, and not only breaking them down for themselves, but breaking them down for myself, my wife, and my family, and I feel that it's part of my job to help them break it down, being that all of us will reap the benefits from this. I debated the night before I flew into Greenwood, Mississippi, simply because I had a new son and I hadn't been able to get back to Chicago to see the boy. And Mississippi won out, because when I lay there and thought that if America had to go to war in the morning, I would be willing to go. And when I can go to any of the four corners of the world and take a chance on losing my life, being away from my loved ones, to guarantee a foreigner a better way of life, I must be able to go and guarantee the Negro a better way of life.
5: Was there any pressure upon you at all as a performer not to do this?
6: No, no one. No one knew I was gone, but a couple of close friends of mine. My managers found out after I got there, which they wouldn't have said anything anyway, because we have a relationship where they know they work for me.
5: Yeah.
6: And my agent works for me, and my managers work for me, and everyone on my staff, including my lawyers on down, works for me. So I make the decisions and the policies of Dick Gregory Enterprise.
5: Do you see this move as a role for you as a performer, as an artist, or as you as a human being?
6: No, me as a human being. I've said many times I'm an individualist first, an American second, and a Negro third, but I'm a Negro before I'm an entertainer. So when my decision to go into any area or to participate in any affair, I do this as an individualist. But
0: that was a little bit from Dick Gregory. Dick Gregory was a comedian, and but also a voice for social change, and really was a critic, a culture critic in this country. And comedians often play a role like that, especially black comedians, but all comedians of color, especially in this era of anti-diversity and anti-history, whitewashing of history. They are helping to keep a message out there that keeps people engaged, keeps educating. 813-238-8001. And but what we know is that even people like Dick Gregory, who was celebrities, black celebrities, in earlier times didn't have equal rights on the road. There was a green book that black people had to consult if they wanted to find a safe place. Not necessarily a comfortable place or a great place to stay, but a safe place to stay in the country because of Jim Crow laws, segregationist laws that made it impossible for, no matter how much money you had, if you were black, you didn't have any place to go. If you weren't aware of what places were available to black people. And in Tampa was no different. There was a place called Jackson House that served the same purpose, and black celebrities couldn't stay at the Marriott, so they had to go to Jackson House, which the remnants still sit just across from Union Station on Nebraska Avenue here in Tampa, Florida. And you can see that Jackson House, that historic place, but it is also in need of repairs, and there has been a commission set in place that has been working on that. They have the money, and we've talked about Jackson House and its role historically, and that required some gathering of perception to recognize, even in this country, we still had, even black celebrities didn't have, they were still treated as second-class citizens. And so Jackson House stands as that symbol here in Tampa. 813-238-8001. Sean.
1: Yeah, I have some good news. We have a couple more people to thank.
0: Thank you.
1: And I'm going to update you with the total at the end. So Rick Dutton from Sarasota has contributed $150 during Community Speaks. Right. Says that old hippie in Sarasota. And he says shows like this are real informative. So thank you, Rick, for that.
0: Yes.
1: Also, Trish Lindemann from Palm Harbor is donating $100 during Community Speaks.
0: Thank you.
1: She says, I thank WMNF for making good trouble in the spirit of John Lewis.
0: Yes.
1: And Trish is getting our WMNF t-shirt. It says different on purpose. So
0: yes.
1: Thanks for that, Trish. With those donations, we've raised more than $1,000 now. We
0: All
1: need
0: right.
1: a little bit less than $250. So if you are out there and you can make a $250 donation, you will help put Mabili and Community Speaks over the top, over the goal for today. So a $250 donation would be great. Or if you can make $50 contribution or $100, that would be great as well. Or if you can join the circle of friends at $10 a month or $5 a month. 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Where else are you going to hear Dick Gregory on the radio in 2026?
0: I know, right?
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0: It's been a wonderful job to sit here on Mondays and bring this program because it's very helpful to me. But, you know, we see that, you know, those programs that precede are very informative as well. It's a great lead-in to Community Speaks. And I heard the Dr. Harvey say this morning about the bucket hat, how everybody should be wearing hat in this sweltering sun. And, you know, I sport a bald head. So if somebody wants to get me a bucket hat, that would be wonderful for a $100 pledge. Call us 813-238-8001. But everyone should be taking advantage of that bucket hat in this Florida sun. You know, that's a classic style. And it's reversible. So give us a call. Take advantage of that. But also, you can also get event passes for a $1,000 pledge. You can get the summer pack for a $275 pledge. And all ways, remember, you can join our circle of friends. It would be a lot less. You have to pay all at once. You could pay over time. And so join the circle of friends. Just tell the phone answers that you want to be in our circle of friends. 813-238-8001. Give us a call. This is Community Speaks. I'm in need of your support. We just have a little bit more to go to raise to reach our goal. So if you can help me reach that goal, if I had a hero out there to help us reach the goal, I will be eternally grateful. 813-238-8001. Give us a call.
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0: I need a hero. 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
1: 813-238-8001. 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
1: Yeah, you get that bucket hat or get that t-shirt and that would help. Either one, both. 813-238-8001. And we're just listening to the voices of Black Panthers bring some of the best quotes out of some of the best speeches. And we heard the term megalomaniac warmongers. If that's not a true statement, even to this day, as POTUS has dismissed this idea that launching the war with Iran this year betrayed his refrain of no new wars that he made repeatedly. He just dismissed it. And he said, campaign again. He repeatedly said that as he campaigned again for the White House. And it came hours, this dismissal came hours before Israel and Iran traded fire and retaliatory strikes that threatened to drag the wider Middle East back into full-scale regional war, and there's supposed to be a ceasefire right now. So, you know, megalomaniac, warmongers, yeah, that's what we're still dealing with. And these issues of race, class, and intersectional gender is always forefront. And that's the fight. That's, you know, the fight we are still having to engage in. So we need to preserve this this outlet. 813-238-8001. Community Speaks needs your help.
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1: Yes.
2: It had a lofty goal of $1,250 for the hour. 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I'm guessing we're about $108 away. 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This is WMNF Tampa. In 2 minutes, we'll hear the scoop, and then we will turn it over to Blanny and the music. But we would love to hit our goal here during Community Speaks. 813-238-8001 or WMNF.org.
1: Yes, and please do. Please, let's have this. Let's end this with a bang so that we can see that there is there's going to be continued support for Community Speaks and Monday Public Affairs. This is a labor of love, and it is important because, you know, otherwise I would just be walking around with my hands covering my head because I have no hair. But that's not what I want to be. I want to be here really talking to you and celebrating with you, celebrating this community, is celebrating our power, celebrating people power. This is really what this is all about. 813-238-8001. Of course, we're going to get the scoop coming up next, but we're going to have to turn it on over to the music. And I do want to thank, an anonymous contributor for a $50 pledge to Community Speaks. That may be the thing that I might have to go ahead and close it out with that, but that's going to get us much, much closer. So, and I do see some phone lines were light up, but you can also go to WMNF.org. And that's my time. I'm going to go ahead and get on out and make room for the scoop and getting back to the music. But thank you for all of your contributions. 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
2: 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Also, we have comedy from Jimmy Dore and the Ralph Nader Radio Hour Friday mornings. 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
4: 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These are not the opinions of the staff, the volunteers, or the board of WMNF. The information provided on the show is not intended to diagnose or treat any disease. There is no implied patient-physician relationship in these calls. The nature of the calls is educational and informational only.
2: 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I'm Sean Canaan, and before we bring Dr. Fred on, I just want to get some bookkeeping done. We have a couple of people who donated right at the end of Democracy Now!. Democracy Now! Did reach its goal with the thanks of everyone who has contributed, including these people. Thanks to Brian Wilson from Gibsonton with a $25 contribution. Brian says, keep up the good work. And William Bronson from Sarasota with a $50 donation says, WMNF is the only place you will get straight information. Well, thanks for those donations, and we hope to hear from you as well. Healthy Steps right now has a goal of $2,500 this hour, and we hope to be able to reach that goal with your help. We really would like to get to that goal, $2,500. 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And here's the number that you can call to make a donation during Healthy Steps, 813-238-8001. 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Thank you so much for joining us, Dr. Fred.
5: Well, thank you, Sean. That was a great introduction, and it sounds like we got a high-energy day going.
2: Very exciting so far. I'm happy that we made our goal for the hour of Democracy Now!, and let's see what we can do this hour.
5: Yeah, seriously. I really like our theme this time, different on purpose, because, you know, functional medicine is different on purpose, and that's why I thrive in it. I'm a heretic, and I love to look at the alternative to find out what it really is all about. And functional medicine is about community. Functional medicine, as opposed to conventional medicine, is really about people. Conventional medicines really become, as I've watched it over the time that I've been in medicine, it's become commoditized. Even the healthcare practitioners, the doctors, the nurses, the nurse practitioners, they've become commodities in an insurance scam. They're called providers. I'm asked numerous times on the phone, are you a provider? And I say, no, I'm a doctor. What's a provider? I don't understand that term, because I don't provide. I actually care. And that's the big difference. I don't provide a CPT code service to get cash out of it, and neither does WMNF. WMNF is about this huge, beautiful community of people, people that are together looking for more answers, for more fun, for more enjoyment of life, and sharing in community is actually the best way we have to do that. And if you want to support one of the best community radio stations, in fact, I think it is the best community radio station in America and possibly on the planet, you need to call 813-238-8001 and join our community. The Circle of Friends is a community of people that give money every month to support this fabulous project that's been going on, what is it now, Sean, 45 years?
2: Yeah, so since almost 47 years, this September it will be 47.
5: That is excellent. And to know that it's just been people like you, the listeners, that have supported this for almost 50 years. A half a century of totally community-oriented programming, all for the people, by the people, of the people, because the people that support WMNF also volunteer here to provide you this amazing programming. And I find it such a great thrill to be a part of it that I am a member of the Circle of Friends. And the Circle of Friends is so easy. You can do $5 a month and join up this community. And you can then, if you want, you can go to the gifts page and look to see what kind of gifts there are. 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
2: So, Dr. Fred, I have some good news. 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
5: I would like you to do that, but remind them in the meantime, 813-238-8001. 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
2: 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And Cheryl says, thank you for all the healthy steps given each week. Thanks, Cheryl. Robert Overholser is contributing $100. So thank you for that donation as well. Also, Brendan from St. Petersburg is challenging people with a possible $100 donation. And Brendan says, keep on rocking. So we're going to get this $100 donation from Brendan if we can get someone else out there to donate $100. Who out there would like to essentially have their donation doubled when they contribute $100 right now by calling 813-238-8001 or donating on the web at WMNF.org.
5: That's fantastic. Three people pre-show and one of them a challenge to the rest of you to kick in. I think that's just beautiful. That shows how everyone here is oriented towards the health of our community. And that's one of the differences between functional and conventional medicine. Functional medicine focuses on health and growing health by looking at dysfunction that keeps you from being healthy. And so we find all kinds of techniques, simple, healthy steps that we can take each day to grow our health. Whereas in the disease paradigm of conventional medicine, all that happens there is this linear name it, blame it, tame it game where you get a diagnosis, which is then blamed for all the problems, and then you get a pill to treat the diagnosis. And it doesn't work that way. Treating ills alone is not a path to health because, you know, the absence of an illness is not the definition of whole wellness. And so to keep this station whole and well, we require input from people in terms of cash. And it's really important to support this community. If you like the messages that you hear on these diverse voices and diverse sounds. It's different on purpose for a purpose because there are so many unique individuals listening to this and looking for new information. This is such a vibrant community. I think that joining the Circle of Friends at $5 a month is a beautiful thing to do. And you can do that by calling 813-238-8001, or you can go on to the web at wmnf.org, or you can use the app. Any of those ways have the possibility for you to donate right now. And there's some really cool gifts, like John was talking about somebody getting that area code mug. I really like the little fridge magnet. It's so colorful, different on purpose, music worthy of a mixtape. It's only $35. And so some really cool stuff is out here. And I think that I would love it if I could hear some more phones going so we could get some more donations coming in.
2: Yeah, let's get those phones ringing. 813-238-8001. We've got four or five or six phone bank volunteers in our conference room right now answering your phones. They're lovely people. They will answer all your questions. They'll be respectful of your time, and it'll be a very quick process. They're knowledgeable. They know what they're talking about. They'll help you through the donation process. Give them a call at 813-238-8001. They'll also talk you through the gifts. If you haven't seen the gifts on WMNF.org, I can tell you about a couple of them right now if you'd like. We have a WMNF umbrella that's available if you make an $85 contribution. You can also do that at $8 a month to get the umbrella, whether you want to make an installment payments of $8 a month, or if you'd like to join our circle of friends at $8 a month, we can give you a thank you gift of the umbrella. Another gift we have to offer is our bucket hat. And okay, that's cool enough, but this is reversible. On one side, it's green with the white WMNF logo. And on the other side, it has a very kind of busy design of radios and headphones and 88.5, and it just looks really hip and cool. It's this reversible bucket hat is available for a donation of $100 or more to WMNF. You can also do that at $9 a month, including on our circle of friends. So, Dr. Fred, while people are just deciding which gifts they'd like, I'd like to thank Alfred from Lutz, who has contributed $100. Alfred says, "Thank you, Dr. Harvey, for sharing knowledgeable information for years."
5: Thank you, Alfred. I really appreciate you and all my other listeners. And honestly, Sean, I really like that reversible bucket hat. I think I'm going to have to pick one of those up this season because my bald head does not like Florida sun on top of it. And that's a really cool hat for $100 of supporting this station. I really love to support this station. That's why I've been here. What is it now? 8 years, I think, helping people understand better pathways to health.
2: Yeah. And so
5: just like all functional medicine doctors do.
2: And so sorry to keep interrupting you. We're on a little bit of a delay here. So what's the importance of wearing a hat during the summertime in Florida?
5: Oh, yeah. We have searing sun here, and many people are subject to thinning hair. And even if you have thick hair, you still do get sun on that scalp. It's not unusual to get basal cell cancers and squamous cell cancers and melanomas on the scalp because it's so exposed. And people that have been burned as a child, I know on my honeymoon, I was wearing a hat most of the time, but the sun was so intense that I ended up getting a sunburn on top of my head. And that was when I was in my 20s. And those are the damages that come back to haunt you later. And so it's best to protect yourself from this intense sun. And my rule of thumb is I go to the beach in the morning or the late afternoon. I'm off the beach by 10:30, and I don't return to the beach until after 2:30 or 3:30. When I do, I wear a head covering, usually wide brim, because I want my ears covered as well, because the top of the ears is a really common place to get skin cancers, and your nose too. That's why you need the brim. So hats are really important tools for surviving Florida summer.
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5: I really think the circle of friends is so important, Sean. 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There's some really nice stuff here. And you really want, if you're thinking about beach time for the summer, that the Sunshine Beach Towel is only $125. 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And there is some really good work happening here, just like there is in functional medicine. You know, this station is all about the individual. 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Everything falls in the form of this epidemiologic one size fits all medicine. 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
5: And, you know, I really have listened to this show or this station for so long. I was listening to it when my spiritual big sister Eve was hosting this show, and the commitment that she had to this show was so evident, and I'm so glad to have been able to continue in her footsteps, because she really. She really was independent. She was a heretic like me. She told the truth. And I try to live my life as effect. I'll explain that. There's cause and effect. When you are living, to live my life as cause, because most of the world lives as effect. We are effect. affected by what's going on around us. And for example, Eve was so loud about truth that she got kicked off commercial radio. She was doing her no-nonsense nutrition show at a commercial radio in Sarasota, but she was talking about Burger Doodle killing people. And Burger Doodle happened to be the sponsor of her show. And so her station owner said, "You got to stop saying that French fries are killing people because my advertiser is not going to pay me anymore." And she said, "Well, I can't do that. I'll leave. Bye-bye." And that's how she ended up through a long series of events to make it to WMNF. But I like to live as cause. I want to cause the things in my life to happen, like Eve did. She caused the change. We, in functional medicine, provoke people to look at it a different way. And on my show, I provoke people to think critically about what's going on. I provoke them to be cause and ask the doctors the hard questions about, why do I need this specific procedure? Why do I need to take that specific medicine? Explain it to me, doctor, so I understand what's going on. I don't want to just take a pill that you say is for my ill without understanding what it's doing. I want to challenge the status quo, because the status quo got us to where we are. Look around, folks. And WMNF has been a voice of truth in this status quo world for almost 50 years. 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

0: You know, we're less than halfway to our goal, and we're almost halfway through the show. And I really need you to consider supporting this show. If you really like it, if you like the information that I provide, if you love the interaction and the calls where we discuss issues in depth, then please consider opening up and joining the Circle of Friends. I can't stop talking about the Circle of Friends because this is sustainability. You know, the next show coming on is sustainable living. Sustainable living is about ritual. Ritual is doing the same thing over and over again, expecting the same effect. So when you ritually give your 5, 10, 15, 20 bucks a month to WNF, you're going to expect that it's going to be here for you, as it has been for almost 50 years. And that's the way you can be cause again in your life. Just to reflect on that again, the effect part. Western medicine waits until you have the disease and treats the effect. Functional medicine listens to the symptoms you're talking about before you have a disease and looks to cause a change in that function so you don't get the disease, which really makes it more cost-effective. The most cost-effective thing you can do today is to send some money to WMNF to keep this amazing organization alive and thriving so that we can continue to provide amazing content for you, amazing information and wonderful music to help keep you partying throughout your day. 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
0: You know, there are so many things going on today that keeping abreast of all these issues is really hard. And I think that the news on here really provides you with such a variety of information that you just are not going to miss out on some of the most important stuff. And that's the really holistic approach that functional medicine takes. WMNF has a very holistic approach to the news because it dives deep in extensive talk shows like I provide and like Sustainable Living provides and Surly Voices and True Talk. There are so many good deep dive news and information shows that are never available on standard radio, commercial radio, because commercial radio is very specialized. The news is very siloed. You get a bobblehead who tells you preconceived canned stories in the sense that they want to provide it with spin and opinion. So they're basically telling you how to think about an issue rather than giving you news and allowing you to learn how to think about it. And most of the commercial radio stations are single music genres. So you get to listen to one genre of music. So like, it wouldn't even be on a country station. Usually it's not all country. It's like country pop or old country, and the same thing goes for pop stations. There's only one kind of pop music coming out. Everything's very siloed. Here, we get something of everything. And so supporting a holistic and robust family, community like WNF.

0: joining in the circle of friends at $5 or $10 a month is one of the most important things you can do. 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
1: 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Something in there, has, whether he's talked about nutritional supplements that you might take or whether he's talked about types of diet, things that you could eat that might make you healthier, or things to avoid eating, or types of exercise that you might do. All of these suggestions that Dr. Fred mentions that can improve your health. 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Essentially, you're saying, thank you, Dr. Fred. We're really happy that you are giving us this information and you're volunteering your time. 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I'm going to donate at 813-238-8001.
0: And I appreciate all of those donations, and I'd like to get those volunteers and the phone banks busy. Let's get all 4 phone answers on the line right now to keep supporting this amazing project. I really find that I have so much joy doing this show because I really like hearing from people, especially when they're ongoing listeners and they call back in to let us all know that something I suggested that they do, a healthy step, has changed their lives. It's changed their perception of pain. It's changed their energy. It's done something that's given them some new hope and new vitality. If you like the idea of having people call in and tell us how they've been helped, think about supporting the show, because this is what I love to do. I love to help people. I love to get them on that healthy track that is so important, because you are responsible for your health, but you are also responsible for the health of WMNF, because without you, WMNF doesn't survive. It doesn't thrive. WMNF is about community. It's about people. And when you join this community, you have so many benefits. WMNF is a friend that doesn't turn its back on you. 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You can just tune in to 88.5 if you're out of the area, turn on your app, and listen to the people, these amazing people that really need the platform to continue to help you. 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And I find that, you know, I continue to donate, and I don't really care about the gifts, because my gift is actually being able to be here for you, with you, and talking with you. 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
1: And I'd like to thank a couple of people who have just donated. Calvin from Gibsonton has contributed $55, and Calvin is getting the WMNF area code coffee mug. Thanks so much to Calvin. And thanks to Victoria Jorgensen from Gulfport with a $100 contribution and says this show is beneficial for health. And Victoria is getting the WMNF reversible bucket hat. So thanks. I can't wait to see you around town wearing that hat. And I should say to people that when you make a donation, you can also put in the comment section if you have a question for Dr. Fred. He'd be happy to answer it for you on the air. You can also... Yeah, so when you make a donation, if you're doing it on the web, you can type it into the comment section, type your question, or if you're calling our phone bank volunteers, they can type that in as well we call it a pledge card, and I'll read it on the air, and we can ask Dr. Fred what your question is. So call in right now with a donation and ask a question of Dr. Fred, 813-238-8001, or you can do that at WMNF.org.
0: You know, I'm so glad we have some more people on the line, some more donations coming in. But again, I'm hearing individual donations, and I want to again give you a little bit of a difference, since we are different on purpose in functional medicine and at WMNF. Conventional medicine is really expert at dealing with acute medical issues. If you have a heart attack, if you have a ruptured appendix, I would go directly to an American hospital and get that taken care of right away, because you'll probably end up with less damage and survive the situation much more effectively. But the problem with Western medicine is it doesn't deal very well with chronic illness, because it's all of its armamentarium, all of its pills and things are designed to treat acute problems. Change the blood pressure right now, lower the sugar right now, kill that bacteria right now. But that's not really the way biology works, and it's not the way economics works. It's not the way all systems in life work. Everything has a chronicity to it. It takes time. Things go in cycles and in waves. And Western medicine's acute interventions are helpful at the time, but they don't always eliminate the whole problem. And so acute or, you know, one-time donations don't necessarily solve the problems of WMNF's ongoing cash flow. Functional medicine deals with chronic illness very well, because we look at what's going on behind the scenes and give it support. And that's what Circle of Friends is. Chronic support, helping the system called WMNF continue to function well so that it doesn't end up with an emergency condition, lack of funds. So joining the Circle of Friends is one of the best things you can do as a functional gift to my functional medicine radio show. 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Circle of Friends is so important, because that is sustainability. That is organic function being created. Call us, 813-238-8001.
1: 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And I was so happy. 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You're kind of like, oh, I forgot about that. 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That's great. I'm really happy that there's someone on the line. We need to have more people donating right now. We need to raise a little bit less than 2,000 still, but we do need to hear from you. 813-238-8001.
0: 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Some of what you hear on WMNF is a little unexpected. Different sounds, different voices, different cultures, and different concepts. And then while you're listening, suddenly it clicks in. Yeah, that's on purpose. That's WMNF's weird in a good way. You know, I'm a heretic. I've told you that. You hear me. And if you like this on purpose, heretical ideas and fabulously interesting music, join us in the Circle of Friends, WMNF.org, or call us at 813-238-8001. Do we have any more on the phone at this point, Sean?
1: I am seeing empty phone lines, which I hope means that I'm going to get a thank you card in just a second. 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Maybe that was for a different show, or maybe it was just someone calling in to have a little chat. I'm not sure, but we hope that it's a donation that's coming in, that has come in, because they're done now. 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
0: You know, I talk a lot about brain fog and cognition and mood. And, you know, there's a lot of ways we can actually begin to change that. I've talked about nutritional avenues, B vitamins, fish oil. I've talked about exercise being a stimulant to increasing your mood. But, you know, music really hits your brain in all the right places. It can help to raise your dopamine, improve your mood. 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
0: 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My opinions are biased. My opinions are biased towards truth, not towards sales. And that's the difference. 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
1: 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It's very easy. Hey, I have a donation that just came in. It is a Circle of Friends member. So thanks so much to Elizabeth from St. Petersburg, who has answered the call, is joining our Circle of Friends at $5 a month. 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
0: Thank you, Elizabeth. I do that too. When I'm listening to a show during the event, I will often add more to my Circle of Friends monthly donation because I just love what's being talked about and think that we need more of it. And yeah, it's really fun to be part of this community, and I really love everything we're talking about here. Joining the community is just so important. And I really appreciate that you just joined the Circle of Friends. I think that, you know, we have a lot of voices on here that need to be heard that don't get heard elsewhere. And it really helps people to get a better understanding of what's going on around us. And so, you know, when you're looking for more, this is the place to go. And if you think about it, I talked about that ultra sugary gooey latte thing that you might buy. I don't know how often, but if you even consider one a week would turn into maybe, you know, a $20 a month Circle of Friends membership. If you could give up one of those, you know, 75 gram of sugar and 35 gram of fat, supposed coffee things, you might actually be able to get yourself healthier. There's a healthy step for you, but it's also a healthy step for the radio station and for this show. 813-238-8001 will get you connected with some of our family who will help you become a Circle of Friends member.
1: 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The t-shirt that we have this drive is a blue t-shirt. It's kind of a royal blue or maybe even cobalt blue. And it says different on purpose. And that writing is on a design of that kind of looks like an LP record. And it says WMNF 88.5. That t-shirt is available for a $100 donation. You can also join our Circle of Friends at $9 a month and pick up this t-shirt. We do need to hear from you right now in the last 7 or so minutes of Healthy Steps. We are still trying to make that goal. 813-238-8001.
0: Yeah, you know, I just think about equivalencies a lot, and the money that I've been looking at spending going out to dinner is just almost unfathomable now. And I think that, well, I know I'm going to cut back on going out. I don't do it that much because I love to cook, because I know I can control the ingredients in my food. And so I know I'm eating healthfully. But, you know, I just was on vacation, and so I don't get those kind of choices. But I can make different choices at the restaurant, eat less expensive stuff, obviously, but also just consider skipping one meal out periodically. You know, if that $50 or $75 or choke it, $100 meal that happens sometimes, because this is what it costs to go out and get a pizza and a beer, it seems. That one skipped meal you could give to the health of WMNF. 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
1: Yeah, so in the last 5 minutes and a half, 813-238-8001. 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
0: Hey, Sean, did we end up with one or two Circle of Friends so far?
1: You know, I didn't really start counting until the very end, so I know we have one for sure. I don't remember if we got a second one.
0: Yeah, I think we only have one, and I would really appreciate it if we had four more. 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
1: 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I'm going to thank this person, and Robert's going to take this card away. 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Thanks so much, Gloria.
0: Thank you, Gloria, and thank everybody else that's so far donated. And thank you, Sean. I always enjoy working the fun drive with you. It's always quite enjoyable. Yes. You are so professional, and I really appreciate your help on this. And I really would appreciate the help of anybody who's willing to call and join as a Circle of Friends member in the last minute and a half that we have here. 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It's so important to the station.
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1: 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Well, as I said, this is WMNF Tampa. We're going up to NPR News. Thanks so much, Dr. Fred, and thanks to everyone who donated during the program today. 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
1: Welcome to the newsroom with Will Chalk. Did Israel disobey Donald Trump when it launched strikes on Iran on Sunday? It's a question with implications for the entire conflict in the Middle East, and our North America editor has asked the president directly.
2: He said no, because by the time the two leaders spoke, they had already gone, he said, meaning the missiles.
1: More from Sarah Smith and her phone call with the president in the next few minutes. The company behind ChatGPT plans to sell shares and could value itself at $1 trillion. A lot of money for a company that's not profitable. We'll speak live to our correspondent. In Sudan, despite 4 years of civil war, children have been returning to school.
3: What do you want to do when you're older?
4: I want to build homes.
3: Why do you want to build homes?
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1: And why octopuses are showing up in numbers off England's coasts. That's all on the way after the news.
5: BBC News with Danielle Yawovetska. President Trump has insisted that Israel's prime minister did not defy his order to hold off from striking Iran on Monday. Speaking to the BBC, Mr. Trump said the missiles were already on their way when he told Benjamin Netanyahu not to respond to Tehran's attacks. Our North America editor Sarah Smith spoke to the president earlier.
2: It's extremely convenient timing, isn't it? Because it explains why there wasn't a furious response from Donald Trump, who had told Israel not to launch these strikes, and then we saw them happening. But he was obviously keen to make it clear who is calling the shots, or who he thinks is calling the shots in this relationship as well, because he also said to me about Benjamin Netanyahu, if I tell him to do something, he does it. So that's him making sure that that we know who he thinks is in charge in this relationship and in the Middle East.
5: Iran and Israel have now halted strikes against each other, but have warned they could resume hostilities. The International Criminal Court has suspended its chief prosecutor, pending the outcome of disciplinary proceedings against him. Karim Khan has repeatedly denied allegations of sexual misconduct. The British lawyer announced he was stepping aside from the role a year ago until an investigation into the accusations had finished. Last year, the United States imposed sanctions on Mr. Khan after he sought arrest warrants for Israel's Prime Minister Benjamin Netanyahu. The artificial intelligence company OpenAI has announced plans to raise money on the stock market for the first time. The company, which makes the ChatGPT chatbot, did not say how much money it might be seeking. Here's Lily Jamali.
6: In a statement, the company said it had not decided on the timing of a public listing and added it may be a while, noting that there were things it might want to do that would be easier as a private company. The filing comes a week after the company's rival Anthropic launched similar paperwork with U.S. securities regulators, and Elon Musk's SpaceX, which includes his AI startup, is days away from listing its shares in the U.S. with a valuation of around $1.75 trillion.
5: The organization that runs world football has removed the Somalian Omar Artan from its list of World Cup referees after he was denied entry to the United States. Mr. Artan, who is one of Africa's leading referees, was refused entry on arrival in Miami despite having valid paperwork. The executive director for the White House Task Force on the World Cup, Andrew Giuliani, told the BBC he supports the decision by the Border Patrol.
7: Ultimately, what I can tell you is every visa decision is a national security decision. And CBP made the decision to block him from coming into the country because they realized that it was the best for the safety of not just Americans, but all the international visitors that have come here. So we support that decision wholeheartedly, and that will not be reversed.
5: You're listening to The World News from the BBC. A former police officer on the run for more than a year has been arrested in the Philippines in connection with the killing of a South Korean businessman 10 years ago. Rafael Dumlao had previously been found guilty of masterminding the kidnap and strangling of Ji Ik-ju in police headquarters in Quezon City. The businessman's remains were cremated and his ashes flushed down a toilet. Police in northwestern Nigeria say at least 39 people attending talks with the family of a local criminal leader about rising kidnappings have been abducted. Officials in Zamfara state said the group had turned up to meet the bandit leader's parents but were seized by armed men. Rescue operations are underway. President Trump has been booed at a basketball match in Madison Square Garden in New York. The booing broke out when the camera moved to show him on giant screens saluting as a singer performed the national anthem. Mr. Trump was there to watch the New York Knicks take on the San Antonio Spurs in Game 3.

0: Good morning. You're listening to WMNF Community Radio here in Tampa, and this is our pledge drive day. I'm glad you're all here. Annie, you're there?
1: Yes, I'm here, John. I'm raring to go.
0: Okay,
1: well, get in here.
0: We're going to get it done. Well, Sean's got a few people to thank. Sean?
2: Yeah, hi, Annie and John, and I'm so excited to be raising funds during sustainable living, but I do have some people to thank who donated near the end of the Healthy Steps. Thanks to Michael from Tampa with a $275 contribution. Michael is getting the summer pack, which is the WMNF t-shirt, the beach towel, and the bucket hat. Thank you for that. Patricia Alberta from Sarasota is contributing $100, and she's getting the bucket hat, and she's a big supporter of alternative medicine and likes the great advice on the air. Also, Lori from Largo is contributing $5 a month on our circle of friends. She's been listening for years, but she's finally able to financially contribute. And she says, WMNF is great. Well, welcome to the family, Lori. It's so great to have you as a member of our circle of friends. Mary Street from Mayaca City is donating $30. 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
0: Well, thank you, Sean, and thank you for all those that have donated so far, and hopefully you'll kind of help us out. I have a couple of donations already. I got a generous $27 from Anonymous over in Gulfport, one of those great friends of ours. And then I got Ron.
1: We love those Anonymous. We want more Anonymous.
0: And we have another generous donor from Indian Rocks Beach, from Tom, and it's for $100. Thank you so much.
1: Wow.
0: It's really, and then another anonymous from Rude Awakening Farm, and they're a generous $50 from them. Well, thank
1: well,
0: you
1: fantastic.
0: Very much. Yeah, so we got some money to start with, so we can go
1: we
0: from
1: there.
0: We
1: got some seed money, huh?
0: We got some starting money. Yeah, we're not on Zoom, so we don't get to look at each other like Annie.
1: Well, I'm on Zoom, but I can't see you.
0: Yeah, that's the thing, which is probably good.
1: Oh, I don't know about that.
0: You're a lot better looking, that's for sure.
1: Well, can you see me, John? Can you see me?
0: No, I can't.
1: It's on the other screen then. It's on the back screen. Oh, okay.
0: But you're being recorded. But anyhow.
1: Yes. Yeah.
0: All right. And like I say, the number here is 813-238-8001, or you can donate it at WMNF.org. And Annie, Kitty isn't here.
1: Can't actually dance in the studio.
0: It's so great to do this show with you. And
1: yes,
0: you've kind of taken over, about 3 or 4 years ago. But how did you kind of get involved in all this?
1: Well, you know, John, it's kind of a cool story because it tells everybody how important this station is to me, or to people in general. When I moved, when did I move here? I moved here like 35 years ago, something like that, about 35 years ago. And I moved from Memphis, Tennessee. Memphis, Tennessee had, or I may still have, a really, really good community radio station. And it was fantastic. And I was so sad that I was going to have to move to a place that didn't have that station. And then I got here in Tampa and I found WMNF, or WMNF found me. I'm not sure which, how that works. But I found it and I was so absolutely thrilled. And then I was so thrilled because I found you, John, on the Sustainable Living Show. And I listened every week, and I'm like, oh, these are my people. And then later on, Tanya was on. You had decided it was too far to go, I guess. And I too much business on the farm. And so Tanya took over, and she had a series of helpers. And then Kenny got on and then chose me, and I did it with him, and then he stopped, and I did it with Tanya. Mm-hmm. And now Tanya's otherwise occupied, and so you and I are the kids on the block.
0: Cool. Well, you know, you were a guest on, you know, one of my programs.
1: Yes.
0: And I don't remember too much about that show, but I remember your cheerfulness and your nice attitude and all that. You know, sustainable living is, I don't know, you know, there's so much going on in the world today, you know, that is kind of taken a back burner, but it's still like probably the most important thing we do. You know, sustainability is all about leaving a planet for the next generations. And,
1: exactly.
0: And it's really, I don't know, it just seems like anything that we can do to do that, you know, a little help, you know, little steps and those kind of things. But, you know, the one thing for sure, the most important thing we should talk about today is the funding for this station, this beautiful station. You know, they might have had a great station in Memphis, but I really feel WMNF is like, if you want to do something for Tampa Bay, you need to make a donation today. You know, anything, you know, we'll take anything. We got some great gifts to give you, and we're really trying to find people for the circle of friends, and we'll talk about that as we go on. But I really feel like that, you know, we have a great you know, this gives us a great opportunity. And I always say, you know, like sustainability has a lot to do with permaculture and some of the rules of permaculture. One is this multitasking. And this is what radio kind of allows us to do. You know, you can, like right now, there's people working and they're listening to radio. And it's so, you know, and WMNF is so cool because it has this news and public affairs thing that starts at 9 o'clock, and it's over at 1 o'clock. We have these great shows on Monday. Mabili's going to come on after me.
1: He's so great.
0: Yeah, and of course it just drives me crazy, the young people nowadays that go that, oh, we're not involved with politics. And really it's so important to be involved with politics today. That determines what's going on. Annie, Sean's in here, and I think he wants to kind of reintroduce the phone numbers.
1: Good. Because I want to talk about that WMNF has surpassed the Memphis one.
3: Okay. Well, so let me just remind people that we have a very big goal. 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Thanks to the people who donated before the show. That's great. 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
0: And we're already 15 minutes into it. Go ahead,
1: well,
0: Annie.
1: I want to talk about, well, first off, I love this show, and I have been a member for a very long time, and it's because I get a diversification from this radio system here, and not just radio. I don't have it on the radio. I have it. I stream it on my computer. In fact, I tell Alexis, don't say it too loud, she'll start up on me, to play WMNF. radio station, and I listen to it all day long. And it's exactly the same. And also, with Sean was mentioning the app, app is so updated that it makes everything really, really simple. And you can go back and listen to any of our shows. And we're going to be talking about some of the shows that we've had in the past. But, you know, it's a really great place to be. And I know that I get a lot of compliments from people about how wonderful it is and how much they learned. And so if that's the case, y'all out there, please pick up your phone or go straight online and or to the app and give us a buzz and give us some of your well fought for money, because we need it. I donate $100 every fundraiser, just me. And that's not easy for me, but it's something that's important because I want to make sure that this show stays on the air and that we meet our goal. And so if you look at that, you know, before this show, the good doctor was on, and he was saying all the same stuff I was going to say, in the sense that if you buy a Starbucks coffee, or if you go out to dinner, you know, out to dinner is $100. Let's just face it, you know, especially if you had some wine or something like that. And then if you go to a Starbucks, one of those drinks is over $10. So if you are doing that, if you figure that out, if you're doing that once a week, that's $400 a month for the dinner. And if you're doing that once a week, that's let's just say $20, $80 a month. So if you are going to go to do that, back off on one of those or back off on two of those and go ahead and do our circle of friends. And you can put that in there per month. It'll come out of your account seamlessly, you know, with no pain because you're used to it. And then that's going to give us the larger money, which is what we really need. But you're only going to feel $10, $20, $30, whatever you can afford per month. So I just wanted to throw that out there. And then we can, you know, go on, John. You just talk your beautiful self.
0: Yeah. Hey, Annie, well, we did get our first call during the show from Ellen in Gulfport. And she says, I love this show and learn something every week. Thank you for your time taken to put all this together. Thank you. Thank you, Ellen. Really appreciate it. And we probably ought to talk a little bit about, there are some premiums. You know, we got these beautiful
1: blue. Talk about the hat. You were telling me about the hat. John has a great idea for the bucket hat.
0: The bucket hat, you know, it's $100 or $9 a month, and it's reversible. And you know, I'm but you know, I'm a farmer and I'm out in the farm, and I'm all the time like, you're going to pick something and you got the basket full and you need a little space to put some cherry tomatoes or okra or something like that, and there you got your bucket hat. You fill it up with vegetables and it's reversible, so you can put the okra in one side and the tomatoes in another one. We also got a coffee mug for $55 fanny packs. We got a bunch of different stuff, and you can go online, wmnf.org, and all the stuff is listed in there. You got sticker
1: T-shirt
0: pack.
1: Beautiful, yeah. Too, this year.
0: Oh, yeah, they got all kinds of things. And I think Sean has somebody to thank.
3: 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This is actually a donation that came in for Healthy Steps, okay. But it's great that everyone's supporting the stations. Clifford from Odessa is donating $50, says, loves WMNF. 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
0: And Annie, that one of the topics we do a lot on, and we were talking a little bit before the show, is recycling. And,
1: yes.
0: You know, I'm sorry.
1: I had Edgar Castrotello from the city of Tampa composting, and he also is dealing with the recycling, reduce, reuse, recycling. And there's another R they added to it, but I can't remember which one it is. And that was on, March the 23rd of this year. And so, y'all, if you want to listen to that show, all of our shows that we've done, Tanya, John, me, all of the shows, you can go on to our, go to the schedule, hit Sustainable Living, and then you can log in there and go down to the bottom and scroll and go to every single show that we've ever done is on there.
0: Yeah, and one of the things is you know, we were talking about the circle of friends, and yes, you know, that's just, you know, a monthly payment you can make, and you can, you know, donate for all kinds. You can make that $1,000 donation and break it up into, you know, less than $100 increments.
1: Exactly. You know, when you say it like that, that makes sense to people, because it doesn't feel like much when you're doing it per month. I mean, mm-hmm. think about it. If you're getting Netflix or whatever, you know, you're paying that out every month. And mm-hmm. and I think somebody earlier, I think it was Sean that said it earlier, you know, that doesn't bring much joy. I mean, you do get to watch TV and stuff, but it doesn't bring a lot of personal satisfaction to you as it does when you see that your WMNF payments going through.
0: Yeah. And Annie, again, you did a show on recycling, and here in Tampa, we can get free compost. Is that what you said?
1: Yes. Well, they just start. I've been nagging at them for 10 years. And finally, they were so happy to tell me. They said, "We're working on something, Annie, but we can't tell you now." And they finally they told me, he said, "Yes, we're taking all the green waste. You put it in paper bags now, or that green plastic. That's all you can do, right? And no plastic bags anymore." And then they take it and they turn it into compost, and then periodic plastic. That's all you can do, right? And no plastic bags anymore. And then they take it and

0: would be a truckload.
1: Mm-hmm. And the number here is 813-238-8001 to make a donation, or you can go to WMNF.org and make that donation there. Like I say, we got some wonderful phone answers sitting back there just waiting on your phone calls. And
0: eating your food, John. Eating your food. You brought food gifts today from your farm, didn't you?
1: Oh, I brought a little bit from the farm. Yes, I did. But we always love to support these great volunteers here at the station. We were talking a little bit about community gardens, and about a month ago, maybe 3 weeks ago, I did a wonderful show with Kitty Wallace, and of course,
0: on the fourth of May.
1: And Kitty is just such a wonderful woman. She's created this coalition of community gardens here in the Tampa Bay area. And Kitty came on and we talked. You know, there's actually, it takes her group is like 5 counties, 60 mm-hmm. gardens. And
0: it's amazing.
1: Yeah.
0: Isn't it?
1: And it's
0: community gardens. Community gardens. That's what's so cool about it.
1: Yeah, and it's just like, to me, it's like a no-brainer. If you don't know much about it and you want to get into it, and you know, it's community too, you know, like these people really have fun together. And we have some great ones here in the Tampa Bay area. There's one over in Apollo Beach, and of course, Vista Gardens and Temple Terrace.
0: Tampa Heights. That's the one that Kitty's really involved in. Yeah. They even have the aquaculture, which is that, you know, I had a show on the other day with the guy that set their aquaculture up, which is kind of crazy that it all sort of ties together. She texted me this morning and said, "You want me to come on? You want me to call in today?" I said, "Well, I don't think you can call in unless you're going to donate." So yeah,
1: yeah, Kitty, call in and give us some money. We need it.
0: That's right. You're here. But she, you know, she has added. We've added a segment for her, and it's been so great. It's Events from the Garden, and she calls in every Monday morning and tells us about all the stuff that's happening out in our community, which is wonderful. I think that is a huge thing, because how do you know? You know, we're kind of in the loop, and I still don't know half the stuff that she's talking about, really.
1: And that we also post that on the Sustainable Living website, where you know, anybody can go to that after the show. And of course, the shows are archived. So if you really want to, and I don't know, you know, like, there's some shows that I really feel are so valuable that, you know, and you're riding in the car, and it's so easy if you have the app. You know, I went up to see a friend in Inglis, and I listened to one of Tanya's, the wonderful show that Tanya did with this lady. Yeah, the one with the lady, what is it? I can't, it's up above Lutz.
0: What's she talking about?
1: Well, it's in connection with the University of South Florida. It's a Rosebud. Yeah, isn't it the Rosebud?
0: Rosebud Consortium.
1: Yeah,
0: we had them on. They've been on several times, that's a wonderful group.
1: Yeah, and I'd love to go up there. It sounds like they're doing such good stuff and all that. It was just like I just listened to every word that was said. It was so interesting.
0: They're blasting up glass. From recycled glass and making stepping stones.
1: They're doing all kinds of things. And the number here, 813-238-8001. I don't see, you know, they got the little board behind me, and it used to light up with phone lines, and I don't see those lights lighting up. So we gotta do something, Annie.
0: I've noticed that, in the past, when this is me just being a listener, right? It starts on Wednesday of last week. So we're kind of at the tail end of it, and people are turning on the station going, "Oh, they're begging for money again." Well, I'll send some money, but I'm not going to listen anymore.
1: Yeah.
0: So you know, they're not hearing us crying here asking for money.
1: Well, we're not really crying. And like I said, I love talking about past programs. I'm kind of like you, Annie. I'm kind of stuck in my occupation, and it isn't, stuff that is in the city. And I'm always interested in what's going on in the city and trying to, it's like Rob.
0: You did one time. You did it was the physics, sustainable physics.
1: Oh, yeah.
0: And I was like, really? Is that?

0: what? And it was so interesting. Oh my God. And I don't like to say I'm not a math person, because I think that when you say things like that, you aren't, you know what I mean? But it was super interesting, John.
1: Yeah, Desi is such a, you know, he's a professor, well, he's a retired professor from HCC, and we've been old friends a long time. We've kind of met at an event at University of South Florida, but he's so knowledgeable, and he makes it so, you can understand
0: easy.
1: It. And,
0: yes.
1: But the one thing about the show, and I don't know if you caught it, but he has this saying, you know, like people, they come up with these crazy theories and they got free energy and da, da, da. And this is what he says. This is, he says, even a broken clock is right twice a day. Sean's in here, and I see he's got a yellow piece of paper.
2: This is a yellow one. And this is somebody you already thanked, but I am going to call and make a request for people to call in so that we can thank them with new yellow papers. 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
1: Sean, can I ask you one thing? 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
2: Yeah, you know, it's fantastic when we get one-time donations here and there, and when someone calls in and makes a $100 donation or a $200 donation or $5 donation, whatever it is, and that's fantastic. But when we plan for the future, as we plan our budget out, when we say, yes, we're going to take a risk and we're going to hire Juanita as our assistant news director, we can only do that because we know that we have a source of income from our members through the Circle of Friends that we are going getting X amount every month. And the more we increase that, the more we can do with your with our donations, the more of a great steward we can be with your funds. And we can do things like fill out the newsroom like we've done. Make sure that we have the resources for all of our interns when they go out and cover stories for us. They have WMNF press badges and they have WMNF recording kits, and we can do this. We know we have the resources because there's a steady stream of funding that we get from our donors called the Circle of Friends. So that's why it's really important. If you want to contribute to the sustainability, the economic sustainability of WMNF, during the Sustainable Living Program, call and make a donation now. Become a member of our Circle of Friends. Maybe it's just $5 a month, or maybe you can do $20 or $30 a month, but call now, 813-238-8001.
0: I wanted to elaborate on that too, Sean. Thank you for that. That was a great explanation. When you were talking about that they need those press kits to be able to go and do these things, that's where the money goes, y'all. It goes to, you know, pay for electricity. There's a very, very small paid staff. Very, very small paid staff. Most of it is done by volunteers. And so we are all doing this stuff for free. And to give this to you because we think that this is important to keep this thing going. So that's it. That's all I got.
2: Yeah, our volunteers are the lifeblood of WMNF. We can't do it without people like Annie and John and Grace and Tanya and all of our volunteers and Bill.
0: We have
2: wonderful volunteers who are make every show happen. And yes, there is a small staff that kind of makes sure everything is running smoothly. But almost all of our music shows and almost all of our public affairs shows are completely run by volunteers. And that's what makes WMNF so special. 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
0: You know, if every one of these guests that we had on our show donated for being on the show, I guess that's kind of like payola, then we would really be able to fund our show, John.
1: Well, that isn't part of the
0: picture. That's not the requirement. Yeah. That's right.
1: You know, I co-hosted shows with Rob Lori that since passed. It was the news director here, and he would always be, you know, like he'd be very careful about, you know, how we did this. And really, this is out of love. This is all about our hearts and you know, the stations. If you look at it, its mission statement is just so good. So much for, you know, all the good things of in our community, and you know, it's just such an institution. And I was, you know, I wanted to kind of talk about maybe a couple more of my programs that I did. I did one on food preservations with.
0: Yes, I was going to bring that up. You had that with Greg. Sarah Arizola.
1: She's the owner of St. Pete Ferments, and of course Greg is so good. Greg, you know, is another kind of personal friend of mine, but he's a chef and nothing ever goes to waste. He's always doing something with the peelings and you know, the trimmings, and of course he makes his own bread, sourdough bread, and of course
0: and he uses the bacteria from makes the yeast from the bacteria in the sourdough, which I think is marvelous.
1: And then, of course, Sarah does a lot of fermenting, and she does workshops over there in the St. Pete area. I think she's out of town right now, but that was another great show. I really, you know, it's always a lot of fun to do shows like that. And of course, we've had us.
0: I want to tell people when it was. It was April the 13th. Okay. So if y'all want to listen to the full show, you can look for April the 13th.
1: Annie, maybe talk about a couple of your shows that you've done recently.
0: Yeah, you know, I had Gage LePierre and Isabella Godoso Brown on, and they had written a book on making a meadow in Florida.
1: Florida, I remember
0: meadow.
1: Now. Uh-huh.
0: Did you listen to that, John?
1: I heard parts of it.
0: Yeah, of course, right. But it was really good. And the book, what they did is they compiled a book, and the book is fantastic. I mean, it's really good. Let's see when that was. That was May 11th. That was recently, May 11th. And so if y'all wanted to listen to the show, you could hear that whole show in its entirety. But the book I just happened to have it right here. That's funny. Florida Meadow Manual. And it's creating and maintaining resilient green spaces. And you can get that through the University Press of Florida, the Florida Press. .org. And I'm telling you, no matter where you lived, this will tell you how to make a meadow. And it's just so thorough. And really, she's she's a landscape architect. And so she actually did drawings in there. So you can actually have comparison drawing. And then he is a very educated, studied person about environment and all our native species. So, I learned unbelievable amount of information that day. And then also I got the book. So that's
1: yeah. You know, we are talking about in the future maybe making some kind of a packet just for sustainable living donations. And maybe that would be one of them.
0: Yeah, totally.
1: Hey, I got another generous donation.
0: And, oh, yay.
1: And it's from Chris Kendrick and Pamela
0: from Sweetwater
1: in Wisconsin. I'm sorry.
0: But they're calling. But they're from Sweetwater Farm.
1: Yeah. They were actually kind of taking that over in charge of that nonprofit there, and they have
0: a campsite there now.
1: Yeah. Uh huh. Mm-hmm. And he got one. He got the beach towel for $125.
0: Yay!
1: We have that. I guess he didn't take the bucket hat though. I don't understand. It seems like there's a farmer out there who wants that bucket hat. But thank you so much.
0: I need the bucket hat, John. I wear a hat every day outside when I'm working in the garden, and I do have several, but I need another one.
1: Yeah. I got the bucket head.
0: The bucket head. Yeah.
1: I don't know if it was in the last series of programs, but I did do a show with Josh Jamison and Raleigh
0: Barnes. Did it with Josh Jamison and Raleigh Barnes. Uh-huh. And that was March the 9th.
1: Uh-huh.
0: We did that show. Yeah, that was great.
1: Yeah, it was about the freezes, and it was so interesting and the difference between being here on the coast. And of course, Raleigh's in Apollo Beach, which is on the bay, but the difference in what had happened. And of course, Josh, I guess it's Cody Cove Farms.
0: He's in a little pocket, though.
1: Yeah, Well, he really got hit hard. It really broke my heart. But hey, we had a mango in front of the house, and about an 8-inch mango, and it froze completely to the root, and I was about to give it up. And there's a little sprout coming up on it, but it was so devastating. But it's just like I say, it's nice to try to figure this out and, say, this is what happened. And those are two very professional farmers.
0: Yes, they are.
1: That specialize.
0: They're very professional. They really know what they're doing. And what they do is they do a lot of trials. So they test a lot of stuff. So then they know what really works here from different countries and so on.
1: And speaking of the devil, Desi, the one that was my physics teacher friend, had sent in a wonderful donation of $88.50. Thank you very much, Desi.
0: Aww.
1: I don't know what the world you get.
0: Thank you. Smart guy.
1: And of course, like you were saying about the physics. Well, okay, let me do the, I'm getting mixed up here. It says 813-238-8001 to make that call, a donation to WMNF Community Radio, one of the greatest assets here in Tampa Bay. Or if you don't like talking on the phone, just do the WMNF.org thing and get on there, and you can make a little comment and get you a bucket hat.
0: I had somebody on, Robin Greenfield. And, that was such a good show. He did the Foraging School, Florida Food Freedom. And I also, there was another guy on there, Lotus. I can't think of William Lotus, I think his name. Anyway, it was the last 2 days before the end of the year. It was 12/29/2025. And I don't know if you guys follow Robin online, but he is a huge online presence, and he's been actually only eating forage food for a year, and forage native food now, not anything foraged in somebody's garden, not native, but foraged that's wild growing.
1: Wow.
0: He can't go over to somebody's yard and pick their mango tree or whatever. It has to be a mango tree in a park or something like that. But this show was super interesting because he talks about how to be incredibly sustainable, So. Cool. Another show.
2: 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It looks like we've raised about $300 so far. Wow. That's a great start, but we still do need to raise about $1,500 more in the next 17 minutes. 813-238-8001 or WMNF.org.
1: I wonder if the phones are working.
0: I think they're broken, John.
1: Nobody wants that bucket. And you know, you were saying about the physics show that I did and how it related to sustainability. And, just yesterday I was talking about the last show I did on Memorial Day. And he goes, John, he says, how does that relate to sustainability? And, you know, my answer to him, in the past, I even have done shows on nonviolent communication. Because really, the problem here is we have everything we need. It's just like it's for some reason that we're all consumed by capitalism and we just don't make the right decisions. Our minds aren't, you know, it's, you know, like there's more and more coming out about how the mind works and how the chemistry in the mind works and how we learn things and we get kind of set in our ways, but they're the wrong ways. And we really didn't ever, you know, we just didn't know what the right ways were. But
0: we get sidetracked so easily.
1: Yeah, but anyhow, I did this really cool show on Memorial Day. And
0: it's about psychedelics too, right?
1: Yeah. It was the Tampa Bay. You know, one of my friends that is really into solar belongs to this Tampa Bay psychedelic community meetup. And they meet in Tampa, and their kind of mission is healing people through this, you know, psychotropic type methods and natural
0: stuff. There's a lot of guidance in that. That's the way it should be done. If you're going to do that, you need a guide to be able to help you. And that's what y'all were talking about, is that they have these people that know exactly what kind of dosage, they know exactly what to do and how to do it to help your mental health.
1: Mm-hmm. And they do. And it was kind of cool who they were. It was just it was just unbelievable what they had been. They were both colonels in the Air Force. It was Cheryl Laurie and Brian Pinkston, and they were so nice and humble and down to earth, and and what was really cool, and we get guests like this all the time. They give out their phone number. if you needed help and they really I've read a lot about this and there is a lot to it, and I think we're going to find out that there's going to be a lot more of this, more of a natural way to heal.
0: And that PTSD is real, not just in war, not just veterans. PTSD is, you know, any kind of trauma, and we've all had traumas at different times in our lives, and sometimes we hold it, and it stops us from having as full of a life as we want, you know. Mm-hmm. And you know, unless we're just getting all the good stuff, we're pushing it away from us. Mm-hmm. And so, these people were very. It was very interesting. I mean, I'm not going to do any psychedelics. No, that's for sure.
1: No, you're saving for me.
0: But I feel pretty good about my mental health, too. So there's that.
2: 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Hey, if you think about your life, if you think about the people you talk to, you talk about sustainability a lot. You are concerned about it. You think it's important. Well, so why not support the show that is all about sustainable living? 813-238-8001 or WMNF.org.
0: Yeah. All those people out there that just are always talking about how much they learned and what, you know, how much they enjoy the show and all of that. You guys are the people that we need to hear from. Even if you're just giving us $5 a month or something like that, that would be amazing. Yeah. You know, that would help us tremendously. Yeah. That's $60 a year.
1: Uh-huh. I think at this point we need that donation of $1,000 for that.
0: Yeah, we need the big whale.
1: Yeah. The WMNF event passport, and you get 10 pairs of tickets that you can redeem for any of the WMNF concerts. It's valid for a full year. It can be applied
0: or a circle of friends. Yeah, you can do the circle of friends. You know, and that's a monthly amount. If you gave $100 a month, that's $1,200 for the year, which would be a big deal for us. Yeah,
1: Annie, it sounds like that you got that from that physics show, didn't you?
0: I did. That's why. You know, it's funny. A long time ago, I used to say I'm no good at math, and then I went, I'm just telling myself I'm no good at it. That doesn't mean I am. And then I had to start measuring all this stuff when I was doing landscape design, you know. And I had to measure everything. And I'm like, well, I could start to do that in my head. And I was like, well, I'm not bad as math. I'm just bad at telling myself I'm not good at it.
1: And there is a paver for $1,000 too.
0: Yes, and there's not that many left either.
1: We made a donation to build the station for $1,000. So we have my wife and I have a little message out there in the patio that we enjoyed it. Joy to know that we did it. We love the station. My wife loves the place. I got the radio on all the time. The number is 813-238-8001.
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1: And we would really appreciate any help we can do. You know, we're going to try to make this. We only got 10 minutes, but we're going to try to make it. And if we don't make it, we're going to just keep trying. And hopefully, you know, we need to do our part. We all need to do our part to support this wonderful community radio station. Yeah. And, I think you're going to... Go ahead.
0: I don't know if people realize how much time we put into this, but we put in a lot of time to get guests for the show. And then I personally make a script for the program to make sure that I'm going to ask all the questions that I know you guys want. And I won't forget it when the enthusiasm kicks in. But, you know, the thing is that if we're going to be asking for money after the show, you know, we're not going to stop. And we don't ever stop, you know, because we've got to support our own show. It's your show because it's your community show, but it's our show because we're here to do this for you. So you need to, you know, step up and pull out the debit card or the credit card, whatever is going to work for you, or the bank account, and give us something per month, and that's going to help us keep us on the air. I mean, John, how long have you had this show?
1: Well, I started in 2004. And it was kind of in the fall, but...
0: For 12 years.
1: 12 years. Now, you know, truthfully, at the time, I would alternate with, depending on the host for the Healthy... our health program. It's been called different names by different people, but
0: you guys alternated weeks?
1: Yeah. So
0: I was trying to remember. I didn't remember it being as formatted like that.
1: Yeah, I don't think I could have ever done every week. And you've been doing that since Tanya's kind of stepped back, and I really appreciate
0: it. It's a lot of work.
1: Yeah. And I do have another yellow slip of paper here.
0: Yellow page. We love the yellow pages.
1: From Cookie Shins from Apollo Beach, generous, and she's getting the acrylic magnet.
0: Very good.
1: Still no take.
0: Great name. Cookie.
1: That is nice. Well, we still haven't heard anybody, donating for that bucket hat. It's only $100, and of course
0: I will be. I can tell you right now. I'll be donating. I'm not going to do it now because I don't want to get distracted. But I'll be donating $100 and I'll be getting the bucket hat.
1: Yeah, okay.
0: So that's a guarantee.
1: So what's growing up there right now? It's your spring.
0: I just noticed I got to get out there and water because it's been pretty dry up here. My corn's up. I got sweet sugar snap peas that are just going crazy. And I have peppers, and I got a few tomatoes started. And I mean, I have a lot of tomato plants, but a few tomatoes on it. Eggplant. And let's see. And I did a whole bunch of lettuces and basils, a couple of different types of basils and parsleys and onions and strawberries. And we're allowed to grow 4 marijuana plants. I don't smoke it, but I give it to people that make creams. And they make creams that I can put on my sore spots. And it doesn't affect me mentally as far as psychedelia, but it helps the pain a lot. So I will be giving that to them whenever that grows up. And I found this really cool plant. It's called a mole plant. I don't know. I don't have the Latin for it, but it was in this, it's in this garden center. And I went, well, I looked into it. I said, do you grow this? And she said, yes. And I said, does it keep the moles out? And she said, yes, it does. So I planted them around the perimeter of my fenced in garden bed. So I'm excited about that. That's a new thing.
1: And the number here, like, we're kind of running out of time.
0: Oh, gotta, sorry. Gotta, interrupt me.
1: 813-238-8001, or you can go to WMNF.org. Like, let me see. Golly, I'm sorry. Rick did this from Sarasota, Florida. Generous $100 price. Thank you so much.
0: Thank you, Rick.
1: Really appreciate it. Really appreciate it.
0: You know, I'm going to do some log inoculation too for my mushrooms. So I think you guys can do that down there as well.
1: Oh, yeah. Yeah. It's kind of. Yeah, a lot
0: long
1: of people,
0: time of the year.
1: Yeah, a lot of people doing that. I kind of lost my train of thought. But yeah, we got these beautiful T-shirts. I haven't heard anybody donate for a T-shirt.
0: That's easy for you to say.
1: Yeah, not really. Of course, you'll be putting those strawberries in that bucket hat when you
0: that's
1: start.
0: Right. Yeah, that's right. That's right. Well, as we've had the season, and now I'm going to plant some more strawberry plants, but I'm going to be putting some more in the fall.
1: Cool.
0: That would be the best way. So, but yeah, we have lots of stuff. If you guys go on to WMNF.org, you can donate on there, but you can also, if you press the donate button, you can see all the cool items that we have available. I mean, it's just a tremendous. We have bags, we have umbrellas. I bought an umbrella last year. We have t-shirts, we have all kinds of things. And our thing this year is different on purpose. And, you know, we don't want to be the exact replica of everybody else and then have to do what we have to do because some promoter or some commercial is telling us we can't say that or do that. So, you know, you guys go on there and check it out. We got a sports belt bag. We got concert tickets. The bucket hat is gorgeous. T-shirts. Beach towel is beautiful. Mm-hmm. And then we also have little summer packs for $275. It's the bucket hat, t-shirt, and the beach blanket. So, you know, anything you want, we got.
1: Well, Annie, what do you got coming up?
0: Well, let's see. Who do I have on there next? I have Alicia Bixler. Have you ever heard of her? She has a huge online presence too. She's a beekeeper.
1: Okay.
0: But she's also a bee saver. And people are always calling her up to come over, and she cuts out, she has a little heat monitor that tells her where they are, and she cuts it out and gets them all in a hive and gives the people some honey and stuff. It's wonderful. She does a lot of videos. So yeah, I'm excited. Who you having next, John?
1: Well, you know? I got somebody on from the Green Building Council. It's over there, Florida Green Building Council.
0: Yeah.
1: It's going to be on energy conservation. And then after that, I'll probably be doing another a home solar program, but
0: that's always good.
1: You know, it's the heat of the summer and the power bills are going up, and you know, Tico's is ripping us off.
0: Oh my gosh!
1: How we can, you know, keep our houses cooler during the summer and keep.
0: Air conditioner on my mini split right now, and it's fully solar powered. Everything's solar powered. And, you know, not a penny anymore. It's a big initial outgo, but not a penny anymore.
1: Yeah, it's funny how people just don't see that as like a long-term thing. I think about it all the time since, you know.
0: You were early, too, weren't you?
1: Well, yeah, but, you know, it's funny. We got a lot of solar panels, and the first ones were like, the same size panel now is, you know, creates, you know, like, 2 to 4 times as much power, and it's, you know, makes a lot of sense to go with solar. And I think about this all the time. You know, I got 2 electric cars, and I got a van, but I made an initial investment in a solar system, just a small one, the 3,000 kilowatt system that I did for, you know, around $3,000-$4,000. You know, it wasn't a lot of money. And I don't...
0: Back in the day.
1: I don't... Well, this is just recently. I did it mainly for the solar cars. But I don't go to buy gas anymore. And we don't...
0: Yes.
1: But now think about this. That whole system probably weighed, you know, a half a ton, you know, 1,000 pounds, and that was about all. But when you go to the, you know, you buy $20 worth of gas, and it's 8 times 20 is always like over 100, you know, like we got a 25-gallon tank on that van.
0: I'd pay 60 at least to fill up.
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1: I'm Kai Rizdahl. It is Monday, today, 3 November. Good, as it always is, to have you along, everybody. I'm just going to say, and I am for sure not alone, that while it's one thing to have to figure out what's up with this economy without federal data, we've all gotten used to our private data favors, after all, it is entirely another thing when those private data points point in opposite directions. The indicators of choice for us today are both what are called purchasing managers' indexes. They track manufacturing, new orders and factory production levels, prices for materials and for finished goods. They're usually pretty good leading indicators telling us where the economy and its factories are headed. But the PMI from the Institute for Supply Management shows an eighth straight month of mild contraction, while the S&P Global PMI shows a third consecutive month of mild improvement. We asked Marketplace's Mitchell Hartman to spend his day trying to make sense of it all.
2: Manufacturing is up. Manufacturing is down, and there's no government data to help settle the question. Looking at it all together, Ned Hill at the Ohio Manufacturing Institute sums it up.
3: You know, if you could see me, I'd be shrugging my shoulders going, meh, nothing's really growing. There's lots of uncertainty. This tariff thing keeps on shifting.
2: For industrial analyst Jonathan Secreta at CFRA Research, when two reports that survey corporate purchasing managers come up with opposite conclusions, he goes and finds other economic sources. Regional Fed banks have been reporting modest improvement in manufacturing, plus in corporate earnings reports.
4: In the third quarter for a lot of industrial manufacturers, Caterpillar, Deere & Co., some modest growth there in orders.
2: All that argues the more positive report from S&P Global hits closer to the mark. Except S&P Global's own economist, Chris Williamson, says his survey isn't very positive looking into the future.
5: Companies have grown increasingly gloomy about the outlook.
2: He says companies ramped up production to try and get ahead of rising tariff costs on raw materials and components. Now, inventory's piling up in their warehouses. Overall, says Thomas Ryan at Capital Economics, the U.S. manufacturing sector has survived tariffs.
6: It's not been unscathed. Definitely had a hit to manufacturers' order books and push-up costs. They've not led to a complete destruction of the factory sector that some economists might have feared.
2: But remember, President Donald Trump has insisted tariffs on imported goods will strengthen U.S. manufacturers, giving them a competitive advantage. Again, Jonathan Secreta at CFRA Research.
4: If the idea is these tariffs are bringing back our manufacturing base, then it has not happened yet. It's quite the opposite.
2: He says since Trump's tariffs were announced last spring, spending by U.S. manufacturers to build new factories has actually declined. I'm Mitchell Hartman for Marketplace.
1: Wall Street to start November, mixed, but without much enthusiasm either way. We will have the details when we do the numbers.

0: 42 million people getting partial payment of their federal food benefits while the government is shut down. How's that going to work, do you suppose? Marketplace's Samantha Fields updates the SNAP story.
1: Millions of people around the country were supposed to get their November SNAP benefits in the last few days and haven't, and it's been unclear whether they would get them this month at all. Now, we know they will get something, but it's still unclear when and how much.
2: I would anticipate that individuals are going to receive something like 50% of the amount that they normally get.
1: Jimmy Chen is CEO of Propel, which has an app that lets people manage government benefits, including SNAP. He says the pot of emergency funds USDA will use to pay out partial benefits this month is about $4.6 billion, a little more than half of what it would take to pay out full benefits.
2: It still remains to be seen exactly how this will get rolled out with states and how states will handle the payments.
1: Chen says the federal government should release the funding in the next couple of days, but states will then have to calculate how much every recipient will get. And according to USDA, that could take time, anywhere from a few weeks to a few months.
3: I think that that is people being incredibly cautious and not wanting to overly excite, particularly families in need.
1: Anna Siever is with Conduent, a company that works with 16 states to deliver SNAP benefits. She says the process is cumbersome.
3: The funds have to flow from the feds. The states have to give us the names. But most of the processors of SNAP also went through events such as disaster SNAP or COVID SNAP, where we had to be incredibly flexible and move on a dime.
1: And she's optimistic it will be possible to get benefits out quickly. Still, Stacy Dean at the Global Food Institute at George Washington University says this is just a temporary fix.
4: The contingency funds that USDA have available will run out in November. And so that creates just another serious concern for December.
1: If the shutdown continues. I'm Samantha Fields for Marketplace.

0: Rare earth elements, so much in the news of late, are not, in fact, all that rare. They're just not found in easy-to-extract concentrations, so actually getting them is hard and it's expensive. China has an all but stranglehold on rare earths, a market power it had chosen to exercise in response to President Trump's tariffs until the two sides put the trade war on pause last week. But truth notwithstanding, the United States is still in a global competition for these elements, elements that find their way into everything from MRIs to intercontinental missiles. Marketplace's Sabri Benishore looked at how that competition's going.
1: Back in April, China started to restrict how seven rare earth elements and magnets made from them were exported. Manufacturers freaked out.
2: Ford had to stop manufacturing its Explorer model in Chicago. Suzuki had to stop manufacturing the Swift model.
1: Gracelyn Baskerin is director of critical mineral security at the Center for Strategic and International Studies. Chinese exporters had to apply for licenses and prove to the Chinese government they weren't supplying foreign militaries or even suppliers of suppliers of suppliers to those militaries. The application backlog snarled the global supply chain for months. And then, in October, the restrictions were expanded to include more exotic rare earths.
2: It would have crippled access to rare earths and permanent magnets for our defense sector.
1: Yttrium is used to coat jet engine parts so they don't melt. Dysprosium and terbium are in the magnets that guide hypersonic missiles.
2: This year made us realize how vulnerable we are, not just for our national security, but also for the sustainability of key industries.
1: The one-year pause on some but not all of China's restrictions is giving the U.S. a little more time to build its own rare earth supply chain. China has made that difficult, too.
3: They've had the monopoly in this space for a really long time.
1: Neha Mukherjee is research manager for rare earths at Benchmark Mineral Intelligence. China controls more than 90% of the refining of rare earths. Mukherjee says it has used its monopoly power, low-cost production, and subsidies to hold down prices.
3: Any new producer that is trying to come online is not being able to make any money.
1: The U.S. government has gone to extraordinary lengths to get around this.
4: We are restoring the full supply chain end to end.
1: Matt Slosher is chief communications officer for MP Materials, which owns the Mountain Pass mine in California, about an hour south of Vegas. It is the second biggest rare earths mine in the world, and 2 years ago, it started refining rare earths too. In July, the Pentagon announced it was becoming the largest shareholder, investing $400 million. It also guaranteed a minimum price for certain refined rare earths.
4: That enables us to earn a fair return and enables us to continue to have reinvestment economics.
1: As China has bent market forces, the U.S. is learning to do the same. The Pentagon promised that if MP Materials built an additional large rare earth magnet factory, it would buy 100% of the magnets that came out of it for 10 years. That factory is now being built in Texas.
4: We're going to be scaling up to 10,000 tons of production, which is more than we import.
1: That is on top of the rare earth magnets being produced by another U.S. company, Noveon.
5: The U.S. is well on track to being self-sufficient for magnet production by 2030.
1: Ryan Castillo is managing director at Adamas Intelligence.
5: The major bottleneck today that the industry is facing is with respect to the so-called heavy rare earth elements.
1: These are the more exotic ones that are harder to find and harder to refine. They go into laser crystals and supermagnets that can still work while hot. Mountain Pass mines them. So does uranium mining company Energy Fuels, which has also started to refine heavy rare earths in a pilot project this year. Still, a full rare earth supply chain that meets all of the U.S.'s needs with no missing links may be decades away, says Benchmark Minerals' Neha Mukherjee.
3: The capacity that is coming online is not enough. There needs to be more investment.
1: Time is of the essence, says Adamas Intelligence Ryan Castillo, because the reason for China's restrictions on the market in the first place are not just about competition in defense.
5: It's also about undermining and slowing the progress of key industries with which China is competing with the rest of the world for EVs, for robotics.
1: China, he says, is using its rare earth muscle to buy time. Time to develop an insurmountable lead in the industries of tomorrow. In New York, I'm Sabri Benishore for Marketplace.

0: If you could buy your childhood home to live in again, would you? Nostalgia is a powerful thing, right? Because last year, Zillow did a survey that showed 44% of Americans would, in fact, buy their childhood home, assuming cost wasn't an issue. But what if we replace childhood home in that survey with previous home? Here's today's installment of our series, Adventures in Housing.
1: My name is Meg Tipton, and I live in Alexander, North Carolina, for the second time. 4 years ago, I sold my ramshackle dream house and was able to buy it back, all fixed up and shiny and beautiful. When I first saw it, I immediately fell in love with the place. It just felt enchanted to me. It's tucked out in the country. It has a beautiful little creek. It's surrounded by pasture land. But I brought my mom out to see it with me. And there was a retaining wall in the back that was falling apart. There were carpets all over the floor with, like, stains on them. The roof had a rock holding down a part of it that I called Rocky the Roof Patch. It was absolutely terrifying. My mom looked at me at a certain point and was like, "Do not buy this house." And I was like, "I'm going to buy it anyway." I thought I'd be able to fix it up over time. But being a single mom and a community college professor, I did not have the funds to do it. Then I ended up meeting my husband, but he lived in South Carolina. So I sold it and I was in South Carolina for almost 4 years. Every day I missed this house. And occasionally my husband and I would drive by just to check on it. And finally, he's like, "Okay, we can move back to North Carolina." We looked for real estate for a while. And our budget, we thought, was very generous. It was like $500,000. We're like, "We can totally find something great." But we wanted a little bit, like an acre of land. We wanted to be kind of removed from neighbors. And we couldn't find anything in our price range. And that's when I was sitting around looking at Zillow, a little bit defeated, and saw a familiar address. And I sat bolt upright in my chair. I was like, "Oh my gosh, that's my house." We came out and saw it the next day, and my realtor said that it was less like a normal house showing and more like an HGTV reveal, where it's like, "Check out what we've done with your fixer-upper." She opened the door, and we were like, "Oh my gosh, it's beautiful." New roof, new retaining wall, new deck, like everything in it is completely gorgeous and completely not the way that I would have done it, but so much better. Everybody thought that was the craziest thing they'd ever heard. And the seller's agent came to get the lockbox off. And I started to explain the story. And he's like, "I know the story. Everybody knows the story. There's never been a story like this." Even if it hadn't been perfect, I would have been okay because it's my house and I would have been glad to have it back. We plan to stay here forever.
0: Pretty good story, right? Meg Tipton back in Alexander, North Carolina. Whether you are thinking of your last home or your next one, tell us about it, would you? We'll get it on the radio. Marketplace.org/adventures in housing.

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1: Pumpkins? I don't think pumpkins are cheap.
0: How much is too much to make your house look good? First, though, let's do the numbers. Dow Industrial's off 226 points today, about a half percent, 47,336. The NASDAQ rose 109 points, a half percent, 22,834. The S&P 500 added 11 points, close to 0.2 percent, 68.51 there. Mitchell was telling us about the state of manufacturing in this economy, so checking on a few big thing makers on Wall Street today. Apple down about a half percent. Ford, which reported a big drop in EV sales, dipped 0.9% today. Caterpillar, maker of really big things, lost 1.1%. Rare earth firms had a not-so-good day on Wall Street. MP Materials slipped more than 8%. Energy Fuels slid more than 13%. NioCorp fell away more than 11% today. In corporate news, the maker of Tylenol and Nicorette jumped after agreeing to be absorbed by the maker of Huggies and Kleenex for more than $48 billion. That's Kenvue, rose 12%. Kimberly-Clark of Scott & Cottonelle bathroom tissue fame fell 14.5%. We do everything here on this program. 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

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It's an earworm, isn't it? 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We've got the whole list of the music we play on the show at our website, marketplace.org/music.

0: 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We get to the bottom of your economic queries, whether it's how coupons actually work or who writes the tax code. 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You might just hear it answered on the air in our series, I've Always Wondered.
1: This is Marketplace. I'm Kai Rizdahl. Here comes a story about marginal changes in supply and what that can mean in the global industry that is crude oil. We produce, give or take, 100 million barrels of oil a day. We use, give or take, 100 million barrels of oil a day. So even small changes can matter. OPEC Plus, that's the cartel and its allies, announced over the weekend it's going to pump more oil in December, 137,000 more barrels per day for the third straight month. So more supply, never mind that crude has been falling this year. Daniel Ackerman explains why.
2: The story starts a few years ago, says Jorge Leon of Rystad Energy, when OPEC began a different push, one to limit pumping.
3: OPEC has, since October 2022, been cutting production to support prices until December 2024.
2: Leon says those cuts did prop up oil prices, but they had a side effect for OPEC.
3: Gradually, but steadily giving up market share.
2: Elevated prices prompted non-OPEC countries to muscle in. The US, Brazil, Argentina, Guyana, Norway, and Canada raised output to the point that this year, OPEC finally decided
4: they don't like giving away market share to other players.
2: So Mark Finlay of Rice University says OPEC is now reversing course and trying to undercut those other players. That's why the cartel is boosting production amid an oil glut.
4: The group has been on a program for much of this year of trying to gradually unwind large production cuts that have been in place for several years.
2: But the market can only soak up so much oil. China had been buying and stockpiling crude on the cheap this year, but that's now slowing, says Matt Smith, an analyst with Kepler.
5: Now that China isn't stock building, they've been absent from the market, and so we're seeing prices moving lower.
2: Meanwhile, global sales of electric vehicles keep growing, and the geopolitical risk built into the
5: Meanwhile,
2: global sales of electric vehicles keep growing.

0: peat spice lattes, but the actual gourd as a decorative item, specifically outdoors on your porch, because it seems pumpkinscaping is a thing. Lane Florsheim had the story in the Wall Street Journal the other day. Lane, thanks for coming on the program.
1: It's great to be on.
0: These pumpkinscapers, pumpkin stylists, what do they do exactly?
1: Well, the way that I've been explaining this story is that, you know, you've probably gone by a porch that's been elaborately decorated with pumpkins and maybe some mums and Halloween decorations. And they're very festive. What you might not know is that there's very likely a pumpkin stylist or pumpkin entrepreneur behind that who, brought the pumpkins to that house, did the styling. It's this kind of new micro industry that's sprung up in recent years.
0: It is an amazing small business. Let's say I wanted to pumpkin style my front porch in a, mid-range kind of way. How much is it going to cost me?
1: You know, all of the pumpkin entrepreneurs who I interviewed have a variety of packages that kind of start in the low-ish hundreds, like $300 or so dollars, and go up to over $1,000.
0: I know, I sound like a cheapskate, I know, but oh my goodness.
1: Pumpkins, I don't think pumpkins are cheap.
0: No, but we should make sure people understand this. I mean, we're talking like lots and lots and lots of pumpkins of all sizes.
1: Yes, one of the most fun parts of working on this story was kind of learning some of the names of these pumpkins. You have like some of the small white ones are called Baby Boos. You have Cinderella pumpkins. You have all sorts of fun names.
0: Attentive listeners to this program will realize that we are speaking to you after Halloween, so it's not a news peggy kind of story, which I feel okay about because these folks leave it up through the fall and it becomes their fall decoration.
1: Yes, these pumpkins can last for weeks and even months depending on the climate. And I think that a big draw for committing to a purchase like this is that they do last for so long, and you can hit both Halloween and Thanksgiving and really have the pumpkins up all season long.
0: So you pointed out in this piece that it's basically started for reals 2020-ish. Where did this come from? How did it start?
1: So this woman, Heather Torres, who's the founder and CEO of Porch Pumpkins, she was living in Dallas at the time. She lived across the street from the Dallas Arboretum, and they do this really incredible pumpkin village every year. And so she felt really inspired, and she went out and bought a bunch of just orange pumpkins and said, "Honey, I'm going to decorate the porch." And she cracked me up because she was like, "My first design was quite heinous," but then she added some other sizes and colors and varietals, and she won Porch of the Month from her neighborhood association. And this was actually in 2013, and people kept asking her, "Will you do this for me?" And she said, no, because she knew how much these pumpkins cost, and she thought, no one wants to spend that much on pumpkins. But then when the pandemic hit...
0: Lo and behold, right?
1: Lo and behold, now she decorates 1,300 houses a season. Wow. And sells out every year and is very in demand just kind of across the state of Texas in different areas.
0: You know, it's interesting because I could pile a bunch of pumpkins on my porch and it would look, as this woman said, heinous. So there is some there's some artistic skill involved here. There's a design element.
1: Definitely. A couple of the people who I interviewed for the article are also their day job is being real estate agents. And they said that doing things like staging and marketing helped them really have an eye for this.
0: A little curb appeal, right? A little curb appeal.
1: Yeah.
0: Do you have a porch, and have you pumpkinscaped it?
1: I live in an apartment in Brooklyn, and so I share a porch with a lot of people, and I cannot say that I pumpkinscaped
0: it. You should try it. Just take up a collection plate for all the people in your building and see what they have to say.
1: It's something to aspire to,
0: right,
1: for sure.
0: Maybe next year. Lane Florsheim at the Wall Street Journal. Lane, thanks a lot. I appreciate it.
1: Thank you.
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0: This final note on the way out today, in which cardboard boxes figure prominently. Saw this on Bloomberg, data from the Fiber Box Association that shows shipments of corrugated boxes, that is

Shipments of the boxes that retailers use to ship stuff to us had their lowest third quarter reading since 2015. You roll that in with consumer sentiment and tariffs, could be a challenging holiday shopping season, is what I'm saying. Amir Babawi, Caitlin Esch, John Gordon, Noya Carr, Amanda Peacher, and Stephanie Seek are the Marketplace editing staff. Kelly Silvera is the news director. And one more thing on the way out. We usually do our engineer credits on Wednesdays around here, but we do have some goodbyes to say on this Monday. Jake Cherry, Justin Dueler, and Juan Carlos Torrado have done virtually every production job we have in this shop, both out in the field and here in the studio. They leave us today, and they need to know that they are going to be sorely missed. I'm Kai Rizdal. We will see you tomorrow, everybody.

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0: From New York, this is Democracy Now! President Trump's called on Israel and Iran to immediately stop shooting after the two sides attacked each other for the first time since the April so-called ceasefire. Iran says it will stop attacks for now. We'll speak to Trita Parsi of the Quincy Institute for Responsible Statecraft. Then to Maine, a day before the state holds a closely watched primary.
1: We have an opportunity here in Maine to do something that will change the political structures in this country for a long time to come.
0: We'll look at the rise of oysterman and Marine veteran Graham Platner, the progressive Democrat seeking to unseat Republican Senator Susan Collins. Platner's progressive populist message has resonated with many voters in Maine, but the campaign has faced numerous controversies. We'll get response from the heads of NOW, the National Organization for Women, and the group Community Change. Then to Peru, where Keiko Fujimori, the daughter of Peru's former imprisoned dictator, has a slight lead over her progressive challenger, Roberto Sanchez, in Peru's presidential runoff.
2: In keeping with our democratic commitment, we have fulfilled our responsibility, and I urge all our fellow citizens to vote responsibly to save Peru and strengthen democracy. Let us respect the free vote and have the capacity to honor the agreements and the election results, always calling for democracy, justice, and social peace, and to move Peru forward.
0: We'll go to Peru, then speak with Pulitzer Prize-winning historian Greg Grandin. All that and more coming up. Welcome to Democracy Now!, democracynow.org, The War and Peace Report. I'm Amy Goodman. Iran and Israel exchanged fire overnight in the most serious escalation of fighting since a U.S.-Iranian so-called truce was declared in April. Just this morning, Iran said it's halting its attacks on Israel, saying, quote, if the aggressions and acts of mischief continue, including in southern Lebanon, much more severe and crushing actions than before will follow, unquote. Earlier, Iran had launched a wave of missiles at northern Israel, claiming it was in response to Israeli attacks near Beirut on Sunday. Israel responded with attacks on Iran, with explosions reported in Tehran, Tabriz, and Isfahan. The Israeli army also confirmed it struck a petrochemical plant in Mashhad. Israel attacked Iran despite President Trump telling Axios News on Sunday he planned to call Israeli Prime Minister Benjamin Netanyahu to urge him not to respond to the first wave of Iranian missiles. President Trump also told the Financial Times Netanyahu had no choice but to accept a deal with Iran, saying, quote, I call all the shots. He doesn't call the shots, Trump said. This morning, President Trump posted on Truth Social, quote, Israel and Iran must immediately stop shooting, unquote. This after the Pentagon's DIA, the Defense Intelligence Agency, recently raised the counterintelligence threat assessment for Israel to critical. Amidst growing concerns, Israeli spy agencies are eavesdropping on American negotiators working on a ceasefire deal with Iran. Israeli airstrikes hit Beirut's suburbs on Sunday, despite a U.S.-brokered ceasefire that was renewed just days earlier. On Saturday, Israeli attacks across southern Lebanon killed at least 10 people, including a brigadier general, a captain, and a Lebanese soldier. Since March, Israeli attacks have killed more than 3,500 people and displaced over a fifth of Lebanon's population. In Gaza, at least 7 Palestinians were killed and 15 others injured on Saturday when Israel's military bombed a large tent encampment in the heart of Gaza City. Children were among the dead and wounded. On Sunday, an Israeli strike on a police station and a vehicle killed at least 9 people and wounded 20 others. The attacks come despite last October's U.S.-brokered ceasefire. Since then, Israeli attacks have killed about 950 Palestinians. This is Abdul Salam Judah, the uncle of a Palestinian killed in an Israeli strike over the weekend.
3: We are ordinary citizens. We are looking for and asking for peace. We are neither calling for war, nor destruction, nor anything else. We are people who believe in a just peace.
0: In Ukraine, a Russian drone struck a nuclear fuel storage facility inside the Chernobyl exclusion zone Sunday, heavily damaging a fuel reception building close to where large amounts of nuclear material are stored. Ukrainian officials say radiation levels remain within normal range and no injuries were reported. The IAEA called the strike deeply concerning and said inspectors would visit the site. Meanwhile, in the Zaporizhzhia region, Russian guided bombs hit a public transit stop in Balabin, killing three civilians and wounding three others. This is the principal of a local school.
4: A guided bomb was dropped near the education institution. The explosion was very powerful, as there were casualties. The school was severely damaged.
0: In France, U.S. Secretary of Defense Pete Hegseth used a D-Day anniversary ceremony at the American Military Cemetery in Normandy to attack European immigration policy, saying the continent is facing a new invasion.
5: Sadly, today, different European beaches are stormed by different dangerous ideologies. Beaches in Spain, in Italy, in Greece, and Bulgaria, boats and men arrive. When will European capitals do something about that invasion? Or is it too late? I pray not, and I believe not.
0: This comes as Pope Leo condemned rising European military spending to its highest levels since the end of the Cold War, calling it a betrayal of diplomacy. A federal lawsuit filed Saturday is seeking to block an Ultimate Fighting Championship, UFC, event scheduled for June 14th on the White House South Lawn, which happens to be President Trump's 80th birthday. The White House is branding the UFC event as part of the United States' 250th anniversary celebrations. The suit, brought by the Public Integrity Project on behalf of a Vietnam War veteran and a civic activist, argues the UFC fights would financially benefit President Trump and UFC President Dana White through promotional opportunities and stock holdings. The lawsuit cites a report that Trump bought $50,000 in stock in UFC's parent company. It also argues the Trump administration's approval violated National Park Service regulations prohibiting commercial sporting events on specific federal parklands, that Congress did not authorize the construction of a towering 600-ton steel arch on the South Lawn, and that no environmental review was conducted. President Trump stormed out of an interview with NBC News' Kristen Welker Friday after she questioned him about compensating the January 6th insurrectionists who attacked police, as well as whether he had any evidence for rigged elections. Trump had agreed to record the sit-down interview for Meet the Press ahead of an event in Wisconsin.
6: Your elections are crooked, and you're crooked, and Meet the Press is crooked, and so is ABC, and CBS, and CNN.
7: But, Mr. President,
6: you're one-sided, crooked network. So let's call it quits, because I've had enough.
0: In more media news, Scott Pelley, the 60 Minutes anchor recently fired by CBS News, has accused editor-in-chief Barry Weiss of distorting news coverage to support false narratives being pushed by the Trump administration. In an interview with the New York Times, Pelley cited Weiss's intervention in a 60 Minutes segment on the killing of Renee Nicole Good in Minneapolis last January by a masked Border Patrol officer.
8: Barry Weiss sends an email to my boss, Tanya Simon. Two of the things in the email include, can we make the protesters look more violent? Now, I'm paraphrasing. I don't have the quote, but that's what was communicated to me. And the other thing was Renee Good's car. You need to describe her as driving toward the officer.
0: New Jersey Governor Mikey Sherrill has more than doubled New Jersey funding for a program that provides free legal services for low-income immigrants facing deportation. She also announced a rapid legal response initiative that will provide immediate representation to immigrants jailed at Delaney Hall, the GEO Group's for-profit ICE jail in Newark. At least 90 people have been arrested at protests outside Delaney Hall over the past 2 weeks as prisoners inside hold a hunger and labor strike to protest inhumane conditions while demanding their freedom. One letter from a prisoner dated May 31st describes medical neglect, undrinkable water, expired and rancid food, unusable toilets, and poor ventilation. The prisoner writes, quote, "They constantly threaten to deport us, transfer us to punishment units, and move us from one detention center to another. They take photos of us in the dormitories without our consent and tell us that we have no rights here," unquote. Meanwhile, New Jersey prosecutors have charged an Essex County police sergeant with stealing about $10,000 worth of equipment from reporter Angelina Katsanis. The photojournalist dropped her camera bag and had to be hospitalized after she was attacked by police while covering a protest at Delaney Hall in May. In California, three prisoners at a for-profit ICE jail in Adelanto were transferred to solitary confinement after they met last week with members of Congress to discuss their hunger strike. Prisoners launched the fast in May to protest medical neglect, rancid food, and inhumane conditions. Democratic Congress member Judy Chu of Pasadena told the Southern California News Group she was horrified to hear about retaliation faced by the three men who she and Congress members Pete Aguilar and Jimmy Gomez visited last Monday. She said, quote, "The fact that they're being punished for speaking out about these conditions only underscores the cruelty and corrupt management of facility that's profiting off of their suffering," unquote. In Ohio, gunfire erupted Saturday afternoon at a street festival in Toledo, wounding 12 people. The victims ranged in age from 14 to 61. Authorities say a search for the shooters is ongoing. And the European Commission has warned Albania's government against violating the EU's environmental rules after members of President Trump's family proposed building a massive luxury resort on an ecologically sensitive stretch of the Adriatic coast. Ivanka Trump revealed plans for the real estate project last month when she told podcast host David Senra about how she had discovered a private island along a stretch of Albanian coastline while traveling aboard a yacht with her husband, Jared Kushner.
7: Boat, and we stopped for a swim. Effectively, that's how we found it. We swam to the islands. We went on a hike barefoot all the way up to the top, and we were just captivated.
0: The area is part of a protected wildlife reserve that's home to seals, flamingos, and turtle nesting sites. Politico reports officials in Brussels have warned failure to protect the region could jeopardize Albania's bid to join the European Union. On Saturday, thousands of protesters marched through Albania's capital, Tirana, to oppose the luxury resort and called on Prime Minister Edi Rama to resign.
9: Country. I don't want it to be sold to somebody else. It's dirty money. They discovered this island. What do you mean? It's been discovered. It's ours.
0: And those are some of the headlines. This is Democracy Now!, democracynow.org, The War and Peace Report. I'm Amy Goodman. In the most serious escalation since a U.S.-Iranian so-called truce was reached in April, Iran and Israel exchanged fire overnight. Iran launched a wave of missiles at northern Israel, saying it was in response to Israeli attacks near Beirut on Sunday. Israel responded with attacks on several areas of Iran, including the capital, Tehran. Earlier today, Iran announced it's halting strikes on Israel, but warned it'll carry out a more severe response if Israel continues to attack Lebanon. Israel attacked Iran despite President Trump telling Axios on Sunday that he planned to call Israeli Prime Minister Benjamin Netanyahu to urge him not to respond to the first wave of Iranian missiles. Iranian Foreign Ministry spokesperson Ismail Barahi spoke in Tehran earlier today.
10: America has direct responsibility in any action that the Zionist regime carries out in relation to violation of regional peace and security against Iran.
0: We're joined now by Trita Parsi, Executive Vice President of the Quincy Institute for Responsible Statecraft, author of several books, including Losing an Enemy, Obama, Iran, and the Triumph of Diplomacy. His latest piece for Responsible Statecraft is Iran Strikes Israel, Proving It Will Use Hard Power on Behalf of Lebanon. Why don't you elaborate on that? Were you surprised by this major violation of the so-called ceasefire between the U.S. and Iran? And what this says about how much power President Trump has over Netanyahu. He said he warned him not to do this, not to respond to Iran attacking Israel for Israel attacking Lebanon.
11: Thank you, Amy. It's good to be with you. I was not surprised by the Iranian attack on Israel. In fact, a couple of days ago, just before Trump had his first colorful conversation with Netanyahu, the Iranians had already signaled that they were about to strike Israel. They were probably 45 to 60 minutes away of doing so. That's when Trump intervened and the situation was diffused. So the fact that the Iranians were going to enforce their red line in Lebanon, I don't think was a surprise. And I think the U.S. government took it seriously as well. What is perhaps a bit surprising is the immediate reaction that Trump had, and of course then that the Israelis defied Trump's expressed wishes. And where that goes from now, we will have to see, but it's important to understand that what the Iranians were trying to do and what really worries the Israelis is that they were trying to extend their deterrence. They had already established their own deterrence in the sense that any attack on Iran clearly would be retaliated against. But now they were trying to say that even if the Israelis were to attack Lebanon, southern Lebanon, they would also face Iranian retaliation, which would be the first time in a very long time that a major power would put real hard power behind a warning or a deterrent against an attack by Israel on a third country. And this is part of what the Israelis are worried about, because if it suddenly means that they can no longer have that complete maneuverability in Lebanon, in Gaza, and elsewhere that they enjoy, that they are enjoying because the West is more and less enabling that to happen. They're politically defending it, etc. And for the last couple of decades, it has not been challenged by any regional state in a sincere or serious way. This appears to have been an attempt by the Iranians to challenge that, to establish this extended deterrence. And this is part of the reason why the Israelis have acted so aggressively against this attempt, as they call it, to establish a new equation in the region.
0: I mean, it's
11: because
0: interesting.
11: It would dramatically minimize Israel's maneuverability if it were to stand.
0: So Trump has spoken to Netanyahu. It's interesting that it's Iran first that says they're not going to attack Israel if Israel doesn't attack again Iran, or I presume Lebanon. And is this Iran saying you can't have a side agreement that's being negotiated in Washington that excludes Hezbollah between Israel and Lebanon? It is part of the ceasefire, so-called ceasefire, with Iran.
11: The Iranians have from the outset said that if there is to be a ceasefire and an end to the war between the U.S. and Iran, then it has to be region-wide, meaning that it has to encompass Israel as well. If it doesn't, if Israel is unrestrained, it will have an ability to restart the war and the ability to drag the U.S. back into the war. Since the objective is to end the war and to end it in a durable manner, making sure that the Israelis cannot have the freedom of starting the war again or bombing Lebanon or other places has to be included. That is the Iranian perspective. The question is, if now when they are signaling that they're willing to back off, are they doing so in order to put pressure on the U.S. to now deal with Israel? Or are they doing so because they're regretting their attack and realizing that the Israelis would strike at them much harder? It remains to be seen exactly what the calculation is. But I don't think that the Iranian side is going to back off from its demand that any end to the war has to be region-wide and has to include Lebanon and Israel as well.
0: Talking about a ceasefire in Gaza and a ceasefire in Lebanon, can we still use that term, or should we be saying increase fire? I mean, we're talking about thousands of Palestinians and Lebanese dying since this so-called truce in both areas.
11: These so-called ceasefires that have been established in Gaza or in Lebanon are exactly what the region doesn't want, exactly what the Iranians at this point seem to be rallying against, because they're completely one-sided. They're Swiss cheeses of a ceasefire and fundamentally unacceptable. And what their worry is that the U.S. would put some pressure on the Israelis to ceasefire, and this ceasefire would only last a couple of days or so, and then slowly but surely the Israelis would once again restart attacks against whether it is Lebanon or whether it is Gaza, and they don't want to see a scenario of that kind be repeated. And as a result, they're now using some of their hard power to essentially signal that any ceasefire, any end of the deal has to be complete. Otherwise, it will be a complete war. Instead of this kind of shameful situation you have right now, in which we call it a ceasefire, but more than 3,500 Lebanese have been killed in that so-called ceasefire.
0: So what do you expect to happen at this point? I mean, while President Trump has said he could be prime minister of Israel, in fact, how much sway does President Trump have over Netanyahu? I mean, can Netanyahu continue attacking Iran if Trump doesn't want him to, given the amount of weapons the U.S. gives and can withhold from Israel?
11: Without a doubt, just a phone call or some angry quotes to the media is not going to be enough to get Netanyahu and Israel to back down. If Trump is serious about restraining the Israelis, it has to be combined with a restriction of arms sales, sharing of intelligence, and other measures that enable the Israelis to conduct these attacks in the first place. I suspect that the Trump administration's calculation, however, is they do not want to have that massive fight with Israel about a real restraint on them unless they have a deal with Iran. It is not worth it for them to take a gamble and have that big fight with Israel in the hope of getting a deal with Iran, because then they may end up spending all of that political capital fighting the Israelis and still not get a deal with Iran. So I think the administration's position is that they will only do so if there is a deal with Iran. And the Iranian position is that there won't be a deal with Iran unless you prove your ability to restrain the Israelis.
0: Trita Parsi, I want to thank you for being with us, Executive Vice President of the Quincy Institute for Responsible Statecraft. We'll link to your latest piece, Iran Strikes Israel, Proving It Will Use Hard Power on Behalf of Lebanon. Coming up, we go to Maine to look at the campaign and controversies around Graham Plattner, the oysterman, Marine vet, progressive Democrat, who's seeking to unseat the Republican Maine Senator Susan Collins. Stay with us.

0: Landed by Sophia Sharai. This is Democracy Now!, democracynow.org. I'm Amy Goodman. Voters in Maine are heading to the polls Tuesday for a closely watched primary that could help determine whether Democrats retake control of the U.S. Senate. On the Republican side, Susan Collins is running unopposed as she seeks her sixth term in the Senate. On the Democratic side, 41-year-old oysterman and Marine vet Graham Platner has led the polls for months, running as a progressive populist backed by Senators Bernie Sanders and Elizabeth Warren, Congressman Ro Khanna, and others. On the campaign trail, Platner's repeatedly targeted the billionaire class and called for a wealth tax, Medicare for all, and other progressive policies. In late April, Maine's Democratic Governor Janet Mills suspended her Senate campaign after polls showed Platner easily beating her in the primary. But Governor Mills never officially withdrew, and her name remains on the ballot. Since launching his campaign, Platner has faced numerous controversies, many stemming from his actions in the years after returning from fighting in Iraq and Afghanistan, a time when he says he was suffering from PTSD, post-traumatic stress disorder, and was self-medicating with alcohol. The initial controversies focused on old posts Platner made on Reddit and a tattoo on his chest that resembled a Nazi symbol. Platner says he got the tattoo while on military leave in Croatia 20 years ago and has denied knowing about the design's association with Nazis. He's apologized for the social media posts, saying they were written at, quote, a time in my life where I was struggling deeply, unquote. In recent weeks, two more scandals emerged. First, it was revealed he'd sent sexually explicit text messages to at least six women after getting married in 2023. Then the New York Times published an article headlined, "Several Women Who Dated Graham Platner Recall Unsettling Behavior," unquote. On Thursday, Platner, interviewed by Chris Hayes on MS Now, said this.
1: There are some allegations in this piece that I just want to be kind of unequivocal about are simply not true. Anything alleging physicality, anything alleging that I knew what my tattoo was, these are the statements of someone who's politically motivated. In this piece, there's a lot about my struggling, not being a good boyfriend, certainly self-medicating with alcohol. And I've been very upfront since the beginning of this campaign that that was a pretty dark period of my life after I came back from my combat service. And that's what that combat that's what that kind of life looks like. And so there are things in this that I absolutely will take responsibility for and have been speaking about openly for months now. But those serious allegations are just not true.
2: You did not grab her by the wrist. You did not put your hands on her shoulders. You did not push her into a room that you closed the door on. She's lying about that,
1: no.
2: Is what you're saying.
1: Yes, that is not true.
0: On Friday, Graham Platner campaigned in Bar Harbor, Maine, where he took aim at the nation's billionaires.
1: In the time in my life where that hard work ceased being enough, we have also watched the largest transfer of wealth from the working class to the ruling class in the history of this nation. In 1990, there were fewer than 80 billionaires in the United States. Today, there are over 900. I ask you, when you look around, do you see a state of Maine that is 10 times wealthier than 1990?
3: No!
1: Do we have 10 times the schools?
3: No!
1: 10 times the hospitals?
3: No!
1: Do our paychecks go 10 times as far?
3: No!
1: Do we have 10 times the free time?
3: No!
1: No. In fact, we have less. Fewer schools, fewer hospitals. Our paychecks run out earlier in the month, and we have less time because everybody's working harder.
0: Democratic Congressman Ro Khanna also spoke at the Graham Platner Bar Harbor rally on Friday. On Sunday, he appeared on CBS's Face the Nation, as was questioned about Platner by host Margaret Brennan.
4: Can he survive another scandal? You have 5 months here. Well, it depends what. I'm not, you know, I mean, I, obviously, if there was any evidence that comes out that there is actual domestic violence or assault, I have zero tolerance for that. I led the fight against the Epstein class, which has been a cover-up for sexual abuse with Thomas Massie. I've been at the forefront of championing women's rights and rights of survivors. But here you have a case of someone who had a dark chapter in his life, who was in toxic relationships, was ashamed about it, who served this country, and the Maine voters are saying, look, let's give him some grace. And his focus is stopping these wars, and it's getting national health insurance, and it's taking on economic inequality.
0: To talk more about Graham Plattner's run for the Senate, we'll be joined by two guests. In a moment, we'll go to Portland, Maine, to speak with the anti-racist organizer Shea Stuart Boulay. But first, we're joined by Kim Villanueva, the national president of the National Organization for Women, PAC. Kim, thanks so much for being with us. Talk about the race, what you're concerned about, and why you're telling people to vote for Governor Mills, who actually, while she didn't pull out of the Senate race, she did suspend her campaign, and even with these controversies, didn't re-enter with rallies like Plattner is having right now to take on Senator Collins.
5: Right. Well, we endorsed Governor Mills very early in the race because of her record on women's rights and women's issues, and the fact that she has shown leadership over time. She's been a district attorney, attorney general, and a governor. And we feel that her record is the best and her leadership is the best to represent women.
0: So talk about your concern with Graham Plattner right now. You heard, for example, Ro Khanna saying he's the leader on demanding respect for the women in the case of Epstein and the release of the Epstein files. But he is supporting Plattner right now for his progressive position.
5: Right. Well, we've also worked with Representative Khanna on the Epstein files and certainly defending the survivors of sexual violence and sexual abuse. In this situation, just because someone holds a progressive policy position doesn't excuse them from making or holding harmful views against women. Hate speech is hate speech. And so that's what NOW is about. We call out statements against women. We want women to we want people to respect women. We have a president who thinks it's okay to make nasty comments about women and make fun of women. And so when that happens, we call it out.
0: The question, one of the questions is, who can beat the Republican Susan Collins, who supported, for example, the nomination of and the confirmation of Brett Kavanaugh as Supreme Court Justice? Let me go to a clip right now. This is Graham Plattner speaking in Bar Harbor.
6: We are up against one of the most powerful political systems in the history of the world. It is a system of billionaires in special interests. It is a system of corrupted politicians like Susan Collins. Susan Collins, who for years has given us some charade that she's a moderate, that she stands up against her party, that she cares about her constituents more than she cares about those that donate money to her. We see through it. We see through the charade, and we see through it because of what she does. She voted to confirm Brett Kavanaugh, who, before he was busy dismantling the Voting Rights Act and taking voting rights away from black Southerners, he was busy getting down to the work he went there for, which was dismantling a woman's right to choose. And she told us that that was settled law. She looked him in the eyes and he told her that he would never do such a thing. Well, either she lied to us or she's a fool. Either way, you shouldn't be a United States senator from the state of Maine.
0: So that is Graham Plattner. Are you concerned that NOW's position could help elect Susan Collins?
5: Well, NOW endorsed Governor Mills very early in the race because of her record. And the purpose of an endorsement is to lead, not to follow. So we stand by that endorsement and feel that she is still the best candidate on the ballot. In terms of who's going to take on Trump and the establishment and the systems of oppression, we think that is Janet Mills. She's already shown that she has taken on Trump. When he threatened to pull federal funding from Maine, she looked him in the eye and said, I'll see you in court. So that's leadership under pressure. We think that she's the best one to take on the systems that are hurting American families and American women.
0: She did stand up against Trump pulling federal funds from Maine over trans athletes, support for trans athletes. Mm-hmm. But right now, even as Governor Mills said she hasn't pulled out of the race, she only suspended it, it's not as if she is campaigning. What will that mean in the general election if she takes the position she does and Susan Collins vigorously campaigns?
5: Well, I think that by winning the primary will invigorate the campaign, and certainly people will come out and want to support anyone who's going to take on Trump and anyone who's going to help women, children, families. I mean, we're all suffering under the Trump regime. We have to do something. And we think that Janet Mills is the best person to lead us to do that.
0: Kim Villanueva, we want to thank you for being with us, National President of the National Organization for Women, PAC. To talk more about the Maine primary and Graham Plattner's campaign, we go now to Peaks Island off of Portland, Maine, where we're joined by the longtime anti-racism organizer Shea Stewart Boulay, the executive director of Community Change, Inc. Shea, thanks so much for being with us. A lot has come out on Graham Plattner, from the tattoo that he has emblazoned on his chest to the most recent New York Times expose on some of the women he was romantically involved with questioning his behavior. Can you talk about your thoughts as Graham Plattner just had a major rally in Portland?
7: Yes, I can. Good morning, and thank you, Amy, for having me. I have so many thoughts. As someone who has been following the Plattner campaign really since that first day when that first video was released, and was very cautiously enthusiastic, perhaps, about him, who then, after the initial revelations in October of the Reddit post and the tattoo, became quite skeptical. It was after then that I actually met up with Graham and we had a conversation. And over the course of the probably last several months, we've had a series of conversations and observations. And I think what's interesting about this race and about Graham is that in Maine, I would say a lot of people have a very different perspective of him than what the national media is showing. I think that despite his controversies, he is really speaking to the people of Maine at this moment. As I've been writing, and I wrote recently, it is estimated that one in two Mainers are struggling to make ends meet. Nationally, I think people think of Maine as this, you know, it's nicknamed vacation land. So people think that everybody here is probably quite prosperous. And actually, that's the opposite. It's a rural state. It's a state that doesn't have a lot of resources. It's a state where, honestly, it is not uncommon for people to work two or three jobs, seasonal jobs. And so I think that, you know, one of the reasons people have continued to support Plattner despite these controversies is because for the first time in a long time, he makes people feel heard. I only recently heard him speak to an audience. Because my interactions with him had been primarily one-on-one, I had heard about how he, when he speaks to a crowd, but I have to say it was really interesting to experience hearing him and seeing, more importantly, the audience, how enthusiastic they were. At the same time, I live on Peaks Island, Maine. It's a predominantly very white little enclave island here. We have a few folks of color, and it's a, you know, community that people would probably think of as fairly prosperous, and yet he was really connecting with them. I think as a person, he is absolutely complicated and messy. There is no getting around that. He's a very complicated, messy individual who I think if these were more normal times, I think the campaign would have tanked probably several scandals ago. But I think that given the current reality of the country we're running in with the folks running in it, people are feeling a little bit more generous in forgiving his personal situations.
0: Let's hear Graham Plattner speaking last night in Portland.
6: We need to return to the politics of dreaming big. Because the challenges we face today, we can no longer afford to play around in the margins. We've been doing that, and it has failed us. We need universal health care in this country, Medicare for all. We need universal child care. We need a public education system that provides high-quality education to every young American from kindergarten all the way through higher ed and trade schools. And we need a foreign policy that prioritizes international institutions and international law over the well-being of corporate interests.
0: So that's Graham Plattner speaking last night in Portland. If you can talk about the allegations of several women who he dated, one of them being a Republican operative. I mean, she says it herself. She runs Ladies for Kavanaugh, now the Supreme Court Justice. The significance of this and what the allegations are. And those who say it's not enough to say he suffers from PTSD. Certainly, Rokana talked about the damages of war. And Plattner himself talks about what it means that war is violence and how veterans have suffered. But that you have to take responsibility for how you act afterwards.
7: Yes, yes, you do. Like many folks, I read the piece in the New York Times a few minutes after it dropped, and I will say I really struggled initially with what I was reading. I think for me, I believe in restorative justice. The nature of the work that I do just within the world of anti-racism work allows for restorative justice. And so life is not an either or, it's more of a both and really asking for myself, Do I believe that people even deserve a second chance? First and foremost, these are serious allegations. I don't think there's no excuse for the harm that he caused these women. I think that if I were to say one thing, I would love to hear him speak more about ways in which he can make amends to the women he's harmed. He needs to be held accountable to those women. At the same time, we find ourselves in this very, very awkward situation in the state of Maine and really in the state of the country. 18 months into this second term of Trump, we have watched our country turn upside down in ways that we have never imagined. And so we find ourselves with, in the case of the Maine Senate race, we have a candidate who most certainly inspires people. I know when I went to his public event here on Peaks, I saw young folks of color who had taken the ferry over just to hear him speak. We also, and I'm sorry, I just completely lost my thought there. I think that we have to reckon with the reality of war and violence. I was thinking about this morning, knowing that, you know, this would probably be a part of the conversation. In some ways, I see Plattner as sort of the result of this country, that we send people to war, they come back, and then we don't do a lot for those people. But more than that, when we talk about violence, in this case, there was personal violence, but then we also have state violence. We have someone who went to war suffering from the effects of state violence who has now inflicted violence upon folks personally. And so it really becomes a very messy situation in terms of how do we reckon with that? How do we figure out how to go forward? I think in this moment, what's hardest for people to gather and to understand, and it most certainly is something that I've struggled with given everything that we've seen going on in this country, is the fact that historically we've expected our politicians, we've held them to a certain standard. We've expected certain behavior. And I would say, you know, in the years since Trump, all of that has been turned upside down. I think over on the left, we've held ourselves to a standard that we don't want to be anything like those folks. And so here we have this person who is a messy, walking contradiction. On the one hand, he has values in terms of what he's putting out there that speaks to us, but his personal life is messy. So it's one of those, what do we do? And in this moment, I ask myself, do we discard him? I know your previous guest spoke a lot of to his opponent, Janet Mills, who suspended her campaign and is now, you know, last week reminded us all that she is still on the ballot. And I know as a Mainer of color, I don't see her track record as being quite as rosy as somebody on a national level might. Just a couple of things I wanted to mention. Just recently, she vetoed LD 1911 this year, which was the clean slate law, which really would have given folks with a criminal background in certain cases a second chance. There was also the other veto that she did, LD 307, which would have placed a moratorium on state and local governments issuing permits for data centers. As we know, the conversation of data centers is really big across the country. Those two vetoes alone for many, many Maine voters really were a turnoff. So, again, the national perspective on Janet Mills versus the reality on the ground are two different things. And I think for many people, Maine voters, that's left people really conflicted. I mean, we do have two other candidates, a write-in candidate who, of course, isn't on the ballot, but has been campaigning really hard. And then we have one other gentleman on the ballot, David Costello, who many people just don't know who he is. So Mainers find themselves in a really tough situation in terms of this is a person who is saying the things that we want to hear. And at the same time, we're hearing these allegations in their personal life that are pretty disturbing. I can say that when it came down to my deciding whether or not I wanted to support him, I knew if there were any criminal allegations, that was not something I was going to do. I'm still not comfortable with what I've heard. At the same time, it feels like while we can say, is it an excuse, the PTSD from the war, it is also a reality that many people returning from war do face.
0: Shay Stewart-Boulay, I want to thank you for being with us, longtime anti-racism activist in Maine, executive director of Community Change, Inc. Coming up, we go to Peru, where Keiko Fujimori, the daughter of Peru's former imprisoned dictator, has a slight lead over her progressive challenger, Roberto Sanchez, in Peru's presidential runoff. Stay with us.

Granny, will you dog by a new channel? Granny, will you dog by yes, yes? Only if I turn her loose tonight.

0: You know that dog Gumbite by Rising Stars Fife and Drum Band at the Brooklyn Folk Festival. This is Democracy Now!, democracynow.org. I'm Amy Goodman. Peru's presidential runoff is too close to call. After voters took to the polls Sunday in a heated election between the daughter of a former imprisoned dictator, her name, Keiko Fujimori, or Fujimori, and a leftist lawmaker, Roberto Sanchez, Peruvian election officials warned final results could take up to a month to confirm. The latest ballot count this morning showed Fujimori leading by just about a percentage point ahead of Sanchez, according to Reuters. Sanchez spoke from Lima Sunday.
1: Graham went to Iraq.
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3: In keeping with our democratic commitment, we have fulfilled our responsibility, and I urge all our fellow citizens to vote responsibly to save Peru and strengthen democracy. Let us respect the free vote and have the capacity to honor the agreements and the election results, always calling for democracy, justice, and social peace, and to move Peru forward.
0: Keiko Fujimori is the daughter of Peru's late U.S.-backed ruler, Alberto Fujimori, who was convicted and imprisoned on crimes against humanity committed during his regime from 1990 to 2000. Peru's reeling from a period of political turmoil, with Sunday's runoff marking the ninth time Peruvians take to the polls to elect a new president in just 10 years. The entire Latin American region is experiencing one of its sharpest political shifts to the right in recent years, as President Trump aggressively intervenes, expanding attacks against leftist governments while backing a series of right-wing candidates in recent presidential elections, including in Colombia and Honduras. Meanwhile, Mexican President Claudia Sheinbaum has also accused far-right sectors in the U.S. of coordinating with domestic groups to destabilize the Mexican government. For more, we go to two guests. In Lima, Peru, we're joined by Gustavo Guerra Garcia Picasso, a Peruvian economist and public policy expert who's held various high-level government and academic positions over the past 20 years. Here in New York, we're joined by Greg Grandin, Yale University history professor, Pulitzer Prize-winning author. His latest book, America America, A New History of the New World, now available in paperback. His new piece for the New York Review of Books is headlined The Education of Pope Leo XIV. We welcome you both to Democracy Now! Let's begin with Gustavo Guerra Garcia Picasso. Talk about what has happened and if you've been surprised by how close this runoff is and who Sanchez and Fujimori are.
4: Thanks for the invitation. I'm very glad to be here with your audience. Well, Keiko Fujimori, she's not leading the voting count. The last counting of votes that we have, what we call the quick count of the votes, Roberto Sanchez is leading by 50.3% against 49.7% of Keiko Fujimori. So as this kind of quick counting votes has a very big sample, all indicates that Roberto Sanchez will be the next president of Peru.
0: So talk more about, I mean, a daughter of a father doesn't necessarily represent her father's politics, but in this case, in fact, does Fujimori represent her father?
4: Yes, Fujimori represents her father. And in the last years, democracy has been undermined by constitutional changes led by her that have disrupted the balance of powers and allowed one branch of government to capture several independent branches. Now the president can be removed from office in a month, a week, or even a day, and it's urgent that reforms must be implemented quickly to restore a presidential system with check and balances and to reduce political instability. No? And the responsibility of these new problems is Keiko's constitutions of 2024.
0: And can you talk about Sanchez's position and particularly his support for indigenous people? Sanchez thanking the support of the Quechua, the Aymara, the Amazonian peoples, of farmers, teachers, shopkeepers, transportation workers, and young people.
4: Roberto Sanchez is the leader of the poor in Peru. We have now a result that shows us a divided society, the coastal cities from Lima northward versus the rest of the country, the interior versus Lima, the poor versus the wealthy. Now the government of the Together for Peru party must carefully reconcile the country by closing divides and solving problems. Obviously, Roberto Sanchez is representing, no? The votes of the poor and the votes of the vast social majority of the country.
0: And has President Trump had an effect on the Peruvian elections, Gustavo?
4: Not really. I think the government of the United States is having an effect on some public policies, like the pressure for buying military airplanes, or the pressure for building a military base close to Lima in Callao, in the Callao province. But I think the American administration has been very cautious in not interfering with the electoral process of Peru.
0: That certainly is not true for the rest of Latin America, President Trump's role. But first, Professor Grandin, I wanted to ask you about this piece you wrote in the New York Review of Books, The Education of Pope Leo XIV. As a young missionary in Peru, the Pope witnessed a war on liberation theology and was indelibly stamped by the movement's commitment to the poor. Start in Peru and then go broader to Latin America.
5: Well, regarding the piece,

0: this tradition, and he allied with Pope Francis, who at the time was married, was the Archbishop of Buenos Aires.
1: Of Argentina.
0: Yeah, and they, in many ways, they worked together to push back against the kind of Vatican attempt to undermine liberation theology. And they pushed back very effectively. They really kind of contained Opus Dei within Peru. I mean, Leo's tenure in Peru over the course of 20 years corresponded to Pope John Paul and Joseph Ratzinger, who became Pope Benedict's campaign to isolate and undermine liberation theology. And then Leo was appointed bishop by Francis, and then he presided over a kind of rollback of the rollback. So, so in many ways, that's shaping his moral vision, his humanism. It comes in many ways out of Latin America.
1: It's interesting. The world, in some ways, you can watch the tension between Pope Leo and President Trump, as they also take on each other.
0: Yeah.
1: But in Latin America, in these last minutes we have, talk about the rightward shift, Professor Grandin, and talk about President Trump's role from Peru to Honduras, Mexico, and beyond.
0: Yeah, the best way to think about it is compared to the Middle East. In the Middle East, the war in Iran, an unforced era, which has led Trump to a kind of box himself in with no exit strategy, unwilling, unable to restrain Israel as it goes into Lebanon, as it meddles in Syria. It's a disaster and it's a fiasco. Latin America is exactly the opposite. You see a kind of full spectrum press on the whole continent. Like, this is not a country, maybe apart from Uruguay, where the United States isn't actively involved in the internal politics. And you see what's being put into place is the full spectrum of hard power. We have regime change in Venezuela, lawfare. We're seeing the United States allying with militaries, trying to expand as the military footprint of the United States in Peru, in Ecuador, relaunching the war on drugs. What's at stake with the election in Peru, the election coming up in Colombia, is really, if Trump wins those countries and back for the United States, then we're going to see a full-on re-escalation of the war on drugs, Plan Colombia, which was devastating for the countries involved, devastating for Colombia, and that is explicitly the plan. In Mexico, the United States is using a combination of CIA covert ops in the north and lawfare in order to box in Claudia Sheinbaum. In many ways, Claudia Sheinbaum stands as the polar opposite of Bukele in El Salvador. Sheinbaum Bukele are the two most popular presidents in Latin America, and they represent polar opposite political projects. Right, Bukele is basically this dystopian project of eliminating due process and filling mega prisons and basically serving as a receptacle for the United States' castoffs, and Sheinbaum is trying to resurrect a kind of Mexican humanism, a Latin American humanism, a universalism through economic redistribution. But you know, she's her room for maneuver is tight. Cuba is really just the tip of the iceberg. It really is a kind of unprecedented.
1: We have 20 seconds.
0: Okay, it really is an unprecedented program of regression that we're watching in Latin America, and quite, in many ways, we must admit, effective and successful.
1: Greg Grandin, Yale University history professor, Pulitzer Prize-winning author. His latest book out in paperback, America America, A New History of the New World. And Gustavo Guerra Garcia Picasso, Peruvian economist and public policy expert, speaking to us from Peru. That does it for our show. I'll be in Sheffield and England Friday night for the screening of the film about Democracy Now!, Steal the Story, Please. And next week in Belfast on Tuesday night for Ireland Docs. That does it for our show. Go to our website at democracynow.org. I'm Amy Goodman.
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to Tom Hartman's National Call-In Show live at noon, to Fresh Air with Terry Gross at 3 p.m. Ian Masters' Background Briefing at 4, Letters in Politics at 6, the PBS NewsHour at 7. Also, we have comedy from Jimmy Dore and the Ralph Nader Radio Hour Friday mornings. 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

0: Now tell me what. The opinions presented on the Healthy Steps show are the evidence-based opinions of Dr. Fred Harvey, the callers, and his guests. These are not the opinions of the staff, the volunteers, or the board of WMNF. The information provided on the show is not intended to diagnose or treat any disease. There is no implied patient-physician relationship in these calls. The nature of the calls is educational and informational only.
1: 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I'm Sean Canan, and before we bring Dr. Fred on, I just want to get some bookkeeping done. We have a couple of people who donated right at the end of Democracy Now! Democracy Now! Did reach its goal with the thanks of everyone who has contributed, including these people. Thanks to Brian Wilson from Gibsonton with a $25 contribution. Brian says, keep up the good work. And William Bronson from Sarasota with a $50 donation says, WMNF is the only place you will get straight information. Well, thanks for those donations, and we hope to hear from you as well. Healthy Steps right now has a goal of $2,500 this hour, and we hope to be able to reach that goal with your help. We really would like to get to that goal, $2,500. Dr. Fred is going to ask you to call in. And here's the number that you can call to make a donation during Healthy Steps, 813-238-8001. 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Thank you so much for joining us, Dr. Fred.
0: Well, thank you, Sean. That was a great introduction. It sounds like we got a high energy day going.
1: Very exciting so far. I'm happy that we made our goal for the hour of Democracy Now!, and let's see what we can do this hour.
0: Yeah, seriously. I really like our theme this time, different on purpose, because, you know, functional medicine is different on purpose, and that's why I thrive in it. I'm a heretic, and I love to look at the alternative to find out what it really is all about. And functional medicine is about community. Functional medicine, as opposed to conventional medicine, is really about people. Conventional medicines really become, as I've watched it over the time that I've been in medicine, it's become commoditized. Even the healthcare practitioners, the doctors, the nurses, the nurse practitioners, they've become commodities in an insurance scam. They're called providers. I'm asked numerous times on the phone, are you a provider? And I say, no, I'm a doctor. What's a provider? I don't understand that term, because I don't provide. I actually care. And that's the big difference. I don't provide a CPT code service to get cash out of it, and neither does WMNF. WMNF is about this huge, beautiful community of people, people that are together looking for more answers, for more fun, for more enjoyment of life, and sharing in community is actually the best way we have to do that. And if you want to support one of the best community radio stations, in fact, I think it is the best community radio station in America and possibly on the planet, you need to call 813-238-8001 and join our community. The Circle of Friends is a community of people that give money every month to support this fabulous project that's been going on, what is it now, Sean, 45 years?
1: Yeah, so since almost 47 years, this September it will be 47.
0: That is excellent. And to know that it's just been people like you, the listeners, that have supported this for almost 50 years, a half a century of totally community-oriented programming, all for the people, by the people, of the people, because the people that support WMNF also volunteer here to provide you this amazing programming. And I find it such a great thrill to be a part of it that I am a member of the Circle of Friends. And the Circle of Friends is so easy. You can do $5 a month and join up this community. And you can then, if you want, you can go to the gifts page and look to see what kind of gifts there are. 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
1: So, Dr. Fred, I have some good news. 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
0: I would like you to do that, but remind them in the meantime, 813-238-8001. 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
1: Yeah, these people went out of their way to support Dr. Fred's show even before we came on the air to ask for it. 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And Cheryl says, thank you for all the healthy steps given each week. Thanks, Cheryl. Robert Overholser is contributing $100. So thank you for that donation as well. Also, Brendan from St. Petersburg is challenging people with a possible $100 donation. And Brendan says, keep on rocking. So we're going to get this $100 donation from Brendan if we can get someone else out there to donate $100. Who out there would like to essentially have their donation doubled when they contribute $100 right now by calling 813-238-8001 or donating on the web at WMNF.org.
0: That's fantastic. Three people pre-show and one of them a challenge to the rest of you to kick in. I think that's just beautiful. That shows how everyone here is oriented towards the health of our community. And that's one of the differences between functional and conventional medicine. Functional medicine focuses on health and growing health by looking at dysfunction that keeps you from being healthy. And so we find all kinds of techniques, simple, healthy steps that we can take each day to grow our health. Whereas in the disease paradigm of conventional medicine, all that happens there is this linear name it, blame it, tame it game where you get a diagnosis, which is then blamed for all the problems, and then you get a pill to treat the diagnosis. And it doesn't work that way. Treating ills alone is not a path to health because, you know, the absence of an illness is not the definition of whole wellness. And so to keep this station whole and well, we require input from people in terms of cash. And it's really important to support this community. If you like the messages that you hear on these diverse voices and diverse sounds, it's different on purpose for a purpose, because there are so many unique individuals listening to this and looking for new information. This is such a vibrant community. I think that joining the Circle of Friends at $5 a month is a beautiful thing to do. And you can do that by calling 813-238-8001, or you can go on to the web at wmnf.org, or you can use the app. Any of those ways have the possibility for you to donate right now. And there's some really cool gifts, like Sean was talking about somebody getting that area code mug. I really like the little fridge magnet. It's so colorful, different on purpose, music worthy of a mixtape. It's only $35. And so some really cool stuff is out here. And I think that I would love it if I could hear some more phones going so we could get some more donations coming in.
1: Yeah, let's get those phones ringing. 813-238-8001. We've got four or five or six phone bank volunteers in our conference room right now answering your phones. They're lovely people. They will answer all your questions. They'll be respectful of your time, and it'll be a very quick process. They're knowledgeable. They know what they're talking about. They'll help you through the donation process. Give them a call at 813-238-8001. 8001. They'll also talk you through the gifts. If you haven't seen the gifts on WMNF.org, I can tell you about a couple of them right now if you'd like. We have a WMNF umbrella that's available if you make an $85 contribution. You can also do that at $8 a month to get the umbrella, whether you want to make an installment payments of $8 a month, or if you'd like to join our circle of friends at $8 a month, we can give you a thank you gift of the umbrella. Another gift we have to offer is our bucket hat. And okay, that's cool enough, but this is reversible. On one side, it's green with the white WMNF logo. And on the other side, it has a very kind of busy design of radios and headphones and 88.5, and it just looks really hip and cool. It's this reversible bucket hat is available for a donation of $100 or more to WMNF. You can also do that at $9 a month, including on our circle of friends. So, Dr. Fred, while people are just deciding which gifts they'd like, I'd like to thank Alfred from Lutz, who has contributed $100. Alfred says, "Thank you, Dr. Harvey, for sharing knowledgeable information for years."
0: Thank you, Alfred. I really appreciate you and all my other listeners. And honestly, Sean, I really like that reversible bucket hat. I think I'm going to have to pick one of those up this season because my bald head does not like Florida sun on top of it. And that's a really cool hat for $100 of supporting this station. I really love to support this station. That's why I've been here. What is it now? 8 years, I think. Helping people understand better pathways to health.
1: Yeah. And so
0: just like all functional medicine doctors do.
1: And so sorry to keep interrupting you. We're on a little bit of a delay here. So what's the importance of wearing a hat during the summertime in Florida?
0: Oh, yeah. We have searing sun here, and many people are subject to thinning hair. And even if you have thick hair, you still do get sun on that scalp. It's not unusual to get basal cell cancers and squamous cell cancers and melanomas on the scalp because it's so exposed. And people that have been burned as a child, I know on my honeymoon, I was wearing a hat most of the time, but the sun was so intense that I ended up getting a sunburn on top of my head. And that was when I was in my 20s. And those are the damages that come back to haunt you later. And so it's best to protect yourself from this intense sun. And my rule of thumb is I go to the beach in the morning or the late afternoon. I'm off the beach by 10:30, and I don't return to the beach until after 2:30 or 3:30. When I do, I wear a head covering, usually wide brim, because I want my ears covered as well, because the top of the ears is a really common place to get skin cancers, and your nose too. That's why you need the brim. So hats are really important tools for surviving Florida summer.
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0: I really think the circle of friends is so important, Sean. And I have a goal this day. I hope that within this hour, I can get 10 new Circle of Friends members. I love your individual donations, but if you're thinking about giving $100, think about doing it as $9 a month. Or if you want to push it, just do $10 a month to round it out. That'll be $120 for the year. that really helps sustain the station. And for that, like Sean said, you can get the bucket hat, but there's a really nice t-shirt, very vibrant blue with a vinyl disc on it, different on purpose. There's some really nice stuff here. And you really want, if you're thinking about beach time for the summer, that the WNF Sunshine Beach Towel is only $125. And it just goes directly to supporting all the work that we're doing on this station. And there is some really good work happening here, just like there is in functional medicine. You know, this station is all about the individual. It's really, all the programs are made by individuals for individuals who are very interested in this information. Like conventional medicine is a cookbook kind of thing. Everything falls in the form of this epidemiologic one size fits all medicine. 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
0: And, you know, I really have listened to this show or this station for so long. I was listening to it when my spiritual big sister Eve was hosting this show, and the commitment that she had to this show was so evident, and I'm so glad to have been able to continue in her footsteps, because she really. She really was independent. She was a heretic like me. She told the truth. And I try to live my life as effect. I'll explain that. There's cause and effect. When you are living, to live my life as cause. Because most of the world lives as effect. We are effect. Affected by what's going on around us. And for example, Eve was so loud about truth that she got kicked off commercial radio. She was doing her no-nonsense nutrition show at a commercial radio in Sarasota, but she was talking about Burger Doodle killing people. And Burger Doodle happened to be the sponsor of her show. And so her station owner said, "You got to stop saying that French fries are killing people, because my advertiser is not going to pay me anymore." And she said, "Well, I can't do that. I'll leave. Bye-bye." And that's how she ended up through a long series of events to make it to WMNF. But I like to live as cause. I want to cause the things in my life to happen, like Eve did. She caused the change. We, in functional medicine, provoke people to look at it a different way. And on my show, I provoke people to think critically about what's going on. I provoke them to because and ask the doctors the hard questions about why do I need this specific procedure? Why do I need to take that specific medicine? Explain it to me, doctor, so I understand what's going on. I don't want to just take a pill that you say is for my ill without understanding what it's doing. I want to challenge the status quo, because the status quo got us to where we are. Look around, folks. And WMNF has been a voice of truth in this status quo world for almost 50 years. 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
1: 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We are not at our goal yet. We are kind of a long way from the goal, and we really need to catch up right now. 813-238-8001.
0: Yeah, you know, we're less than halfway to our goal, and we're almost halfway through the show. And I really need you to consider supporting this show. If you really like it, if you like the information that I provide, if you love the interaction in the calls where we discuss issues in depth, then please consider opening up and joining the circle of friends. I can't stop talking about the circle of friends because this is sustainability. You know, the next show coming on is sustainable living. Sustainable living is about ritual. Ritual is doing the same thing over and over again, expecting the same effect. So when you ritually give your 5, 10, 15, 20 bucks a month to WMNF, you're going to expect that it's going to be here for you, as it has been for almost 50 years. And that's the way you can be cause again in your life. Just to reflect on that again, the effect part. Western medicine waits until you have the disease and treats the effect. Functional medicine listens to the symptoms you're talking about before you have a disease and looks to cause a change in that function so you don't get the disease, which really makes it more cost-effective. The most cost-effective thing you can do today is to send some money to WMNF to keep this amazing organization alive and thriving so that we can continue to provide amazing content for you, amazing information and wonderful music to help keep you partying throughout your day. Call us 813-238-8001 or go to WMNF.org and go to the Donate Now tab. 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
1: Yeah, we do need to hear from people. 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That's great. 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
0: You know, there are so many things going on today that keeping abreast of all these issues is really hard. And I think that the news on here really provides you with such a variety of information that you just are not going to miss out on some of the most important stuff. And that's the really holistic approach that functional medicine takes. WMNF has a very holistic approach to the news because it dives deep in extensive talk shows like I provide and like Sustainable Living provides and Surly Voices and True Talk. There are so many good deep dive news and information shows that are never available on standard radio, commercial radio, because commercial radio is very specialized. The news is very siloed. You get a bobblehead who tells you preconceived canned stories in the sense that they want to provide it with spin and opinion. So they're basically telling you how to think about an issue rather than giving you news and allowing you to learn how to think about it. And most of the commercial radio stations are single music genres. So you get to listen to one genre of music. So it wouldn't even be on a country station. Usually it's not all country. It's like country pop or old country, and the same thing goes for pop stations. There's only one kind of pop music coming out. Everything's very siloed. Here, we get something of everything. And so supporting a holistic and robust family, community like WNF, joining in the circle of friends at $5 or $10 a month is one of the most important things you can do. 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
1: 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Something in there, has whether he's talked about nutritional supplements that you might take or whether he's talked about types of diet, things that you could eat that might make you healthier, or things to avoid eating, or types of exercise that you might do. 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Essentially, you're saying, thank you, Dr. Fred. 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
0: And I appreciate all of those donations, and I'd like to get those volunteers and the phone banks busy. Let's get all four phone answers on the line right now to keep supporting this amazing project. I really find that I have so much joy doing this show because I really like hearing from people, especially when they're ongoing listeners and they call back in to let us all know that something I suggested that they do, a healthy step, has changed their lives. It's changed their perception of pain. It's changed their energy. It's done something that's given them some new hope and new vitality. If you like the idea of having people call in and tell us how they've been helped, think about supporting the show, because this is what I love to do. I love to help people. I love to get them on that healthy track that is so important, because you are responsible for your health, but you are also responsible for the health of WMNF, because without you, WMNF doesn't survive. It doesn't thrive. WMNF is about community. It's about people. And when you join this community, you have so many benefits. WMNF is a friend that doesn't turn its back on you. WMNF is always right here for you. You can just tune in to 88.5 if you're out of the area, turn on your app, and listen to the people, these amazing people that really need the platform to continue to help you. 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
1: And I'd like to thank a couple of people who have just donated. Calvin from Gibsonton has contributed $55, and Calvin is getting the WMNF area code coffee mug. Thanks so much to Calvin. And thanks to Victoria Jorgensen from Gulfport with a $100 contribution, and says this show is beneficial for health. And Victoria is getting the WMNF reversible bucket hat. So thanks. I can't wait to see you around town wearing that hat. And I should say to people that when you make a donation, you can also put in the comment section if you have a question for Dr. Fred. 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You can also... So when you make a donation, if you're doing it on the web, you can type it into the comment section, type your question. Or if you're calling our phone bank volunteers, they can type that in as well we call it a pledge card. And I'll read it on the air and we can ask Dr. Fred what your question is. So call in right now with a donation and ask a question of Dr. Fred, 813-238-8001, or you can do that at WMNF.org.
0: You know, I'm so glad we have some more people on the line, some more donations coming in. But again, I'm hearing individual donations, and I want to again give you a little bit of a difference, since we are different on purpose in functional medicine and at WMNF. Conventional medicine is really expert at dealing with acute medical issues. If you have a heart attack, if you have a ruptured appendix, I would go directly to an American hospital and get that taken care of right away, because you'll probably end up with less damage and survive the situation much more effectively. But the problem with Western medicine is it doesn't deal very well with chronic illness, because it's all of its armamentarium, all of its pills and things are designed to treat acute problems. Change the blood pressure right now, lower the sugar right now, kill that bacteria right now. But that's not really the way biology works, and it's not the way economics works. It's not the way all systems in life work. Everything has a chronicity to it. It takes time. Things go in cycles and in waves. And Western medicine's acute interventions are helpful at the time, but they don't always eliminate the whole problem. And so acute or, you know, one-time donations don't necessarily solve the problems of WMNF's ongoing cash flow. functional medicine deals with chronic illness very well because we look at what's going on behind the scenes and give it support. And that's what Circle of Friends is. 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Circle of Friends is so important because that is sustainability. That is organic function being created. Call us 813-238-8001.
1: 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That's great. I'm really happy that there's someone on the line. We need to have more people donating right now. We need to raise a little bit less than $2,000 still, but we do need to hear from you. 813-238-8001.
0: Let's be honest. 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Different sounds, different voices, different cultures, and different concepts. And then while you're listening, suddenly it clicks in. Yeah, that's on purpose. That's WMNF's weird in a good way. You know, I'm a heretic. I've told you that. You hear me. And if you like this on purpose, heretical ideas and fabulously interesting music, join us in the Circle of Friends, WMNF.org, or call us at 813-238-8001. 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
1: I am seeing empty phone lines, which I hope means that I'm going to get a thank you card in just a second. 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Maybe that was for a different show, or maybe it was just someone calling in to have a little chat. I'm not sure, but we hope that it's a donation that's coming in, that has come in, because they're done now. 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Hey, I want to thank Nina Large from Sarasota, $27.10 donation. 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
0: You know, I talk a lot about brain fog and cognition and mood. And, you know, there's a lot of ways we can actually begin to change that. I've talked about nutritional avenues, B vitamins, fish oil. I've talked about exercise being a stimulant to increasing your mood. But, you know, music really hits your brain in all the right places. It can help to raise your dopamine, improve your mood. 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
0: 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My opinions are biased. My opinions are biased towards truth, not towards sales. And that's the difference. 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
1: 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It's very quick. It's very easy. Hey, I have a donation that just came in. It is a Circle of Friends member. So thanks so much to Elizabeth from St. Petersburg, who has answered the call, is joining our Circle of Friends at $5 a month. And Elizabeth says, this is my second contribution for this fund drive. 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So thank you for your donation during Healthy Steps and for becoming a member of the Circle of Friends, Elizabeth.
0: Thank you, Elizabeth. I do that too. When I'm listening to a show during the event, I will often add more to my Circle of Friends monthly donation because I just love what's being talked about and think that we need more of it. And it's really fun to be part of this community, and I really love everything we're talking about here. Joining the community is just so important. And I really appreciate that you just joined the Circle of Friends. I think that, we have a lot of voices on here that need to be heard that don't get heard elsewhere. And it really helps people to get a better understanding of what's going on around us. And so, when you're looking for more, this is the place to go. And if you think about it, I talked about that ultra sugary, gooey latte thing that you might buy. I don't know how often, but if you even consider one a week would turn into maybe, a $20 a month Circle of Friends membership. 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There's a healthy step for you, but it's also a healthy step for the radio station and for this show. 813-238-8001 will get you connected with some of our family who will help you become a Circle of Friends member.
1: 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The t-shirt that we have this drive is a blue t-shirt. It's kind of a royal blue or maybe even cobalt blue. And it says different on purpose. And that writing is on a design of that kind of looks like an LP record. And it says WMNF 88.5. 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You can also join our Circle of Friends at $9 a month and pick up this t-shirt. We do need to hear from you right now in the last 7 or so minutes of Healthy Steps. We are still trying to make that goal. 813-238-8001.
0: Yeah, I just think about equivalencies a lot, and the money that I've been looking at spending going out to dinner is just almost unfathomable now. And I think that, I'm gonna cut back on going out. I don't do it that much because I love to cook, because I know I can control the ingredients in my food. And so I know I'm eating healthfully. But, I just was on vacation, and so I don't get those kind of choices. But I can make different choices at the restaurant, eat less expensive stuff, obviously, but also just consider skipping one meal out periodically. If that $50 or $75 or choke it, $100 meal that happens sometimes, because this is what it costs to go out and get a pizza and a beer, it seems. That one skipped meal you could give to the health of WMN. MNF. 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
0: Hey, Sean, did we end up with one or two Circle of Friends so far?
1: You know, I didn't really start counting until the very end, so I know we have one for sure. I don't remember if we got a second one.
0: Yeah, I think we only have one, and I would really appreciate it if we had four more. Five Circle of Friends members in the next in this hour. 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
1: 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I'm going to thank this person, and Robert's going to take this card away. Gloria Tirhana from Tampa is donating $37.70, and they're getting a WMNF acrylic magnet. Thanks so much, Gloria.
0: Thank you, Gloria, and thank everybody else that's so far donated. And thank you, Sean. I always enjoy working the fund drive with you. It's always quite enjoyable. Yes. You are so professional, and I really appreciate your help on this. And I really would appreciate the help of anybody who's willing to call and join as a Circle of Friends member in the last minute and a half that we have here. I'm going to be signing off and giving it to Sean in a little bit here, but please think about Circle of Friends. It's so important to the station.
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1: 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We have 1 minute until the NPR News headlines. And after NPR News is the Sustainable Living Program. I'll thank all the people that are on the air after NPR. 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
1: 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Also, we have comedy from Jimmy Dore and the Ralph Nader Radio Hour Friday mornings. 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

0: Coming up on The Arts Hour with me, Nikki Beatty, British actor Kristin Scott Thomas talks about the personal story behind her directorial debut, My Mother's Wedding.
1: I think that it has certainly made me quite good at telling stories about people who have a secret suffering. I mean, Fiona in Four Weddings, who is the sort of epitome of that. She has this secret that she keeps under wraps and won't tell anyone, and then it all comes out.
0: Cain Parsons, the 20-year-old YouTube star whose horror film Backrooms is making waves and breaking box office records. British author Vaseem Khan has been given a license to thrill. He's written a new James Bond story. And we hear from the Canadian author of Heated Rivalries, Rachel Reid, about how the raunchy ice hockey drama is sweeping the world as a TV series. Plus my conversation with the Mexican-American filmmaker Alex Kawam. All that and more coming up on The Arts Hour.
2: BBC News with Emily Thomas. A pause in fighting between Iran and Israel appears to be holding after the biggest test so far of the ceasefire agreed in April. The two countries exchanged fire before announcing a halt to the attacks on Monday. But violence has continued in southern Lebanon. The Lebanese Health Ministry said Israeli strikes killed 14 people on Monday, half of those after Iran threatened to attack Israel again if it continued bombing Lebanon. From Jerusalem, here's Yolanda Now.
3: Israel has insisted it will not accept a new equation whereby Tehran links fighting in Lebanon to the conflict in the wider region. According to the Lebanese Health Ministry, yesterday an Israeli strike killed at least five people in the city of Tyre, while another in the Nabatea district killed seven and a third in Marwaniya killed two, with two children among the dead. The Israeli military said projectiles were launched towards its soldiers operating in southern Lebanon. Some were intercepted and one landed near troops, with no reported casualties.
2: The International Criminal Court has suspended its chief prosecutor, pending the outcome of disciplinary proceedings against him. Karim Khan has repeatedly denied allegations of sexual misconduct. The British lawyer announced he was stepping aside from the role a year ago. Anna Holligan has the latest.
4: The court's governing body has effectively taken this issue out of the internal process. Its executive committee has decided to suspend Karim Khan with immediate effect. So this is the first time in the court's history that the prosecutor has been suspended. There have been leaks to suggest that a majority within that body voted to find that misconduct was committed. But the Bureau has stressed in a statement, this is not a finding of guilt. It's simply that they're going to ask the 125 member states what to do about what happens next.
2: The United States has added several major Chinese businesses to a list of companies it claims are linked to China's military. Among the additions are the e-commerce giant Alibaba and the electric car maker BYD. The list aims to alert American organizations to the risks of working with Chinese firms. The artificial intelligence company OpenAI has announced plans to raise money on the stock market for the first time. The company, which makes the ChatGPT chatbot, did not say how much money it might be seeking. Here's Lily Jamali.
5: In a statement, the company said it had not decided on the timing of a public listing and added it may be a while, noting that there were things it might want to do that would be easier as a private company. The filing comes a week after the company's rival Anthropic launched similar paperwork with U.S. securities regulators, and Elon Musk's SpaceX, which includes his AI startup, is days away from listing its shares in the U.S. with a valuation of around $1.75 trillion.
2: World news from the BBC. Ukrainian officials say Russian strikes overnight have killed at least four people in the Kharkiv region. The local governor said attacks on the city of Chuhuyev had caused fires and damaged residential buildings. Ukraine, meanwhile, has continued to launch strikes at Russian-occupied Crimea, where officials say air defences have been repelling drones. The National Congress of Honduras has approved a series of reforms to tackle femicides. According to the UN, Honduras has by far the highest rate of such crimes in Latin America. The reforms will see potential jail terms increased to up to 60 years. Specialised women-only judicial bodies will also be established. A BBC investigation has found that more than 300 Iraqi Kurdish migrants attempting to get to the UK were kidnapped in Libya and threatened with having their organs removed. Sue Mitchell has more details.
6: The group was travelling through Libya from Rania in northern

0: Good morning. You're listening to WMNF Community Radio here in Tampa, and this is our pledge drive day. I'm glad you're all here. Annie, you're there?
1: Yes, I'm here, John. I'm raring to go.
0: We're going to get it done. Well, Sean's got a few people to thank. Sean?
2: Yeah, hi, Annie and John, and I'm so excited to be raising funds during Sustainable Living, but I do have some people to thank who donated near the end of the Healthy Steps. Thanks to Michael from Tampa with a $275 contribution. Michael is getting the summer pack, which is the WMNF t-shirt, the beach towel, and the bucket hat. Thank you for that. Patricia Alberta from Sarasota is contributing $100, and she's getting the bucket hat, and she's a big supporter of alternative medicine and likes the great advice on the air. Also, Lori from Largo is contributing $5 a month on our circle of friends. She's been listening for years, but she's finally able to financially contribute. And she says, WMNF is great. Well, welcome to the family, Lori. It's so great to have you as a member of our circle of friends. Mary Street from Mayaca City is donating $30. 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
0: Well, thank you, Sean, and thank you for all those that have donated so far, and hopefully you'll kind of help us out. I have a couple of donations already. I got a generous $27 from Anonymous over in Gulfport, one of those great friends of ours. And then I got Ron.
1: We love those Anonymous. We want more Anonymous.
0: Yeah, well, and then we have another generous donor from Indian Rocks Beach, from Tom, and it's for $100. Thank you so much.
1: Wow.
0: It's really. And then another anonymous from Rude Awakening Farm, and they're a generous $50 from them. Well, thank
1: well,
0: you
1: very much. Fantastic.
0: Yeah, so we got some money to start with, so we can go
1: we
0: from
1: there.
0: We got
1: some seed money, huh?
0: Yeah, we got some starting money. Yeah, we're not on Zoom, so we don't get to look at each other like Annie.
1: Well, I'm on Zoom, but I can't see you.
0: Yeah, that's the thing, which is probably good.
1: Oh, I don't know about that.
0: You're a lot better looking, that's for sure.
1: Well, but, can you see me, John? Can you see me?
0: No, I can't.
1: It's on the other screen then. It's on the back screen. Okay.
0: But you're being recorded. But anyhow.
1: Yes.
0: All right. And like I say, the number here is 813-238-8001, or you can donate it at WMNF.org. And Annie, Kitty isn't here.
1: Can't actually dance in the studio.
0: but it's so great to do this show yeah. with you. And
1: yes.
0: You've kind of taken over, maybe about 3 or 4 years ago. But how did you kind of get involved in all this?
1: Well, you know, John, it's kind of a cool story because it tells everybody how important this station is to me or to people in general. When I moved, when did I move here? I moved here like 35 years ago, something like that, about 35 years ago. And I moved from Memphis, Tennessee. Memphis, Tennessee had, or I may still have, a really, really good community radio station. And it was fantastic. And I was so sad that I was going to have to move to a place that didn't have that station. And then I got here in Tampa and I found WMNF, or WMNF found me. I'm not sure which, how that works. But I found it and I was so absolutely thrilled. And then I was so thrilled because I found you, John, on the Sustainable Living Show. And I listened every week, and I'm like, oh, these are my people. And then later on, Tanya was on. You had decided it was too far to go, I guess. And I too much business on the farm. And so Tanya took over, and she had a series of helpers. And then Kenny got on and then chose me, and I did it with him. And then he stopped, and I did it with Tanya. Mm-hmm. And now Tanya's otherwise occupied. And so you and I are the kids on the block.
0: Cool. Well, you know, you were a guest on, you know, one of my programs.
1: Yes.
0: And I don't remember too much about that show, but I remember your cheerfulness and your nice attitude and all that. You know, sustainable living is, I don't know, you know, there's so much going on in the world today, you know, that is kind of taken a back burner, but it's still like probably the most important thing we do. You know, sustainability is all about leaving a planet for the next generations. And
1: exactly.
0: You know, and it's really, I don't know, it just seems like anything that we could do to do that, you know, a little help, you know, little steps and those kind of things. But, you know, the one thing for sure, the most important thing we should talk about today is the funding for this station, this beautiful station. You know, they might have had a great station in Memphis, but I really feel WMNF is like, if you want to do something for Tampa Bay, you need to make a donation today. You know, anything, you know, we'll take anything. We got some great gifts to give you, and we're really trying to find people for the circle of friends, and we'll talk about that as we go on. But I really feel like that, you know, we have a great you know, this gives us a great opportunity. And I always say, you know, like sustainability has a lot to do with permaculture and some of the rules of permaculture. One is this multitasking. And this is what radio kind of allows us to do. You know, you can, like right now, there's people working and they're listening to radio. And it's so, you know, and WMNF is so cool because it has this news and public affairs thing that starts at 9 o'clock, and it's over at 1 o'clock. We have these great shows on Monday. Mabili's going to come on after me.
1: He's so great.
0: Yeah, and of course it just drives me crazy, the young people nowadays that go that, oh, we're not involved with politics. And really it's so important to be involved with politics today. That determines what's going on. Sean's in here, and I think he wants to kind of reintroduce the phone numbers.
1: Good. Because I want to talk about that WMNF has surpassed the Memphis one.
3: Okay. Well, so
2: let me just remind people that we have a very big goal. 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
0: And we're already 15 minutes into it. Go ahead, Annie.
1: I want to talk about, well, first off, I love this show, and I have been a member for a very long time, and it's because I get a diversification from this radio system here, and not just radio. I don't have it on the radio. I have it. I stream it on my computer. In fact, I tell Alexis, don't say it too loud, she'll start up on me, to play WMNF radio station, and I listen to it all day long. And it's exactly the same. And also what Sean was mentioning, the app. The app is so updated that it makes everything really, really simple. And you can go back and listen to any of our shows. And we're going to be talking about some of the shows that we've had in the past. But, you know, it's a really great place to be. And I know that I get a lot of compliments from people about how wonderful it is and how much they learned. And so if that's the case, y'all out there, please pick up your phone or go straight online and or to the app and give us a buzz and give us some of your well fought for money, because we need it. I donate $100 every fundraiser, just me. And that's not easy for me, but it's something that's important because I want to make sure that this show stays on the air and that we meet our goal. And so if you look at that, you know, before this show, the good doctor was on, and he was saying all the same stuff I was going to say, in the sense that if you buy a Starbucks coffee, or if you go out to dinner, you know, out to dinner is $100. Let's just face it, you know, especially if you had some wine or something like that. And then if you go to a Starbucks, one of those drinks is over $10. So if you are doing that, if you figure that out, if you're doing that once a week, that's $400 a month for the dinner. And if you're doing that once a week, that's, let's just say $20, $80 a month. So if you are going to go to do that, back off on one of those or back off on two of those and go ahead and do our circle of friends. And you can put that in there per month. It'll come out of your account seamlessly, you know, with no pain because you're used to it. And then that's going to give us the larger money, which is what we really need. But you're only going to feel $10, $20, $30, whatever you can afford per month. So I just wanted to throw that out there. And then we can, you know, go on, John. You just talk your beautiful self.
0: Yeah. Hey, Annie, we did get our first call during the show.
1: Yay!
0: From Ellen in Gulfport. And she says, I love this show and learn something every week. Thank you for your time taken to put all this together. Thank you. Thank you, Ellen. Really appreciate it. And we probably ought to talk a little bit about, there are some premiums. You know, we got these beautiful blue.
1: Talk about the hat. You were telling me about the hat. John has a great idea for the fucking hat.
0: The bucket hat, you know, it's $100 or $9 a month, and it's reversible. And you know, I'm you know, I'm a farmer, and I'm out in the farm, and I'm all the time like, you're going to pick something, you got the basket full, and you need a little space to put some cherry tomatoes or okra or something like that, and there you got your bucket hat. You fill it up with vegetables, and it's reversible, so you can put the okra in one side and the tomatoes in another one. We also got a coffee mug for $55, fanny packs. We got a bunch of different stuff, and you can go online, wmnf.org, and all the stuff is listed in there. You got sticker
1: T-shirt,
0: pack.
1: Beautiful, yeah. Too, this year.
0: Oh, yeah, they got all kinds of things. And I think Sean has somebody to thank.
2: Yeah, I do. This is actually a donation that came in for Healthy Steps, okay. But it's great that everyone's supporting the stations. Clifford from Odessa is donating $50, says, loves WMNF. So thanks for that donation, Clifford from Odessa. And we're looking now to hear from people who are supporting the Sustainable Living Show, all of the fantastic interviews. 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
0: And Annie, that one of the topics we do a lot on, and we were talking a little bit before the show, is recycling. And
1: yes,
0: you know, we I'm sorry.
1: I had Edgar Castrotello from the city of Tampa composting, and he also is dealing with the recycling, reduce, reuse, recycling. And there's another R they added to it, but I can't remember which one it is. And that was on, March the 23rd of this year. And so, y'all, if you want to listen to that show, all of our shows that we've done, Tanya, John, me, all of the shows, you can go on to our, go to the schedule, hit Sustainable Living, and then you can log in there and go down to the bottom and scroll and go to every single show that we've ever done is on there.
0: Yeah, and one of the things is you know, we were talking about the circle of friends, and yes, you know, that's just, you know, a monthly payment you can make, and you can, you know, donate for all kinds. You can make that $1,000 donation and break it up into, you know, less than $100 increments.
1: Exactly. You know, when you say it like that, that makes sense to people, because it doesn't feel like much when you're doing it per month. I mean, mm-hmm. think about it. If you're getting Netflix or whatever, you know, you're paying that out every month. And mm-hmm. and I think somebody earlier, I think it was Sean that said it earlier, you know, that doesn't bring much joy. I mean, you do get to watch TV and stuff, but it doesn't bring a lot of personal satisfaction to you as it does when you see that your WM&F payments going through.
0: Yeah. And Annie, again, you did a show on recycling, and here in Tampa, we can get free compost. Is that what you said?
1: Yes, yes. Well, they just start. I've been nagging at them for 10 years. And finally, they were so happy to tell me. They said, "We're working on something, Annie, but we can't tell you now." And they said, so finally they told me, said, "Yes, we're taking all the green waste. You can't put it in paper bags now, or that green plastic. That's all you can do, right? And no plastic bags anymore." And then they take it and they turn it into compost. And then periodically, I think quarterly throughout the year, they give free compost away for those people that live in Hillsborough County.
0: Do you have to pick it up, or do they?
1: Yes. Oh, okay. No, they don't deliver.
0: Okay.
1: But you can take whatever containers, like, you know, myself, my truck, I had those tree pots, which are big black plastic pots, and I could put six in the bed of my truck, and that would be a full truckload.
0: Mm-hmm. And the number here is 813-238-8001 to make a donation, or you can go to WMNF.org and make that donation there. Like I say, we got some wonderful phone answers sitting back there just waiting on your phone calls. And
1: eating your food, John. Eating your food. You brought food gifts today from your farm, didn't you?
0: Oh, I brought a little bit from the farm, yeah. Yes,
1: so
0: I did. But we always love to support these great volunteers here at the station. You know, we were talking a little bit about community gardens, and about a month ago, maybe 3 weeks ago, I did a wonderful show with Kitty Wallace. And of course,
1: On the 4th of May.
0: And Kitty is just such a wonderful woman. She's created this coalition of community gardens here in the Tampa Bay area. And Kitty came on and we talked. You know, there's actually, it takes her group is like five counties, 60 mm-hmm. gardens. And
1: it's amazing.
0: Yeah.
1: Community gardens. That's what's so cool about it.
0: Yeah, and it's just like, to me, it's like a no-brainer. If you don't know much about it and you want to get into it, and you know, it's community too, you know, like these people really have fun together. And we have some great ones here in the Tampa Bay area.
1: Oh, yeah.
0: There's one over in Apollo Beach, and of course, Vista Gardens and Temple Terrace.
1: Tampa Heights, that's the one that Kitty's really involved in. Yeah. They even have the aquaculture, which is, you know, I had a show on the other day with the guy that set their aquaculture. culture of, which is kind of crazy that it all sort of ties together. She texted me this morning and said, you want me to come on? You want me to call in today? I said, well, I don't think you can call in unless you're going to donate. So yeah,
0: yeah, kid, call in and give us some money. We need it.
1: That's right. We're here. But she, you know, she has added, we've added a segment for her, and it's been so great. It's Events from the Garden, and she calls in every Monday morning and tells us about all the stuff that's happening out in our community, which is wonderful. And she calls in every Monday morning and tells us about all the stuff that's happening out in our community,

0: valuable that, right. you know, and you're riding in the car, and it's so easy if you have the app. You know, I went up to see a friend in Inglis, and I listened to one of Tanya's, the wonderful show that Tanya did with this lady. Yeah, the one with the lady, what is it? I can't, it's up above Lutz.
1: What's she talking about?
0: Well, it's in connection with the University of South Florida. It's a Rosebud. Yeah, isn't it the Rosebud?
1: Rosebud Consortium.
0: Yeah,
1: We had them on. They've been on several times, that's a wonderful group.
0: Yeah, and I'd love to go up there. It sounds like they're doing such good stuff and all that.
1: Yes,
0: it was just like I just listened to every word that was said. It was so interesting.
1: They're blasting up glass. From recycled glass and making stepping stones.
0: They're doing all kinds of things. And the number here, 813-238-8001. I don't see, they got the little board behind me, and it used to light up with phone lines, and I don't see those lights lighting up. So we gotta do something, Annie.
1: I've noticed that, in the past, when this is me just being a listener, right? It starts on Wednesday of last week. So we're kind of at the tail end of it, and people are turning on the station going, oh, they're begging for money again. Well, I'll send some money, but I'm not going to listen anymore.
0: Yeah.
1: So they're not hearing us crying here asking for money.
0: Well, we're not really crying. And like I said, I love talking about past programs. I'm kind of like you, Annie. I'm kind of stuck in my occupation, and it isn't stuff that is in the city. And I'm always interested in what's going on in the city and trying to, it's like Rob.
1: It was the physics, sustainable physics.
0: Oh, yeah.
1: And I was like, really? Is that going to be what? And it was so interesting. Oh, my God. And I don't like to say I'm not a math person, because I think that when you say things like that, you aren't. You know what I mean? But it was super interesting, John.
0: Yeah, Desi is such a, he's a professor. Well, he's a retired professor from HCC. And we've been old friends a long time. We've kind of met at an event at University of South Florida. But he's so knowledgeable, and he makes it so, you can understand
1: easy.
0: It.
1: And, yes.
0: But the one thing about the show, and I don't know if you caught it, but he has this saying, like people, they come up with these crazy theories and they got free energy and da da da. And this is what he says. Even a broken clock is right twice a day. Sean's in here, and I see he's got a yellow piece of paper.
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0: Sean, can I ask you one thing? 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

0: donation, whatever it is. And that's fantastic. But when we plan for the future, as we plan our budget out, when we say, yes, we're going to take a risk and we're going to hire Juanita as our assistant news director, we can only do that because we know that we have a source of income from our members through the circle of friends that we are going getting X amount every month. And the more we increase that, the more we can do with our donations, the more of a great steward we can be with your funds. And we can do things like fill out the newsroom like we've done, make sure that we have the resources for all of our interns when they go out and cover stories for us. They have WMNF press badges and they have WMNF recording kits, and we can do this. We know we have the resources because there's a steady stream of funding that we get from our donors called the Circle of Friends. So that's why it's really important. If you want to contribute to the sustainability, the economic sustainability of WMNF during the Sustainable Living Program, call and make a donation now. 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Maybe it's just $5 a month, or maybe you can do $20 or $30 a month, but call now, 813-238-8001.
1: I wanted to elaborate on that too, Sean. Thank you for that. That was a great explanation. When you were talking about that they need those press kits to be able to go and do these things, that's where the money goes, y'all. It goes to, you know, pay for electricity. There's a very, very small paid staff, very, very small paid staff. Most of it is done by volunteers. And so we are all doing this stuff for free. And to give this to you because we think that this is important to keep this thing going. So that's it. That's all I got.
0: Yeah, our volunteers are the lifeblood of WMNF. We can't do it without people like Annie and John and Grace and Tanya and all of our volunteers and Bill. Yeah,
1: Bill.
0: We have wonderful volunteers who make every show happen. And yes, there is a small staff that kind of makes sure everything is running smoothly. But almost all of our music shows and almost all of our public affairs shows are completely run by volunteers. And that's what makes WMNF so special. We are a community radio station. We run on the support of the community, whether that's people putting in their hours or whether they're making food for our donor, for our volunteers, or whether they're answering phones in the phone bank, or whether they're making financial contributions by calling 813-238-8001 or donating at WMNF.org.
1: Yeah. You know, if every one of these guests that we had on our show donated for being on the show, I guess that's kind of like payola, then we would really be able to fund our show, John.
2: Well, that isn't part of the picture.
1: That's not the requirement. Yeah. That's right.
2: You know, I co-hosted shows with Rob Loride that since passed. It was the news director here, and he would always be, you know, like he'd be very careful about, you know, how we did this. Really, this is out of love. This is all about our hearts and you know, the stations. If you look at it, its mission statement is just so good. So much for, you know, all the good things of in our community, and you know, it's just such an institution. And I was, you know, I wanted to kind of talk about maybe a couple more of my programs that I did. I did one on food preservation with.
1: Yes, I was going to bring that up. You had that with Greg
2: Sarah Arizola. She's the owner of St. Pete Ferments, and of course Greg is so good. Yeah, Greg, you know, is another kind of personal friend of mine, but he's a chef and nothing ever goes to waste. He's always doing something with the peelings and you know, the trimmings, and of course he makes his own bread, sourdough bread, and of course
1: and he uses the bacteria from makes the yeast from the bacteria in the sourdough, which I think is marvelous.
2: And then, of course, Sarah does a lot of fermenting, and she does workshops over there in the St. Pete area. I think she's out of town right now, but that was another great show. I really, you know, it's always a lot of fun to do shows like that. And of course, we've had
1: Sandra. Well, I want to tell people when it was. It was April the 13th. Okay. So if y'all want to listen to the full show, you can look for April the 13th.
2: Annie, maybe talk about a couple of your shows that you've done recently.
1: Yeah, you know, I had Gage LePierre and Isabella Gudoso Brown on, and they had written a book on making a meadow in Florida.
2: Florida, I remember
1: meadow.
2: Now. Uh-huh.
1: Did you listen to that, John?
2: I heard parts of it.
1: Yeah, of course, right. But it was really good. And the book, what they did is they compiled a book, and the book is fantastic. I mean, it's really good. Let's see when that was. That was May 11th. That was recently, May 11th. And so if y'all wanted to listen to the show, you could hear that whole show in its entirety. But the book I just happen to have it right here. That's funny. Florida Meadow Manual. And it's creating and maintaining resilient green spaces. And you can get that through the University Press of Florida, the Florida Press. .org. And I'm telling you, no matter where you lived, this will tell you how to make a meadow. And it's just so thorough. And really, she's a landscape architect. And so she actually did drawings in there. So you can actually have comparison drawing. And then he is a very educated, studied person about environment and all our native species. So, I learned unbelievable amount of information that day. And then also I got the book. So that's
2: yeah. Yeah, you know, we are talking about in the future, maybe making some kind of a packet just for sustainable living donations. And maybe that would be one of them.
1: Hey,
2: I got another generous donation.
1: And, oh, yay.
2: And it's from Chris Kendrick and Pamela Wilson.
1: From Sweetwater.
2: In Wisconsin.
1: But they're from Sweetwater Farm.
2: Yeah. They were actually kind of taking that over in charge of that nonprofit there. And
1: they have a campsite there now.
2: Yeah. Mm-hmm. Now, and he got the beach towel for $125.
1: Yay!
2: We have that. I guess he didn't take the bucket hat though. I don't understand. It seems like there's a farmer out there who would want that bucket hat. But thank you so much.
1: I need the bucket hat, John. I wear a hat every day outside when I'm working in the garden, and I do have several, but I need another one.
2: Yeah. I got the bucket head.
1: The bucket head. Yeah.
2: I don't know if it was in the last series of programs, but I did do a show with Josh Jameson and Raleigh
1: Barnes. Did it with Josh Jameson and Raleigh Barnes. Uh-huh. And that was March the 9th.
2: Uh-huh.
1: We did that show. Yeah, that was great.
2: Yeah, it was about the freezes, and it was so interesting and the difference between being here on the coast. And of course, Raleigh's in Apollo Beach, which is on the bay, but the difference in what had happened, and of course, Josh, I guess it's Cody Cove.
1: He's in a little pocket, though.
2: Yeah, Well, he really got hit hard. It really broke my heart. But we had a mango in front of the house, and about an 8-inch mango, and it froze completely to the root, and I was about to give it up. And there's a little sprout coming up on it, but it was so devastating. But it's just like I say, it's nice to try to figure this out and, say, this is what happened. And those are two very professional farmers.
1: Yes, they are.
2: That specialize.
1: They're very professional. They really know what they're doing. And what they do is they do a lot of trials. So they test a lot of stuff. So then they know what really works here from different countries and so on.
2: And speaking of the devil, Desi, the one that was my physics teacher friend, had sent in a wonderful donation of $88.50. Thank you very much, Desi.
1: Aww.
2: I don't know what the world you get.
1: Thank you. A smart guy.
2: You know, and of course, that, like you were saying about the physics. Well, okay, let me do the, I'm getting mixed up here. It says 813-238-8001 to make that call, a donation to WMNF Community Radio, one of the greatest assets here in Tampa Bay. Or you, if you don't like talking on the phone, just do the WMNF.org thing and get on there, and you can make a little comment and get your bucket hat.
1: You know, I had somebody on, Robin Greenfield. And, that was such a good show. He did the Foraging School, Florida Food Freedom. And I also, there was another guy on there, Lotus. I can't think of William Lotus, I think his name. Anyway, it was the last 2 days before the end of the year. It was 12/29/2025. And I don't know if you guys follow Robin online, but he is a huge online presence, and he's been actually only eating foraged food for a year, and foraged native food now, not anything foraged in somebody's garden, not native, but foraged that's wild growing.
0: Wow.
1: He can't go over to somebody's yard and pick their mango tree or whatever. It has to be a mango tree in a park or a, you know, something like that. But this show was super interesting because he talks about how to be incredibly sustainable, you know. So, cool. Another show.
0: The number to call in to support shows like this is 813-238-8001. It looks like we've raised about $300 so far. Wow. That's a great start, but we still do need to raise about $1,500 more in the next 17 minutes. 813-238-8001 or WMNF.org.
2: I wonder if the phones are working.
1: I think they're broken, John.
2: Nobody wants that bucket. And you know, you were saying about the physics show that I did and how it related to sustainability. And, just yesterday I was talking about the last show I did on Memorial Day. And he goes, John, he says, how does that relate to sustainability? And, you know, my answer to him, in the past, I even have done shows on nonviolent communication. Because really, the problem here is we have everything we need. It's just like it's for some reason that we're all consumed by capitalism and we just don't make the right decisions. Our minds aren't, you know, it's like there's more and more coming out about how the mind works and how the chemistry in the mind works and how we learn things and we get kind of set in our ways, but they're the wrong ways. And we really didn't ever, you know, we just didn't know what the right ways were. But
1: we get sidetracked so easily.
2: Yeah, but anyhow, I did this really cool show on Memorial Day. And,
1: it's a lot of psychedelics too, right?
2: Yeah. It was the Tampa Bay. You know, one of my friends that is really into solar belongs to this Tampa Bay psychedelic community meetup. And they meet in Tampa, and their kind of mission is healing people through this, you know, psychotropic type methods and natural
1: stuff. There's a lot of guidance in that. That's the way it should be done. If you're going to do that, you need a guide to be able to help you. And that's what y'all were talking about, is that they have these people that know exactly what kind of dosage, they know exactly what to do and how to do it to help your mental health.
2: Mm-hmm. And they do. And it was kind of cool who they were. It was just it was just unbelievable what they had been. They were both gotta get this right, colonels in the Air Force. It was Cheryl Laurie and Brian Pinkston, and they were so nice and humble and down to earth, and what was really cool, and we get guests like this all the time. They give out their phone number.
1: Because they did their personal phone number.
2: Yeah,
1: I couldn't believe
2: you know,
1: it.
2: Like in saying,
1: I was
2: "Hey,
1: like, are you Right?
2: Yeah, and to if you needed help, and mm-hmm. and they really, you know, I've read a lot about this, and there is a lot to it, and I think we're going to find out that there's going to be a lot more of this, more of a natural way to heal.
1: Well, and that PTSD is real, not just in war, not just veterans.
2: Oh, yeah.
1: PTSD is, you know, any kind of trauma, and we've all had traumas at different times in our lives, and sometimes we hold it, and it stops us from having as full of a life as we want, you know. Mm-hmm. And you know, unless we're just getting all the good stuff, we're pushing it away from us. Mm-hmm. And so, yeah, these people were very. It was very interesting. I mean, I'm not going to do any psychedelics. No, that's for sure.
2: No, same for me.
1: But I feel pretty good about my mental health, too. So there's that.
0: Well, we are raising funds right now for Sustainable Living and WMNF. We have raised close to $400. We still Yay. 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Hey, if you think about your life, if you think about the people you talk to, you talk about sustainability a lot. You are concerned about it. You think it's important. Well, so why not support the show that is all about sustainable living? 813-238-8001 or WMNF.org.
1: Yeah. All those people out there that just are always talking about how much they learned and what, you know, how much they enjoy the show and all of that. You guys are the people that we need to hear from. Even if you're just giving us $5 a month or something like that, that would be amazing. Yeah. You know, that would help us tremendously. Yeah. That's $60 a year.
2: Uh-huh. I think at this point we need that donation of $1,000 for that.
1: Yeah, we need the big whale.
2: Yeah. The WMNF event passport, and you get 10 pairs of tickets that you can redeem for any of the WMNF concerts. It's valid for a full year. It can be applied
1: by a circle of friends.
2: Yeah,
1: you can do the circle of friends, you know, and that's a monthly amount. If you gave $100 a month, that's $1,200 for the year, which would be a big deal for us. Yeah,
2: Annie, it sounds like that you got that from that physics show, didn't you?
1: I did. That's nice. You know, it's funny. A long time ago, I used to say, I'm no good at math. And then I went, I'm just telling myself I'm no good at it. That doesn't mean I am. And then I had to start measuring all this stuff when I was doing landscape design, you know. I had to measure everything. And I'm like, well, I could start to do that in my head. Mm-hmm. And I was like, well, I'm not bad as math. I'm just bad at telling myself I'm not good at it.
2: And there is a paver for $1,000 too.
1: Yes, and there's not that many left either.
2: We made a donation to build the station for $1,000. So we have my wife and I have a little message out there in the patio that. We enjoyed it. Joy to know that we did it. We love the station. My wife loves the place. You know, I got the radio on all the time. The number is 813-238-8001.
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2: And we would really appreciate any help we can do. You know, we're going to try to make this. We only got 10 minutes, but mm-hmm. we're going to try to make it. And if we don't make it, we're going to just keep trying. And hopefully, you know, we need to do our part. We all need to do our part to support this wonderful community radio station. Yeah. And, go ahead.
1: I don't know if people realize how much time we put into this, but we put in a lot of time to get guests for the show. And then I personally make a script for the program to make sure that I'm going to ask all the questions that I know you guys want. And I won't forget it when the enthusiasm kicks in. But, you know, the thing is that if we're going to be asking for money after the show, mm-hmm. you know, we're not going to stop. And we don't ever stop, you know, because we've got to support our own show. It's your show because it's your community show, but it's our show because we're here to do this for you. So you need to, you know, step up and pull out the debit card or the credit card, whatever is going to work for you, or the bank account, and give us something per month, and that's going to help us keep us on the air. I mean, John, how long have you had this show?
2: Well, I started in 2004. And it was kind of in the fall, but...
1: So 12 years.
2: 12 years. Now, you know, truthfully, at the time, I would alternate with, depending on the host for the Healthy our Health program. It's been called different names by different people, but I only had
1: it... You guys alternated weeks?
2: Yeah. So
1: I was trying to remember. I didn't remember it being as formatted like
2: that.
1: Yeah,
2: I don't think I could have ever done every week. And you've been doing that since Tanya's kind of stepped back, and I really appreciate
1: it. It's a lot of work.
2: Yeah. And I do have another yellow slip of paper here.
1: Yellow page. We love the yellow pages.
2: From Cookie Shins from Palm Beach, generous, and she's getting the acrylic magnet.
1: Very good.
2: Still no
1: takers. Great name. Yeah.
2: Cookie. Well, we still haven't heard anybody, donating for that bucket hat. It's only $100, and of course
1: I will be. Yeah. I can tell you right now, I'll be donating. I'm not going to do it now because I don't want to get distracted. But I'll be donating $100, and I'll be getting the bucket hat.
2: Yeah, okay.
1: So that's a guarantee.
2: So what's growing up there right now? It's your spring.
1: I just noticed I got to get out there and water because it's been pretty dry up here. My corn's up. I got sweet sugar snap peas that are just going crazy. And I have peppers, and I got a few tomatoes started. And I mean, I have a lot of tomato plants, but a few tomatoes on it. Eggplant. And let's see, and I did a whole bunch of lettuces and basils, a couple of different types of basils and parsleys and onions and strawberries. And we're allowed to grow 4 marijuana plants. I don't smoke it, but I give it to people that make creams. And they make creams that I can put on my sore spots. And it doesn't affect me mentally as far as psychedelia, but it helps the pain a lot. So I'll be giving that to them whenever that grows up. And I found this really cool plant. It's called a mole plant. I don't know. I don't have the Latin for it, but it was in this, it's in this garden center. And I went, well, I looked into it. I said, do you grow this? And she said, yes. And I said, does it keep the moles out? And she said, yes, it does. So I planted them around the perimeter of my fenced in garden bed. So I'm excited about that. That's a new thing.
2: And the number here, like we're kind of running out of time.
1: Oh, sorry. Interrupt me.
2: 813-238-8001, or you can go to WMNF.org. Rick did this from Sarasota, Florida. Generous $100 price. Thank you so much.
1: Thank you, Rick.
2: Really appreciate it.
1: You know, I'm going to do some log inoculation too for my mushrooms. So I think you guys can do that down there as well.
2: Oh, yeah. Yeah. A lot of people doing that. I kind of lost my train of thought. But yeah, we got these beautiful T-shirts. I haven't heard anybody donate for a T-shirt.
1: That's easy for you to say.
2: Yeah, not really. Of course, you'll be putting those strawberries in that bucket hat when you
1: start.
2: Well,
1: as we've had the season, and now I'm going to plant some more strawberry plants, but I'm going to be putting some more in the fall.
2: Cool.
1: That would be the best way. So, but yeah, we have lots of stuff. If you guys go on to WMNF.org, you can donate on there, but you can also, if you press the donate button, you can see all the cool items that we have available. I mean, it's just a tremendous. We have bags, we have umbrellas. I bought an umbrella last year. We have t-shirts, we have you know, all kinds of things. And our thing this year is different on purpose. And, you know, we don't want to be the exact replica of everybody else and then have to do what we have to do because some promoter or some commercial is telling us we can't say that or do that. So, you know, you guys go on there and check it out. We got a sports belt bag. We got concert tickets. The bucket hat is gorgeous. T-shirts. Beach towel is beautiful. Mm-hmm. And then we also have little summer packs for $275. It's the bucket hat, T-shirt, and the beach blanket. So, you know, anything you want, we got.
2: Well, Annie, what do you got coming up?
1: Well, let's see. Who do I have on there next? Oh, I have Alicia Bixler. Have you ever heard of her? She has a huge online presence, too. She's a beekeeper.
2: Okay.
1: But she's also a bee saver. And people are always calling her up to come over. And she cuts out. She has a little heat monitor that tells her where they are. And she cuts it out and gets it all, gets them all and puts them all in a hive and gives the people some honey and stuff. It's wonderful. She does a lot of videos. So, yeah, I'm excited. Who are you having next, John?
2: Well, you know? I got somebody on from the Green Building Council that's over there.
1: Oh,
2: Florida,
1: yeah.
2: Florida Green Building Council.
1: Yeah.
2: It's going to be on energy conservation. And then after that, I'll probably be doing another home solar program. But
1: That's always good.
2: You know, it's the heat of the summer and the power bills are going up, and you know, Tico's is ripping us off.
1: Oh my gosh,
2: anyhow, how we can, you know, keep our houses cooler during the summer and keep our
1: power. Air conditioner on my mini split right now, and it's fully solar powered. Everything's solar powered. And you know, not a penny anymore. It's a big initial outgo, but not a penny anymore.
2: Yeah, it's funny how people just don't see that as like a long term thing. I think right. about it all the time since
1: you were early too, weren't you?
2: Well, yeah, but you know, it's funny. We got a lot of solar panels, and the first ones were like the same size panel now is creates 2 to 4 times as much power, and it's makes a lot of sense to go with solar. And I think about this all the time. You know, I got 2 electric cars, and I got a van, but I made an initial investment in a solar system, just a small one, the 3,000 kilowatt system that I did for, around $3,000-$4,000. You know, it wasn't a lot of money. And I don't...
1: Back in the day.
2: I don't... Well, this is just recently. I did it mainly for the solar cars. But... Okay. I don't go to buy gas anymore. And we don't...
1: Yes.
2: But now think about this. That whole system probably weighed, a half a ton, 1,000 pounds, and that was about all. But when you go to the, you buy $20 worth of gas, and it's 8 times 20 is always like over 100, like we got a 25-gallon tank on that
1: van. I'd pay 60 at least to fill up.
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3: 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Hi, I'm Celia Hatton. It's 8 hours GMT. Welcome to the newsroom. Coming up on the BBC World Service, Iran and Israel pause fighting for now, but both say they'll attack each other again if their red lines are crossed, and Lebanon's become a key part of that calculation.
4: It is a very bad development that Lebanon has now become because of the Israeli activities in Lebanon and Hezbollah's ability to inflict pain on Israel, a tool in Iran's hand.
3: Also today, the chief prosecutor at the International Criminal Court is suspended over accusations of sexual misconduct. And a BBC investigation, hundreds of migrants heading for the UK were kidnapped and threatened with organ removal.
5: They want the money. He say, I want your kidney, you know. My family pays $5,000.
3: Yeah. Plus, OpenAI, the company that makes ChatGPT, could join the trillion-dollar club when it lists on the U.S. stock market. Stay with us.
6: BBC News with Emily Thomas. A pause in fighting between Iran and Israel appears to be holding after the biggest test so far of the ceasefire agreed in April. The two countries exchanged fire before announcing a halt to the attacks on Monday. But violence has continued in southern Lebanon. The Lebanese health ministry said Israeli strikes killed 14 people on Monday. Our correspondent Lina Sinjab is in Beirut.
7: Halting violence and attacks in the south has been part of what the government has been pushing for in its direct talks with the Israelis, something that they've announced on Thursday that there will be a comprehensive ceasefire and Hezbollah rejected. And I think the developments that happened with Iran getting involved in retaliation for attacks on Dahiyeh just shows how the scene in Lebanon is so complex and the government itself is not able to find a solution on its own. Iran wants to tell negotiators, the region, the U.S. and Israel, they still have a stake and they still have a say in Lebanon.
6: 20 countries have released a statement describing the humanitarian situation in Gaza as catastrophic and calling on Israel to allow more aid into the territory. Japan and Britain are among the signatories, urging Israel to overturn a new law allowing the government to ban dozens of international aid organizations. The United States has added several major Chinese businesses to a list of companies it claims are linked to China's military. Among the newest additions are the e-commerce giant Alibaba and the electric car maker BYD. Nick Marsh has more.
8: These are household names when it comes to Chinese tech. They had briefly appeared on a list published in February in the lead-up to President Trump's meeting with China's leader Xi Jinping, but this was abruptly withdrawn without explanation. Their reappearance doesn't constitute an automatic ban, but it forbids the US military from working with them and signifies a reputational blow to the companies. The Chinese embassy in Washington accused the US of overstretching the concept of national security.
6: The National Congress of Honduras has approved a series of reforms to tackle the murder of women, with potential jail terms increasing to up to 60 years. Here's Mimi Swaby.
9: According to the UN, Honduras has by far the highest rate of femicide in Latin America, with hundreds of women killed each year due to systemic gender-based violence. To try and combat this, alongside more severe punishment for such crimes, specialised women-only judicial bodies will be established. The president of Honduras's National Congress, Tomás Zambrano, said protecting women was everyone's responsibility. However, critics say the focus should be on preventing killings, not increasing sentences. Rights groups have argued that increased sentences are futile if cases are not brought before court.
6: World News from the BBC. Ukrainian officials say Russian strikes overnight have killed at least four people in the Kharkiv region. The local governor said attacks on the city of Chuhuyev had caused fires and damaged residential buildings. Ukraine, meanwhile, has continued to launch strikes at Russian-occupied Crimea, where officials say air defences have been repelling drones. Ukrainian attacks have caused significant disruption to Russian fuel supplies. Russian investigators say an explosive device has destroyed a car and killed its driver in a town close to Moscow. The reports say the explosion happened early in the morning near a residential apartment in Balashikha. Photos show the large BMW car on fire. The identity of the driver has not yet been given. The eminent US historian Gordon Wood has died. He was 92. Wood was Professor Emeritus at Brown University. Peter Hyatt has more.
10: 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Different on purpose. You're tuned to Mission Driven. 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

0: 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This is Patron Mobili, your host for this Monday Public Affairs program called Community Speaks. And I'm joined in the studio by News and Public Affairs Director Sean Canan, because we are in the middle of our fun drive, getting close to the end of it.
1: Yeah,
0: hey, Sean.
1: Yeah, there's only a couple of days left.
0: Yeah. So Community Speaks needs your help today to continue to show your support for public affairs here on WMNF, the place where you get community conscious public affairs, where we are staying clued into you. And Community Speaks is my opportunity to talk to you every week and get the pulse of the community, which is why community is my favorite word. But my favorite phrase has been different on purpose. 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So yeah, we need you to continue to show that support.
1: 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One of the best shows on WMNF, in my opinion. Mobili is a host that brings you information every single Monday at noon. 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And I was just reminded of how good Mobili's show is because I listened to part of it this morning on our HD channel, our HD3 channel, The Source.
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1: 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And I was listening to a replay of last Monday's Community Speaks this morning before Democracy Now. So it's a great resource, and that's part of what your donation goes to, is by supporting all the streams of WMNF, not just the main FM channel, but also our three other streaming services.
0: Yes, and it's great that here in this political climate that we still have a voice, we still have an opportunity to make sense of what is happening in our names and around us. And we talk and think globally, but we act locally. And that's how the world works, because we have to show solidarity with each other, with our own communities, but with people around the world, because, you know, the United States is 4% of the population, but it's constantly trying to tell the other 96% of the world population what to do. And we are seeing that play itself out in this current administration, but in governorships across this country, especially in the states, we're seeing use of public lands that we don't like public lands used for, such as detention centers for this deportation policy. We are constantly here to put the world in perspective, because that's what you say you want. That's how you understand how that's where your power comes from, is your voice. And we're here to bring that voice. There's always something happening that we have to bring some perspective to, and it's gotten even more important in here in this age of disinformation. People are purposely trying to misguide and mislead people, lie to people, and that's become typical in commercial radio and television right now, because a lot of people are getting paid to misinform you. But that's the reason why we're here, and that's why this radio station has become even more important as the political climate has gotten worse. And we're seeing so many things play itself out, but so many things happening that it's hard to talk about it. But there's always a way, you know, and I look forward to bringing this information, but also the feeling of we are dealing with philosophers, because, you know, there's been a low grading of philosophy in this country. It seems like that we can fall for disinformation and distorted information, misinformation that means to misinform you, so that those who are empower those who are paid to misinform, continue to do so. What we're seeing in this administration, we try to talk about what is happening across the administration, especially in the Pentagon. And the news has been terrible as of late. We're seeing a Pentagon that has taken females and black officers off the promotion list. Several female Navy officers say that they see Defense Secretary Pete Hegseth's recent intervention in a promotions list as a sign that their careers now have a ceiling. And that's terrible when women in the military feel like that here in 2026, that they feel that way. And it goes to show the erosion of rights. It goes to show, especially when it comes to women, but how when it comes to more diverse people in this country, how the ceiling is being rebuilt. The Navy had selected 31 sailors to promote from the rank of captain to one-star general, but Hegseth recently intervened to strike 9 people from the list, including 3 women and 2 black men. The Pentagon has not offered any rationale on why the women or any of the other 6 people were removed from the promotions list. Hegseth has long argued, without offering evidence, that women in the military benefit from preferential treatment and are not suited for combat roles. Not clear from his first days as secretary. It's been very clear since his first days as Secretary of Defense that Hegseth sees little place in the military senior officer corps for black people and women. Recently, he's only stiffened that impression. And that's important here on this day, because in this day in history, John Rutter became the first black commissioned officer in the United States Marine Corps. And so we've come a long way backwards. And we've been showing, that's been part of the organizing principle in terms of organizing our thoughts, is that we're not going backwards, but we're seeing that that's a fight that we have to stay engaged in. That's why we are here. That's why I come here and do this every month and sit in with Sunday Forum, because it is important to put these issues in real-time perspective, because it's happening so fast and furiously. So it's important, and that's why I need your support today. I need you to continue to support this program. There's been attempts to roll back the clock on so many ways, especially when it comes to information. The Corporation Public Broadcasting had been put on the chopping block. It was forced to disband. Of course, the courts have disagreed with this administration on issues like that many occasions, but it's sort of basically a crapshoot as to which way the Supreme Court is going to come down on all of these agenda items. But that's the reason why we have to continue as a citizenry to put these things in perspective. Despite the misinformation, despite the distortion of information, we can see what is happening right before our very eyes. We are here to organize that information. That's why I come here, because it's important to put it into perspective, because confusion is only going to help the oppressed, those who seeks to oppress. So we are here because this is all about freedom, for me especially. So call me, 813-238-8001. I need your support today. It would be wonderful if we can get someone to engrave their names in a paver today and put it towards this program, Community Speaks. You can go online at WNF.org as well, but you can call us. Wonderful phone answers are in the back, ready to take your calls. There's so many other gifts you can choose from, especially this t-shirt that displays this favorite phrase, different on purpose. You could really celebrate the fact that this radio station is here in the first place, but different, by wearing this t-shirt. So give us a call for a $100 pledge. You can at least start the process of getting that t-shirt. So call me, 813-238-8001.
1: Yeah, we have a goal of, I think it's $1,250 yes, during this show. And we've gotten a couple of donations. Mabili is going to thank them in just a moment. These came in before the fund drive even yes, started, or at least before this show came on the fund drive. So people love Community Speaks so much that they made a donation even before it came on the air. And we'll thank them, and we will see how close we are to our actual goal. I'm sure we're going to need to raise more than $1,000 still after these two donations. So we're looking looking for that hero, maybe you do want to get the paver that Mabili was talking about. You don't have to just put your name. You could also put your favorite political or social saying on there. Like maybe if you have a message to the universe that you want to be enshrined forever on the walkway at WMNF. And the number to get that paver for a $1,000 donation is 813-238-8001. 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And of course, we'd like you to join the Circle of Friends, which is our sustaining membership. You can do that for as little as $5 a month at WMNF.org, on the WMNF Community Radio app, or by calling 813-238-8001.
0: It's important that we celebrate these public affairs programs and celebrate Community Speaks, but also celebrate diversity. We are here. This is why we are different. And this is part of the reason why we continue to be here, because, you know, at this time, there's a war on diversity, a war on anyone that is not white and male. So we have to be that voice. We have to continue to organize our strengths. And that starts with philosophy, that starts with understanding the news, with understanding the world, and understanding the role we can play. There's a movie that just come out. I won't say the name of it, but it's one line in the movie where a young woman says, "We're saving the world." Well, I like that. That's why we're here, you know, and that's what I feel that helps, especially when I hear young people talk like that. That helps me, that restores my faith in the future. And I know that these young people are gonna do what they can to give the world all that they can to help make the world a better place. And we do need to continue to save the world. There's so many people, especially with capital influence, that we need to save the world from. 813-238-8001. 813-238-8001. We celebrate many communities. We celebrate many members of our community, especially as the diverse memories. And this, we have a mission calendar every month. And this month, we're celebrating Pride, but also we're celebrating Juneteenth. And it is important because, you know, in this moment of this war on diversity, those two groups have to begin to organize together. There's been a war on transgender, especially bringing their expertise to the military, their right to be in the military. So that's another group that has been put upon by this military. And so it's been an important thing to watch and respond to. A top Democrat on the Senate Armed Services Committee condemned the defense secretary when we was talking about those Navy officers promoting, of the 22 Navy officers that were promoted to admiral since the defense secretary took the Pentagon's helm, none have been women. And so at least one top Democrat on the Senate Armed Services Committee condemned these actions, accusing the defense secretary of hollowing out of the military's bench of experienced and highest performing senior officers while making young officers, especially black and female officers, wonder if they should continue to serve. And so we talk about these recent actions fitting a pattern among the defense secretary's first actions after the Senate just barely confirmed him, thanks to a tie-breaking vote by the vice president. Hegseth fired the black chairman of the Joint Chiefs of Staff, General Charles Q. Brown, and the Navy's first ever female top officer, Lisa Franchetti, neither for any cause related to merit, but they use merit as their excuse for doing what they're doing. So this is a contradiction that we have to keep holding their feet to the fire. And that's why we do this. That's why we come up here and do public affairs programming, especially on Mondays. I love to come up here and get the week jumping off. So today, we need your support. 813-238-8001. That's the number to call to show that we're going to continue to move forward. And I do want to thank at least two people who have given to Community Speaks before this day even came. So I want to thank Bonnie Buron from Mayaca City, Florida, for a $53.70 contribution to Community Speaks. So I really definitely appreciate that. That's a way to get things jumping off. So thank you, Bonnie Duran from Mayaca City, for your contribution to Community Speaks, and John Mahoney from Sarasota, Florida. And he gave $35. That's the membership. So you can get, you're now a member of WMNF, John Mahoney. So thank you for that donation to Community Speaks. And you can do the same thing. You can continue to show your love for public affairs here on Monday by calling 813-238-8001. This is the Public Affairs Program, Community Speaks. My name is Patrick Mabili, your host, and I need your help today. So please give me a call, show your support, and take advantage of some of the gifts that we have here. And I really would like to see more Community Speaks people wearing this T-shirt, because we are definitely different on purpose. We got to listen to some programming here today. I want to remind you that here you can still hear the great speeches. And that was a speech that by a young man, a young Dr. Warren Hawken III, who I played earlier this year. We're going to hear it again, just as a reminder that you can still hear the great speeches here on Community Speaks and on WNF. Dr. Warren Hawken III had his opinion about MAGA, and it's important that we understand the role that that group has played on politics in this country, and how it continues to be a threat, given what it wants to, that the POTUS wanted to get a $1.776 billion slush fund for him and his friends. And a lot of Republicans even balked at the idea that some of those January 6th rioters on January 6th, 2021 would be compensated for their crime. And that hurt, because a lot of those congresspeople were there that day and they felt the threat. But here is Dr. Warren Hawkins as you go to the telephone lines and call 813-238-8001 and show your support for Community Speaks.
2: I dare to gamble is that we the people believe that America has lost its mind. Because how y'all choose Barabbas twice? I get it. America don't want a savior, but someone to savor. Your true colors are showing, because you like to take 10 steps forward and 11 steps backwards and call that democracy. Nah, that's stupidity. To pity a fool and pin a tail on a donkey on the same day that we honor the dream of a king. Versus Donald Duck, who has a history of racism, sexism, classism, chauvinism, so many isms that I need to prefix the fact that I'm about to suffix Kate next time I hear Make America Great. Next time I hear Make America Great again? Because when has America ever been great? I said, when has America ever been great? Was it great when all people dangled from trees like Christmas ornaments? Was it great when Officer Derek Chauvin took a knee on George Floyd's throat? But when Colin Kaepernick took a knee during the national anthem, now your bombs want to start bursting in air, which gave proof through the night that your racism was still there. Is it great when all people protest with tears in their eyes just so you can have tear gas in your hands? Is it great because the cost of college is higher than the sky that you tell us that we can reach? Is it great because thousands will be out of a job now that you got yours? And speaking of yours, because was America great when Dylan shot the church through the roof? Because teens can get their hands on a gun as easy as a video game controller. And what triggers my buttons is that Grand Theft Auto has become real life for our schools. So when has America ever been great? But we are what's always been great about America. America, they are the epitome of your flag, because even while they were bleeding red and crying blue, they still been able to reach for the stars in the midst of receiving stripes. Ah. And what's cemented is they not like us. They not like us. They not like us. U.S. Hey, you stormed the Capitol because you don't know how to be civil with your rights. Yeah, we remain civil for rights we didn't even have, but got everybody the Civil Rights Act. And now you want to act up? be civil with your rights. Yeah, we remain civil for rights we didn't even have, but got everybody the Civil Rights

0: Yeah, the Truths and Rights. That's what this show is about. 813-238-8001 is the number to call. It's Johnny Osborne Sings Truth and Rights. You were just listening to Dr. Hawkins, a speech by Dr. William Hawkins III, and just giving his opinion about where we are with this cultish politics in this country. And so we'd like to hear from you today if you want to hear more of this type of program. And I'm going to continue. We're going to get something out of the archives that Sean has blessed me with today. So we're going to listen to that. But right now, I want to thank some people for showing their support for Community Speaks here on our membership drive. So I want to thank Rick Dutton. Thank you from Sarasota. Sarasota is really showing up today, Sean. I want to thank Rick Dutton for your $100 contribution. Thank you so much. He says he's an old hippie Rick in Sarasota. He says he's been, quote, woke since I was 13 and I'm 74 now. I'm just an old guy who knows what's up. And so am I. We are on the same team, Rick. Thank you for that contribution. A whopping $100. Also, I want to thank Pat from Sebring, Florida for a $20 contribution. Thank you so much, Pat. Loves this show and always listens and says learns a lot. And that's the ticket. And so that's what's up. That's why I do this, because I learn as I prepare for the show. I'm constantly learning. This is a lifelong learning experience to be here at WMNF. I wouldn't be any other place. 813-238-8001. I also want to thank from Tampa, Steve McKissia. McIsaac, actually, I think that's the name. Yep. Steve, thank you for that $40 contribution to Community Speaks. So that is getting us a little closer to this goal of $1,250. And I need you to keep those telephone lines fired up or do what some of these guys did and go online, WMNF.org, and hit the donate key. And you can show your support by specifying Community Speaks. 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And so this is the reason why your support has given us the strength that we need to carry on. Sean?
1: Yeah, so I want to thank a couple of people who donated near the end of the Sustainable Living Program. Thanks to Warren Sponable from Bradenton, becoming a member of the Circle of Friends at $8 a month. Says thank you to all the volunteers and Dr. Fred and the Sustainable Living team. It's time to step up and do my part, is what Warren says in Bradenton. Thank you so much for that. Also, Annie Ellis from Floyd, Virginia is donating $100 to Sustainable Living. And she's getting the bucket hat, and she's supporting the Sustainable Living Show for all of us. 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Jeremy Foyer from Riverview is donating $294.
0: All right.
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0: Yes, that was a great support. And, you know, it always is a great feeling to follow, for Community Speaks to follow Sustainable Living and Dr. Harvey's show, because, you know, I just feel like it's a morning of information that's just unmatched anywhere else. And we talk about a lot of those same issues, public health and public sustainability, environmental sustainability, on Community Speaks as well. So it's a great continuation sometime to put all of that information in one block here on a Monday. 813-238-8001. 813-238-8001. And I also like to keep an eye on what's happening in the headlines, because oftentimes we get to scoop a story and put

0: there just before the scoop comes on. And so we are keeping you avail of what's happening in real time. And the scoop, of course, is a source of pride because it is produced right here by Illustra's team in the newsroom. So thank you for that, Sean.
1: Yeah, well, thanks for bringing up the scoop. I'm happy anytime to talk about it because it's produced by interns and it is anchored by oftentimes Juanita or Lisa or me or whoever is the anchor that morning. And the stories that are in the scoop are by Chris and by our interns and our other reporters. It is just a WMNF product through and through, and we hope that you enjoy The Scoop, which comes on at 101 every afternoon. Of course, you can get it a million other different ways on demand. It's on our website, but we hope that you support The Scoop, and maybe that will cause you to support the station financially because of the great news we bring you, like The Scoop and like Community Speaks. 813-238-8001 or WMNF.org.
0: And also give us, keep that those phone lines fired up, 813-238-8001. Also, one of the things I like to bring every week are ideas from my book collection, my library. And one of the books that I'm celebrating this week is Black Power in the American Myth, because this is the 50th anniversary. This book was written by C.T. Vivian, Cordell Tyndall Vivian. He was an American minister, author, and a close friend and lieutenant of Martin Luther King Jr. During the Civil Rights Movement. C.T. Vivian asserts in this book, Black Power in the American Myth, that the myth, he asserts that the Civil Rights Movement failed because it was built on certain myths about the United States, about America, the myth that Americans would do what is right as soon as they know what is right, the myth that legislation leads to justice, the myth that America is an open society where any minority group can advance, and the myth that an ethnic of love forms the core of the American conscience. And I think that that may be what is in the hearts and minds of a lot of Americans, but there are always tensions. There are always people out there trying to promote division, and it leads to it has led to low level of violence and high levels of violence inside the United States, and that's been since the Civil War. And so we have to continue, this is a project that we have to continue to be vigilant in, and we constantly see that Black people have been at the root of the unfair when it comes being unfair when it comes to, for instance, your electoral voice. And so we're seeing threats that today that rival the threats that were against our registering to vote during the Jim Crow era. So there's always this tendency not to progress, and there are those in this country who don't want to see progress, never wanted to see change. And let's remember that our fight for change has been a very short history, and there are people in this country in power right now who wants to whitewash that history. And so it is important for me to share my what's on my reading list, because it is eye-opening to read these words and put the world in perspective. And democracy in the United States is something that we have to be vigilant about, which is why we come here and do this. This is important. This is all a part of keeping voters informed and keeping citizenry engaged. 813-238-8001. My name is Patrick Mabili. Got a little less than a half an hour to go to raise $1,250 to continue to bring Community Speaks to the airwaves every Monday. So I need your support today as we are looking. I'm looking at a poll, a new AP NORC poll finds that as the United States prepares for its birthday celebration and celebration of these founding principles, which we are going to have to put in perspective, fewer Americans see their country or its system of government as exceptional, which, you know, could be helpful in some ways. The idea that the American exceptionalism has led to never-ending wars around the world. So we have to put all of that in perspective. But this poll highlights many Americans' feelings of unease over the future of its representative government, particularly among young people. And only about one quarter of Americans say the U.S. stands above all other countries in the world, and Americans are less likely to see democratically elected government as extremely or very important to the United States' identity as a nation than they were just a few years ago. So one thing that American exceptionalism is a myth, but to say, in light of that, that democratically elected government is no longer considered extremely or very important in the United States identity as a nation is a threat to democracy. And so since we've seen MAGA, we've seen constant threats to democracy that we have to be vigilant about. 813-238-8001.
1: Yeah, we have some people to thank. Mabili's going to thank somebody, and I have a couple people. Andrew McClundy from Hudson is donating $108. And
0: thank you.
1: Andrew is getting the WMNF Different on Purpose t-shirt.
0: All right.
1: Paul Gray from Lorida, Florida is getting donating $53.70. And after Mabili thanks the person that he has to thank, we'll have raised, I think it's really close to about $700. So we're more than half the way there. We only need about $500 to go. We can do that with your help. 813-238-8001.
0: Yes, we can. We can do that. And I also want to thank Jerome from Tampa for your $50 pledge. So that helps. That really helps put us more than halfway there, as Sean says. So keep those phone lines ringing. 813-238-8001. 813-238-8001. Do you see representative democracy as continuing to be important, even extremely important? Do you see WNF Radio and the role that we have of being a community conscience radio that keeps this pulse of this community in the forefront, even as we think nationally and think globally, we act locally, especially when we look at our right to vote, especially when we look at our voice at the ballot box, and how that is under threat, especially if you're not registered to vote, is going to be made much harder if we continue down this same road. So do we need another change election? As midterm elections are coming up, what say you? And that's the reason why I open up the telephone lines every week, because it helps to get the pulse of the community. It helps you call and you tell us what legislations are pending that are important to you, and you bring it to our attention so that we can all talk about it, all know what the name of that legislation is, what number that legislation is, so that we can be vigilant. 813-238-8001. My name is Patrick Mabili, and I'm in search of your help today to keep Community Speak strong. 813-238-8001. Of course, after this next hour, we get back to the music with It's the Music Monday. And It's the Music Monday with Blaine Whalen is going to need your support as well. So, but Public Affairs continues to need your support. Community Speaks continues to try to reach its goal of 1250. Give us a call, 813-238-8001. We're going to go to the archives, see if we can get some more perspective. Putting the world in perspective is what we do, and we're going to continue to do that. From the Pacifica Archives, this is Dick Gregory, who is being highlighted here. We're going to talk about how comedy has, and comedians have been, social voices in this culture, has helped. It's 813-238-8001 as we listen to Dick Gregory here on Community Speaks.
2: There's nothing like a good laugh to make a bad situation easier to bear. The challenge of creating humor out of something as bleak and tragic as racism in America fell into the hands of a young man from Chicago with an acerbic wit and a charismatic presence. Mr. Dick Gregory, a longtime Pacifica Radio personality and supporter, became one of the first African-American comedians to successfully deal with race to both white and black audiences. And he confronted race and class head-on.
3: I just think it's a waste of time to explain black power today after that tremendous heart transplant operation in South Africa where the black cat gave up his heart to the white cat, the only heart that's working right. I don't know how many of you are aware of the fact of how thrilled black folks was all over the world, because see, we've been knowing for years that basically there's really nothing wrong with white folks that a change of heart wouldn't straighten out.
2: Today, we celebrate Dick Gregory, an American humorist who is easily placed in the pantheon of great political comedians such as Lenny Bruce, Mort Saul, George Carlin, Richard Pryor, Bill Cosby, Eddie Murphy, and Chris Rock, just to name a few. To help introduce our subject today, we've invited Lamont Yakey, professor of history at the California State University, Los Angeles.
4: I first became aware of him when I was a young student growing up in Chicago, and he lived in Chicago. I remember people who would encounter him first as a stand-up comedian in various clubs. We think of him as a great humorist and a great comedian, but he's infinitely more than that.
2: Dick Gregory's social and political consciousness was impacted by the events that sparked the early civil rights movement: the murder of 14-year-old Emmett Till in Mississippi, and the Montgomery bus boycott in Alabama that catapulted Rosa Parks and Dr. Martin Luther King Jr. to national attention. In the late 1950s, Mr. Gregory began regular visits to the South to participate in civil rights demonstrations. Gregory was arrested for civil disturbance during one such visit to Birmingham, Alabama. A few weeks later, on May 25, 1963, Dick Gregory sat down with Pacifica Radio KPFA producer Ralph Gleason in an extraordinary conversation, revealing the trials and tribulations of this popular entertainer traveling to the South to help his people in the thick of the civil rights movement.
5: Dick, why did you go to Birmingham?
6: Well, I guess it was the same reason I went to Greenwood, Mississippi.
5: Okay, why'd you go to Mississippi at all in the first place?
7: Well, as I read the account of actually what was going on in these areas in the South, and think of the three kids that I have, and knowing that the people that's breaking down the barriers down South, and not only breaking them down for themselves, but breaking them down for myself, my wife, and my family, and I feel that it's part of my job to help them break it down, being that all of us will reap the benefits from this. I debated the night before I flew into Greenwood, Mississippi, simply because I had a new son and I hadn't been able to get back to Chicago to see the boy. And Mississippi won out, because when I lay there and thought that if America had to go to war in the morning, I would be willing to go. And when I can go to any of the four corners of the world and take a chance on losing my life, being away from my loved ones, to guarantee a foreigner a better way of life, I must be able to go and guarantee the Negro a better way of life.
5: Was there any pressure upon you at all as a performer not to do this?
7: No, no one. No one knew I was going, but a couple of close friends of mine. My managers found out after I got there, which they wouldn't have said anything anyway, because we have a relationship where they know they work for me.
5: Yeah.
7: And my agent works for me, and my managers work for me, and everyone on my staff, including my lawyers on down, works for me. So I make the decisions and the policies of Dick Gregory Enterprise.
5: Do you see this move as a role for you as a performer, as an artist, or as you as a human being?
7: No, me as a human being. I've said many times I'm an individualist first, an American second, and a Negro third, but I'm a Negro before I'm an entertainer.
5: Mm-hmm.
7: So when my decision to go into any area or to participate in any affair, I do this as an individualist. But
0: that was a little bit from Dick Gregory. Dick Gregory was a comedian, and but also a voice for social change, and really was a cultural critic in this country. And comedians often play a role like that, especially black comedians, but all comedians of color, especially in this era of anti-diversity and anti history, whitewashing of history, they are helping to keep a message out there that keeps people engaged, keeps educating. 813-238-8001. And what we know is that even people like Dick Gregory, who was celebrities, black celebrities in earlier times, didn't have equal rights on the road. That was a green book that black people had to consult if they wanted to find a safe place, not necessarily a comfortable place or a great place to stay, but a safe place to stay in the country because of Jim Crow laws, segregationist laws that made it impossible for, no matter how much money you had, if you were black, you didn't have any place to go. If you weren't aware of what places were available to black people. And in Tampa was no different. There was a place called Jackson House that served the same purpose, and black celebrities couldn't stay at the Marriott, so they had to go to Jackson House, which the remnants still sit just across from Union Station on Nebraska Avenue here in Tampa, Florida. And you can see that Jackson House, that historic place, but it is also in need of repairs, and there has been a commission set in place that has been working on that. They have the money, and we've talked about Jackson House and its role historically, and that required some gathering of perception to recognize, even in this country, we still had, even black celebrities didn't have, they were still treated as second-class citizens. And so Jackson House stands as that symbol here in Tampa. 813-238-8001. Sean.
1: Yeah, I have some good news. We have a couple more people to thank.
0: Thank you.
1: And I'm going to update you with the total at the end. So Rick Dutton from Sarasota has contributed $150 during Community Speaks. Right. Says that old hippie in Sarasota. And he says shows like this are real informative. So thank you, Rick, for that.
0: Yes.
1: Also, Trish Lindemann from Palm Harbor is donating $100 during Community Speaks.
0: Thank you.
1: She says, I thank WMNF for making good trouble in the spirit of John Lewis.
0: Yes.
1: And Trish is getting our WMNF t-shirt. It says different on purpose. So yes. Thanks for that, Trish. With those donations, we've raised more than $1,000 now. We
0: All
1: need
0: right.
1: a little bit less than $250. So if you are out there and you can make a $250 donation, you will help put Mabili and Community Speaks over the top, over the goal for today. So a $250 donation would be great. Or if you can make $50 contribution or $100, that would be great as well. 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Where else are you going to hear Dick Gregory on the radio in 2026?
0: I know, right?
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0: It's been a wonderful job to sit here on Mondays and bring this program because it's very helpful to me. But, you know, we see that, you know, those programs that precede are very informative as well. It's a great lead-in to Community Speaks. And I heard the Dr. Harvey say this morning about the bucket hat, how everybody should be wearing hat in this sweltering sun. And, you know, I sport a bald head. So if somebody wants to get me a bucket hat, that would be wonderful for a $100 pledge. Call us 813-238-8001. But everyone should be taking advantage of that bucket hat in this Florida sun. You know, that's a classic style and it's reversible. So give us a call, take advantage of that. But also, you could also get event passes for a $1,000 pledge. You can get the summer pack for a $275 pledge. And all ways, remember, you can join our circle of friends. It would be a lot less. You have to pay all at once. You could pay over time. And so join the circle of friends. Just tell the phone answers that you want to be in our circle of friends. 813-238-8001. Give us a call. This is Community Speaks. I'm in need of your support. 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So if you can help me reach that goal, if I had a hero out there to help us reach the goal, I will be eternally grateful. 813-238-8001. Give us a call.
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0: I need a hero. 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
8: Any woman that we have left, we want to have just an awful tough chat between you

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1: 813-238-8001. 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
1: Yeah, you get that bucket hat or get that t-shirt and that would help. Either one, both. 813-238-8001. And we're just listening to the voices of Black Panthers bring some of the best quotes out of some of the best speeches. And we heard the term megalomaniac warmongers. If that's not a true statement, even to this day, as POTUS has dismissed this idea that launching the war with Iran this year betrayed his refrain of no new wars that he made repeatedly. He just dismissed it. And he said campaign again. He repeatedly said that as he campaigned again for the White House. And it came hours, this dismissal came hours before Israel and Iran traded fire and retaliatory strikes that threatened to drag the wider Middle East back into full-scale regional war, and there's supposed to be a ceasefire right now. So, you know, megalomaniac, warmongers, yeah, that's what we're still dealing with. And these issues of race, class, and intersectional gender is always forefront, and that's the fight. That's, you know, the fight we are still having to engage in. So we need to preserve this this outlet. 813-238-8001. Community Speaks needs your help.
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1: Yes.
2: It had a lofty goal of $1,250 for the hour. 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I'm guessing we're about $108 away. 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So we are looking for you to call in right now in the last 2 minutes. This is WMNF Tampa. In 2 minutes, we'll hear the scoop, and then we'll turn it over to Blanny and the music. But we would love to hit our goal here during Community Speaks. 813-238-8001 or WMNF.org.
1: Yes, and please do. Please, let's have this. Let's end this with a bang so that we can see that there is there's going to be continued support for Community Speaks and Monday Public Affairs. This is a labor of love, and it is important because, you know, otherwise I would just be walking around with my hands covering my head because I have no hair. But that's not what I want to be. I want to be here really talking to you and celebrating with you, celebrating this community, is celebrating our power, celebrating people power. This is really what this is all about. 813-238-8001. Of course, we're going to get the scoop coming up next, but we're going to have to turn it on over to the music. And I do want to thank, an anonymous contributor for a $50 pledge to Community Speaks. That may be the thing that I might have to go ahead and close it out with that. But that's going to get us much, much closer. So, and I do see some phone lines were light up, but you can also go to WMNF.org. And that's my time. I'm going to go ahead and get on out and make room for the scoop and getting back to the music. But thank you for all of your contributions. This has been Community Speaks, Patro Mabili, WMNF, Tampa. And we're in our fun drive.
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4: Welcome to Assignment from the BBC World Service with me, Mohammed Hashem. I'm in Sudan's capital, Khartoum, where kids have returned to education for the first time in years.
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4: 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But even when there is relative peace, it can be hard to go back. We hear from those dealing with this unseen cost of the war.
7: People are losing their families, so there is no interest in education. Even the humor is about fights and violence and killing. You miss the innocence of the play.
8: We all grew up because of this war. We witnessed some things. We have to know the hardships of life at some point, but we took this lesson too early.
4: Join me, Mohammed Hashem, on Assignment after the World News.
9: BBC News with Emily Thomas. A pause in fighting between Iran and Israel appears to be holding after the biggest test so far of the ceasefire agreed in April. The two countries exchanged fire before announcing a halt to the attacks on Monday. But violence has continued in southern Lebanon. From Jerusalem, here's our Middle East correspondent, Yoland Now.
10: Iran has repeatedly been saying that any peace deal that is agreed must apply to Lebanon as well. Now, although Iran said that there would be harsh and devastating attacks if Israel continued its fighting in Lebanon, Israel has pointedly continued its operations in the south of the country, where it still has thousands of troops on the ground. And what we've been hearing in recent hours is that there have been further Israeli strikes.
9: 20 countries have released a statement describing the humanitarian situation in Gaza as catastrophic and calling on Israel to allow more aid into the territory. Japan and Britain are among the signatories urging Israel to overturn a new law allowing the government to ban dozens of international aid organizations. China's President Xi Jinping has returned to Beijing after wrapping up his first official visit to North Korea in 7 years. During a meeting with the North Korean leader, Kim Jong-un, both men underlined the importance of relations between the two countries. From Seoul, here's Jake Guan.
11: Beyond this friendship, Xi Jinping had also brought some tangible gift to Kim Jong-un, promising more travel, more trade, as well as more tourism. But what we didn't hear in this trip is any mention of denuclearization. And it really just shows that for Xi Jinping, the primary goal here has been to establish friendship. And when you're trying to do that, perhaps it's best not mention removing nuclear weapons from North Koreans, something that they have enshrined in their own constitution.
9: More than 40 people are now known to have died when a powerful earthquake struck the southern Philippines on Monday. Many areas on the island of Mindanao are now only accessible from the air, with bridges and roads severely damaged. Tens of thousands are without power. Authorities warn that the number of dead could rise as searches continue. Jonathan Head reports.
12: There's a combination of different things going on at the moment. You've got medical treatment being given to people outdoors in tents because the hospitals have been damaged and there's a fear that they might yet collapse. Schools have all been closed and a lot of them have been damaged. It was the very start of the school year when the earthquake struck. And you've also got rescue teams combing through collapsed buildings, calling out. They brought in sniffer dogs as well to try to get people who are still trapped inside, if they're still alive. And this is going on over quite a large area of the southern part of Mindanao.
9: World News from the BBC. The National Congress of Honduras has approved a series of reforms to tackle femicides. According to the UN, Honduras has by far the highest rate of such crimes in Latin America. The reforms will see potential jail terms for femicide increase to up to 60 years. Specialised women-only judicial bodies will also be established. Critics say the focus should be on preventing killings, not increasing sentences. At least three people have been killed and others injured after a train derailed in southern Nigeria. The government said the incident occurred near Agbor in Delta State on one of Nigeria's busiest rail routes. Eyewitnesses say the train skidded off the track near the station and describe overturned carriages. The International Criminal Court has suspended its chief prosecutor pending the outcome of disciplinary proceedings against him. Karim Khan has repeatedly denied allegations of sexual misconduct.

0: Good morning, everyone. It is Patricia here at Making Connections this morning. Thank you so much for joining us. What a great day. We have a fantastic guest this morning with us. But before we do that, Lila, how are you doing today? I know that I was out last week and we had a wonderful sub. We had Laura Lawson, who covered for me with a fantastic guest to talk about something very timely, which is transit. It is a conversation that has been out there for years, as long as I lived in Florida. All I've heard 20 plus years is transit, transit, transit. And I think we are at the head of that situation. How was last week?
1: Oh, last week was fun. It was. Yes, Laura did a very good job. She definitely had some big shoes to fill, but I think did it wonderfully.
0: I listened in after the show because I was out of town for the holiday. And again, thank you, Laura and Dana, for being our guest. And it was a really good show. And transit is such a big deal in our county, and we're seeing more and more of that. Even someone that is currently running for office posted, who's been on the show, which is Dr. Neil Manimala, posted a really good video about transit and the issues that we're having in our county as it relates to transit. So it's really good to see candidates actually talking about it.
1: Absolutely.
0: Yeah. And on a day like today, it is election day again. We have primaries all across the country. One of the places that we're seeing a big focus is the governor's race in California. I have a favorite in that race, but, you know, it's California, so I can go ahead and say that. And it is candidate Becerra, so I hope he pulls it out in this election, who I had actually the pleasure of meeting a few years ago. And, you know, pretty great guy, but also I think would do really well in California. And we have a lot of really interesting. We have Joni Ernst, who is no longer running for Senate. So there's a lot of really interesting races today. So there's going to be a lot of fodder as of 7 o'clock Eastern Standard Time when the polls start to close across the country. We are going to see California a little bit later, obviously. We are going to see, you know, the traditional media really talking about this. And hopefully next week when we come on air, we'll chat a little bit about that.
1: Absolutely.
0: Yeah. Talking about that, one of the things also is we have got a wonderful candidate that is, you know, just someone that is out there in the community. I've run into her in several different events, and we've tried to have her on in the past. And she sadly was in a fender bender that prevented her from being on. But today we have an opportunity of discussing a little bit about her campaign and some new developments within her race for county commission. And I want to share with you, we have in the room Miss Eileen Rodriguez. Welcome to the show, Eileen.
2: Good morning. Thank you. I am so excited to be here.
0: Excellent. I'm happy to have you, and I'm glad it worked out, simply because, as I was mentioning to our listeners, you had a little bit of a fender bender that
2: yes.
0: prevented you from being here. Are you doing okay?
2: I'm doing great.
0: Excellent.
2: Wonderful. Better than ever.
0: Wonderful. Great to hear that. So just to share a little bit about Eileen with our listening audience so that we can then get into it a little bit about what's going on. Eileen's background, she's been a 20 plus years in public relations and communications, meaning health, education, government, transportation. So we'll talk a little bit about transportation, Eileen. Principal AR Public Affairs and Strategic Solutions, former roles as an aide for U.S. Senate, Moffitt Cancer Center, and so funny, I worked at Moffitt for a long time and we never intersected until now. Helios Education Foundation, Tampa Bay RNC Host Committee, TGH Experience at Tampa Bay Super Bowl. A lot of your community services have been focused on Hillsborough Community College Foundation Board, City of Tampa Human Rights Board, Florida Public Relations Association, FBI Citizens Academy, USF Latin Community Advisory Committee, Children's Board of Hillsborough County Grant Review Committee, a lot of awards, 2019 NFL Tampa Bay Buccaneer Hispanic Heritage Leadership Award, 2019 City of Tampa Mayor Hispanic Advisory Council Leadership Award, and just a slew of others, has a BA in Organizational and Interpersonal Communications from USF, and is a mother of two, am I correct, Eileen?
2: Two boys. I'm a boy mom.
0: Yes, I see that. And born in San Juan, Puerto Rico,
2: yes.
0: and raised in Tampa Bay.
2: That's right.
0: Excellent. And to share a little bit about it, you've had a very impressive list of endorsements that have come out in relations to your run very early on. And we'll talk a little bit about those. But Ruthless, the Central West, Central Florida Labor Council, our Congresswoman, Kathy Castor, Daryl Rusan, who's our Senator, House Minority Leader, Representative Fentress Driscoll, the school board, Nadia Combs, Lynn Gray, Karen Perez, Jessica Vaughn, et cetera, et cetera, city council. Tell me a little bit about, with this resume and this background, why get into politics? Why run for county commission?
2: So, you know, I think we've all seen what has been happening since 2025 and since beforehand.
0: Mm-hmm.
2: And I've felt very strongly watching what was going on at the national level, mm-hmm. the divisiveness and all the challenges that we're seeing. And then, to make it worse, seeing that trickle down into our local community and seeing the effects of what we're seeing in Washington here locally with division and partisanship. And, you know, I believe that running for office should be about serving the residents of Hillsborough County, mm-hmm. and it should not be about partisan politics.
0: Mm-hmm.
2: And what we see in our county commission is divisiveness, division, and we need elected officials to represent us, that focus on us and that hear us and represent us.
0: Excellent. I concur. And for full transparency, I was in your shoes 2 years ago, right? And I definitely know the challenges of running for county commission. And from the challenges of the politics that you said, the partisanship, as well as the fundraising, the money involved, the connection you have to make with a countywide seat. Tell us a little bit about the experiences out there in the community. Tell us a little bit about where you are intersecting with your district, which is District 7.
2: Absolutely. District 7 is out large and countywide. Mm-hmm. So if you live anywhere in Hillsborough County, you can vote for me. And I'm excited and I know that you will. I have been out across the entire county since filing for office in January,
0: okay.
2: meeting face-to-face, meeting our neighbors where they are. I have been in Lithia, in Riverview, in Brandon, out in Keystone, Plant City, here in Tampa, Ybor City, all across our wonderful county. And people are telling me the same thing. They are tired of the politics. They need help. There's a lot of issues and challenges with our economy. So many issues, and I know we'll touch on them. But they just want a person that's going to have their values and represent them, and they want to be heard. And they feel that they're not being heard right now.
0: Yeah, I think that is definitely one of the things that you hear with anyone. I myself, I'm definitely not in your shoes. However, I'm out there in the community. I try to show up at events, especially when you're hosting a show that focuses a lot on that, to hear what mm-hmm. people are saying. And that's definitely one of the things I'm hearing from the community. Not so focused on the letter behind the candidate, but more focused on the issues related to the candidate. I know affordability is a big issue.
2: Mm-hmm.
0: Have you heard a lot of that from the community that you've been out there speaking with?
2: That's the number one issue. We are all feeling the challenges in our wallets right now with affordability. And you know, affordability, a lot of people are like, well, what does that mean? It's literally the cost of living every day.
0: Mm-hmm.
2: Our housing issues, our transportation, going to the grocery store. I mean, I say this because I love coffee, and I went to Publix last year and got coffee, and it was $8 for a bag. It was $15 last night. I was furious. And I know you all feel this, absolutely. So that's a big issue, and that's something that at local government, at our local level, the county commission can truly make an impact to help us, and that's what I want to do.
0: Yeah, that's definitely one of the issues in our county, which is affordability. But before we continue and talk a little bit more granular about some of the more serious things, as well as the candidate or the incumbent you're trying to unseat in the county commission race in November, I do know that as of last evening, there is a candidate that on the Democratic Party that has entered this race. Mrs. Cindy Stewart, who used to be our city comptroller, has entered the race for county commission as a Democrat, which means you will now have a primary. And this is, I believe, 2 weeks before qualifying for this. I know that you have already qualified. Can you give us your thoughts about this new, I don't know if I'm going to say obstacle, but this new challenge that you will face as now having someone in the race that will be a primary? And what does that mean, a primary now?
2: Absolutely. So a primary, that date of our primary election is in August, and then the actual real big midterm election is in November.
0: Mm-hmm.
2: So from this point to August, I up until now have been the only candidate in the race on for our party, the Democratic Party. And a person entered the race yesterday, I believe. And, you know, I think we'll just share. Many leaders in our community have expressed concerns that a late entry from someone into a primary at this point in time definitely creates unnecessary primary and a distraction from the issues that are facing our residents.
0: Mm-hmm.
2: You know, I respect everyone's right to run, but right now my focus is on communicating our vision and earning the voters' support. And so I'm going to continue to focus on that so that we don't have distractions, because this is a critical race for Hillsborough County, and it's truly critical that we all come together and that we win this thing.
0: Mm-hmm. Excellent. And will there be a shift in how you will now approach your campaign in light that you will now have a primary?
2: Well, you know, this race is not about me. Mm-hmm. This is about our community. And right now, residents care about affordability, housing, transportation, quality of life. And they don't care about political maneuvering, which is what is happening right now. So for me, my shift, if anything, is just to double down and focus more on getting out there and talking to our voters and letting them know that I'm here to serve our community and truly make a difference. And I'm listening and I'm learning and I am here to fight for them.
0: Excellent. And let's talk a little bit. Thank you for that. And let's talk a little bit about the incumbent, Joshua Walsall, who we have invited onto the show. I did write to his aides a couple of times and seek to have him be on our show and share his perspective and his run to retain his seat. And we are extending the same invitation to Ms. Cindy Stewart. Like I said, she just filed last night, so we will make a connection to see if we can have her on the show and give her perspective as well, because, you know, equal opportunity for everyone. But as we talk about your run and this campaign for District 7 of the County Commission, let's talk a little bit about the candidate that you are running against, which is Commissioner Joshua Walsall. And, you know, he has a very strong base, and he won his last race with limited funding. Why do you think you can unseat him? And do you see a path to victory?
2: Yes, absolutely. I see a path to victory. The incumbent, who has been in this seat since 2022, his record of voting and what he has done speaks for itself. Mm-hmm. Really, honestly, it's something that you can just feel free to look it up. It's public record. But, you know, as the affordability crisis gets worse and worse, as we need more help with affordable housing, as we need more help with transit, my opponent has basically slashed funding and hurt our community, cut $10 million for our affordable housing, trying to dismantle HART, our transit agency right now, which is the most underfunded transit agency in the country.
0: Mm.
2: That, you know, and that's a matter of political will. We need to move forward, and our region needs mass transit. And mm-hmm. I know we're going to talk about that in more depth.
0: Yeah.
2: But when we're hurting and we need help and having funding being slashed left and right, in addition to that, seeing so much division,
0: mm-hmm.
2: you know, I think the community is looking for something new and something different, and they just want somebody to have their back.
0: Mm-hmm. Excellent. And one of the things that you have mentioned and you have brought up during your campaign and even something out in your social media is that you say that the incumbent has shown an inability to engage in a civil matter. Tell me a little bit about that. I mean, we have seen civility sort of go out the window at a local, at a national level. Tell me where the incumbent has shown that inability to engage in a civil manner.
2: Absolutely. You know, I was, my morals and values growing up, and I think we were all taught the importance of respect mm-hmm. and courtesy and common sense and decency. And that's how I was raised, and that's how I've always worked when I connect with people. But if you'd like to turn on our Board of County Commissioner meetings, feel free to watch him. It's very divisive, very confrontational, aggressive. And then look at the other county commissioners. And for the most part, most of our county commissioners understand the importance of engaging in discourse, you know, civilly and respectfully. You know, we are all Americans. We are not each mm-hmm. other's enemies.
0: Right.
2: So when I see an elected official representing our community, basically just fighting a lot with people, that's not right.
0: Yeah, I agree. I think that that is the turnoff for a lot of people. At one point, that shock and awe of that aggressivity, as you mentioned, or even that pushback to get policy done, I think was appreciated. But when it becomes so direct and almost insulting, as you mentioned, I think that that's, to your point, what turns off people a little bit. We've mentioned transit a couple of times, and you mentioned how slashing of that has happened. We have long struggled in this county. I've been here 20-plus years, coming from a city that is sustained by mass transit. I always jokingly say, I didn't have a car till I moved to Florida. And I moved to Florida in my late 20s, entering into my 30s. And because where I came from had a mass transit, I also believe transit keeps lack of transit keeps individuals in poverty because you're not able to move around effectively. So as you envision yourself sitting on the county commission and in District 7, what is your vision for improving HART? You know, how do we expand transportation in this county and city?
2: Absolutely. The number one thing we need to do is we need to fund HART correctly. Mm-hmm. As we look across the country, just what you're saying, you know, there are plenty of other amazing cities across our country. And I would say here in Hillsborough County, which is the best place to live, I think, in the world, right? We're going to have a biased opinion.
0: Right.
2: But we don't have mass transit. Not like, you know, Boston and Atlanta and Washington.
0: Yeah.
2: So when I hear people say, oh, we can't do that. Yes, we can absolutely do that. We need the political will. People are moving into our region. We are growing. We are becoming a this preeminent, wonderful place to live and be. But when then people get here, there's no mass transit. I mean, come on.
0: Yeah.
2: You know, and that is something that is very solvable. And if anything, people are doing it so well in other areas that we don't need to reinvent this. We just take the best of the best and we implement it. And it's the whole county. Some people say, oh, well, you know, people further out don't want transit. And that's absolutely not true. I can give you an example.
0: Please.
2: You know, I have a friend who works in downtown.
0: Mm-hmm.
2: And because of it's a bigger issue, but we'll tie it all in together. Because of you know, affordability and limited housing, she can't afford to live here.
0: Right.
2: So she has to live out past Ruskin. Now, that's happening to people all over the place, right? So more and more people are moving further and further out into the outskirts of the county where there is not the infrastructure meant to keep up with the amount of growth. And then the roads are getting packed. People are stuck in traffic. She's in traffic a couple of hours every single day.
0: Mm-hmm.
2: Now, with mass transit, guess what? We get more cars off the road.
0: Mm-hmm.
2: We lessen those burdens. Mass transit also helps because here in our county, and it's probably gone up, but it's at least per car, per family, working class family, $12,000 or more to maintain and keep a vehicle.
0: Mm-hmm.
2: Now, if you have several people in your family and you'll have to go to work all around the county, guess what? That's going to cost a lot of money, and that's going to hurt your cost of living.
0: Yeah.
2: So a lot of big issues that we can tackle, and we can truly make a difference.
0: Yeah, and it's true. Housing and transportation are the two largest expenses for one household.
2: Mm-hmm.
0: And if you have multiple vehicles in a household, that definitely impacts your quality of life and your ability to sustain yourself in an affordability crisis that we're living, not just nationally, but locally.
2: Absolutely.
0: Yeah. You know, and we've mentioned affordability a couple of times, you know, and the cost of living. Community members consistently name affordable housing, transportation, child care as the three biggest issues facing Hillsborough County. If you can only move the needle on one of those in your first year, what do you think you would tackle? Because it's a lot.
2: It is a lot. And this is a big county. It's 1.6 million people, and we're bigger than the size of, I believe, 12 states.
0: Mm-hmm.
2: So I think one of the biggest things is to increase the availability and inventory for housing, affordable housing, because everybody needs to live somewhere. That's your number one. If you're looking at your needs and what you need a good place to lay your head on the pillow at night and be safe and secure. And so we need to, one, increase the inventory of our housing.
0: Mm-hmm. Yes, that is definitely a challenge, the inventory of housing. But before we continue, you're listening to Making Connections. And today our guest is Aileen Rodriguez, and she is running for County Commission in District 7. We are talking all issues impacting and related to our county that is sustained and supported through the County Commission. If you'd like to join the conversation, email us at dj@wmnf.org, call us at 813-239-9663, or text us at 813-433-0888. And we were talking about affordable housing, and that being, you know, a signature focus of yours as we are looking at the many issues that our county is experiencing, you know, across the board. And you're talking about people moving further and further out of the county limits because of, you know, affordability, being able to find a home. So I wonder, how would you, what would you do to refund or support organizations or programs like HOPE? As we know, HOPE had a funding of $10 million, which was cut by $8 million and was sort of teed up by Commissioner Wastel and then approved by the majority on the County Commission. What can we do through the County Commission now to better fund housing?
2: So part of, we're working on our 90-day action plan from day one in office, mm-hmm. because of course we are excited and we're going to make a difference. And immediately what needs to be done is we need to put that money back where it belongs. Should have never been taken away to begin with. So we want to start with funding as soon as we can. So that'll be one of the areas that we focus on.
0: Excellent. And I have one of the a friend of a show. He writes
2: as soon as we can. So that'll be one of the areas that we focus on.
0: Excellent. And I have one of the a friend of a show. He

0: station. Like today, it takes me almost 50 minutes to get here from New Tampa, which is like 20 miles from here. Yeah. It shouldn't take me that long.
1: No.
0: The amount of cars on the road, you know, funding buses, funding potentially rail, all of those things is critical to keep this city moving, especially as we're seeing more and more people because of affordability and housing moving to the outskirts. So I appreciate that you are working on a 90-day plan as to how we can do that. You know, and getting back to housing, one of the things that Commissioner Walstow has as a statement, because Hope's funding was cut in 2019, he says that we're funding other extravagant things like this over our critical immediate needs that are in the community. Arguing that the $10 million for Hope could instead be used to reduce property taxes. What are your thoughts about that?
1: You know, I think that it's a bigger picture than that. To me, that seems to be very narrow-minded. We have a very diverse community with a lot of needs, and the government, you know, we pay property taxes, and the county commission, they're our representatives, and they answer to us. And so our property taxes and things that the constituents need are bigger than just repaving roads. You know, government is there to help with lots of things. It should be more comprehensive and more well-rounded. So when I hear that, again, I think that's closed-minded. In addition to repaving roads, we can have mass transit. We can have affordable housing. We can have affordable child care. And we have to. This is a critical race. We have got to make some changes if we are going to get out of this mess that we're in.
0: Yeah. And, you know, as we talk about that, how do you balance the need for, you know, new development, right? With protecting existing residents from being displaced, from being gentrified, which is happening all across our county?
1: That's a great question. And I'm going to speak to this from my heart.
0: Yeah.
1: I grew up on a dairy farm. So I have a true love and appreciation for our lands and our beautiful rural areas in Hillsborough County, in addition to the beautiful city that we have in our urban core. You know, again, this is a wonderful place to live. Now, it's extremely important that we are really focusing on smart growth. So we need to direct density where density should be. We need to protect our rural areas from sprawl. I can tell you that my opponent is just wanting to completely get rid of something called the urban service area. And that's something that's crucial.
0: Tell us a little bit about that.
1: That's crucial. That was created a long time ago. And, you know, if you go to some counties, let's say, I don't know, Dade or somewhere that's really built up in Florida, there's no green space, barely anywhere, right? So the urban service area in Hillsborough County, what that does is that puts this line in the sand where and where we should not be doing development. And in addition to that, it's extremely important and relates to affordability and costs for the county, because it's extremely expensive to go and get water and sewage and roads, you know, out way past Ruskin and Waimama, where the infrastructure is not there. So we have to have the infrastructure, be able to afford it, but that needs to be done in the areas where infrastructure should be, where we want to direct our density. So we truly need to really look at this again and look at it comprehensively and look into working with smart growth.
0: And I will tell you that exactly that service line is something that's very critical, because also the impact fees that are paid, if the service line is now something that it is extended, as as you have mentioned, who is then taxed with paying for that? Right now, the developers are taxed with paying for that. But if this was to be expanded, as Commissioner Walstow has teed up, then the responsible parties for paying for this, because it is being changed by the county, will then be the residents. I know that this is a big issue in the Keystone area. And I recently saw, as I was doing a little bit of work on what we will be talking about, is that you were just recently there. What did you hear from the residents?
1: It's the same thing I'm hearing all across the county. It has not changed. And it's interesting because it's consistent, the same conversation. Protect our rural lands. You know, have the density be where density should be. But we want to protect our rural lands. We live here for a reason. We want to protect it. We want to make sure that we have safe roads. We want safe schools. And when an area is pushed with a lot of development, but it's not ready to handle that development, it truly causes a lot of issues in everyone's day-to-day lives and affects affordability.
0: Mm-hmm. Yeah, most definitely. I think it's a conversation that sadly, because it's

0: being teed up at the county commission will be extended, and the only way to maintain things as they are, you know, obviously would to potentially have some changes there, because as you say, the green spaces are disappearing here. Mm-hmm. One of the things also that there's so many issues. So another thing, and I want to be able to capture a little bit of everything, is that we are dealing with is also the teeing up of dismantling of the Hillsborough County Healthcare Plan. Mm-hmm. The Hillsborough County Healthcare Plan, it is a gold standard. It has been Harvard approved, reviewed, and awarded because of how great it is. And what it does, it's a Hillsborough County insurance covers Hillsborough County residents. It provides all of their healthcare. I've known quite a few people that have benefited from their services because they found themselves for the very first time without healthcare insurance. And I know that it serves low-income residents since 1991. Mm-hmm. And it's funded by half a cent sales tax, half a cent, mm-hmm. that was passed by a supermajority of commissioners. And the incumbent has repeatedly tried to eliminate that. He's called it a form of socialism, a Phyllis Busansky and Karl Marx. So my question to you is, because he called this Hillsborough Healthcare Plan socialism and invoked Karl Marx to describe the program that has provided healthcare to hundreds of thousands of county residents for over 30 years, what does that tell voters of where we stand on the most vulnerable people in our community?
1: Absolutely. So we need to look out for and protect the most vulnerable people in our community. We have to protect everyone. You know, the rising tide lifts all boats, and we can't leave people behind, okay? And I'll say, speak to this a little bit in further depth. Busansky, that was a Hillsborough County commissioner that created this plan. Mm-hmm. So obviously, they saw a need here in the county.
0: Yes.
1: In the very county commission that my opponent now is trying to get rid of this program. Mm-hmm. My work many years ago, I was the community liaison for Moffitt Cancer Center. And during that time, I traveled all across Hillsborough County, and I saw firsthand the challenges that are facing families in our community when it comes to healthcare costs and access to quality care. Mm-hmm. And then in addition to that, people all over the country and all over Hillsborough County, because of so many changes, are losing health care. Mm-hmm. So people need health care more today, more than ever. Mm-hmm. And you know, if they don't have health care, that just ends up being more of a burden to the taxpayers, because they go and they have, you know, they go to the ER for their health care, and that ends up coming back to us as an additional cost. Mm-hmm. And you know, I have a personal experience that I'll share with you. A dear friend of mine, his kids and my kids, they play together, and his wife and I are great friends. We've known each other for a long time. And he's also a kidney transplant patient. Mm. And he would not be alive here today were it not for the Hillsborough County Healthcare Program. So that's a real life example. And this is a person who contributes to our community. You know, we are helping people. We are not hurting people by doing this. And if we continue to cut services, that's going to end up costing the county more, like I was mentioning. We're just hurting ourselves by doing that.
0: Yeah, and if we think about it, the big ugly bill has cut the most impacted when it comes to health care is the state of Florida. We have more than four plus million people heavily impacted by mm-hmm. that. Many of those residents in Hillsborough County that mm-hmm. can benefit from the Hillsborough County healthcare plan because the big ugly bill has impacted people's ability to get healthcare, or has kicked them off a policy, or a policy has become so unaffordable mm-hmm. that now they have to depend on this. And, you know, like you said, leaving behind our most vulnerable is definitely mm-hmm. not what Hillsborough County should be known for. I have a couple of emails as well as a couple of text messages. And I have someone here that says they're a climate migrator. I find that title very interesting because I've heard it quite a few times already. And it says, I just left Tampa and moved from Florida and OSH because we flooded three times during the hurricane and nobody from the city listened to us and how they need to improve infrastructure in OSH desperately.
1: Thank you for that remarks. I know we have all felt this directly. Everybody, almost everybody in Hillsborough County has. And areas where people lived that weren't flood zones, flooded. And as we've moved forward, we need to make sure that we do have the correct infrastructure in place to help with these issues. Because of the nature of where we live here in Florida, we will continue to have hurricanes. That's not going away. That's a reality.
0: Mm-hmm.
1: And, you know, all these years, you know, people have hurricane parties, you know, all the
0: funny,
1: all the fun stuff until it's not fun anymore, right? And so, you know, personally, my neighborhood was completely flooded. It's not a flood zone. And I know so many people who've lost their homes and say exactly what our friend here just said, that they feel that they're not being listened to by the by their elected officials. And again, the elected officials working for our county, their role is to make sure that we do have the right infrastructure and that we have pumps that are working and we, you know, that things are up to date and things have been checked on, and then there's a system to communicate between the county and the city. You know, it's something that, shame on us for not having been prepared, but now we know better. And going forward, we cannot let this happen again. And again, we're going to have hurricanes and they'll be flooding, but I think we can improve this.
0: Yeah, I agree. And I also take that very much to heart because in 2024, we had two hurricanes back to back and the decimation that happened in our county and sadly in some of our most vulnerable areas still has individuals displaced.
1: Still.
0: I'm not saying that our elected officials are not invested, but
1: right.
0: I'm also saying that we need to look a little bit more closely as to what's happening in our county and in our city.
1: I would agree. And again, I kind of what you're saying, I'm not discounting what our elected officials have done. They have come up and fought for us tremendously and truly helped, but I think we can continue to do better.
0: Yes, I agree. And we have Mr. White Pepper Bryant texting in to us or sending an email. He says, hi, ladies, great discussion, and thanks to Ms. Rogers for running for county commission. She's really awesome. I had an idea for a tagline for her campaign. Wastel is the worst et al. Politician in Florida. Vote him out. one thing that blows my mind about Hart is that there's no service to Plant City. I concur. Hart doesn't even have buses within Plant City. At the very least, geez Louise, I think it's shameful that folks like Wastel want to cut back even more on our failing inadequate mass transit system.
1: Mm-hmm.
0: Thoughts, Aileen?
1: Yeah, thank you for that feedback. I agree with you, and I was in Plant City last week talking about this. And Plant City is growing.
0: Oh, it's huge.
1: It's from when I was there, when I lived there, and I went to Knights Elementary School, I lived off Highway 39, to today. It's a wonderful place to live, and it's growing and growing, and we may need to make sure that there is access for transit there. Again, same thing. People who live in Plant City, they work in Tampa. They need to get around. Some people maybe have, you know, a disability, and they can't drive.
0: Mm-hmm.
1: But mass transit should be there to help with all this. We need to throw every solution that we can at mass transit across the entire county.
0: Yeah, definitely. And you noted something that is very, very, very true, is the fact that, you know, mass transit is heavily used by our community that with disabilities and, you know, not in the wait times, the lack of sheltering at the bus station, at the bus stops, and the lack of routes that connect. Mm-hmm. Just like Mr. Bryant said, one area of the county in the city to another.
1: All those things. And I commend Hart because they have done so much with so little funding. Mm-hmm. Again, I mentioned it earlier, they're the most underfunded transit agency in the country.
0: Mm-hmm.
1: If they're funded correctly, we'll see those shelters out there. We'll see routes that have short times. It's going to be much, you know, we need dedicated bus lanes.
0: Mm-hmm.
1: You know, again, it's not just one thing. It's a very comprehensive thing, transit, and there's so many solutions that we can put together to make this work.
0: Yeah.
1: But we need to have the political will.
0: Yeah.
1: The people have already said they want it. The community has the will, but their representatives need to make sure that they do it.
0: How do we get it to them is the question, right?
1: Mm-hmm.
0: And you're listening to Making Connections, and our guest this morning is Ms. Aileen Rogers, Rodriguez Rogers, that is running for County Commission, District 7. If you would like to join the conversation and ask her questions or, you know, discuss an issue and a concern in our county, you can email us at dj@wmnf.org, call us at 813-239-9663, or text us at 813-433-0885. And we do have a comment here. When you think about it, says our listener, roads are mainly for business. Either you're going to work a business, or you're going to buy something from a business. Businesses should have a road tax assessment. Just saying, Jerome. Thanks for your call, and Jerome. Thoughts, Aileen?
1: Thanks, Jerome. I'm always open to looking at all ideas and hearing from our community, so I appreciate that input, and let's look at it.
0: Yeah. And this is Jay from Brandon. And he says, don't fail to mention that PSTA runs a bus from Clearwater to the 10 downtown Tampa and from St. Pete to downtown Tampa. Mm-hmm. PSTA runs two lines.
1: Thank you. Yeah. And, you know, connectivity regionally, in addition to Hillsborough County, you know, our neighbors in Pinellas. Mm-hmm. Across the bridge, people fly into Tampa International Airport. Yep. They need transit. Like, it's wonderful when I travel somewhere and I can get from the airport directly onto rails and go wherever. Yes. I want, you know, and we can do that. Mm-hmm. We just have to get it together, but we absolutely need to do that. And that will be also, I believe, having mass transit is also a great spur for economic development too. Mm-hmm. Super helpful.
0: Oh yeah, most definitely. A lot of businesses don't come to the Tampa Bay area because there is no mass transit.
1: Right.
0: Because a lot of the people that would come with those big industries are accustomed.
1: Yes.
0: To having mass transit.
1: Right. So yeah. If we want to be, again, the big premier region that we are, we gotta have what big premier regions have. We need to have mass transit. If we want to bring big employers here and lots of jobs, we need transit and housing.
0: Yes.
1: And it'll be always continue to say that. Those are key.
0: They are critical. And we do have a caller, Pat from Toronto. Good morning, Pat. You are on air.
2: Hi, I'm Pat Kemp.
0: Hey, Pat.
1: Good morning.
2: Commissioner. Good morning.
0: Yeah.
2: I'm calling from Toronto, where my daughter and granddaughters reside now, so I come up here to see them. But, Aileen, I just want to say I'm very excited about you running for county commission.
1: Thank you.
2: I think you're going to be an excellent commissioner, and you have just hit all the points. I spent 8 years on the county commission.
1: I love it. Yes.
2: Fighting for, you know, the most underfunded transit system in the nation for a metro area. Mm-hmm. This size. Mm-hmm. And not by just a little bit. We are underfunded by massive amounts for many various reasons that have happened over the years. But it is in desperate need of attention. And you're right, Commissioner Wastel did nothing but go to heart, and he intentionally was on the board, and with every mind of destroying the little lifeline we have for people in the community.
1: Absolutely.
2: So it's just really important with you championing that, but also in terms of affordable housing, the 4 years that we were able to have a majority Democratic County Commission.
1: Mm-hmm.
2: For each of those years, we funded for the first time ever the Hope Affordable Housing Program for $10 million a year.
1: Yes.
2: And we did it for 4 years, and it was hostile Wastel. Commissioner Wastel, I just spoke there. Commissioner Wastel, who, championed along with obviously so many other commissioners there, to entirely cut our affordable housing program down to zero.
1: Mm-hmm.
2: And over the 4 years we were able to, those dollars were matched with other dollars,
1: mm-hmm.
2: and they created housing for thousands of people in Hillsborough County, average or slightly under working kinds of incomes. And it's just so critical that there is such a dearth of that affordability in Hillsborough County, and we need it very badly. So we need it back again.
1: Yes.
2: And also, you mentioned, I mean, they're all things that I've cared dearly about and worked on, but I'll just say, too, as well as the Hillsborough County Health Care Program, one of only 67 counties started by Phyllis Zanzi. You said it all, but it's really, really important for all of everyone in Hillsborough County to keep that, as you mentioned, because the hospitals also depend on it. Otherwise, we to keep our local hospitals open.
1: Yes, yes,
0: yes.
2: You know,
1: and I was just going to say, I have been making the rounds and I've been meeting with our healthcare providers.
0: Excellent.
1: You know, and the partnerships that we are so fortunate to have wonderful healthcare institutions here, and I've met with TGH and A-Care, and a jewel that we have is Tampa Community Health Centers.
0: Mm-hmm.
1: And yeah. We need to make sure that they are getting the funding they need to help our community. And a lot of that is through partnerships with the county and the Hillsborough County Healthcare Plan.
2: Yeah. And I'll say, too, you know, it is critical, and I don't know if he's going to be successful in wiping out the urban service area and all of that before you get on the commission and put a stop to it. But it is so critical that we protect our rural areas and mm-hmm. that we put infrastructure in place where we have, you know, density and infrastructure go together, as you mm-hmm. said. And mm-hmm. then we have our rural and protected areas. We should not encourage development in those areas because it's going to cost a lot. And right now, the developers have to pay because it's called the rural service area mm-hmm. and has so little infrastructure that if they want to build out there, they have to put in the roads and everything, not the taxpayers, which is as it should be.
1: Well said.
2: And to break that, which I know Wassel was totally interested in doing for all his time, and that is... Again, that is an affordability issue and everything else. And I'll just say this, too. One other thing that I think, and I'm sure certain you'll agree, but we had lots of really excellent, and still do, and hopefully they can hold on, nonprofits.
0: Yeah, that's what
2: big that did community services.
0: Mm-hmm.
2: And they just went and attacked them. You know, and these were ones that were really efficient, serving communities, really helping to change areas and dealing with issues like affordability or just the kinds of things that people
0: need. Yeah, I have a couple of questions for Aileen around that we'll tee up.
1: Thanks, Pat, for talking about the nonprofit.
0: Yeah, generally related to that. So thank you so much, Pat, for calling in from Toronto and talking to Aileen.
1: Thank you, Pat.
2: Thanks again, Aileen, for standing up for...
1: Thank you, my friend. Thank you for your call.
0: Bye-bye.
2: Bye.
0: All right. Thank you so much, former County Commissioner Pat Kemp. And actually, she teed up questions I was going to ask about nonprofits. I come from the nonprofit world, and for me, they are critical.
1: Yes.
0: They do the work that sometimes our elected officials, mm-hmm. our city, our government cannot handle.
1: Correct.
0: However, generally, they do receive some funding.
1: Mm-hmm.
0: However, sadly, the commission voted 5-2 to phase out recurring funding for mm-hmm. over 120 plus nonprofits that have mm-hmm. received county support, some of them for like 30 years.
1: Right.
0: And this is going to be standing until 2029, sadly. One of the things that I remember, Commissioner Wassel, and I kind of looked it up because I never like to quote someone until I'm sure of it. It says that the majority of them are absolutely grifters. They pay themselves high six-figure salaries. Nonprofits are very profitable. What are your thoughts, and how would you support nonprofits through the county commission?
1: Absolutely. I disagree 100% with that comment. That's not true at all. I've worked in supporting in the nonprofit sector, the majority, like you, of my career.
0: Mm-hmm.
1: And our nonprofits, most of them run on a shoestring budget.
0: Yes.
1: And they do so much with so little, you know. And they're always trying to partner and work with people to maximize the resources they have so they can continue to serve.
0: Mm-hmm.
1: You know, the nonprofits are a safety net for our community. They're on the front lines. It's key. It's a public-private partnership, and having nonprofits also enables us to get matching funds and matching dollars. So when you go and you cut funding to nonprofits, that's like shooting yourself in the foot for the county. You know, truly, those services are an extension of the services that the county would provide.
0: Mm-hmm.
1: And so if you get rid of that, guess what? It's going to cost taxpayers more money because those needs are going to be out there still, and they're going to be worse. We can have, you know, increased homelessness, increased poverty, a lot of things that are currently such a tremendous help through our nonprofit community.
0: Mm-hmm.
1: And if anything, we should be increasing funding and supporting them. And let me say this, too. I'm not about spending money all over the place and not being responsible.
0: Right.
1: So let's make that clear. I'm very fiscally responsible. We need fair and fiscal leadership for our county. Mm-hmm. And that's what I have the exact experience and passion and commitment to do. And I'm looking forward to that, to sharing that all with you as we move forward.
0: Excellent. And I'll close with that section with another quote by Commissioner Wassel. He says, we're going to phase you out, speaking directly to nonprofits, phase you out 25% for the next 3 years, and the fourth year you get zero.
1: No. Yeah. I will say no to that. That is not what the community wants. That is not what we asked for when we have commissioners representing us. We do not want our commissioners hurting our community.
0: Mm-hmm. Yeah, I concur. I don't think we want anyone hurting our community.
1: No.
0: And I say community because I include myself in there as well.
1: Absolutely.
0: Food, you know, one of the things that's very big in a lot of parts of our district and, you know, and in our county is food deserts. They're a serious problem in parts of our county. What role should the county commission play in addressing food access and food insecurity that has grown more and more because of the affordability crisis?
1: Sure. Exactly. Affordability crisis is making things worse all across the board, including food insecurity and food deserts. You know, we're thankful that we have wonderful organizations like Feeding Tampa Bay that we partner with, and we need to make sure that we're helping those organizations be successful so that we're working together as we solve these problems with, mm-hmm. with food insecurity.
0: Yeah, excellent. And one of the things also that we look at is, you know, as we're tying all of this together is WALSO has targeted affordable housing, the healthcare plan, nonprofit funding, all programs that serve working families, seniors, the vulnerable residents. You know, there's a pattern here and it's very clear. What does it tell the voters about the direction this commission, which has a budget of $12 billion, is heading? Mm-hmm. And why is there a change? And
1: sure.
0: You seeing yourself as that change. Tell us.
1: Absolutely. As I mentioned, this is a critical election and a critical race. Right now, you mentioned some of the numbers, 5-2 votes. So it's 5-2 supermajority Republican on our county commission. Mm-hmm. And we have the opportunity. There are 4 seats up for reelection.
0: Mm-hmm.
1: If every candidate that runs and wins those elections, if they are a Democrat, it will switch the balance more to a 4-3. And that's helpful because, you know, right now a lot of things are just being steamrolled through. Although I want to say we have wonderful commissioners. We have Commissioner Cohen. We have Commissioner Gwen. And they have been true champions to our community.
0: Mm-hmm.
1: But wake up, people. Wake up. We have got to make a difference. We have to make a change. If we are... Don't get out. And if we don't vote, then don't complain when there's problems.
0: Mm-hmm. Yeah, it is. It is a majority. And I appreciate what you said. They're being steamrolled. The mm-hmm. bolts are just being pushed through
1: right.
0: on certain topics because as we look at the state legislature, there's a supermajority there.
1: Mm-hmm.
0: And we look at our county commission, which has a lot of power in our county. Same thing. There's a supermajority to call it that there, too.
1: I do want to say something because
0: sure.
1: of my background.
0: This is your time.
1: It's important that we recognize that elected officials should be collaborating and working together.
0: Mm-hmm.
1: Building relationships, working across the aisle to do what's best for the people of the county. And if people would do that more, we would see less of the problems that we have. And
0: mm-hmm.
1: part of it is, again, because of the extreme partisanship.
0: Mm-hmm.
1: You know, and we do have commissioners that have done good work for us on both sides of the aisle.
0: Mm-hmm.
1: But it's just right now it's so severe that
0: mm-hmm.
1: we're seeing a direct impact on our quality of life.
0: Yeah, and I think you highlighted that very well. And one of the things also is the fact that there is some preemption that comes from Tallahassee
1: mm-hmm.
0: that impacts. I mean, we can look at the CIT, we can look at housing, we can look at a myriad of things that have been impacted and rammed through because of that supermajority more so now. And you mentioned something because of my background. I would be remiss not to mention that in your past life, as I like to say about things, you were a Republican
1: mm-hmm.
0: And you did serve that. Do you believe that's an asset now that you are a Democrat?
1: Mm-hmm.
0: What was that transition like? And
1: mm-hmm.
0: Do you think it's an asset that you understand both sides of the aisle?
1: Yes, absolutely. I was the aide to United States Senator Mel Martinez.
0: Mm-hmm.
1: I had an 8-county region, Citrus County down to Manatee County, based right here in Hillsborough County. And my job was not political. My job was constituent services.
0: Mm.
1: I truly went out into the counties. I built relationships. I worked with county commissions. I worked with nonprofits, with community groups, with everybody. And it didn't matter what your party was. If you were a citizen of the state of Florida, my job was to serve you.
0: Mm-hmm.
1: And that's the same mindset that I will carry into this position. You know, again, we need to build bridges. We need to work across the aisle. We need to work together. I was raised in a very conservative Christian Republican home as a child. My parents took me to see Ronald Reagan here in Tampa. But as I grew and I learned and I got out into the community more and more, I realized, oh my God, people need help. Mm-hmm. And we have to do something. Mm-hmm. So I saw the power of government at the federal level when I worked for the Senate, and then also the state and the county, because we worked at all levels. Mm-hmm. But when government chooses to do so through their elected leadership, they can truly do good and help our community. And that's what we need to do.
0: Excellent. Thank you so much for that. I think some people sometimes shy away from this these type of responses, especially if it, you know, we're talking to different parties. We are in a very tribal space right now. So I wanted to make sure that we address that, because I wanted to give you the space to mention what that transition was like and what led you to, change party affiliations and the reason for that. So I appreciate the honesty. But I also want to have an opportunity, because we're breaking down to the last few minutes, as we're looking right now at what the now a primary that you have in August and then the election in November, what do you want Hillsborough County residents who are tuning in right now to make connections and listening to Aileen Rodriguez to know about you and your campaign?
1: Absolutely. So I jumped into the seat in January for this, running for this seat. I am very passionate that we need a change, and I believe my experience and my commitment is what we need to truly move our county forward. I will listen to you. I will learn from you. I will show up. I am all over the county talking to everybody. You can call me. I want to call you and stay in touch. I'm not going to disappear after the race is over. Once I'm in office, you're going to hear from me more. Mm-hmm. So vote for me. Please support me. Together, we can truly make a big difference and truly help our community.
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0: Well, thank you so much, Aileen. I want to thank you for being here. 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

0: This is...
1: Hello, I'm Celia Hatton. It's 10 hours GMT. Welcome to the newsroom. Coming up in a few minutes' time, Iran and Israel pause fighting for now, but both say they'll attack each other again if their red lines are crossed, and Lebanon's become a key part of that calculation.
2: It is a very bad development that Lebanon has now become because of the Israeli activities in Lebanon and Hezbollah's ability to inflict pain on Israel, a tool in Iran's hand.
1: Also in Honduras, hundreds of women are killed every year. New reforms are trying to tackle gender-based violence. Our reporter tells us what's changing. A major aid operation is underway in the Philippines after a powerful earthquake.
3: There's a lot of damage to hospitals, bridges, roads, and certainly there are some areas that are isolated right now.
1: And we'll go live to Japan, where a bear has been captured that had forced the emergency closure of 94 schools. Stay with us.
0: BBC News with Emily Thomas. Lebanese media say Israel has carried out new airstrikes on the southern city of Tyre. It comes only hours after the Israeli military had urged residents to leave the area ahead of possible attacks. Thousands fled the city heading north. Our correspondent Lina Sinjab is in Beirut.
4: The south of Lebanon seems to be falling out of any equation and any diplomacy because the attacks, the evacuation orders, the airstrikes are almost nonstop on a daily basis in the south. Some days are escalated, some days are less than before. But the government put out a statement yesterday saying that since the ceasefire, Israel had hit Lebanon over 3,500 times during the course of the ceasefire. And the south had the majority of these strikes and continues to have.
0: A United Nations report says Palestinian civilians in Gaza and the West Bank are suffering severe violence on all sides. The UN's Independent International Commission of Inquiry describes how in Gaza, civilians are trapped between what they call the mass atrocities of Israeli forces and the predatory, fear-based rule of Hamas. Reports from Western Afghanistan say Taliban forces have opened fire on people protesting against the detention of several women for allegedly failing to comply with strict religious dress codes. A doctor at the regional hospital in the city of Herat told the BBC three injured people have been brought in. Anbarasan Etarajan has more details.
5: Since seizing power in 2021, the Taliban rulers in Afghanistan have imposed restrictions on women, including a dress code, based on their strict interpretation of Islamic law. Women must be completely covered when they leave home, including a face covering. Residents in Herat said the women were detained by the Taliban's morality police for allegedly not wearing the body cloaking chador. The Taliban-run information ministry said there was nothing unusual in Herat, and that the dress code was a divine command.
0: More than 40 people are now known to have died when a powerful earthquake struck the southern Philippines on Monday. Many areas on the island of Mindanao are only accessible from the air, with bridges and roads severely damaged. Authorities warn that the number of dead could rise as rescue operations continue. Sanjeev Kafli is the head of the delegation in the Philippines for the International Red Cross and Red Crescent.
6: It's still evolving. Yeah, more than 200 people are injured, hundreds of houses are affected, and the people are actually in the evacuation centers. So situation, it is very unclear. So at the moment, our team in the ground actually extending the assistance for the evacuation supports, psychosocial support, the hot meal distribution, water and medicals.
0: This is the latest world news from the BBC. A study has found the world saw the highest number of state conflicts last year since the Second World War, with 65 recorded involving at least one state. The annual Conflict Trends Report from the Peace Research Institute in Oslo warns of a surge in attacks targeting civilians. Africa remained the region most affected by state conflicts, followed by Asia and then the Middle East. The National Congress of Honduras has approved a series of reforms to tackle the murder of women, with potential jail terms increasing to up to 60 years. Here's Mimi Swaby.
7: According to the UN, Honduras has by far the highest rate of femicide in Latin America, with hundreds of women killed each year due to systemic gender-based violence. To try and combat this, alongside more severe punishment for such crimes, specialised women-only judicial bodies will be established. The president of Honduras' National Congress, Tomás Zambrano.
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11: Welcome to the Big Gay Radio Show. My name is Chris Gorman. I'm your show twink here, joined by the electric Esme Russell.
12: How are you?
11: I'm good. I'm good. Living the dream.
12: You're living the dream. I love it.
11: It's my last show before I am no longer a show twink. As we know, show twink death or twink death happens at 26.
12: I don't know how you came up with this idea. It's always been 30, but you can go ahead and do whatever you want.
11: Well, it's because you get off of your parents' insurance. It's government regulated.
12: Oh, yeah, but the government has nothing to do with your twink years. You're still a twink as long as you're in your 20s.
11: I don't know. Twinks are regulated by government.
12: Yeah, I can tell you, if you go into the gay world, there's not one of them that's given up their twinkdom until they're at least 30 years old. Then 30 is the, it's like, really, they just act like they're going to die or something.
11: Well, unfortunately, so I guess it's not a death of a show twink anymore.
12: It's not the death of a show twink.
11: You'll
12: still be a twink until 29 point, you know what.
11: Well, to celebrate my birthday, I'm doing a little fundraiser. June 8th is my big gay fundraiser. It's my big gay bingo at Cocktail St. Pete. It's going to be hosted by Alexis De La Mer. It's going to be at 8 p.m. at Cocktail Monday. And we got some amazing prizes. I'm going to let you know right now. We've got Ruth Eckerd, who gave us two tickets to RuPaul's Drag Race Work the World Tour in February of next year. And then we also got Tori Amos tickets. And then also the Largo Cultural Center has given us three pairs of tickets to Prismatic. We've got a grand prize of a wine tasting from PRP Wine International. We've got WMNF merch. And then also, just in, and I'm going to try and make sure that this happens, but I'm not entirely sure. They said that this is for the fun drive, but I'm going to get clarification. They gave us two Lady Gaga photo books. Two Lady Gaga photo books that we're going to go ahead and also be giving away either on the Fun Drive show next week or on Monday. I'm so excited for this bingo. Again, it's Monday, June 8th at Cocktail St. Pete at 8 p.m. All the information is on WMNF.org and on the Big Gay Facebook page. Esme, what are you doing this weekend? Aren't you doing something cool?
12: I am. I'm going to be at Pin Chasers on Saturday. It's a little political stuff that I do on the side. Some little political stuff. So I'll be doing that. It's from 12 noon to 2 o'clock at Pin Chasers. I'm going to do a little drag show. I'm going to do some public speaking. I guess people want to hear what I have to say. I'm going to be sober.
11: Oh, wow.
12: I am going to be sober. That's an event that I'll do sober. I might drink afterwards, though.
11: Yeah, I mean, so, you know, you got to celebrate yourself. Yeah. What I like most about the flyer that you've been posting is that it prominently says 88.5 WMNF community radio host, I know, Esme Russell.
12: I know, I'm really proud of that.
11: You're such a celebrity.
12: Yeah. So, yeah, I decided I wanted to do that event. Well, they actually called me because someone else couldn't do it. So it was like a second choice. But you know what? It turned out I had done it before a couple of years ago, and then I stopped doing it because I got busy with other stuff. Every time they'd call me, I'd cancel. So they moved on to someone else, which I understand. But when they called me again, I said, you know what? I'm going to do it. So I'm glad I did. I chose to do it. It's going to be fun.
11: We've got two extra special guests in the studio. You invited them, so why don't you go ahead and do a little introduction?
12: So one of them is my drag son, Luke.
13: Hello.
12: Hi, Luke. And the president of the Gay Boar Coalition, Walter Giovanni, right?
13: Yes.
12: Giovanni is the last name. I always think of Giovanni as a first name.
13: That's like my middle name.
12: Is it?
13: Yeah.
12: Oh, okay. So what is your real last name? Are you going to tell us? Is it a secret?
13: Oh, maybe.
11: Well, anyways, changing topics. If it's a secret, we'll move on. Well, Walter and Luke, thank you guys for joining us. So
13: Thanks for having us.
11: What is the Gay Boar District Coalition, for those who do not know?
13: All right. Well, happy Pride Month, everybody.
11: Yes, happy Pride Month.
13: We're honored to be on the show celebrating Pride Month with you guys. Gay Boar District Coalition is a not-for-profit 501c6 business coalition helping support LGBTQ-owned businesses and allies throughout the Tampa Bay area. We help support the businesses with diversity, equity, and inclusion efforts. We do bingos. We do bar crawls. Stuff to uplift the businesses to be more open to the LGBTQ community. At the end of the day, you know, we're all in this together, working together, and having great allies with us and showing them that being diverse and open to our community is a profitable thing.
11: Yes.
13: And,
11: absolutely.
13: And if coming from a genuine place, because you have business owners that are just doing it for just show, but Luke and I have cultivated good business relationships with our allies, and they genuinely believe in our community and want to support the community and hire LGBTQ brothers and sisters. So that's even more special when you have those allies doing that.
12: I was going to say that in this bad economy, you can't find a better ally than homosexual men.
13: Yes.
14: Disposable income, baby.
12: Disposable income. And they spend a lot of money on alcohol, on food, on entertainment, and on clothes, on good expensive colognes. Yeah. I'm just telling you, great furniture for their homes. I mean, it's just a fact of life. Yeah. This is not a good time if you have a business to be anti-gay. Yes. You want to welcome those gays because I'm telling you, they spend money.
11: Yeah. Well, if I can find a good straight business that I feel comfortable going to, there are times where I might prefer going to that as opposed to a gay bar.
12: Yeah.
14: Mm-hmm. And that's a good thing about our members is that not everyone is a bar, right?
12: Right.
14: We have restaurants. Yeah. We have lounges.
12: Businesses.
14: They're predominantly an Ybor, which is, you know, in and of itself, because Ybor's culture is rooted in diversity.
11: Gay bar.
14: But yeah, so that's what makes us also a little bit more diverse. We don't just celebrate, you know, drinking. You know, it's the culture in Ybor that really rooted us to create this.
11: Yeah. So when you go ahead and get reached out to by a business, what is your, you know, process of helping them become more inclusive?
14: Sure. Most of the time, the business is already inclusive, right? They're just looking for ways to branch out to the community, right? So they'll reach out to us, and we usually meet with them. A member of the board will meet with them. We'll discuss, what does Gay Boar have to offer, right? So we repost their social media posts. We discuss with them the events that we have, mostly drag bingos, bar crawls, other meetups, and
12: we
14: events.
12: We put the word out that they are friendly.
14: Correct.
12: So they want to be accepting to all people, yes.
14: Mm-hmm. And then a lot of the times, you know, they're either a newer business or a new owner of an existing business in Ybor. And then, you know, we include them as part of our, you know, next bar crawl. And it really affords the opportunity for members of the community to be at that place for the first time.
12: Those bar crawls are a lot of fun. I know that everybody, every time I see the photos of them, I think, oh man. The only thing is you always do them on a Sunday.
14: There's a reason. Yeah. So we do them on a Sunday because a lot of the times the business isn't as crowded or there's not that many people or revenue and for that business on a Sunday.
12: And you bring them revenue that way.
13: Well, yeah, Saturday's usually always a busy day.
12: Yeah, Saturday is.
13: We don't want to impede on the business.
14: That too, yeah. Because there's usually 60 plus people on these crawls.
12: I've seen them before. Mm-hmm. I know. I've seen the photos. You'll have to take them on that staircase. Mm-hmm. That's that famous staircase in Central Ybor that Wanda fell. Do you remember
13: yes,
12: that?
13: Yeah, that's right.
12: That's the famous staircase that Miss Wanda from South Beach.
13: That's right.
12: A very world famous drag queen stood atop of those stairs. How many steps do you think is all the way down there?
13: I would think it's about
14: gotta be
12: 30 or 40.
13: More than that. Like 50.
12: She
13: like 50.
12: Rolled all the way down, but she rolled down those stairs very uniquely. She did it in slow motion.
14: Yeah. Like, yeah, coming out of the
12: I've never seen anybody fall downstairs in slow motion. Then she did it.
13: And that became like a staple that we always, every time we do a bar crawl, we do the traditional staircase, just showing everybody together. And then we thank everybody that, you know, helped us out along the crawl.
12: I always thought that staircase was facing the wrong way.
14: Yeah.
13: It should have been in the front.
14: Yeah,
13: no, it makes sense. Yeah.
12: I know.
13: Yeah, you're right.
11: So, what are you guys planning in the future? Obviously, it's Pride Month. Do you guys have anything going on?
13: So, currently, we're going to have a bingo coming up in June at Disco Pony.
14: That's right.
13: More information is on our social media pages. Also, July is Gabor's birthday month, so we are turning 19 this year.
11: Oh, wow.
13: Yeah, I think we are like one of the oldest organizations in Ybor now. You know, we're really, really honored to be solvent for 19 years. So we have a lot of great plans for our
12: One thing about Gabor that I will say, and I always say this to everybody, is you guys show up.
14: Mm-hmm. Well, for us, we kind of grew up in these bars and clubs and restaurants, right? So we want to make sure that they stay consistent.
12: You guys show up.
14: And are around.
12: And that's so important. You know, sometimes showing up is better than anything, because it's, I see you. Mm-hmm. And if I see you, that means your body, you're there, mm-hmm. you're real, right?
14: And we roll deep, too.
13: It's a presence there.
12: Yeah.
13: And we have some great ideas for this fall. We're going to do some resume builders for the community. Anybody, you know, when work season comes up, we're going to tag some professors that are good at speech writing and everything, a resume review, interview reviews. We're going to do a little bit more in the community. So do a lot of more give backs and stuff. So we're excited for year 19. Also, if I can take a quick moment too, congratulations to Esme Russell, 50 years in entertainment.
12: 50 years.
13: Yeah.
12: This month
13: marks 50 years.
12: It's weird, man. To have, I remember my dad asking me, are you going to be able to make money doing that? You got to realize it was the 70s. Yeah. You know, nobody even knew what a drag... People knew what drag queen was, but it was always like funny stuff.
14: Mm-hmm.
12: Like Flip Wilson and, you know, just that kind of stuff. Mm-hmm. Nobody, like goddess beauty drag, just, it was not known. People didn't know about it. The gays knew about it because it was in the clubs.
14: Mm-hmm.
12: But the regular media didn't know about it.
14: Yeah.
12: Like now, everybody knows about drag queens.
14: Mm-hmm.
12: Even people that don't like drag queens know about drag queens.
14: Yeah. Mm-hmm.
12: You know, back in those days, I remember telling people I was a drag queen. They didn't even know what it was. Like, I remember saying, I dress in drag, and they'd go, oh, so you dress up like a man? Because they didn't understand. They didn't think I was a boy. Right, they didn't get it. It's crazy. But yeah, thank you. It was it's kind of weird.
11: Well, I would be remiss if I didn't go ahead and point out your guys' shirt. It says, Pride doesn't take a hiatus. So I completely agree. And, you know, we can go ahead and talk about the whole, you know, Tampa Pride controversy and all that. We can do that for hours on end.
14: Mm-hmm.
11: But what I really care about is the future of LGBTQ organizations. So what are you guys doing that will guarantee longevity for the Gay Board District Coalition?
13: That's a good question.
14: Ooh.
13: Yeah, that's a good one.
11: I mean,
14: It starts with the foundation, right? Like we're talking about.
12: Yeah.
14: It starts with the businesses. It starts with people showing up, right?
12: Because you got to show up.
14: June might be Pride Month, but you should be prideful every day.
12: Yeah.
13: Yeah, we've always said that Gabor is a 365-day organization.
14: Mm-hmm.
13: We're out there all the time.
14: Yeah.
13: But also engaging with our brothers and sisters who join or volunteer with Gabor as well. Mm-hmm. Because, you know, my final year is in year 20, which is the big one. So that's my final year of my presidency. And then leadership will change again. And so we want to cultivate and help inspire other people to join the board or volunteer with us to create those future leaders in our community as well. Because, you know, we haven't been doing this forever, but you know, we want to keep.
12: If I get asked one more time, why do y'all need pride? I am going to pull out all the hairs on my head.
14: Yep.
12: I mean, it's a really ridiculous question, and I have a very good answer for it. When you stop making, and I'm not saying to the person that's asking me, in general, when you stop making our lives political, we won't need pride anymore.
13: Exactly.
12: You know, you're trying to politicize what we do. And I just want to exist as a human being in the world. You know, when we say pride, we're not talking about being pride of ourselves because we're boastful. Mm-hmm. It's to be pride of our existence.
13: It's an affirmation of our existence.
12: Yes.
13: Right. Yeah, mm-hmm.
12: Yeah, and I'm tired of us being politicized. And we're always, you know, when you tell someone they can't get legally married or try to block them from that, that's politics. Because everybody mm-hmm. else can get married, mm-hmm. you know? And listen, has gay marriage really affected anybody?
13: No.
14: It's increased taxes and, like...
12: I mean, what has changed?
13: More business,
12: when you ask anybody, what in your life personally has changed because two guys 3 miles away got married? Nothing.
13: Yeah.
12: You'd be lying if you said something has changed. Nothing has changed.
13: Well, the wedding planners got more business now because gay weddings are expensive.
12: Yeah. Gay weddings are expensive because gay men are very grand and they don't like nothing cheaply done.
11: Well, that's right. And then there's the also thing, we ain't got no kids. Most of us, we got a lot of money.
12: What is it?
13: Disposable
12: income. Yeah. I love that. Yeah. Mm-hmm. Yeah, and that's the truth. And in a bad economy. Let me rephrase that. So, because I like to be specific, in a failing economy. This is a failing economy, not a bad. I've been in bad economy. This is a failing economy. In a failing economy, we need people to spend money, like you guys. Mm-hmm. Yeah. Mm-hmm. Absolutely.
11: Well, if you go ahead and look on the WMNF Facebook page, there's currently over 700 comments on the article that I wrote about St. Pete Pride's kickoff party. A lot of them, not all, but a lot of them are negative about LGBTQ communities. I most recently just had somebody comment that they celebrate Pride not because of the LGBTQ community, but because of our community's high suicide rates.
12: I saw that.
11: It's a disgusting world that we live in.
12: What you're speaking is truth. I saw it with my... If he would have said that on the air and I had not seen it with my own eyes, I said, Chris, you're exaggerating. He is not exaggerating. That's exactly what the man said. He said, I celebrate when you guys have pride, because it reminds me of how many gay men and women commit suicide during this time of the year. And I think, wowza.
11: And to the straight people out there that are, you know, they don't understand that. Mm-hmm. You know, all I do is go ahead and post pictures of the community events, my cats and all that. And yet, for some reason, I regularly get comments like that. I regularly get messages like that. I've stopped opening my Facebook Messenger app because of the amount of death threats and messages that I've gotten, not just because of what I do with the show, but because of my social media presence and everything in between. It's not
12: mind
11: easy.
12: You, most of these people go to church on Sunday.
11: Mm. Exactly.
12: Isn't that a beautiful thing? Isn't it unbelievable?
13: Yeah.
12: So you go to church. My dad used to say, you go to church on Sunday. You got Satan with you, though. But what you do is you leave him at the door and you go into the church. Mm. My dad used to say this. And on your way out, he's waiting for you and you just jump right back with him and y'all leave together. That's basically what they're doing. They don't take him in the church. No. Yeah. Mm-hmm. Isn't that wonderful? Wishing death on people and stuff. It's just a sad situation. And this is why we have to have pride.
14: That's right.
12: It's to show our numbers. It's to show our unity. It's to show our community. It's to celebrate our diversity. Because, you know, we should celebrate diversity in our community. And not just for gay people, for black people, for Muslim people, for Chinese people, for Japanese, for Indians, anybody that comes into our sphere should be celebrated for who they are.
11: I don't understand why it's so controversial to go ahead and want to celebrate communal aspects and human nature and just the diversity of it. We're all different human beings. I mean, I look around this room, every single person in this room is a different color. We are all different. But you know what? We all have that common unity of love. And I think that that's what we really, there's so many people that miss that point, is that at the end of the day, we're just here to love.
13: Yeah.
11: We are just here to love.
13: I'd say if everything was all the same, it'd be boring.
11: Oh, absolutely.
13: You know?
11: Absolutely.
13: Everyone thought the same, it would be boring. You know?
14: Well, that's what it is, right? It's... when we all come together, we have different thoughts and ideas on how to propel, and the other side wants to have one singular idea.
11: Humans are not a hive mind.
14: Right.
11: No. We are not all one singular unit, unified object where, you know, there should be only white people, or there should only be gay people, or there only should be black people, or there should only be Jewish people, or there should only be Christian people. We should all be able to live in unity and love and kindness. And the fact that there are people out there that think that that's a controversial or weird or angry statement
14: Crazy.
11: Is bizarre. Mm-hmm. So where can people find more information about the Gay Board District Coalition?
13: You can find us on Facebook, Instagram. We also have a TikTok.
14: Mm-hmm.
13: And we're launching a TikTok as well. We're also launching the Gay Board Foundation this fall. Well, not launching it. I mean, it's been around, but we're reactivating it. Gay Board Foundation is a 501c3 organization. We'll be doing signature events underneath that banner to give back to other local organizations and charities. So we're excited for that. Launch this fall.
11: Mm-hmm. Mm-hmm. We'll definitely be hitting you up for maybe a WMNF event.
13: I like that.
11: I actually have gotten a lot of people who've reached out to me and are a little bit unhappy about the fact that we only usually do things over in St. Petersburg. So, you know, I might need to go ahead and hit you guys up and partner up with y'all to help us fundraise over in Ybor in this area.
14: Definitely. We love a good partnership.
11: Absolutely. Well, Ms. Esme, what are we going to talk about on the Big Gay After Show? Or not on the Big Gay After Show. I forgot what time it is. After the news.
12: So we'll talk about this drag queen named Patagonia. She's having a little bit of a problem with her name.
14: Huge on TikTok, yeah.
12: It's a big scandal, right?
14: I follow them.
12: And 3.5 million people have lost their food stamps right now. Mm-hmm. So a lot of people are going hungry. Not all of those people should have been taken off. And the Pentagon policy illegally banned transgender troops. That's what a board of judges has said. Illegally banned them. So we're going to talk about that. I'm going to talk about cats.
11: Mm.
12: 8 fascinating things about cats that you did not know. And some of them are really good. Also, I want to talk about this woman on TikTok. She had a TikTok post. It was really, really bad what she said. I'm just going to say that. In fact, when we come back, it'll be the first thing I'll talk about, unless Chris has something else that he wants to do. But I want to talk about this woman because she got fired because of what she posted. And I want to ask you guys, and the audience is just listening, should she have been fired for what she posted? I'm going to read to you what she said. Mm-hmm. Oh, it's a doozy. Oh. She's special.
11: She's special.
12: I'm just going to tell you, she's special.
11: Well, I got a man arrested for pulling down a trans woman's skirt in front of children at an Ohio amusement park. The judge is saying that the Kennedy Center board broke the law by putting Trump's name on the building and blocking the closure. And then citation dropped for a Florida judge is saying that the Kennedy Center board broke the law by putting Trump's name on the building and blocking the closure.

0: In St. Petersburg, from WMNF, St. Pete Pride officially kicked off Pride Month on Friday with its annual kickoff party on Central Avenue. 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Also in St. Petersburg, for Watermark Out News, the city will host Shine with Pride on June 4th from 8 a.m. to noon at City Hall. The pop-up celebration will include the raising of the Pride flag at 9 a.m. This marks the 13th year St. Petersburg has raised the Pride flag above City Hall for Pride Month, and the first time the tradition will coincide with Shine with Pride. The family-friendly event will include music, food, local vendors, games, and giveaways. The first 400 attendees will also receive a St. Pete City Pride flag. To kick off Pride Month, I was honored to be invited by the City of St. Petersburg to participate in a photo collection highlighting the diversity of the LGBTQ+ community, alongside 10 other local LGBTQ+ community members, including Equality Florida's Alex Guento, also known as Alice Marie Grip, and Tampa Bay Black Lesbian founder Tamara Lee. I represented the color brown. The color symbolizes LGBTQ+ people of color whose resilience, leadership, and contributions have helped shape, strengthen, and advance our community. The display celebrates the many identities, experiences, and voices that make the LGBTQ+ community so vibrant and diverse in the city of St. Pete and beyond. In Ohio, from ABC News 4, an 18-year-old man has been arrested after allegedly pulling down the skirt and shorts of a transgender woman at Cedar Point. According to police, the victim and a friend were preparing to leave the park when the suspect approached from behind and exposed her in front of several people, including children. The victim told police the suspect also recorded the incident and laughed. The suspect, identified as Marquez Williams, allegedly ran from the scene before being stopped by police. Officers say he ignored commands and a taser was deployed. He was later taken to a hospital before being booked into the Erie County Jail on charges of public indecency and resisting arrest. And finally, in national news, from the Associated Press, a federal appeals court has ruled that a Pentagon policy banning transgender troops from military service is likely illegal. A divided panel from the U.S. Court of Appeals for the District of Columbia found that the Trump administration's policy was designed to exclude people from the military based on gender identity. The ban remains in effect for now after the U.S. Supreme Court allowed enforcement to continue while litigation moved forward. However, the appeals court ruling would prevent the military from removing the current service members named in the lawsuit. Please remember to stay safe and treat yourself and others with kindness. 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I'm Claire Eleason on 88.5 WMNF Tampa.
1: Hey, Tampa Bay, it's Joanna Grosso with Joe on the Go Tampa Bay, your weekly guide to what's happening around the area. Here's what's coming up this week. 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

0: 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For more information, behind the scenes, and weekly updates, follow along on Instagram at Joe on the Go Tampa Bay. 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
2: 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My name is Chris Gorman. 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
2: Anyways, we got a text message in. 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They said

0: It was from Jerome. They said, it makes me wonder what is going on in the life of a person that will make a comment on Pride like that, referring to the comment where somebody says that the reason why they celebrate Pride is not because of the love of the LGBTQ community, but because of the high suicide rates our community faces. And then they mentioned that therapy should not be a privilege. And that's something that I really like want to highlight, is the fact that these individuals that perpetuate negativity and hate on the LGBTQ community, they don't want us to go ahead and seek help. They want us to die. They want us to no longer exist. Me, I want them to get help. I want them to go see a therapist. I want them to figure out why they harbor so much hatred to a group of people that does literally nothing to them. So, Jerome, thank you so much for your comment. If you want to send us a message, 813-433-0885. Send us a text message or dj@wmnf.org. Esme, what's the tea? What's going on?
1: Yo, you, God, that was fast, Chris. You caught me off guard. Okay, so a TikToker lost her job after posting a video that appeared to pray for former Attorney General Pam Bondi to suffer from her cancer. In the video, the TikToker said, by the way, before I read this, if you got kids listening, take them away from the radio, just because this is really bad. It's just really bad. I'm almost embarrassed to read it, but I need to read it because I need to have this be put in context.
2: Just do it.
1: She said, "Dear MAGA Lord Jesus, please let her end up with a hole in her throat so she has to push every time she speaks. If there is a God, please let Pam Bondi's throat cancer be the worst case of cancer anybody's ever seen."
3: Jesus.
1: I just want to say to that woman, by the way, her name, I want to say her name because she needs to have her name blasted. Her name is Caitlin Aguiar. I want to say to Caitlin, I don't know what your political affiliations are. I didn't vote for Trump, and I'm not real sympathetic about Pam Bondi, but Pam Bondi is a human being.
3: Mm-hmm. Mm-hmm.
1: And we just don't treat human beings like that.
3: That's right. That's right.
1: This is not the way we act. I'm sorry. Not because you're gay or straight or...
3: In general,
1: you just do not speak about people when they're in the lowest of the low moment in their life. And yeah, I agree, Pam did things that we didn't agree with, and we're upset with her. Some of us are mad at her, but that's just...
0: It goes to the point that I just made. We don't wish death upon those people. There are some extremists that do, but you shouldn't go ahead and wish death or suffering on anybody.
1: I just don't understand what kind of person would wish suffering on another person.
3: Mm-hmm.
1: I mean, you got to really get your brain examined. There's something wrong with you. Okay, she's saying that there's something wrong with Pam. I would argue there's something wrong with this woman for writing this. So anyway, she lost her job. She worked for a credit company, I guess credit card company, whatever, and she lost her job. And good job for that. Those people are firing her. I wouldn't want to work next to somebody that thinks like that.
0: Yeah, you know? I usually am on the fence of a company going ahead and firing somebody over their private social media posts. But if you're actively going ahead and wishing death or suffering upon another human being, who's to say that you're not going to do that upon an employee that's also working in the company or your boss or that makes you mad one day?
1: So I think that if it would have been political, let's say I don't care for Trump or I don't care for Kamala Harris. Mm-hmm. That's not firing material. No. I disagree with Pam Bondi and the decisions she made. That's not firing to me. Mm. Or I agree with her. That's not firing to me. But this is different.
0: Yeah.
1: This was ugly. It was vile. It's inhumane. I don't understand. We treat our animals better than we treat a person to speak to someone. We wouldn't wish that on a dog.
3: No. Mm.
1: We wouldn't say that to a doggy. Why would we say that to a human being? You know, I don't know. It was so upsetting to hear about it, but I'm glad that you agree with me. She should have lost her job.
3: It's just bad juju to speak about anyone like that.
1: Because
3: that energy goes out there and it comes right back to you. What's the point?
0: Yeah. Well, I kind of want to ask your question on this one, Esme. Drag queen and environmental activist Patagonia is asking Patagonia, the company, to drop a trademark infringement lawsuit that could prevent the activists from using the Patagonia name. Patagonia sued them in January after they applied for trademark rights covering apparel, marketing, and events. The company argues that Patagonia has expanded from a parody activist persona into a commercial brand, creating trademark concerns. Patagonia says they violated a 2022 agreement that restricted the sales of branded merchandise and the use of designs similar to Patagonia's logo. Although the lawsuit seeks just $1 in damages, Patagonia says the bigger issue is the potential loss of the Patagonia name and the risk of more than $1 million in legal fees. In a public statement, Patagonia called the lawsuit an attempt by a corporation to erase an activist and said months of effort to reach a private resolution has failed. Esme, I want to get your perspective on this, but I want to go ahead and put it into a different perspective.
1: I got some questions, though.
0: Definitely. But let me go ahead and let's put this in a phrasing a little bit. If let's say a warhead company were to go ahead by the directive of Donald Trump to take photos and images and the names of drag personas and putting it on their warheads, would you not have a little bit of an issue with them using your brand and your trademark and your persona on those sort of warheads and that sort of aspect? So what's your perspective on that?
1: I wouldn't mind my name on a missile.
0: So, yes, but without your permission, yeah, is what I'm saying.
1: Yeah, yeah.
3: Well, what's the intent? Yeah, that's the question. Yeah. Why is your name on a missile?
1: So that's a great question. And then I'm going to ask you a question.
0: Yes.
1: So Rita Hayworth, in the 1940s, her name and her likeness was placed on warheads during World War II.
0: Mm-hmm. Mm.
1: Yes. Yes.
0: And what happened to that?
1: Well, she sued the government. She was very upset about it.
0: Yeah.
1: Right. You know, and she won. They took her piss that they stopped doing it. She just didn't like the fact that the warhead was being shot with her photo and her name on the warhead.
0: See, I'm you know, glad that there's a historical context.
1: Name, you know? So the military thought it was just a fun thing to do. But, you know, people were dying, you know. Mm-hmm, yeah. Even though, obviously, the people we were shooting are very bad people. We're talking about Nazis, right?
0: Mm-hmm.
1: So it was like the early 40s, you know what I mean? So what I was going to ask you is, who had the name first?
2: That's what I want to know.
3: Mm. Well, and then let's think about the name in itself, right?
1: Okay,
3: Patagonia is a type of flower, isn't it?
0: Patagonia, I don't know the specific origins.
1: Because that's very, you know what I mean? Like, I wouldn't name myself Coca-Cola.
2: Right.
3: Right.
1: You know what
3: it's
1: I mean?
3: Close to home.
1: That's,
3: yeah.
1: Coca-Cola
3: yeah.
1: is, I've never known
2: Soda
1: a...
2: Pence, yeah.
1: What about Walt Disney?
0: 1973.
2: Oh.
0: It's Patagonia, the company.
3: And I'm not familiar with the company.
1: So the company is trademarked.
3: Yeah, they're definitely trademarked.
1: Oh, yeah, she's stepping in. Oh, no, girl. I love you, sis. I appreciate you, but you're going to have to take two steps back.
2: That's hard.
1: You did not own...
0: And she was born in 1992.
1: You do not own that name, sister. I love you, though, and I appreciate...
3: Is it remotely close to the spelling? You
1: know, in the United...
3: I mean, I'm sure Patty and Gonia are first and last.
0: So it is Patagonia for Patagonia, the company, and then it's Pattie. Gonia.
1: Oh, she changed the spelling.
3: No. So
0: the other issue that has come to pass is the usage of the Patagonia logo, which has, in my opinion, if you look at the Patagonia logo, it definitely does look as if that's Patagonia's logo. And let me... I'll show you that, and then I will move on to... This is the Patagonia logo.
3: Oh, that's very similar. That's the problem. Yeah.
0: Once you go ahead and see the two logos that they're trying to do...
2: Yeah. Trademarking is
1: so
2: really
1: listen,
2: delicate.
1: In the United States of America, we have trademarks for a reason.
3: That's right.
1: You know what I mean? Right. And I'm all about following the rule of law. You know, one of my favorite things is following the rule of law. The laws are to protect people. And listen, we don't like all the laws. There are laws that I do not like, but I still follow them. It doesn't matter.
0: But like I said about the warhead situation, if a company were to use something like your... It's a good thing that Patagonia and Patagonia both are very similar in terms of missions because they both are trying to be environmentalists and stuff like that. But Patagonia is an apparel company.
1: Yes. Mm-hmm.
0: Patagonia is trying to sell apparel now with the Patagonia logo.
1: I get it.
0: Unfortunately, that's You're gonna go ahead.
3: You're so, in conflict, yeah.
2: Yeah,
0: Morgana Morgan.
1: Yeah, she's being sued by Morgan and Morgan.
0: No, I don't know if she's not. No. She might be. Yeah. That's somebody.
1: I thought they were trying to go after her, and she's. I don't know.
0: I haven't seen that yet.
1: Okay, maybe I was.
0: But I mentioned that. I mentioned it to her that, hey, like, what's protecting you?
1: That's what it was. You mentioned it, yeah.
0: So if you're gonna go ahead and make a reference to a company, don't use their logo. Use a completely different logo.
3: Your name is kind of alike, but when you start using similar logos, that's the trademark, right?
1: That's what it was. Exactly. You did ask her, we were on the air, have they gone after you? And she said no.
2: Mm. Yeah. I mean, there's trademark logos and also trademark names as well.
3: Right.
2: And Luke and I can speak to this because we're actually at the tail end of the process. Gabor is going to be a trademark name.
1: Mm. Okay, yeah.
2: And so our attorneys have said the font, it's a specific font, it's specific lettering, specific sizes, what the mission is, because there's actually another business out in California called Gabor or something.
3: The Gabors.
2: Mm-hmm.
3: But it's a talent agency.
2: So we had to go through other things. Our attorney had to email them saying, you know, different mission statements and everything like that. And so, thank God, everything is working well. And mm-hmm. So
1: they haven't fought you or anything?
2: No, they're not. No.
1: They're good.
2: They're good.
1: Yeah.
2: And so, yeah, we're at the tail end. We'll be officially trademarked as well.
1: That's very good.
2: But it's a learning process for us.
1: So
2: as well.
1: A lot of queens trademark their names when they get famous.
3: Makes sense.
1: You know what I'm saying? Mm-hmm. So, because Esme Russell is trademarked. Mm-hmm. LLC. I have an LLC too.
2: Yeah.
1: But my name came from somebody else, a model. Her name was Esme Marshall. Because, you know, nobody pronounces my name right anyway, you know. Everybody calls me Esme. Mm. It's not Esme.
3: It's Esme.
1: Esme.
2: It's Spanish,
1: yeah. I know, right? But everybody. But anyway, yeah. But we have to trade. We have to do that because, you know, to protect yourself. Yeah, so nobody steals your identity or worse, your business, you know, run a business with your name and take credit for it.
3: Right.
1: So people are doing that now with Facebook, too. They're getting those blue checks, right?
3: Mm-hmm. Yeah.
1: So,
0: well, anyways, an 18-year-old Ohio man was arrested after police said he pulled down a transgender woman's skirt and underwear at Cedar Point Amusement Park, exposing her body to nearby guests, including children. The woman told police she believed she was targeted because she was transgender. According to police, the man approached her from behind without speaking and pulled down her clothing near the park's main gate at around 8:30 p.m. Witnesses, including children, reportedly saw the incident. Police said the suspect ran through Cedar Point parking lot after the alleged assault and was eventually tased.
1: Yeah. So listen,
3: don't touch people.
1: Take the transgender out of it.
3: Right. Yeah. Don't touch anybody.
1: You do not put your hands on anybody ever at any time. Keep your hands to yourself. You know, obviously it was done as a comedic thing or to embarrass her or to publicly humiliate her or whatever. Personally, if you pull my pants down in public, I'd probably like it. but I am that kind of person. But don't do that because you're going to get in trouble. Yeah, because you're going to get, you know, it's assault.
3: Mm-hmm.
1: It's a form of assault. So people are crazy, man. People are crazy.
2: Nothing better to do.
1: I don't understand, folks. I really don't. I try to understand people and I get very, very confused. Sometimes, you know, especially having lived as a trans woman my whole life, I sometimes look at other people and I think, man, am I the freak here? And then I look at other people and the things they do and I go, oh no, I'm actually doing good. Like, I'm serious. Like, I see other people and I go, no, I'm doing pretty good. Listen, I have never in my life thought about pulling anybody's pants down. Maybe in a room privately, but, you know.
3: No, it's not something that runs through my head in an amusement park
1: children.
3: Or anywhere.
2: Yeah, children around. Right.
1: And I guarantee you, if you ask all those kids didn't even know that was a trans woman.
0: Right. No.
3: No.
0: Because they don't think like that.
1: Kids don't care.
0: They don't really think about the fact that, oh, that could be, and you know, unless the person looks very obvious in terms of they're not transitioned yet, they're not going to look at somebody and be like, oh, that's a guy dressed as a girl or a girl dressed as a guy. They're just more concerned about going to the theme park.
2: Right.
0: That's all they care about. Esme, what's up?
1: So I'm going to do the one on the cats because I think it's kind of cool. So here are eight things about cats that are really interesting. Cats cannot taste sweetness at all. They are the only mammals on earth that do that. They can't do that. They don't taste sweet. Oh. Isn't that weird?
3: Yeah.
1: Most male cats are left pawed.
2: Oh.
1: Yeah, just like some humans are left-handed.
0: How do you be left-pawed? What do you? What
1: that
0: do you
1: means
0: mean?
1: When they swat you, they don't swat. They swat you with the left side. Yeah, cats naturally hate citrus smells. Orange or lemon peels near your plants instantly will repel a cat. That's good for your plants, so now you know. Cover your tree. Cover your tree with lemon peels. Your Christmas tree. And you won't have the cats in it anymore. Their kidneys are so strong, they can drink seawater safely, something no human can do. They can drink seawater and be fine.
3: Well,
1: that's how powerful their kidneys are. When a cat is sick or hurt, it hides. It has a deep survival instinct. It's not a choice. They have to hide. So if your cat is hiding a lot from you, that cat's probably not doing well. The moment your cat follows you from room to room, they're doing it for entertainment. It's almost like they want to creep you out. Cats are very smart, though.
2: They are.
1: Cats sometimes sit or sleep near their owners at night as a way of watching, keeping watch over them. It's like a protective thing. And here's the final thing. A cat's purr vibrates at a frequency that may actually help bones and tissues heal faster.
2: Wow. I heard about that.
3: Yeah.
2: Mm-hmm.
1: Is that crazy?
2: And that's why
1: crazy.
2: They lay on top of you.
1: And they lay on top of you to create that vibration. Yeah.
3: See?
1: So like, these animals are healing
2: they're
1: you.
2: They're healing you.
1: Well, I'll tell you, the Egyptians certainly
3: thought
1: they were.
3: I was going to say, the ancient Egyptians definitely probably knew about
1: this. The ancient Egyptians worshipped them.
2: Yep.
1: They actually worshipped them as gods.
2: Yep.
1: Yeah, and they were the guardians of the underworld. Mm-hmm. Where they was a cat.
3: Mm-hmm.
1: So I'm, you know, fascinating.
2: Cool.
1: Yeah, the reason I mentioned the cats is because Chris is the cat lady.
0: Oh, yeah.
1: Chris, how many cats you got now?
0: I got 8 now. And speaking of little Lee Myers, for those who are curious about the update, the 3-day-old cat that Sean and I found on the side of the road, the kitten is doing good. I think he's about 6 or 7 weeks now. And he is currently eating all his kitten, dry kitten food. He's not eating any like real pate much anymore. He gets a little treat now and again, but he's been doing good. He's pretty much self-sufficient at this point.
3: That's good.
1: He poops in his little does he have like a little poop area?
0: Yeah, he's got his own little litter box and everything. We haven't gone ahead and given him full range access to the house because he's still so small. And I don't really want the older kittens to go ahead and mess with him too much, but he's still doing good. He's still doing good.
1: Chris, do your cats just run around all over the house?
0: Yeah.
1: So everywhere you look, there's a cat.
0: Pretty much. What's even funnier is that I have massive windows in my house. So at any point in time, if you're walking past my house, you will see at least 4 or 5 cats.
2: Just staring out the window.
0: Just staring out the window and looking at you.
1: He says that they look out the window, but they don't want to go outside.
0: Yeah. No, they don't. The one that wants to go outside is Conrad. And another fun fact that I'll go ahead and throw out is while you leave, a lot of the times the cat thinks that you're out hunting, which I think is why my cat, Conrad, wants to go with me now. Because every time we go out, I come back with another cat. He thinks that I'm on the prowl in other ways, not for food.
1: That's so funny.
0: But anyways, a federal judge ruled that the Kennedy Center board illegally added Donald Trump's name to the building and ordered it to be removed from the facade and official materials within 2 weeks. And as well, Donald Trump is not happy about it and has been like, oh, okay, I'm done with that. It's going to fail anyways. Because, you know, anything that Donald Trump doesn't have his hands on obviously fails.
2: Yeah, right.
0: I mean, just ask his 6 businesses that have been bankrupt.
1: So, ironically, the federal judge that made the decision made it on John F. Kennedy's birthday.
3: Oh, wow.
2: Mm.
1: I thought it was good. An added touch.
3: Mm.
1: You know, these federal judges, they have a sense of humor.
3: Mm-hmm.
1: You know, they can't joke on the bench, so they have to find creative ways to go, ha, ha, ha, we gotcha.
0: Well, it's not just judges. Politicians, specifically Donald Trump, will go ahead and wait for specific days, even within the LGBTQ community, to go ahead and release executive orders.
1: Correct.
0: The most recent, like, bathroom attack that they did, or the transgender military ban, or something along those lines, happened on a, like, Trans Day of Remembrance or something.
1: Yeah, so it's a here's a dig. So mm-hmm. he gave him 14 days. This is a final order. He said, no, I don't want to hear nothing. Just do it. Just take it down. So
2: I think they already took down.
1: Yeah, I think it's down now. Yeah, I think it's down.
2: There's a crowd of people. There's a crowd of people cheering.
1: So Maria Shriver, who is the niece, I guess the daughter of the brother, right?
2: She's a Kennedy.
1: She's a Kennedy. So she said that she was just so thankful that her uncle's memory is being preserved and that it happened on his birthday. She said, what a birthday gift to be given, you know? But that's a sacred building named after a fallen president who was murdered while in office. A beloved president, by the way. Our first Catholic president. Mm. So... You know, Joe Biden was Catholic but Kennedy was our first. And it was a big deal to have a Catholic president at that time. That was like a really big deal. So
0: I want to go ahead and address a little comment that we received. If you want to send us a message, 813-433-0885 or dj@wmnf.org. We got a message from an individual who says, you do not represent the queer community. I'm just going to go ahead and put this out there right now. I don't think any one singular person or even a singular group of people represent the entirety of the queer community.
1: Agreed.
0: There is not a single organization, radio show, podcast, or anything. That is out there. That represents the views of every single gay person. You want to know why I can say that confidently? Because the views of every single gay person is different.
1: Yeah, that's true.
2: Totally.
0: Every gay person has their own gay experience. Every trans person has their own trans experience. Every bisexual has their own
1: experience. Just send an email like this. It's a dumb email. Let's be honest. No offense to the person, but you're a dumb person. You're just dumb. You're not either that. Maybe you're not dumb. Maybe you're just not thinking. But seriously, what kind of statement? If someone says to me, you do not represent that, my response would be, well, no, I don't want to represent the gay community. I serve the gay community. It's very different. Mm-hmm. My capacity in the gay community is not to represent them, but to serve them.
2: I would put that more into action. I'm like, well, you feel like you're not being represented. What are you doing about it?
1: Yeah. Mm-hmm. Oh, this person
2: Why aren't
1: is
2: you
1: doing,
2: starting a movement?
1: This person ain't doing nothing about it. People that run their mouths like that, those are the ones that hide hiding behind that keyboard.
2: Do something about it.
1: Bless you, baby. You know? Bless you, baby.
0: Yeah, I mean, if you want to go ahead and start your own gay radio show, I know for a fact that WMNF does have a nice little programmers of applications tab on WMNF that you can go ahead and send a nice little application in, and you can go ahead and spend 3 years at midnight to 3 a.m.
1: like we did,
0: going ahead and working your butt off, trying to go ahead and create a platform for yourself to go ahead and serve the community. And even then, if you go ahead and are able to do that, you still won't represent the entirety of the queer community because not every queer person is the same.
1: Listen, having a voice in the community like this one is a privilege, and it's one that we don't take for granted. Same with you guys. Mm-hmm. You know, it's a privilege to belong to an organization that helps and serves the gay community. You're not trying. I've never heard you say we represent the gay community. No. You're serving the
3: gay
1: community.
3: It's not my job to represent the community.
1: No, the community represents itself.
0: Well, I point back to the time when we first started. I was first brought on. I distinctly remember Josh, the original pitcher of the show, the person who originally pitched the show.
1: Yeah.
0: He asked me what a twink perspective is on the on a specific topic. And my first instinct was to say I could never speak on every single twink because I couldn't. Yeah. I my experience as a twink, I went ahead and I found a much older man who was able to pay my bills and able to help me out through my experience. Other twinks are struggling out there in ways that I was not able to. I'm a very privileged person, and I will admit that. But I won't ever say that I am the embodiment of every queer person because that's narcissistic. Mm-hmm. I don't want to be a narcissist. I want to be a person who helps broadcast different perspectives. I mean, I think the only person that I've brought on more than five times was Alice Marie Grip from Equality Florida.
3: We love Alice.
0: And I love Alice, but I've only brought her on five times. She is literally somebody that I went to middle school on. She's doing some amazing things for Equality Florida. And yet I've still gone ahead and made sure that other individuals are highlighted.
1: Somebody sent us a message. Your show is so gay. I love it.
0: Well, I got one more topic.
3: You think it would be in the name.
1: I love it that you love it, baby. I love that.
0: One more topic. A Palm Beach County deputy cited a Florida woman for holding and manipulating a phone in her right hand while driving. But the plot twist is that she doesn't have a right hand.
2: Crazy.
1: That's so great. Not that she doesn't have a hand, but that the cop, he said, he kept saying on the video, I know for a fact. She goes, are you positive? He goes, I am positive you had it in your right hand. Yeah. She said, what hand? And she lifted up her arm. Yeah. There was no hand on the arm.
0: Well, she has gotten that ticket dismissed. So shout out to them.
1: Yeah, I'm so happy for her. Poor thing. Yeah. But she did make national news, though.
3: Yeah, sure did.
1: She sure did. She did the Today Show. She did everybody had her on their show because everybody wanted to talk to this lady. Yeah. I mean, it's just, by the way, she was born that way.
3: Oh.
1: She was born without her hand.
2: Wow.
1: So he was like, he was positive. He said, I saw you myself with my own. My eyes can see very well. She goes, but I don't have my hand.
0: I'm proud of the cop's conviction to being wrong.
2: Right.
0: Like, I wish that I could be so confidently wrong that I see somebody with literally no right hand and then say, oh, you had it in your right hand. You had a hand. She chopped off her hand in the traffic stop. Yeah. That's what it was. I knew it. That's what the cop wanted. Anyways, Miss Esme, what are we talking about on the after show?
1: Oh, my God. Well, we're going to talk about the Pentagon policy that illegally bans transgender troops from military service. Apparently, it's not legal. They can't do that. But they did it anyway. And that's it. That's all I have. Oh, and I do have something else. The city of Tampa marks the start of Pride Month.
2: That's right. There is a flag.
1: She put the flag up. Yeah. I looked it up. I'll tell you what the law is on that.
2: Oh.
1: Did she break the law? I'll tell you. I'm talking about our mayor. I'll tell you.
0: Yeah, and St. Pete's actually going to raise theirs on the 4th. We actually reported it on the news this week.
1: Yeah, because these days you got to ask, is it legal? Because, you know, they have a campaign now on DEI.
2: Yeah.
1: So.
2: Yeah.
0: Well, where can people find more information about the Gay Board District Coalition?
2: Facebook, Instagram, TikTok, and X.
0: Well, thank you guys so much for joining us today. If you haven't heard it already, you are loved, you are appreciated. Make sure to listen to the Big Gay After Show to hear all of our opinions uncensored and full on, you know, Esme Russell. I love Miss Esme. And honestly, you know, I'm glad that I'm not the only one because you also got a nice little message saying, love you, Miss Esme. E-S-M-A-Y.
1: It doesn't matter. That's fine. I love you too, baby. It doesn't matter. I don't care how you spell my name. My name
0: for the record, it's E-S-M-E with a little thing on the top.
1: Yeah. But it doesn't matter. You can call me anything you want. You can call me sir if you like.
0: We'll help you. Have a wonderful rest of your day. Bye.
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6: Coming up next on the BBC World Service, it's Outlook with me, Mubin Azar. Fatima Bhutto was struggling with grief, panic attacks and sleepless nights when she met a man who promised to help.
7: The man said he could see what ailed me, what made me suffer. And he said that he knew a way to get me free from pain forever. And that was incredibly seductive as an offer.
6: Before long, Fatima felt that aspects of her life and her sense of self were being eroded.
7: It was a controlling relationship. It was coercive. And there was an incredible amount of gaslighting. You think you have misunderstood something. You think you've gotten something wrong all the time. It's an eroding of boundaries. It's a testing of limits. And you lose a kind of footing with reality.
6: A story of control, loss and love from one of Pakistan's most famous political dynasties. After the news.
8: BBC News with Emily Thomas. Lebanese media say Israel has carried out new airstrikes on the southern city of Tyre. The IDF also appears to have attacked targets close to the Israeli border. It comes less than a day after Iran and Israel agreed a pause in fighting. Tehran made clear that a cessation of Israeli attacks on Lebanon was key to a truce. More details from Yoland Nell in Jerusalem.
9: There have been various Israeli political and defense officials coming out strongly resisting what they're calling attempts to change the equation, to basically link the fighting with Iran-backed Hezbollah in Lebanon to the wider regional conflict and the attempts to get a ceasefire between the US and Israel and Iran. And of course, Iran has been making that link repeatedly, saying that there must be a peace deal that covers the whole region. And so on the ground, it seems Israel is trying to make this point in terms of the military operations it's continuing to carry out in southern Lebanon, despite the fact that just one day ago, Iran threatened harsh and devastating strikes if Israel continued attacking Lebanon in general.
8: Reports from western Afghanistan say Taliban forces have opened fire on people protesting against the detention of several women for allegedly failing to comply with strict religious dress codes. A doctor at a hospital in the city of Herat told the BBC three injured people had been brought in. Our global affairs correspondent Anbarasan Etarajan has more details.
10: Since seizing power in 2021, the Taliban rulers in Afghanistan have imposed restrictions on women, including a dress code, based on their strict interpretation of Islamic law. Women must be completely covered when they leave home, including a face covering. Residents in Herat said the women were detained by the Taliban's morality police for allegedly not wearing the body cloaking chador. The Taliban-run information ministry said there was nothing unusual in Herat and that the dress code was a divine command.
8: Beijing has accused the United States of suppressing Chinese companies after Washington placed firms, including the commerce giant Alibaba and the electric car maker BYD, on a list of those with alleged links to China's military. Nick Marsh reports.
11: The Chinese embassy in Washington has told the BBC that this is a case of the Americans overstretching the concept of national security. They said it was totally unfair, so it's being condemned. I don't think it's going to be terrible for these companies' commercial prospects. They mainly operate in the domestic market. They're doing very well, obviously, more broadly in Asia. But in the long term, the strategic competition between the US and China, really focused on tech and AI, that is going to define this relationship for the years and decades to come.
8: World News from the BBC. A study has found the world saw the highest number of state conflicts last year since the Second World War, with 65 recorded involving at least one state. The annual Conflict Trends Report from the Peace Research Institute in Oslo warns of a surge in attacks targeting civilians. In 2025, more than 245,000 deaths directly related to fighting or political violence were reported. More than 40 people are now known to have died when a powerful earthquake struck the southern Philippines on Monday. Many areas on the island of Mindanao are only accessible from the air, with bridges and roads severely damaged. Iran's Football Federation says its ticket allocation for the country's World Cup group games has been withdrawn by the United States just days before the tournament is due to begin. The Iranian football body said the ticket sales process had already begun and many supporters had made plans to travel to the US to attend their national team.
12: This is WMNF Tampa. It wasn't one of those kind of, oh, I'm just this beautiful white girl, and there are these great, wonderful black women. It was, we're in this battle together for our lives. And it was a recognition of my not having the full awareness of what was happening and what was going on, which was the same recognition I had with domestic violence women.
13: You are listening to Wide Awake America. I'm your host, Nadine Smith. Today, we are honored to have Suzanne Farr. Suzanne is a pioneering feminist, anti-racist, and LGBTQ activist who has spent decades working at the intersection of gender, race, and economic justice. Her groundbreaking book, Homophobia, Weapon of Sexism, was a defining text for many activists, me included, making the case that homophobia is not just about LGBTQ plus people. It's a tool used to enforce rigid gender norms and maintain patriarchal power. She has continued her work over the decades, challenging systems of oppression and organizing for transformative change. And now Suzanne is back with a new book, In the Time of the Right, Reflections on Liberation. Suzanne, welcome to Wide Awake America. It is so good to see you.
12: It's great being here.
13: You've got a new book that's coming out. The timing sounds perfect, in the time of the right. You're revisiting some conversations about this country at a time when we are seeing the consolidation of right-wing power, the emergence of a consolidated oligarchy. What was it that prompted you in this moment to get out the pen and go back to the writing board?
12: I actually didn't go back so much to the writing board because this is a book I wrote in 1996. And because it was predictive of what is going to happen, that wasn't the purpose of it. The purpose of it was to say, this is happening right now. This is what we're seeing. And this is how it can develop. These are the methods it uses. This is the kind of people who are involved in it. This is the way we're involved in it. And this is who's going to suffer. And then there's also, of course, the reflections on liberation part is this is who we are as a people and what we're capable of, how we work in a way that brings us justice rather than imprisonment and rather than extreme injustice. So it seemed a great time to be republishing it because here we are 20-some-odd years later. And more than 20-some-odd, 30-some-odd years later, and we're to that point that I was in fear of and described. I talk in that book about fascism. Now I talk about authoritarianism. I don't always use the word fascism, but what was bothering me so much at the time, I had just finished working on a campaign in Oregon. My work was in Arkansas, but I was on leave to go to Oregon to work on an anti-gay and lesbian campaign where they're going to change the Constitution to take away.
13: So this was back in 1994, five?
12: Right. 92, 93.
13: Okay.
12: Mm-hmm. And of course, that opened up even greater understanding of what was happening because this was their first, I think, really big national foray where they were going to take on Oregon and take on Colorado, change the Constitution. And we developed an extraordinary team there that fought that. But I had been chasing the right since 1980, since Reagan was elected. That's a whole other question. But it was a little organization called the Women's Project in Arkansas. And we were under attack. We were under attack because we were multiracial, because we were multigendered. And that attack came from the church, came from the Good News Methodists, the right-wing group within the Methodist Church starting in the early 80s. And then I watched it with Reagan. But I'd already been watching it in the late 70s as this was developing.
13: Let's set the table. I've known you for decades and obviously a huge fan of your writing, huge fan of your organizing. But what I don't know is how you came to be the watcher, the chronicler of the far right. What was the thing in your background? What led you to the place where you began to say, this is where I'm going to devote my life?
12: I think it was probably a couple of things. One was having witnessed Jim Crow. As a Southern child, I got to witness what authoritarian meant in racial terms. I think then it was the women's movement that coming to understand oppression in these two different ways, one around race, another one around gender, and then watching the church change in this. Most of us who grew up in the rural South, we know a lot about the church. We spend a lot of our time in the church. And here I was watching the church itself be transformed. I was far away from the church by then, but watching it be changed from a place of worship to a political place and watching the power that it had and watching the skill that the early right-wing people had and change, making that change happen. You know, it wasn't an accident.
13: So you grew up in rural Georgia in the midst of Jim Crow, a little white girl, watching this injustice unfold. Was your family one that sort of prepared you for that world, to push back in that world? Were you in an environment where it was simply accepted, but there was something in you that it didn't sit right? What was the awakening that helped you?
12: It was the latter. There was something in me. It wasn't my family. I think it's because I'm the youngest of eight children and three sisters, four brothers, and I was the baby rebellion. I was the person that always was looking for a different way, looking for something forceful to do. And I think it's just that whatever that gene was, the same gene that led me to play basketball.
13: Point guard? Were you a point guard?
12: As much as you could be at that time, yes.
13: Okay.
12: That gives you the personality of being ready to take something on. But it took me a long time to recognize it, because if you're on a farm in Georgia, you're not getting a tremendous amount of news. And if you're North Georgia, as I was, you're not seeing this as exposed as you would have if you lived in a city or in the rest of the state. So I was going to college in Milledgeville, Georgia, and beginning to hear different things and see different people, and having one person, one woman, who had held a group there where young women at the college could go and talk about issues that were social issues. And I think that was a life changer for me. She's the one that brought me into full awareness that there was tremendous injustice going on. And the ones who went to her the most for in her work, she was a religious person, this group was. These were the queer kids. It was all girls' group. These are the ones that were a little bit outsiders. These are the ones who were also the very questioning.
13: Now, did you all know that's who you were? Or did you come to realize that being on the margins in multiple ways just brought you together?
12: Knew we were really different. People didn't say the word queer, the word lesbian, the word queer didn't even exist in our minds. I was not out, but I knew that we were particular and different from other people. And not all were queer, but I would say in retrospect, as people began to come out, I realized they were. But I knew we lived a different universe.
13: So going to college and encountering people who could give language to the discomfort you were feeling, the way that Jim Crow was unfolding these things around you, that was a big awakening. Now, you mentioned that your church changed. You saw it change from not being political to being political. And what did that actually look like? Because it does play a role in how you talk about and see, and the work that you've done over time is very much aware of how religion is a tool of this kind of oppression.
12: The church, as I knew it, changed in the 50s when there were no black people in our community. We were way out in the country, little farms, all white people. And it had its beginning split around whether they would take in a black person or not. It's so akin to now, but that was a while ago. For this little Methodist church, as now the Methodist church has split entirely. The traditional Methodist church has lost large numbers of people. This is all over the queer issue. That's how profound this has been and how deep it has gone, that it would destroy one of the largest Protestant congregations in the country. But what I watched later was seeing deliberate invasion of evangelical folks, starting there and then moving that out into the groups that were not evangelical.
13: What do you mean by invasion? Who was invading?
12: Organized right-wing people. So you had women's organizations that were anti-feminist.
13: Phyllis Schlafly.
12: I remember when she came to Arkansas, it was after I had moved here. And she brought in a busload of people to change what we were doing, trying to get ready. Remember, they had the National Year of the Woman. And we were getting ready for that big meeting, and they came to totally turn that upside down. I mean, that was organized. Phyllis Schlafly did not live in Arkansas, but she came with a busload of people to shift that. So it was that kind of thing. But I think there was this sense that the evangelicals could be brought to the point that they would see that this was the devil out here at work.
13: Were they convinced that they would see it because they knew it? They knew that it would appeal to something that was already there.
12: Yes. I think it would appeal to something that was already there, which was a relative rigidity in terms of belief, that you must be like this and not like that. There's a certain line, a certain belief, a certain way of being. So I think that was ripe for coming in and saying, this is going to destroy what you believe. These are your enemy. So if you start having women feel like they're free, they're going to behave in ways that you will not be able to control. And sure enough, we did. We behaved in ways they couldn't control. If I were still a church person, I would say, praise the Lord, that happened.
13: You're reminding me, I remember the first time I met an atheist that I knew was an atheist was in college at University of South Florida. And we'd been working on anti-apartheid work and not weaponizing space and some other campaigns. And I can't remember the circumstances that, but he said something to somebody else that was, oh, you're still doing that God thing? And I said, you don't believe in God? He goes, no. And I said, oh, wow, you don't seem like an atheist to me. And he said, what do atheists seem like? And I thought, I don't know how to answer that. Like nobody ever sat me down and said, think this way about atheists. But I clearly had internalized. What I knew was whatever it was I thought, it wasn't good. And I think as we see right now, the coordinated effort by DeSantis and now by the Trump administration to dismantle the university system, to replace presidents with cronies, to end tenure, to turn them into whitewashed indoctrination centers rather than places of free thought and intellectual curiosity. I think a lot of it comes down to both of our experiences, decades apart, of going, hey, it wasn't until I went out off to college that I began to understand that I had been programmed to believe things about people that I did not even realize I was being programmed to believe until I encountered them. It wasn't until they shattered my preconceived notions that I realized I had preconceived notions.
12: So that tells you exactly why there's such a fierce attack against universities right now, against schools and against colleges. It's because the desire is to keep people in that more rigid belief, that authoritarian position, that you're to believe this and you're not even to be able to read these things so that you might change that belief. So we'll take your books away. We'll take the breadth of possibilities that are always open to us in universities and colleges. It's not for nothing that they're doing that. It is a very, very sharp move.
13: You are often in spaces where you are properly regarded as an elder, as somebody with wisdom, somebody, a mentor to so many. Your book, Homophobia, Weapon of Sexism, was just a must read. Absolutely connected the dots for so many of us in our early activism. But who were the people that you looked to as you were shaping your worldview? Who were the mentors, the elders, the people who helped you tap into who you were and find your voice as an activist and as a writer?
12: I don't think that really happened. I was an activist all through the late 60s and through the 70s. But I think I was doing my activism, of course, with white people. And I think that limited very much my sense of what was happening. It's one thing to know about something, witness something, be engaged in it at the edges, but not in the total middle, that wherever you go, the majority is white in leadership, in direction, and whatever. So I think what really shifted me was to, one, to get involved in domestic violence work. That working with violence against women is extremely eye-opening. If you want to study authoritarianism, it's probably good to go back to one of the major sources, which is the relationship between man and woman, which is centuries, not just years, and to see what that imbalance of power is and the violence that comes from that. But it's also in that that I began to work with women of color. And that was a sharp change for me that I think lifted me from what I was before, which was thinking of myself as a lesbian radical for women's rights, more on that level. I did anti-war work. I did some work within the anti-racist movement, but we thought we had awareness as white people, but there was so little awareness. And two, we actually began the working side by side, and that's what happened for me. And then I moved fast. I began to learn. I always say, over and over, I was greatly shaped by the Combahee River collective statement, that I talk with Barbara Smith ever so often now. It's getting a lot of recognition this year, and which is a wonderful thing. But that sense that laying out how everything is connected in terms of race and class and gender was extremely helpful to me. And those two things set me free. So I was working with creating a domestic violence program in Fayetteville, Arkansas, when I had moved to Arkansas. And so that, they did not have to tell you, I went into that having so little understanding of the violence that women endured. So little understanding. It's embarrassing to think back of, because I was in my 30s. It's not that I hadn't had the opportunity to know about it. And the more I worked, the more I saw it. And I saw it from day one in a frame that's very similar to an authoritarian frame. And then, of course, I began to see through that door. You can't.
13: What do you mean when you say you could see it through an authoritarian frame? I think I know, but tell me more.
12: Intentional subjection of women under a system of power, a system of holding them to certain roles, certain freedoms. I think authoritarian is a matter of taking control of another person or people's lives. I see it in the broad sense as taking control of people's lives. It's what we see now in the dismantling of the government. We control your lives by taking everything that you've created away from you.
13: You know, growing up, the personal is political, that the things that happen on the micro level happen on the macro level, that the husband who has been socialized to control his wife through isolation, through the threat of violence, if not the holding of the economic purse strings, the vulnerability of losing her children or them being physically vulnerable to his anger. Like, all of these things have their political corollary.
12: That's right.
13: A constant state of precarity that causes you to rely on your source of precarity. But what you're describing is your activism, like the real light bulb, did not come off until you got proximity with Black women organizers on a very visceral level, not reading about it from a distance, but being right in the thick of it. That transition, a lot of white activists don't make, because in that moment, instead of saying, hey, you know what? I've missed out on a whole playbook. There's a defensiveness and sometimes a fleeing. And I'm wondering, again, what it was, whether it was about the people that you were with, the framework that Barbara Smith and the Kitchen Press, the Black feminist thinkers. But what was it that in that moment, instead of giving into that sense of self-conscious and even embarrassment, as you described it, why did you stay and why did you choose the path of remaining in proximity and at the intersection instead of doing what oftentimes people do, which is retreat to the area of their greatest comfort?
12: I really attribute a lot of it to the domestic violence movement. There was something about that where everything was laid out with such clarity. The level of injustice and inequity was so clear in it. And it didn't take much to see that in one system after another. And it was like opening in a window. The other thing that was happening is that the women's movement was two movements. One was the lefty part of the women's movement, and the other was the let's get better jobs. Let's get our husbands to be nicer to us. When that leaned to the left, that was always about the transformation of the world. And it was a very different one. It wasn't like, let's get ourselves where we can fit into the world. It was about, let's transform it. And so when I began to be in the presence of people who were like the people who were creating the Combahee River Collective Statement and in the domestic violence movement, there was great leadership. You got to see great minds. And part of it was getting my butt kicked.
13: Getting your butt kicked.
12: Exactly. Of being stupid and having people, I call it an act of grace, to have the grace to credit me with possibility of change. That they see me of enough worth that I could be taken to recognition of where I'm stupid or where I'm making mistakes.

0: host Nadine Smith. Today we are honored to have Suzanne Farr. Suzanne is a pioneer in feminist, anti-racist, and LGBTQ activist who has spent decades working at the intersection of gender, race, and economic justice. Her groundbreaking book, Homophobia, Weapon of Sexism, was a defining text for many activists, me included, making the case that homophobia is not just about LGBTQ plus people. It's a tool used to enforce rigid gender norms and maintain patriarchal power. She has continued her work over the decades, challenging systems of oppression and organizing for transformative change. And now Suzanne is back with a new book, In the Time of the Right, Reflections on Liberation. Suzanne, welcome to Wide Awake America. It is so good to see you.
1: It's great being here.
0: You've got a new book that's coming out. The timing sounds perfect. In the Time of the Right, you're revisiting some conversations about this country at a time when we are seeing the consolidation of right-wing power, generative space of mutual aid and support, and nobody stops being who they are in order to be in that space. But one of the things that was occurring to me as I was preparing to give a speech on this trip was every accusation they make, the right, Trump, Moscow, whomever, make against the trans community and the broader LGBTQ community is always a confession of who they are. Yep. Instead of thinking about the fact that the most dangerous person in the average woman's life is not a stranger, certainly not a trans woman in the bathroom. It is her husband or boyfriend. It right. is a family member. It is a boss who uses their economic power over her. These are the people that pose a real threat. But if I can get you worked up about a fantastical... I've somehow opened up...

I think that we're going to have to be creating new formations fit into over time. I think organizations that are not gathering people, but they're gathering people through Zoom, but not so much in person. And they have become structured more like businesses. And I think that's a very difficult thing that we need to face and work with, is how can we create groups of people, whether it's assemblies or whether it's clubs, organizations, whatever, where people are moving together, whether it's on a small thing or whether it's a large thing, so that we have a big social having a think tank and taking action, creating those groups, I think more locally than nationally. I don't know that our work right now, for many of us, is national work. I think it is how in the space where we have relationship, how do we grow that space? How do we relearn how to be in community with one another? What does that mean? I'll give you an example. When I was like 2 or 3 years old, my father was in a terrible accident at a water mill.

0: And when they got him, it was 1942. So when they got him in an old car or truck or whatever to take him to the doctor, they stopped by to pick up my mother. Where was my mother? She was down across the road, across the dirt road, helping her neighbor have a baby. That's what I'm talking about.
1: You're talking hyperlocal. You're talking in your neighborhood, in your city.
0: And then move it on up. But I would start with the very local, because that's where people are lonely. That's where people don't feel like they have protection. That's where people have those needs to figure out their communities and defend themselves in their communities and build in those communities. It's got to start somewhere. And I think because we don't do on-the-ground organizing very much, this is another problem that I have with the nonprofit organizations that I have led and worked with, is that we have let them move into spaces where we're not working in that organizing way in which you're actually talking to human beings until it gets to election time. Then we all run around and talk to folks. So I think we've got to do some serious thinking about our humanity and how we grow that sense, you know, how we grow that sense of compassion. If we don't have compassion, what in the world will happen? And what we're seeing is an extraordinary demonstration of lack of that at the governmental level. We're seeing displayed every day. Compassion is a throwaway word.
1: I agree with you completely. I think that the sense of everything being transactional around elections is a terrible way to organize. And that people want to know that you cared about them well before the election rolled around. And they have a relationship and they have a trust. And oftentimes there's a trust that people have with Equality Florida, where I work, that they don't have with the candidate, because the candidate's brand new. But they know their local Quality Florida organizer, and they've been to the house parties, and they've been to the events, and they've volunteered for the training. And they've done the fun stuff, too. And so that when we say, yeah, no, this one's good, this one you can trust, it hits different than receiving a generic focus group-tested message from a candidate. So those the relationships that you're talking about, I could not agree more. But one of the things that's implied in hyper-local organizing is that you are willing to organize with people who do not agree with you across the board.
0: Okay.
1: And so I think we're heading into a time of people being foreclosed on, farms being lost, houses being repossessed, a economic scenario where the question of how will you show up for your neighbor who had a Trump yard sign, who sneers at your rainbow flag. But in that compassionate humanity, might we actually forge the populist movement that is necessary to rebuild?
0: That's right.
1: Because it's very clear that sense of FAFO, you're in the find out stage of you asked for it, now you're getting it, and I have no empathy for you suffering. You're upset that you were getting treated the way you were happy to see other people treated. And so I will take some glee in seeing you hoisted by your own petard. That is one way. It is an understandable way. And there's a part of me that absolutely resonates with it. But if we can lean into this part, not out of a weakness and an unwillingness to hold people accountable, but out of an understanding that we're awash in a machine that is weaponizing our loneliness, our fear, and the only way through it is together. And together even includes those family members and those neighbors who may be awakened in the midst of all of this, that they've done something that they want to make amends for. That's a hard prescription. People don't receive that prescription very easily. Yeah, but it sounds like what you're saying.
0: I surround mine now with this idea of, what would you do if a tornado hit your community? Are you going to say, I know there was a Trump sign in his yard 2 years ago, so I'm not going to call him. Or I'm not going to go there when I can hear people screaming from the house that's on fire. I just think what is the part that we bring back, our sense that we survive together or we probably don't survive? That used to be a small statement, but now it's a really big statement. I think people are really pushing back. There's more activism going on right now than I've seen in a long time, at least in people standing up and saying, hell no, you know, that we've got to be better than this. I think it's a huge opportunity. The suffering that you were talking about, I think farmers are going to feel very differently about the government, at least. So it's a real opportunity to talk about what kind of government would we prefer. I think that name any category of people, they're going to be feeling that injustice. I think the injustice is coming down around healthcare. And then particularly, of course, when you get to anything related to Medicare, Medicaid, Social Security, those kinds of things, it's going to be an opportunity to connect, I think. And we would be wrong, I think, to, you know, say, I'm going to work only with these people over here, even though we both care about this. I'm not going, because I don't like the fact they don't join me on everything. We may have to buckle up and say, okay, you don't agree with me on this, but we do agree on these four things. We're not used to that.
1: You said you're seeing more activism, some really impressive organizing, a sense of urgency in people. Who do you think is doing good work right now?
0: I think it's not the leaders, but the people in the Democratic Party. You don't see that at the leader level, but you see that those folks and Republicans really showing up with their legislative folks and saying, this is really wrong. We want to talk to you. We want you to report to us. We want to have a town hall meeting. And some of their representatives are refusing to come and even face them. So there's that kind of activity that's immediate. Whether it's long-term or not is another question. But certainly people of all sorts are turning up. And a lot of those are folks that did not vote Democratic. I think people are very unhappy with both houses, both parts of the legislature, whether they are Republicans or Democrats. When they look toward Washington right now, I don't think they're happy. One of the questions we need to be raising is, what kinds of things would make us happy? What if the common language was fairness? So I think that, also I think there are big gatherings of people, movement folks, social justice people, who are trying to think through what to do, where we're going to go. There's conferences now on authoritarianism. There are conferences on how can we mobilize people. So I think everybody right now is in the thinking stage. How can we talk to people that we haven't been talking to? How can we gather our people and think together? How can we do this without having conflict over small things? How can we figure out some way that we can all work just facing in the same direction? Not that we have to be doing the same work in the same way, but what is that direction? Can we not all organize around that?
1: I interviewed a woman named Britt Hartley. She does work around deconstructing religion and grew up in the Mormon church. And she basically, if I could boil it down, she says part of the challenge that we have is that religion is very sticky. They have a very compelling argument for why you should show up. Your eternal salvation is a big motivator. And once you deconstruct that, even if you use the tools of spirituality or the culture of it, it doesn't create the same tie that binds. And so that right-wing evangelicals have a built-in advantage and infrastructure that is built on the fear that a patriarchal religious structure will punish you eternally. And that we have a looser network that is, it's hard to cohere around what you don't support. And so what I wonder, as you describe this and as you talk about these reflections on liberation, what is that infrastructure? Is it progressive churches? Is it domestic violence centers? Is it unions? What is the mechanism by which we get in greater proximity and greater local organizing with each other?
0: That's a hard question. I'll start with a basic. I don't think we have places to meet, physical places. Most towns, cities, they've disappeared. Like, where would you go to meet that's not outside that you could do for free?
1: I would probably go to one of the progressive churches and ask them to give us some space.
0: And how many are those churches?
1: I don't know. Hopefully more every day, but a few, a handful. But we're an organization that stays really local, so we've got these relationships that we can depend on.
0: That's it. Or everything. But you can go to those because you know those people and they have it there. The other place that people can meet in my state, where I live now in Arkansas, is in libraries. It's a place you can go. You can get a meeting room. When I think of 30 years ago, 40 years ago, you could go to a bank and get a meeting room. They had rooms that public could just have and have for free. You could go to the churches. There were all kinds of places that were available to you that have been privatized. So one of the things I think we have to work through is the creation of something that's not privatized. So we actually had to find or build physical places. So one of my ideas recently is that I know a lot of churches in the South, and I can't speak for the rest of the country, that have very small congregations, and there are many of them that are closed. I don't know if you've witnessed that in Florida or not.
1: Oh, yeah. We're seeing churches consolidate. Their membership is older and shuffling off this mortal coil, and there's not a younger influx to replace them. So we're seeing some shrink, although the bolder ones on social justice are expanding. Worth noting.
0: One of my ideas is that as movement people, that we buy churches, we buy the building. But that becomes a center for maybe our justice sermons. We wouldn't use the word sermon, but the places where we would have talks, we'd have people talk. We'd meet for social, but we'd also meet for our political work. And if we couldn't buy them, say it's one of those aging, disappearing congregations, maybe we could offer to pay the utilities for them to have access to them during the week when they're not meeting. Just to have physical rooms that we could meet in would make, I think, an enormous difference in our work. What if you had one of the bigger churches that you could actually hold a conference in? But you could buy a smaller church and have seating for 50 people. So usually, almost every church I know has Sunday school rooms. So here you have a meeting hall and you have Sunday school rooms and you turn it into something as positive as religion, which is social justice. This is not something where it's so huge and, you know, so out of the realm of reality. This is something that's doable. But we have to have those spaces. We have to figure them out.
1: You're listening to Wide Awake America. I'm your host, Nadine Smith, and our guest today has been Suzanne Farr, a pioneering feminist, anti-racist, and LGBTQ activist. Her groundbreaking book, which was a huge part of my early activism, Homophobia, Weapon of Sexism, is now about to be joined by the second edition of a book, In the Time of the Right, Reflections on Liberation, an update from a book that you wrote in 1996, that you have updated for the times that we find ourselves in now. How can people stay in touch with you and in touch with your work?
0: Well, they can contact me at suzannefarr.com. That would be the easiest way to connect me.
1: Fantastic. Suzanne, it is wonderful to see you. Thank you so much for joining and for sharing your insights. And I'm looking forward to reading it and carrying it around until it's as dog-eared as your previous book has been for me.
0: Great. I want us to talk again, whether it's on air or not on air.
1: Absolutely. Absolutely. And perhaps more importantly, we can get together in person and have a cup of coffee.
0: That's a deal.
1: All right. Take care. This is WMNF Tampa. A book that you wrote in 1996 that you have updated for the times that we find ourselves in now. How can people stay in touch with you and in touch with your work?
0: They can contact me at SuzanneFarr.org, .com. That would be the easiest way to connect me.
1: Fantastic. Suzanne, it is wonderful to see you. Thank you so much for joining and for sharing your insights. You're listening to Wide Awake America. I'm your host, Nadine Smith. And our guest today has been Suzanne Farr, a pioneering feminist, anti-racist, and LGBTQ activist. Her groundbreaking book, which was a huge part of my early activism, Homophobia, Weapon of Sexism, is now about to be joined by the second edition of a book, In the Time of the Right, Reflections on Liberation, an update from a book that you wrote in 1996 that you have updated for the times that we find ourselves in now. How can people stay in touch with you and in touch with your work?
0: They can contact me at SuzanneFarr.org, .com. That would be the easiest way to connect me.
1: I interviewed a woman named Britt Hartley. She does work around deconstructing religion and grew up in the Mormon church. And she basically, if I could boil it down, she says part of the challenge that we have is that religion is very sticky. They have a very compelling argument for why you should show up. Your eternal salvation is a big motivator. And once you deconstruct that, even if you use the tools of spirituality or the culture of it, it doesn't create the same tie that binds. And so that right-wing evangelicals have a built-in advantage and infrastructure that is built on the fear that a patriarchal religious structure will punish you eternally. And that we have a looser network that is, it's hard to cohere around what you don't support. And so what I wonder, as you describe this and as you talk about these reflections on liberation, what is that infrastructure? Is it progressive churches? Is it domestic violence centers? Is it unions? What is the mechanism by which we get in greater proximity and greater local organizing with each other?
0: That's a hard question. I'll start with a basic. I don't think we have places to meet, physical places. Most towns, cities, they've disappeared. Like, where would you go to meet that's not outside that you could do for free?
1: I would probably go to one of the progressive churches and ask them to give us some space.
0: And how many are those churches?
1: I don't know. Hopefully more every day, but a few, a handful. But we're an organization that stays really local, so we've got these relationships that we can depend on.
0: That's everything. But you can go to those because you know those people and they have it there. The other place that people can meet in my state, where I live now in Arkansas, is in the libraries. That's the place you can go. You can get a meeting room. When I think of 30 years ago, 40 years ago, you could go to a bank and get a meeting room. They had rooms that public could just have and have for free. You could go to the churches. There were all kinds of places that were available to you that have been privatized. So one of the things I think we have to work through is the creation of something that's not privatized. So we actually had to find or build physical places. So one of my ideas recently is that I know a lot of churches in the South, and I can't speak for the rest of the country, that have very small congregations, and there are many of them that are closed. I don't know if you've witnessed that in Florida or not.
1: Oh, yeah, we're seeing churches consolidate. Their membership is older and shuffling off this mortal coil, and there's not a younger influx to replace them, so we're seeing some shrink. Although the bolder ones on social justice are expanding, worth noting.
0: So one of my ideas is that as movement people, that we buy churches. We buy the building. That becomes a center for maybe our justice sermons. We wouldn't use the word sermon, but the places where we would have talks, we'd have people talk. We'd meet for social, but we'd also meet for our political work. And if we couldn't buy them, say it's one of those aging, disappearing congregations, maybe we could offer to pay the utilities for them to have access to them during the week when they're not meeting. Just to have physical rooms that we could meet in would make, I think, an enormous difference in our work. What if you had one of the bigger churches that you could actually hold a conference in? That, but you could buy a smaller church and have seating for 50 people. So usually, almost every church I know has Sunday school rooms. So here you have a meeting hall and you have Sunday school rooms, and you turn it into something as positive as religion, which is social justice. This is not something where it's so huge and, you know, so sort of out of the realm of reality. This is something that's doable. But we have to have those spaces. We have to figure them out.
1: You're listening to Wide Awake America. I'm your host, Nadine Smith. And our guest today has been Suzanne Farr, a pioneering feminist, anti-racist, and LGBTQ activist. Her groundbreaking book, which was a huge part of my early activism, Homophobia, Weapon of Sexism, is now about to be joined by the second edition of a book, In the Time of the Right, Reflections on Liberation, an update from a book that you wrote in 1996 that you have updated for the times that we find ourselves in now. How can people stay in touch with you and in touch with your work?
0: Well, they can contact me at suzannefarr.org, .com. That would be the easiest way to connect me.
1: Fantastic. Suzanne, it is wonderful to see you. Thank you so much for joining and for sharing your insights. And I'm looking forward to reading it and carrying it around until it's as dog-eared as your previous book has been for me.
0: Great. I want us to talk again, whether it's on air or not on air.
1: Unions. What is the mechanism by which we get in greater proximity and greater local organizing with each other?
0: That's a hard question. I'll start with a basic. I don't think we have places to meet, physical places. Most towns, cities, they've disappeared. Like, where would you go to meet that's not outside that you could do for free?
1: I would probably go to one of the progressive churches and ask them to give us some space.
0: And how many are those churches?
1: I don't know. Hopefully more every day, but a few, a handful. But we're an organization that stays really local, so we've got these relationships that we can depend on.
0: Or everything. But you can go to those because you know those people and they have it there. The other place that people can meet in my state, where I live now in Arkansas, is in the libraries. That's the place you can go. You can get a meeting room. When I think of 30 years ago, 40 years ago, you could go to a bank and get a meeting room. They had rooms that public could just have and have for free. You could go to the churches. There were all kinds of places that were available to you that have been privatized. So one of the things I think we have to work through is the creation of something that's not privatized. So we actually had to find or build physical places. So one of my ideas recently is that I know a lot of churches in the South, and I can't speak for the rest of the country, that have very small congregations, and there are many of them that are closed. I don't know if you've witnessed that in Florida or not.
1: Oh, yeah. We're seeing churches consolidate. Their membership is older and shuffling off this mortal coil, and there's not a younger influx to replace them. So we're seeing some shrink, although the bolder ones on social justice are expanding. Worth noting.
0: So one of my ideas is that as movement people, that we buy churches. We buy the building. But that becomes a center for maybe our justice sermons. We wouldn't use the word sermon, but the places where we would have talks. We'd have people talk. We'd meet for social, but we'd also meet for our political work. And if we couldn't buy them, say it's one of those aging, disappearing congregations, maybe we could offer to pay the utilities for them to have access to them during the week when they're not meeting. Just to have physical rooms that we could meet in would make, I think, an enormous difference in our work. What if you had one of the bigger churches that you could actually hold a conference in? That, But you could buy a smaller church and have seating for 50 people. So usually, almost every church I know has Sunday school rooms. So here you have a meeting hall and you have Sunday school rooms, and you turn it into something as positive as religion, which is social justice. This is not something where it's so huge and, you know, so sort of out of the realm of reality. This is something that's doable. But we have to have those spaces. We have to figure them out.
1: You're listening to Wide Awake America. I'm your host, Nadine Smith. And our guest today has been Suzanne Farr, a pioneering feminist, anti-racist, and LGBTQ activist. Her groundbreaking book, which was a huge part of my early activism, Homophobia, Weapon of Sexism, is now about to be joined by the second edition of a book, In the Time of the Right, Reflections on Liberation, an update from a book that you wrote in 1996 that you have updated for the times that we find ourselves in now. How can people stay in touch with you and in touch with your work?
0: Well, they can contact me at suzannefarr.com. That would be the easiest way to connect me.
1: Fantastic. Suzanne, it is wonderful to see you. Thank you so much for joining and for sharing your insights. And I'm looking forward to reading it and carrying it around until it's as dog-eared as your previous book has been for me.
0: Right. I want us to talk again, whether it's on air or not on air.
1: Absolutely. Absolutely.
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1: Hostilities and displacement orders continue to claim lives and drive people from their homes. The scale and uncertainty of these orders make them almost impossible to comply with safely, bringing into question their effectiveness, a requirement under international humanitarian law.
0: In Lebanon, Israeli forces kill 8 people in the southern city of Tyre following new evacuation orders. As President Trump claims a peace deal with Iran is days away, there appears to be no agreement as to whether Lebanon will be included. We'll go to Beirut for the latest. Then to the big news on Wall Street.
2: SpaceX is going public this month. It could be the biggest IPO in history.
3: It could also make Elon Musk the world's first trillionaire.
2: Millions of Americans like you and me are about to become SpaceX shareholders. We won't buy a single share.
0: Rigged. We uncovered a hidden wealth transfer in the SpaceX IPO. You're holding the bag. That's the title of a new report by More Perfect Union's business reporter, Eric Gardner. We'll talk to him and Quinn Slobodian, co-author of Muskism. Finally, President Trump is booed by hometown basketball fans here in New York City last night. We'll talk to sports journalist Dave Zirin.
4: First of all, Donald Trump is the reason why the New York Knicks lost that game last night. His presence, his distraction, the horrible vibes he brought to the arena. But we have to remember that the boos he received are not just because of the present politics, but because of a 50-year abusive relationship that that man has had with the city of New York.
0: All that and more coming up. Welcome to Democracy Now!, democracynow.org, the War and Peace Report. I'm Amy Goodman. President Trump says the United States is nearing a peace agreement with Iran, claiming he's in the final throes of a deal that could be completed within days. It's at least the 37th time since late March Trump has said publicly Iran and the U.S. are closing in on an agreement or that Tehran is eager to reach a deal. Trump's latest claim came after Israel and Iran halted drone and missile attacks against one another following the largest escalation since the so-called ceasefire was declared. In April. On Monday, Iran's parliament speaker and top negotiator, Mohammed Bakr Ghalibaf, said Iran is responding to U.S. and Israeli violations.
5: What caused these tensions was that the Americans committed a blatant violation of the ceasefire, both through the naval blockade against the Iranian nation and by violating the agreement made on Lebanon and the ceasefire. The remarks made by the U.S. president about the memorandum of understanding contradicted parts that had been agreed to. This showed that they are seeking neither a ceasefire nor dialogue.
0: In Lebanon, Israeli forces ordered all residents of the coastal city of Tyre and its surrounding suburbs to flee north of the Zahrani River just hours before it began heavily bombing the area. 5 people were killed, 8 others injured when Israel struck near a Red Cross center in Tyre. 4 of the wounded were paramedics. The attack also damaged a UNESCO World Heritage site. Lebanon's health ministry reports Israel's killed more than 3,600 people in Lebanon since March 2nd, including 245 children. More than 900 children have been wounded. In Gaza, Israeli forces have reopened border crossings into the besieged Palestinian territory after closing them Sunday in retaliation for Iranian strikes. UN Secretary General Antonio Guterres had urged Israel to immediately reopen the passages, which are the only route for desperately needed humanitarian aid, which Israel severely limits. Meanwhile, Israeli strikes killed at least 7 Palestinians Monday, including a child, as Israel's army pushes the so-called Yellow Line deeper into Gaza. In one attack, an Israeli drone fired at people gathered in Jabalia refugee camp, killing 3. Among the dead, 8-year-old Jad Salman, a young boy whose father Yusuf was seen clutching his son's school bag, saying a final goodbye.
6: My son is 8 years old. What wrong did he commit? He was leaving his school. He was leaving school. This is his bag with blood on it.
0: Nigeria's military says it's freed 360 people abducted by Boko Haram in southern Borno in the northeastern part of the country. But villagers in the region say joint U.S.-Nigerian airstrikes killed dozens of civilians during operations in May, when AFRICOM and the Nigerian army claimed they killed 175 so-called terrorists over 3 days. Nigeria is facing a decade-long insurgency in the north, where armed groups have routinely carried out kidnappings for ransom. In California, progressive Los Angeles City Council member Nithya Raman will advance to a November runoff election against incumbent Mayor Karen Bass, who's seeking a second term. A count of mail-in ballots from the June 2nd primary showed Raman surging ahead of former reality TV personality Republican Spencer Pratt. This comes as officials continue to count ballots in the race to succeed California Governor Gavin Newsom, with more than 80% tallied. Republican Steve Hilton has a slight lead over Democrat Tom Steyer in a close race for second place. One of them will advance to take on former Biden administration Health and Human Services Secretary Javier Becerra in the general election. On Monday, President Trump repeated his unfounded claim California's elections are rigged, writing on his Truth Social platform, quote, not possible for Spencer Pratt to have lost the L.A. runoffs after the big lead he had, third world nation, unquote. Trump wrote. More than half of Los Angeles voters are registered Democrats, compared to less than 15% who are Republicans. President Trump formally nominated his former personal lawyer, Todd Blanche, to serve as attorney general. He would succeed Pam Bondi, whom the president fired in April. The nomination comes just weeks after Blanche used his position at the Justice Department to protect Trump, his family, and his business from any IRS investigation connected to tax returns filed before Trump's controversial $10 billion settlement with the IRS. In a statement, Public Citizen co-president Lisa Gilbert wrote, quote, this is yet another example of Trump assembling a team of henchmen whose primary qualification is doing his own bidding rather than serving the nation to staff the government. Blanche demonstrated his toady qualities throughout his audition for this role and is being awarded with the leading role as a result. An immigrant from the nation of Georgia has died in an ICE, Immigration and Customs Enforcement jail. Mamuka Akmeladze is the 50th person to die in ICE custody since Trump returned to office. The 43-year-old had been jailed at the troubled Wynn Correctional Center in Louisiana for about 4 months when he was found unresponsive. ICE officials have not disclosed further details about his death. He's the second immigrant to die while detained at Wynn Correctional Center in less than 2 months. The facility is operated by the Wynn Parish Sheriff's Office and ICE contractor LaSalle Corrections. A recent inspection of the ICE jail found excessive use of force by guards, poor medical care, and unsanitary conditions. New Jersey Governor Mikey Sherrill conducted an inspection of the Newark ICE jail known as Delaney Hall Monday after previously being denied entry to the jail, where hundreds of immigrants began a hunger and labor strike in May. Governor Sherrill said her visit was closely controlled and limited, and that she was prohibited from speaking to any of the imprisoned immigrants inside. In a statement, Sherrill said the restrictions during the visit continue to raise, quote, serious questions about the real conditions of the facility and the treatment of those held there, unquote. Sherrill has faced criticism after she deployed New Jersey State Police on protesters outside Delaney Hall, which is run by the for-profit private prison company Geo Group. Mutual aid volunteers have continued to support the families of those detained, even after facing harassment from law enforcement. On Monday, educator and YouTube star Ms. Rachel, known to millions of children around the world, paid a visit to the volunteers as well as the children of parents detained at Delaney Hall. She said on her Instagram, quote, met the sweetest children whose hearts are broken. They just want their parents home again, Ms. Rachel said. In related news, President Trump's so-called border czar, Tom Homan, lashed out at Delaney Hall protesters in an interview with Fox News, claiming government surveillance had revealed most of the demonstrators are not from New Jersey.
7: Look, these are paid protesters. We got, you know, facial recognition of people from Portland. They're at Portland riots, and many from the Minnesota. This is a well-planned, established thing they're doing. This isn't homegrown.
0: In the same interview, so-called border czar Tom Homan also laid out a plan by the Trump administration to deploy a massive surge of federal immigration agents to New York City. in retaliation for new legislation recently signed by Governor Kathy Hochul that bans state and local law enforcement from collaborating with ICE and enacts other immigration protections. Homan's announcement came just days before the start of the World Cup this week, with immigration activists leading campaigns nationwide to protect communities amidst an expected rising presence of ICE agents during the soccer tournament. New York City Mayor Zoran Mamdani pushed back against so-called border czar Tom Homan's threats during a press conference with Governor Kathy Hochul Monday, calling for ICE to be abolished and saying, quote, "I believe that ICE raids are cruel. They're inhumane. They do nothing to serve in the interest of public safety," the mayor said. Mamdani also responded to the mounting barriers faced by World Cup fans and soccer players from qualifying nations that are on Trump's travel ban and visa restrictions list.
8: The World Cup is supposed to be a celebration of the world as a whole, and some of the decisions that we've seen been taken by the federal administration, be it the denial of visas for journalists from certain countries or the rejection of a visa for a coach of a team, as well as single-day visas for specific foreign national teams, this is anathema to what this tournament is supposed to be about. If we cannot even allow the players, the teams, and the journalists covering those teams to come into this city in this country, then it begs a larger question about our commitment to the spirit of this tournament.
0: A federal judge has ruled against President Trump's $100,000 annual fee on H-1B visa applications, saying it's an unlawful tax. This decision comes days after another federal judge ruled against a Trump administration policy to freeze applications for asylum, green cards, work permits, and other immigration protections for people from 39 countries. And President Trump was loudly booed by basketball fans at Manhattan's Madison Square Garden Monday evening as he attended Game 3 of the NBA Finals between the New York Knicks and the San Antonio Spurs. The unwelcome reception drowned out the singing of the national anthem after a camera showed Trump saluting from a VIP suite surrounded by bulletproof glass.

0: Fans reportedly waited outside Madison Square Garden for hours due to a strict security protocol resembling TSA. And Trump's presence prompted the New York police to cancel a watch party outside Madison Square Garden that would have attracted thousands of people. We'll have more on this story later in the broadcast with the nation's sports editor, Dave Zirin. And those are some of the headlines. This is Democracy Now!, democracynow.org, the War and Peace Report. I'm Amy Goodman in New York, joined by Democracy Now!'s Juan Gonzalez in Chicago. Hi, Juan.
1: Hi, Amy, and welcome to all of our listeners and viewers across the country and around the world.
0: We begin today's show in Lebanon, where Israel's continuing to carry out deadly attacks despite a call by President Trump to halt strikes. In the deadliest attack, Israel killed 9 people in the city of Tyre earlier today. Israel also ordered residents of Tyre to leave the city. On Monday, an Israeli attack near a Red Cross center in Tyre killed 5 people. 4 paramedics were wounded. Meanwhile, Hezbollah said Monday it had fired rockets at advancing Israeli forces in southern Lebanon. Israel's repeated attacks on Lebanon prompted Iran on Sunday to carry out its first strikes on Israel since April. Israel responded by retaliating against Iran. On Monday, Iran announced it would halt new attacks on Israel, but warned it would carry out a more severe response if Israel continues to attack Lebanon. We go now to Beirut, where we're joined by Leila Younis, investigative journalist and writer based in Beirut. Her most recent piece for Dropsite headlined, "You Either Leave Right Now or You Die, Israel's Ethnic Cleansing of a Village in Lebanon." Why don't you describe what you have written about, Leila, and talk about the Iran attacking Israel over what it's doing in Lebanon, and then Israel striking back, then apparently President Trump speaking to the Israeli Prime Minister Netanyahu and warning him to stop hitting Iran. So they agreed, but they're still attacking Lebanon.
2: Sure. Thanks for having me, Amy. So first, I'll take you to the village of Ain Arab, which is a small village in the plains near the southern border. That's what I wrote about for my last Dropsite story. And it's the story of what can only really be described as the ethnic cleansing of that village. People return there after the quote-unquote ceasefire in mid-April. And I think this story, along with others, will tell you just how much the word ceasefire has lost its meaning in both Lebanon and in Gaza. But these, you know, villagers returned after the ceasefire. The first day that they're there, an Israeli, a group of Israeli soldiers visit the village, tell them that there's a curfew, and they set up a checkpoint on the southern end of the village. 12 days later, they return in over 100 of them, streaming behind an armored bulldozer. My source, Nasreen Abdel'al, is at her corner store when this happens. They sweep into the village. They tell people, you have 2 hours to leave. They don't even give them that, according to Nasreen. They go door to door at gunpoint, telling people, you leave right now or we shoot you. And I think that, you know, this story is really emblematic of what we've seen among villages in the southern region. And remember, Ain Arab is actually north of the so-called yellow line, underscoring the arbitrary nature of these boundaries. So, you know, the kind of continued insistence that southern Lebanese people leave their land, head north with nowhere to go. And, you know, what sources have told me, whether, you know, in the city of Sur Tir, as you were just talking about in your headlines, or in the city of Nabatir or other villages across the south, is more and more people saying, well, we actually refuse to leave, because for months now they've been forced into displacement. They've been forced to live in government shelters that are not adequate, are not clean. They've also been subjected to steep rent hikes and scrutiny because many of them are from the Shia community, which Israel has made a point of targeting even into their displacement. Now, as for the second part of your question, you know, Iran made very clear that an Israeli escalation in Beirut would derail negotiations. Israel clearly did not heed this call. They've been wanting to strike the southern suburbs, and they did in broad daylight in the neighborhood of Hayya Sillam. And then following that, Iran in the evening, launched a volley of missiles towards Israel. Israel then responds. And then you have Trump on Truth Social, you know, write, stop shooting. And I think it's just really important to emphasize the absurdity of all of this, right? Because, you know, Trump is kind of waving his hand saying, you know, we want a deal, we want peace. Let's remember this all began with the U.S.-Israeli assault on Iran. That's kind of what this whole thing was sparked from. And the U.S.'s continued support for Israel's aggression in southern Lebanon is the reason we are where we are right now.
1: And Lila, you also said that the current Israel-Lebanon truce plan and the one that was reached in 2024, 2 years ago, was the so-called ceasefires, that now there's these so-called pilot zones where basically the Lebanese army is supposed to sweep in and demilitarize them. Can you talk about that?
2: Yes. So basically on June 3rd, following another round of negotiations between the Lebanese and the Israelis at the Pentagon in Washington, they come out with a new agreement, which resembles very closely the November 2024 ceasefire. The only difference is that there's going to be these so-called pilot zones where the Israeli military in the areas that it's currently occupied will retreat and then will be replaced by the Lebanese army, which will then search for Hezbollah's weapons store, supposedly, and destroy them. This is absurd for multiple reasons, the first of which is because the Lebanese army has demonstrated throughout the 15-month ceasefire period its inability to disarm Hezbollah. Secondarily, it is basically a legitimation of continued Israeli presence in the south. And thirdly, and I think most importantly, this agreement includes no similar stipulations for Israel. So basically, Israel is allowed freedom of movement in the south of Lebanon, in a scenario that many have begun comparing to the occupied West Bank. Remember, in that 15-month ceasefire period, Israel invaded Lebanese territory over 1,500 times, according to the United Nations peacekeeping forces based in the south. So, you know, what they're basically looking for is impunity. They're looking for forever war, where they are essentially able to continue their incursions and continue their drone strikes. And the Lebanese people are sort of supposed to accept this.
1: And what do you make of all the press reports, especially in the West, of a rift between Trump and Netanyahu, and Netanyahu using the invasion in Lebanon to subvert any possible peace agreement with Iran?
2: You know, I really see this all as political theater because the United States continues its military support for Israel. It continues to support, even most recently, Marco Rubio, we heard, convinced Trump to support Israel strikes on Iran. So, you know, any sort of rift that, you know, we might see in the media, an angry phone call between Netanyahu and Donald Trump is ultimately meaningless when, you know, the basic conditions in the South and the basic goal of Israel, right? Continued presence in southern Lebanon, continued occupation, right? As long as that is upheld, supported, as long as they are granted impunity and arms by the United States, any sort of political theatrical phone calls are ultimately meaningless.
0: Layla Younis, investigative journalist and writer based in Beirut, will link to your piece for Dropsite. You either leave right now or you die, Israel's ethnic cleansing of a village in Lebanon. Coming up, we look at Elon Musk's quest to become the world's first trillionaire and SpaceX going public with the biggest IPO in history. Stay with us.

0: When First Unto This Country, rendition by Nora Brown and Stephanie Coleman. This is Democracy Now!, democracynow.org. I'm Amy Goodman with Juan Gonzalez. Elon Musk's rocket company, SpaceX, is set to go public this week, targeting a $1.8 trillion valuation. That's trillion with a T. It's expected to be the largest IPO in history. It's also projected to make Elon Musk, already the world's richest man, the world's first trillionaire. SpaceX is parent company to several Musk ventures. These include Starlink, the satellite internet company, which is profitable and growing, and XAI, which operates at a significant loss. The SpaceX valuation is based largely on Musk's promise to launch and operate data centers in space to power AI technology that's not yet been proven. While Musk and other investors are positioned to see their own wealth skyrocket, what will the SpaceX IPO mean for regular Americans? The nonprofit newsroom More Perfect Union has released a new report from business journalist Eric Gardner. It's called Rigged. We uncovered a hidden wealth transfer in the SpaceX IPO. You're holding the bag. This is a part of that report.
1: I'm a guy that's into space. I hope we go to Mars and all that stuff. To see that get turned into a way to transfer wealth from ordinary people who are just trying to save for retirement to people like Elon Musk is just depressing.
2: SpaceX is going public this month. It could be the biggest IPO in history.
3: It could also make Elon Musk the world's first trillionaire.
2: Millions of Americans like you and me are about to become SpaceX shareholders. We won't buy a single share.
4: The reason why I described it as a bag holder situation is because it feels like it's getting engineered to people.
2: Bag holders, IPO valuations. Sounds complicated. It's supposed to. But you don't need a finance degree to understand. You need 10 minutes. The whole scheme hinges on something you've probably heard of. Index funds. A good chunk of American retirement savings are tied to them. You pick a fund, it picks an index, which picks the stocks. You don't think about it. That's the point. Index funds are supposed to be safe. Passive. The rules are the rules. Except, if you look closely, the rules seem like they're being rewritten to make people like Elon Musk fabulously wealthy at everyone else's expense.
1: Every piece of evidence we have is that the IPO is being engineered to rise very rapidly after it prices and then fall very dramatically after that. That is a recipe for retail investors especially to take large losses.
2: $1.75 trillion. That's the value Elon Musk has floated for SpaceX when it goes public this month. More than Walmart. Is it worth that?
4: SpaceX is a real company. It shoots satellites up in the sky. It provides things like Starlink. It's a very impressive engineering company.
2: That's Robin Wigglesworth, editor at the Financial Times.
1: There is definitely real business to be done there and real asset value there. The question is whether it is as large as Musk claims it is.
2: George Perkins advises investors where to put their money. Last year, SpaceX made about $19 billion, most of it from Starlink and government contracts. But a company's market value is partially a bet on what that company will earn in the future. That bet is called a revenue multiple. Facebook went public at roughly 10 times its projected revenue. SpaceX is asking for over 50 times.
1: The combination of sheer size and this extreme multiple is completely unprecedented.
2: This valuation seems too good to be true. Some investors may need it to be. In 2022, Elon Musk raised $44 billion and bought Twitter. His backers, Andreessen Horowitz, a Saudi prince, the co-founder of Palantir, and Jack Dorsey, the guy who founded Twitter in the first place. Musk renamed it X, and within a year, it's worth less than half he paid. That's a problem. There was also a solution. AI was hot. Musk owned an AI company, so he merged X into XAI. No cash changed hands. X investors received XAI stock. But that solution raised another problem.
4: XAI is essentially a money furnace.
2: The solution? Musk has a rocket ship company. He uses it to buy XAI. Again, no cash exchanged. Three companies, two mergers, $0 actually paid. Everyone who helped take Twitter private now holds SpaceX shares. Now, SpaceX isn't just a rocket company that sells internet. According to Musk, it's the future. Data centers in space.
5: If some of my predictions come true, SpaceX will launch more AI than the cumulative amount on Earth of everything else combined.
1: I see no evidence that it's a viable business opportunity. There are far too many physical challenges with doing this.
2: But the value has to hold, because so far, no one has been paid. Investor shares are only worth something on paper. To turn paper into cash, SpaceX has to go public. When a company goes public, it opens its doors. Early investors cash out, get paid for the risk they took. Everyone else gets a chance to own a piece of something that used to be off limits. It's called an initial public offering, or IPO for short.
1: It is a very normal part of a company's evolution and life cycle.
2: There isn't just Twitter investors here. SpaceX's original investors took a big risk. Peter Thiel, Palantir's other co-founder, Google, and Andreessen Horowitz. But SpaceX's IPO is anything but normal. In a typical IPO, 90% of shares go to institutional investors, pension funds, banks, insurance companies. Regular people get 10%. SpaceX says they're changing that. 30% to ordinary people. Main Street, not Wall Street.
4: When you see an IPO give a far larger allocation to ordinary investors, it's usually a sign that they can't get professional investors to buy at that price. The price is nuts. And if you can't get allocation to ordinary investors, it's usually a sign that they can't get professional investors to buy at that price. The price is...

0: basket. Someone builds it to mirror the list. When a company gets added to the index, every fund mirroring it has to buy shares. Not because they think it's a good investment, but because the rules require it.
1: Index funds have both outperformed the vast majority of active managers in every market, in every country over any time frame in the long run.
2: Thousands of indexes exist. Nearly a third of American stock is tied to one of them.
0: One of the most popular tracks the NASDAQ 100, the 100 biggest non-financial stocks on the NASDAQ exchange. Under NASDAQ's index rules, SpaceX isn't eligible to be included in the NASDAQ 100. New companies have to wait up to a year. It's called seasoning.
3: Seasoning a stock is just the process of having it trade publicly for a while. Public markets tend to be unsure of how to handle certain kinds of investments, novel sorts of companies really quickly.
0: Like a rocket company that makes most of its money providing satellite internet and wants to build AI infrastructure in space. If Musk could change that rule, he could trigger mandatory buying of SpaceX stock by every fund that tracks the index. This spring, NASDAQ changed their rules.
4: NASDAQ is both an index provider and an exchange.
0: Ben Schifrin spent 18 years at the Securities and Exchange Commission, which oversees the stock market.
4: You know, it kind of used to be the case that the exchange, wasn't really supposed to be this for-profit money-making entity, but now it is.
0: Two stock exchanges compete for every major listing, New York and NASDAQ.
1: For the NASDAQ stock exchange, having SpaceX is a big win. You want big, prestigious tech companies to go public there, and the New York Stock Exchange wants them to go public on the New York Stock Exchange.
0: SpaceX was the prize. Musk knew it. According to Reuters, Musk conditioned where SpaceX would list on one thing: fast-track SpaceX into their major index.
1: It's all gravy for NASDAQ.
0: SpaceX pays NASDAQ to list their stock. The real money is somewhere else.
1: All the date and trading fees that they then sell over time, year after year, to other trading firms, to asset managers.
0: NASDAQ changed a rule that shapes trillions of dollars in retirement savings. No regulator approved it.
4: If an index wants to change how it's going to include certain stocks in that particular index, that is not something that has to be approved by the Securities and Exchange Commission.
0: Upwards of $30 trillion is being directed by a process that's effectively self-regulated.
1: I think at some point we are going to have to say that these are incredibly influential investment advisors in practice, and they should be regulated and supervised accordingly.
0: When I asked NASDAQ if the change was made because SpaceX demanded it, and if there's a conflict of interest in being both an exchange and an index provider, NASDAQ never answered the conflict of interest question, but did say that the rule change reflects how markets have evolved. The consultation, they said, followed industry standards.
5: That's an excerpt of business journalist Eric Gardner's report for More Perfect Union. We're joined right now by Eric Gardner himself. Thanks so much. That's a fascinating report. So if you can talk more about the guardrails that were put in fact, after Enron and the dot-com bubble burst, what's the worst case scenario of SpaceX prematurely getting added to the indexes and 401ks? And remember, you're talking to a world mainly of non-economists.
6: Yeah, thank you. Thank you for having me. Well, I think the worst case scenario is what, frankly, seems like it's going to play out over in the next couple of weeks. And that SpaceX is going to go public. It's going to go public at a price that is essentially double what independent analysts think that it should be. And regular savers are going to be paying that price, while early investors, the most random companies, will be able to cash out at that high price. As I mentioned in the piece there that you saw, a good way to kind of think about a value of a company is through what's called a revenue multiple. So if you have a restaurant and you do $3 million of sales a year, and you sell it for $9 million, you have a revenue multiple of 3. That's a standard kind of workable revenue multiple that's normal. Musk is asking right now for 94 times revenue multiple. It's a complete bonkers valuation. And unfortunately, he has essentially financially engineered this IPO as a massive wealth transfer from everyday investors to insiders.
7: And Eric, the long-term goal of SpaceX is not simply to data centers in space, which itself is not yet proven to be able to be feasible, but they actually are talking about colonizing Mars and creating a self-sustaining city of 1 million people in Mars. I mean, who on earth wants that?

0: And given all the problems we still have on this planet.
1: Yeah, so when a company goes public, they file what's called an S-1 with the Securities and Exchange Commission, and it basically outlines the company. And this S-1 that SpaceX filed is effectively bonkers. If you look into it, right, like AI is viewed as, you know, kind of the saving grace of this company. It's referenced more time. I saw some analysis around this. AI is referenced more time in this S-1 than Jesus Christ is in the Bible, right? Like it's a complete bonkers thing. As much as they talk about colonizing space and colonizing Mars, if you think about that, that costs a lot of money in kind of capital investments in building spaceships, in building space stations. That's a huge investment. If you were to trace their actual investments, what they're making, more than half of it is into AI. And so it doesn't really compute. Throwing out a kind of a few more, kind of a bigger picture for folks. One of the problems with this IPO is that SpaceX is basically three companies. There's SpaceX, the rocket ship company, there's Twitter, and then there's XAI. SpaceX, the rocket ship company, is a real company. 2024, the last year before they all merged together, it did about $15 billion of revenue and generated about $800 million in profit. That's kind of a low end of an industrial, but that's a viable company. Last year, Elon Musk merged them all together in kind of a sleight of hand as he was running into troubles with the others. And now revenue is up to about $19 billion, but profit has cratered to under a loss of $4 billion. And what's driving that? It's fundamentally AI. They've invested a serious amount of money in what looks like a business line that has no clear path for profitability. And the way out of it is through the public markets. So another way to think about this is that this looks like the first steps towards essentially socializing the loss of a huge investment into a product that doesn't seem to have a profitable path.
2: Eric Gardner, we want to thank you so much for being with us. We'll link to your report for the nonprofit newsroom, More Perfect Union. Headline, Rigged, We Uncovered a Hidden Wealth Transfer in the SpaceX IPO. You're holding the bag. This is Democracy Now!, democracynow.org. I'm Amy Goodman with Juan Gonzalez. On Friday, dozens of activists with student labor and community groups with the Stop Funding Billionaires campaign protested in front of NASDAQ headquarters here in New York to protest the upcoming SpaceX IPO. They chanted and held signs that read, No Nazis on NASDAQ. Quinn Slobodian now joins us. Quinn is a professor of international history at Boston University. His new book, co-authored with Ben Tarnoff, is Muskism, A Guide for the Perplexed. What concerns you most about this IPO offering and Musk being on the brink of becoming a trillionaire? Professor Slobodian.
3: Well, there's a whole lot of things that concern me about it, but one of the things I find most striking is the way his relabeling of himself as the techno king of Tesla in 2021 is now becoming somewhat more of a reality at a larger scale through the SpaceX IPO. What I mean there specifically is he's really bending and reshaping corporate governance as a whole around his individual personality. The movement of his companies from Delaware to Texas means that he's not held accountable to shareholders in the way he would have been before. The creation of a whole share structure so that he has 85% of the shares that would be required to vote him out of a leadership position means that he's produced a kind of ironclad, almost monarchical position inside of this company that actually completely short circuits the whole idea of the public company, which is that there's supposed to be a kind of a shareholder democracy, quote unquote, that can hold leadership accountable. In this case, if you look at that SpaceX IPO, it says that the key person risk, meaning everything hangs on Musk's shoulders, is so great that even if he dies, there actually isn't even a succession plan. It would be in a completely unprecedented zone. So the degree of influence being centralized in one extremely erratic and often dangerous personality is something that seems to be of great concern. Also, I think that there are a couple of other things we talk about in the book that helped to get a handle on some of the stuff that Eric was explaining so well. One of the things we talk about in the book is something called attention alchemy. So Musk has been very good at turning himself into a kind of a human meme stock. As Eric was mentioning, making retail investors have access to 30% of these shares means you're relying on the kind of hype cycles and a lot of the kind of hyper-loyal fan base that Musk has built up online, especially in now his kind of bespoke social media echo chamber of X.com. So he's able to produce his own reality inside of that space of X.com, such that, for example, when you looked at yesterday what the top news, today's news, was on X, both of those things were to do with Elon Musk. One of the things was that Elon Musk questions whether colonialism had made Africa poor, and the other one said that Argentine President Javier Milei praised Musk for defeating the woke mind virus. If you look at SpaceX, as he describes it, as a vertically integrated innovation engine stretching from a social media platform to satellites and rockets, then what he really seems to be saying he's going to do is create a closed communications ecosystem where that really does become today's news, where he can control the message and the content and then use this to kind of automate away the problem of social consent at scale. So above and beyond those problems that I think are accurately being identified of the average index fund holders being left holding the bag, there's kind of a larger ideological project at work here that I think we should all be very concerned that this is now becoming kind of the load-bearing infrastructure for the global financial system. Another term we introduce in the book is the idea of state symbiosis. It seems that Musk is also creating a situation where maybe he becomes deeply reliant on state contracts. The state becomes reliant on him. He has over $7 billion of defense contracts just this year. And the idea there in the end is that if this starts to teeter, then he'll be too big to fail and the state will have to step in to bail him out.
0: And Professor Slobodian, could you talk about Starlink a little bit? It's already the world's largest satellite internet provider, and the immense power that it has, not just in terms of economy, but in terms of warfare and state power around the world.
3: Starlink is really kind of the crown jewel of the SpaceX offering. It's the part of the company that actually makes money. The rockets kind of break even. The AI segment is burning money at an unprecedented rate. Starlink satellites, he first started putting into low Earth orbit in 2019. And by now, there are around 10,000 in orbit, which accounts for over 70% of all of the satellites in the sky. So he's produced this whole new market sector of low Earth orbit. These things are only 500 kilometers from Earth, much, much closer than the geostationary satellites. They're used by consumers. There are over 10 million subscribers worldwide. But essentially, they're also used by armed forces in the field, famously in Ukraine. And they're going to be a central part to the Golden Dome strategy that Trump has already started handing out contracts for. So there's something called Star Shield, which is a more heavily encrypted military network for satellites that is absolutely central to this missile defense program that is the source of a great deal of incoming revenue for people like Musk. So the idea is he can scale up from 10,000 to, as described in the SpaceX prospectus, up to 1 million, and thus create a kind of global telecommunications monopoly. However, this is also one of his greatest vulnerabilities. You can't just put satellites into the sky without getting approval. In fact, something called the International Telecommunications Union, which is an agency of the UN, needs to approve these, and there's no way that they're going to approve his request for 1 million satellites. Also, individual countries need to accept his ability to sell the receivers down on Earth. And many countries are still unwilling to do that. South Africa has said no. So far, India has said no. When Musk refused to do content moderation in Brazil after the attempted coup there, Brazil went ahead and seized the assets of Starlink. So if you read that SpaceX prospectus, you also find out that there are a lot of weak points and choke points. And Musk's greatest vulnerability is still old-fashioned legislation, regulation, laws made by democratically elected governments.
0: And there was at least a European pension fund, a Danish fund, that announced that they will be excluding SpaceX from their investments, claiming the CEO claimed the extreme concentration of power effectively prevents the board from exercising meaningful oversight and makes it impossible to remove Musk against his will. What is the potential danger to the U.S. economy of so much investment, especially by index funds in SpaceX?
3: Well, the problem there is the situation we're in the United States is a very small number of tech companies are responsible for a great deal of the stock market rise in the last couple of years. Those small number of tech companies also have an unprecedented number of concentration of power in the figure of these founder CEO techno kings, if you like. If one of those founder CEOs starts to go off on a limb, as Musk has been very well known to do, to commit himself, let's say, even more passionately to the neo-fascist causes in Western Europe that seem to be so important to him personally, then you could create a crisis within that company, within its profitability, which then doesn't just become a problem for that company. It produces a cascade effect of loss of investor confidence in the tech sector altogether. It drains money out of people's savings accounts and their retirement accounts. And it can be the kind of tipping point that leads to a crash in the sector altogether. So at a broad level, you know, what the brave stance of the Danish pension fund should show us is not just that we need to regulate the outliers, the more extreme members of this Silicon Valley leadership class, but we should ask a bigger question about why the political economy of the U.S. and by extension the world has become a one-way bet on unproven technology. Why isn't there more diversification? Why isn't there more attention to forms of the green capitalist models even that were so popular only a few years ago? Why is the biotech sector, the higher ed sector, not valued for the things that it brings instead of only this often outrageous and absurd vision of launching AI data centers into the stratosphere?
2: And finally, we just have Minniquin, but one word we didn't use in this segment was Doge. Elon Musk is the face of cutting government spending, yet he is taking up more and more of government funding. If you could comment on that and what the protesters held outside NASDAQ as they chanted "No Nazis on NASDAQ," what they mean?
3: Well, yes, I think Doge is understood best not just as an effort to cut government across the board, but as a way to refashion and reformat government to make it more open to be the site of injection for new services from Silicon Valley, specifically Palantir and Musk's AI tools. So it's not about demolishing the government. It's about making the government more compatible, ready for the kind of products that Musk offers, and to make him then an indispensable part of the infrastructure. Already they're talking about commercial dominance in Musk's control of military communications infrastructure. When the politics of that person who is doing that is also consonant with the furthest right-wing parts of the European identitarian movement, then one starts to see why people would hold up signs talking about Nazis in the NASDAQ. It makes us all ask a question that even if those stocks should do well, even if those retail investors aren't holding the bag, as it were, by the end, let's say they keep profiting, and at the same time, Musk keeps filling his feed with questionings about whether or not racism should be recalibrated back to a kind of normal status quo ante, whether or not remigration is the right policy for Western Europe and the United States, and whether or not any piece of democratic policy that goes against his best interests is simply a matter of corruption and bugs in the mainframe. That's what we really should be worried about, the possibility of those things to live together, tech-driven prosperity and radical right-wing racist politics.
2: Professor Quinn Slobodian teaches international history at Boston University. His new book is Muskism, A Guide for the Perplexed. And we'll link to your Atlantic piece headlined Elon Musk's SpaceX Endgame. Coming up, President Trump booed by hometown basketball fans here in New York City at the Knicks-Spurs game. We'll speak to sports journalist Dave Zirin back in 20 seconds.

0: lost her voice. It's hard to sing when there's no choice. The raven has lost his wings when he wished he learned to sing.
1: Songbird by Henry Furlan. This is Democracy Now!, democracynow.org. I'm Mimi Goodman with Juan Gonzalez. The worlds of sports and politics collided here in New York on Monday night, just blocks from our studio, as President Trump attended Game 3 of the NBA Finals at Madison Square Garden. The San Antonio Spurs beat the New York Knicks. It was the Knicks' first loss since late April. Due to Trump's appearance, authorities shut down the area around the Garden, and ticket holders were asked to arrive hours early and go through TSA-style security. Trump watched the game from a suite surrounded by bulletproof glass. During Avery Wilson's performance of the national anthem, many in the crowd booed when Trump was shown on the Jumbotron.

0: York Times reports the New York crowd booed Trump more than they booed the Spurs when they took the floor. Trump was also loudly booed at watch parties in the city after the game. Trump downplayed the incident.
1: It was, I think, mostly cheers. It was loud and it was very enthusiastic.
0: To talk about this and more, we're joined by Dave Zirin, sports editor for The Nation magazine, host of the Edge of Sports podcast. His new article headline, "Not Even Trump Can Ruin the Knicks Moment." Really? Can you talk about what happened last night?
2: Yeah, first and foremost, I was wrong. Donald Trump absolutely ruined the Knicks moment last night. I believe he is the reason why they lost. The game lasted about half an hour to 45 minutes longer than a usual game. It was an absolute slog. You mentioned the 2 to 3 hour wait to get in there, the TSA-style screenings to get into the game. It definitely had an effect on things, especially because this was supposed to be a day about the Knicks. It was supposed to be a celebration of New York. And instead, it was about one authoritarian, malignant narcissist. I mean, it's actually not a good thing that there were more boos for Trump than the Spurs, because it shouldn't have been about Trump at all. We shouldn't even be talking about him right now. And I got to say something about the boos, because I was at a watch party in Brooklyn. The boos were cacophonous at a bar called Chilo's in Bed-Stuy,
0: which I just took over.
2: We're turning it into a place for the people, a dive bar for the people. And we had an amazing event. The boos were out into the streets, and we weren't the only bar where you could hear it. You could choose where to hear the boos. And to me, that was important, because it was a reminder that New York City's relationship to Donald Trump isn't just about contemporary politics or the last three election cycles. It's about a 50-year abusive relationship that this city has had with this man, from his refusal to rent to people of color in the 70s, to him whipping up racist violence due to the Central Park exonerated five case, to his desire to, quote unquote, develop our parks with his tacky buildings. This city does not like this man, and we've been warning the country about him for, frankly, decades. And maybe last night was the most powerful audio and visual representation of that relationship.
3: The players who are on the court felt about this, especially we know, for instance, Josh Hart back in 2020, one of the key figures on the Knicks, tweeted back before the November election, "Yes, sir, get Trump's dumb expletive out of the White House." How do you think they felt about what was going on?
2: Well, I think for the Knicks, and I know this a little bit from trying to talk to people on the team, there was a bit of a resentment, because this was supposed to be a night about them, about their hard work. They're coming in off a near record 13-game winning streak in the playoffs. It's been the equivalent for the city of going to 13 movies and having them all be awesome. And it created a great vibe. And you walk in the city, it's orange and black everywhere. I'm sorry, orange and blue everywhere, the royal blue wherever you see. And it was supposed to be the beautiful culmination, was the first home game in an NBA Finals for the Knicks since 1999, and their chance to go up 3-0, which would effectively have ensured them the championship for the first time in 53 years, longer than I've been on this earth. And this is the team of my youth. This is the team of my heart. So to see it become about Donald Trump was certainly upsetting for fans, not just the people in the well-heeled tens of thousands of dollars seats in the stadium, but the watch parties, the bars. Everybody who's put their heart and soul into this team were basically slapped in the face by Donald Trump.
3: And of course, for a person who claims to be a big Knicks fan, there was that photo spread on X of Trump asleep in his box in the middle of the game. So he obviously wasn't paying too close attention. But I wanted to ask you about also another issue with the Trump administration, which is the World Cup. The treatment of the Trump administration to some of the participants in the World Cup, the exclusion of the Iranian team forced to fly in and fly out of the country from Mexico when they're going to be playing games on the same day, and also the recent exclusion of a referee chosen by FIFA from Somalia who was denied entry into the United States.
2: Yeah, I'll just say I've been covering the World Cup in person and at times when it's been in authoritarian countries remotely. And this is the first World Cup that I would ever describe as joyless. It's always been a celebration, a party, no matter matter what country that has hosted it, whether a liberal democracy or an authoritarian regime. But this is the first time that travel warnings are being issued to fans coming here. Even warnings are being issued to people who live in the United States by immigration groups because of the threats of ICE being at the stadiums. There's a joylessness. It's supposed to be the party that unites the world. And like the Knicks game last night, this looks to be something that Trump is using his reverse Midas touch to ruin.
0: And one more question on what happened last night. Mm-hmm. That image of President Trump in Dolan's box,
2: James Dolan.
0: And for a global audience who doesn't know about the significance of the man who owns both Madison Square Garden and the Knicks.
2: Yeah, James Dolan is someone who made his money the old-fashioned way. He inherited it. That's one of his commonalities with Donald Trump. They have a very close relationship going back decades. Dolan and his son were both married at Mar-a-Lago. Dolan has given Trump untold amounts of money for his political campaigns. Dolan wants to lead a push to rename Penn Station, over which he has a lot of influence because of the presence of Madison Square Garden there. He wants to rename Penn Station after Donald Trump. They have had meetings about that. But that's not all they share. They share accusations of sexual assault and sexual battery and having unsafe work environments for women. That's something Dolan has paid a price for. Racism allegations, of course, plague both men, although calling them allegations for Donald Trump is a stretch to say the least. And as I said, both children of wealth. So they have a tremendous amount of commonalities, but basically they're the commonality that exists when you have, I don't know how else to put it, but two rich jerks who are born on third base and act like they hit a triple.
0: And Dolan developing Madison Square Garden, the deals that have to be made, and this is with Trump?
2: This is with Trump. The idea is to move Madison Square Garden to be actually on top of Penn Station and to rename Penn Station after Donald Trump. That's the big plan. They have had meetings about this. This is not rumor. This is what Trump wants. People coming into Trump Station, and that's the authoritarian playbook if there ever was one. He needs to name as many things as possible after him now, because after he leaves, like with the Trump Kennedy Center, people are going to want to take those names down.
0: Well, I want to thank you, Dave Zirin, sports editor for The Nation magazine, host of the Edge of Sports podcast. His new article is headlined, "Not Even Trump Can Ruin the Next Moment," though he's reconsidered that.
2: Recanting.
0: And you're doing a live podcast tonight at Shiloh's, your new bar in Brooklyn.
2: In the Bed-Stuy neighborhood of Brooklyn. I'm doing a great event with 11-year NBA veteran Etan Thomas, where we're going to talk about all things sports and politics. So come out to Shiloh's if you want to have a good old time.
0: So Dave Zirin, who has now really nearly relocated to to New York, though he's in Washington as well. And we're going to be looking more at the World Cup in the coming days here on Democracy Now. That does it for the show. After tomorrow's show, I'm headed to Sheffield to the film festival in England. We'll be broadcasting from Sheffield Live, that broadcasts Democracy Now every day and has done so for years. And then we'll be at the Ireland Docks Ireland, the first film to show there. That's in Belfast. Then we'll be in Vermont on the weekend of Juneteenth, on June 18th in Burlington, and then we'll be in Brattleboro at the Latchis and in St. Johnsbury at Catamount Arts Center. Check our website at democracynow.org. I'm Amy Goodman with Juan Gonzalez for another edition of Democracy Now!
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7: Welcome to NewsHour from the BBC World Service. I'm Sean Lay. How more than 300 migrants trying to get to the UK last summer were kidnapped in Libya and threatened with forced organ removal.
8: For a long time in Libya, by 6 months in the jail, they want the money. They want money. He say, I want your kidney, you know.
7: Back to school in Khartoum after 3 years of civil war. How are Sudan's young people coping? Iran's ticket allocation for World Cup soccer matches in the US is cancelled. What will it mean for fans and for the Iranian football authorities, which pre-sold tickets?
9: They desperately need this money in order for their operations. And just roughly, it's going to be about $2 million from the tickets that they have already sold.
7: All that and more coming up after the latest news.
10: BBC News with Emily Thomas. Taliban forces in western Afghanistan have reportedly opened fire on protesters opposing the detention of women accused of violating strict Islamic dress codes. Two people are reported dead. At least three of the injured have been taken to hospital. Police in the city of Herat say the protesters were disrupting public order by opposing the hijab, which they described as a divine obligation. Hafizullah Marouf is from the BBC's Afghan service.
11: There wasn't a long protest. It was like about 25 minutes protest. Then it was cracked down by the Taliban forces. Now we are hearing reports that there is a plan for more protests in the coming days. We're hearing that a number of people were taken to hospital, despite the Taliban are denying any injuring, but they have confirmed that they have taken actions against some of the people, and they are insisting that they have acted in a manner to maintain the security of the citizens in that particular part of the country.
10: Lebanese media say Israel has carried out new airstrikes on the southern city of Tyre. It comes only hours after the Israeli military had urged residents to leave the area ahead of possible attacks. Thousands fled the city heading north. It comes less than a day after Iran and Israel agreed a pause in fighting. Our Middle East correspondent Hugo Beshega reports from Beirut.
12: Emergency teams helped residents to leave Tyre after the evacuation warning by the Israeli military this morning. This has happened despite a threat by Iran to strike Israel again if it attacked Lebanon. But Israeli officials say the war against Hezbollah will continue, opposing the efforts by Iran to link what is happening here to the ceasefire there. Israel says the goal in Lebanon is to create a security zone to protect its communities from Hezbollah's rockets and drones.
10: A United Nations report says Palestinian civilians in Gaza and the West Bank are suffering severe violence on all sides, from Israeli forces, attacks by settlers, and from Hamas. The UN's Independent International Commission of Inquiry says Hamas uses the cover of Israeli military offensives to commit its abuses. The report also accuses Israeli security forces of providing support and protection to settlers attacking Palestinians in the occupied West Bank. Beijing has accused the United States of suppressing Chinese companies after Washington placed several major firms on a list of those with alleged links to China's military. A Chinese foreign ministry spokesman urged the US to correct what he called its erroneous practices. A court in Sri Lanka has sentenced a former junior minister to 16 years in prison for corruption. Sirana Gunawardena, who served as a minister under former President Mahinda Rajapaksa, is the latest member of the ousted Rajapaksa administration to be jailed. BBC News. Mauritania says its coast guard has rescued more than 1,000 migrants off the northwest African country's coast over the past 10 days. It's seen as an indication that migration along the dangerous route via the Atlantic Ocean is picking up again. Somalia's government has said it's deeply saddened by the Somali international football referee Omar Artan being unable to officiate at the forthcoming Men's World Cup. On Monday, US immigration officials barred him from entering the country. Akisa Wandera reports.
13: The Somali government says that, despite various diplomatic efforts, it's failed to secure Omar Atan's participation in the tournament. He'd been set to become the first Somali referee to officiate at a World Cup. He was stopped at Miami International Airport. Somalia is among a number of countries affected by travel restrictions introduced by President Trump's administration. The Somali government has described Atan as a source of national...

0: Good morning. You're listening to WMNF Community Radio here in Tampa, and this is our pledge drive day. I'm glad you're all here. Annie, you're there?
1: Yes, I'm here, John. I'm raring to go.
0: Okay,
1: well,
0: we're going to get it done. Well, Sean's got a few people to thank. Sean?
2: Yeah, hi, Annie and John, and I'm so excited to be raising funds during Sustainable Living, but I do have some people to thank who donated near the end of the Healthy Steps. Thanks to Michael from Tampa with a $275 contribution. Michael is getting the summer pack, which is the WMNF t-shirt, the beach towel, and the bucket hat. Thank you for that. Patricia Alberta from Sarasota is contributing $100, and she's getting the bucket hat, and she's a big supporter of alternative medicine and likes the great advice on the air. Also, Lori from Largo is contributing $5 a month on our circle of friends. She's been listening for years, but she's finally able to financially contribute. And she says, WMNF is great. Well, welcome to the family, Lori. It's so great to have you as a member of our circle of friends. Mary Street from Mayaca City is donating $30. She says, keep up the good work. 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
0: Well, thank you, Sean, and thank you for all those that have donated so far, and hopefully you'll kind of help us out. I have a couple of donations already. I got a generous $27 from Anonymous over in Gulfport, one of those great friends of ours. And then I got Ron.
1: We love those Anonymous. We want more Anonymous.
0: Yeah, well, and then we have another generous donor from Indian Rocks Beach, from Tom, and it's for $100. Thank you so much.
1: Wow.
0: It's really. And then another anonymous from Rude Awakening Farm, and they're a generous $50 from them. Well, thank
1: you
0: very
1: much. Well, fantastic.
0: Yeah, so we got some money to start with, so we can go from there.
1: We got some seed money, huh?
0: We got some start money. Yeah, we're not on Zoom, so we don't get to look at each other like Annie.
1: Well, I'm on Zoom, but I can't see you.
0: Yeah, that's the thing, which is probably good.
1: Oh, I don't know about that.
0: You're a lot better looking, that's for sure.
1: Well, can you see me, John? Can you see me?
0: No, I can't.
1: Oh,
0: I can't.
1: It's on the other screen then. It's on the back screen. Oh, okay.
0: But you're being recorded. But anyhow.
1: Yes.
0: All right. And like I say, the number here is 813-238-8001, or you can donate it at WMNF.org. And Annie, Kitty isn't here.
1: But so she can't actually dance in the studio.
0: but it's so great to do this show with you. And
1: yes,
0: you've kind of taken over, about 3 or 4 years ago. But how did you kind of get involved in all this?
1: Well, you know, John, it's kind of a cool story because it tells everybody how important this station is to me, or to people in general. When I moved, when did I move here? I moved here like 35 years ago, something like that, about 35 years ago. And I moved from Memphis, Tennessee. Memphis, Tennessee had, or I may still have, a really, really good community radio station. And it was fantastic. And I was so sad that I was going to have to move to a place that didn't have that station. And then I got here in Tampa and I found WMNF, or WMNF found me. I'm not sure which, how that works. But I found it and I was so absolutely thrilled. And then I was so thrilled because I found you, John, on the Sustainable Living Show. And I listened every week, and I'm like, oh, these are my people. And then later on, Tanya was on. You had decided it was too far to go, I guess. And I too much business on the farm. And so Tanya took over, and she had a series of helpers. And then Kenny got on and then chose me, and I did it with him, and then he stopped and I did it with Tanya. Mm-hmm. And now Tanya's otherwise occupied, and so you and I are the kids on the block.
0: Cool. Well, you know, you were a guest on, you know, one of my programs.
1: Yes.
0: And I don't remember too much about that show, but I remember your cheerfulness and your nice attitude and all that. You know, sustainable living is, I don't know, you know, there's so much going on in the world today, you know, that is kind of taken a back burner, but it's still like probably the most important thing we do. You know, sustainability is all about leaving a planet for the next generations. And
1: exactly.
0: It's really, I don't know, it just seems like anything that we can do to do that, you know, a little help, you know, little steps and those kind of things. But, you know, the one thing for sure, the most important thing we should talk about today is the funding for this station, this beautiful station. You know, they might have had a great station in Memphis, but I really feel WMNF is like, if you want to do something for Tampa Bay, you need to make a donation today. You know, anything, you know, we'll take anything. We got some great gifts to give you, and we're really trying to find people for the circle of friends, and we'll talk about that as we go on. But I really feel like that, you know, we have a great, you know, this gives us a great opportunity. And I always say, you know, like sustainability has a lot to do with permaculture and some of the rules of permaculture. One is this multitasking. And this is what radio kind of allows us to do. You know, you can, like right now, there's people working and they're listening to radio. And it's so, you know, and WMNF is so cool because it has this news and public affairs thing that starts at 9 o'clock, and it's over at 1 o'clock. We have these great shows on Monday. Mabili's going to come on after me.
1: He's so great.
0: Yeah, and of course it just drives me crazy, the young people nowadays that go that, oh, we're not involved with politics, and really it's so important to be involved with politics today. That determines what's going on. Sean's in here, and I think he wants to kind of reintroduce the phone numbers.
1: Good. Because I want to talk about that WMNF has surpassed the Memphis one.
3: Okay. Well, so let me just remind people that we have a very big goal. It's an $1,800 goal this hour. So we can only make this goal if the generosity in the community is out there, and that if people want to show their support for WMNF during sustainable living, if the interviews that Annie and John 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Here's the number to call, 813-238-8001. 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Thanks to the people who donated before the show. That's great. We are looking for, I think, our first call during the show, 813-238-8001.
0: And we're already 15 minutes into it. Go ahead, Annie.
1: I want to talk about, well, first off, I love this show, and I have been a member for a very long time, and it's because I get a diversification from this radio system here, and not just radio. I don't have it on the radio. I stream it on my computer. In fact, I tell Alexis, don't say it too loud, she'll start up on me, to play WMNF. radio station, and I listen to it all day long. And it's exactly the same. And also, with Sean was mentioning the app. The app is so updated that it makes everything really, really simple. And you can go back and listen to any of our shows. And we're going to be talking about some of the shows that we've had in the past. But, you know, it's a really great place to be. And I know that I get a lot of compliments from people about how wonderful it is and how much they learned. And so if that's the case, y'all out there, please pick up your phone or go straight online and or to the app and give us a buzz and give us some of your well fought for money, because we need it. I donate $100 every fundraiser, just me. And that's not easy for me, but it's something that's important because I want to make sure that this show stays on the air and that we meet our goal. And so if you look at that, you know, before this show, the good doctor was on, and he was saying all the same stuff I was going to say, in the sense that if you buy a Starbucks coffee, or if you go out to dinner, you know, out to dinner is $100. Let's just face it, you know, especially if you had some wine or something like that. And then if you go to a Starbucks, one of those drinks is over $10. So if you are doing that, if you figure that out, if you're doing that once a week, that's $400 a month for the dinner. And if you're doing that once a week, that's, let's just say $20, $80 a month. So if you are going to go to do that, back off on one of those or back off on two of those and go ahead and do our circle of friends. And you can put that in there per month. It'll come out of your account seamlessly, you know, with no pain because you're used to it. And then that's going to give us the larger money, which is what we really need. But you're only going to feel $10, $20, $30, whatever you can afford per month. So I just wanted to throw that out there. And then we can, you know, go on, John. You just talk your beautiful self.
0: Yeah. Annie, we did get our first call during the show from Ellen in Gulfport. And she says, I love this show and learn something every week. Thank you for your time taken to put all this together. Thank you. Thank you, Ellen. Really appreciate it. And we probably ought to talk a little bit about, there are some premiums. You know, we got these beautiful blue.
1: Talk about the hat. You were telling me about the hat. John has a great idea for the bucket hat.
0: The bucket hat, you know, it's $100 or $9 a month, and it's reversible. And you know, I'm you know, I'm a farmer and I'm out in the farm and I'm all the time like, you're going to pick something and you got the basket full and you need a little space to put some cherry tomatoes or okra or something like that. And there you got your bucket hat. You fill it up with vegetables and it's reversible. So you can put the okra in one side and the tomatoes in another. We also got a coffee mug for $55, fanny packs. We got a bunch of different stuff, and you can go online, wmnf.org, and all the stuff is listed in there. You got sticker pack.
1: Beautiful, too, this year.
0: Oh, yeah, they got all kinds of things. And I think Sean has somebody to thank.
3: Yeah, I do. This is actually a donation that came in for Healthy Steps, okay. But it's great that everyone's supporting the stations. Clifford from Odessa is donating $50, says, loves WMNF. So thanks for that donation, Clifford from Odessa. And we're looking now to hear from people who are supporting the Sustainable Living Show, all of the fantastic interviews. 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
0: And Annie, that one of the topics we do a lot on, and we were talking a little bit before the show, is recycling. And,
1: yes.
0: You know, I'm sorry.
1: I had Edgar Castrotello from the city of Tampa composting, and he also is dealing with the recycling, reduce, reuse, recycling. And there's another R they added to it, but I can't remember which one it is. And that was on, March the 23rd of this year. And so, y'all, if you want to listen to that show, all of our shows that we've done, Tanya, John, me, all of the shows, you can go on to our, go to the schedule, hit Sustainable Living, and then you can log in there and go down to the bottom and scroll and go to every single show that we've ever done is on there.
0: Yeah, and one of the things is you know, we were talking about the circle of friends, and yes. You know that's just, you know, a monthly payment you can make, and you can, you know, donate for all kinds. You can make that $1,000 donation and break it up into, you know, less than $100 increments.
1: Exactly. You know, when you say it like that, that makes sense to people because it doesn't feel like much when you're doing it per month. I mean, mm-hmm. Think about it. If you're getting Netflix or whatever, you know, you're paying that out every month. And mm-hmm. And I think somebody earlier, I think it was Sean that said it earlier, you know, that doesn't bring much joy. I mean, you do get to watch TV and stuff, but it doesn't bring a lot of personal satisfaction to you as it does when you see that your WMNF payments going through.
0: Yeah. And Annie, again, you did a show on recycling, and here in Tampa, we can get free compost. Is that what you said?
1: Yes. Well, they just start. I've been nagging at them for 10 years. And finally, they were so happy to tell me. They said, we're working on something, Annie, but we can't tell you now. and they said, so finally, they told me, said, yes, we're taking all the green waste. You put it in paper bags now, or that green plastic. That's all you can do, right? And no plastic bags anymore. And then they take it and they turn it into compost. And then periodically, I think quarterly throughout the year, they give free compost away for those people that live in Hillsborough County.
0: Do you have to pick it up, or do they?
1: Yes. Oh, okay. No, they don't deliver.
0: Okay.
1: But you can take whatever containers, like, you know, myself, my truck, I had those tree pots, which are big black plastic pots, and I could put six in the bed of my truck, and that would be a full truckload.
0: Mm-hmm. and the number here is 813-238-8001 to make a donation, or you can go to WMNF.org and make that donation there. Like I say, we got some wonderful phone answers sitting back there just waiting on your phone calls.
1: Eating your food, John. Eating your food. You brought food gifts today from your farm, didn't you?
0: Oh, I brought a little bit from the farm, yeah. Yes, I did. But we always love to support these great volunteers here at the station. You know, we were talking a little bit about community gardens, and about a month ago, maybe 3 weeks ago, I did a wonderful show with Kitty Wallace. And of course,
1: On the 4th of May.
0: And Kitty is just such a wonderful woman. She's created this coalition of community gardens here in the Tampa Bay area. And Kitty came on and we talked. You know, there's actually, it takes her group is like 5 counties, 60 mm-hmm. gardens. And
1: it's amazing,
0: yeah,
1: isn't it?
0: And it's,
1: community gardens. That's what's so cool about it.
0: Yeah, and it's just like, to me, it's like a no-brainer. If you don't know much about it and you want to get into it, and you know, it's community too, you know, like these people really have fun together. And we have some great ones here in the Tampa Bay area.
1: Oh, yeah.
0: There's one over in Apollo Beach, and of course, Vista Gardens and Temple Terrace.
1: Tampa Heights, the one that Kitty's really involved in. Yeah. They even have the aquaculture, which is, you know, I had a show on the other day with the guy that set their aquaculture. culture up, which is kind of crazy that it all sort of ties together. She texted me this morning and said, "You want me to come on? You want me to call in today?" And said, "Well, I don't think you can call in unless you're going to donate." So yeah,
0: call in. Yeah, Katie, call in and give us some money. We need it.
1: That's right. We're here. But she, you know, she has added. We've added a segment for her, and it's been so great. It's Events from the Garden, and she calls in every Monday morning and tells us about all the stuff that's happening out in our community, which is wonderful. I think that is a huge thing, because how do you know? You know, we're kind of in the loop, and I still don't know half the stuff that she's talking about, really.
0: And that we also post that on the Sustainable Living website, where you know, anybody can go to that after the show. And of course, the shows are archived, so if you really want to, and I don't know, you know, like there's some shows that I really feel are so valuable that, you know, and you're riding in the car, and it's so easy if you have the app. You know, I went up to see a friend in Inglis, and I listened to one of Tanya's, the wonderful show that Tanya did with this lady. Yeah, the one with the lady, what is it? It's up above Lutz.
1: What's she talking about?
0: Well, it's in connection with the University of South Florida. It's a Rosebud. Yeah, isn't that the Rosebud?
1: Rosebud Consortium.
0: Yeah,
1: we had them on. They've been on several times, that's a wonderful group.
0: Yeah, and I'd love to go up there. It sounds like they're doing such good stuff and all that. It was just like I just listened to every word that was said. It was so interesting.
1: For recycled glass and making stepping stones.
0: Doing all kinds of things. And the number here, 813-238-8001. I don't see, you know, they got the little board behind me, and it used to light up with phone lines, and I don't see those lights lighting up. So we gotta do something, Annie.
1: I've noticed that in the past, when this is me just being a listener, right? It starts on Wednesday of last week. So we're kind of at the tail end of it, and people are turning on the station going, "Oh, they're begging for money again." Well, I'll send some money, but I'm not going to listen anymore. Yeah. So you know, they're not hearing us crying here asking for money.
0: Well, we're not really crying. And like I said, I love talking about past programs. I'm kind of like you, Annie. I'm kind of stuck in my occupation, and it isn't, stuff that is in the city. And I'm always interested in what's going on in the city and trying to, it's like Rob.
1: It was the physics, sustainable physics.
0: Oh, yeah.
1: And I was like, really? Is that going to be what? And it was so interesting. Oh, my God. And I don't like to say I'm not a math person, because I think that when you say things like that, you aren't. You know what I mean? But it was super interesting, John.
0: Yeah, Desi is such a, he's a professor. Well, he's a retired professor from HCC. And we've been old friends a long time. We've kind of met at an event at University of South Florida. But he's so knowledgeable, and he makes it so, you can understand
1: easy.
0: It.
1: Yes.
0: But the one thing about the show, and I don't know if you caught it, but he has this saying, you know, like people, they come up with these crazy theories and they got free energy and da, da, da. And this is what he says. Even a broken clock is right twice a day. Sean's in here, and I see he's got a yellow piece of paper.
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0: Yeah, you know, it's fantastic when we get one-time donations here and there, and when someone calls in and makes a $100 donation or a $200 donation or a $5 donation, whatever it is, and that's fantastic. But when we plan for the future, as we plan our budget out, when we say, yes, we're going to take a risk and we're going to hire Juanita as our assistant news director, we can only do that because we know that we have a source of income from our members through the Circle of Friends, that we are going getting X amount every month. And the more we increase that, the more we can do with your with our donations, the more of a great steward we can be with your funds. And we can do things like fill out the newsroom like we've done, make sure that we have the resources for all of our interns when they go out and cover stories for us. They have WMNF press badges and they have WMNF recording kits, and we can do this. We know we have the resources because there's a steady stream of funding that we get from our donors called the Circle of Friends. So that's why it's really important. If you want to contribute to the sustainability, the economic sustainability of WMNF during the Sustainable Living Program, call and make a donation now. Become a member of our Circle of Friends. Maybe it's just $5 a month, or maybe you can do $20 or $30 a month, but call now, 813-238-8001.
1: Thank you. I wanted to elaborate on that too, Sean. Thank you for that. That was a great explanation. When you were talking about that they need those press kits to be able to go and do these things, that's where the money goes, y'all. It goes to, you know, pay for electricity. There's a very, very small paid staff, very, very small paid staff. Most of it is done by volunteers. And so we are all doing this stuff for free. And to give this to you because we think that this is important to keep this thing going. So that's it. That's all I got.
0: Yeah, our volunteers are the lifeblood of WMNF. We can't do it without people like Annie and John and Grace and Tanya and all of our volunteers and Bill. We have wonderful volunteers who are make every show happen. And yes, there is a small staff that kind of makes sure everything is running smoothly. But almost all of our music shows and almost all of our public affairs shows are completely run by volunteers. And that's what makes WMNF so special. 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
1: You know, if every one of these guests that we had on our show donated for being on the show, I guess that's kind of like payola, then we would really be able to fund our show, John.
2: Well, that isn't part of the
1: picture. That's not the requirement. Yeah. That's right.
2: You know, I co-hosted shows with Rob Loride that since passed. It was the news director here, and he would always be, you know, like he'd be very careful about, you know, how we did this. Really, this is out of love. This is all about our hearts, and you know, the stations. If you look at it, its mission statement is just so good, so much for, you know, all the good things that in our community, and you know, it's just such an institution.

0: And I was, you know, I wanted to kind of talk about maybe a couple more of my programs that I did. I did one on food preservations with...
1: Yes, I was going to bring that up. You had that with Greg and who was else?
0: Sarah Arizola. She's the owner of St. Pete Ferments. And, of course, Greg
1: is... so good.
0: Yeah, Greg, you know, is another kind of personal friend of mine, but he's a chef and nothing ever goes to waste. He's always doing something with the peelings and... the trimmings, and of course he makes his own bread, sourdough bread, and of course
1: Ryan uses the bacteria from makes the yeast from the bacteria in the sourdough, which I think is marvelous.
0: And then of course Sarah does a lot of fermenting, and she does workshops over there in the St. Pete area. I think she's out of town right now, but that was another great show. I really, it's always a lot of fun to do shows like that. And, of course, we've had us.
1: Well, I want to tell people when it was. It was April the 13th.
0: Okay.
1: So if y'all want to listen to the full show, you can look for April the 13th.
0: Annie, maybe talk about a couple of your shows that you've done recently.
1: Yeah, you know, I had Gage LePierre and Isabella Godoso Brown on, and they had written a book on making a meadow in Florida.
0: Florida, I remember
1: meadow.
0: Now. Uh-huh.
1: Did you listen to that, John?
0: I heard parts of it.
1: Yeah, of course, right. But it was really good. And the book, what they did is they compiled a book, and the book is fantastic. I mean, it's really good. Let's see when that was. That was... May 11th. That was recently, May 11th. And so if y'all wanted to listen to the show, you could hear that whole show in its entirety. But the book I just happened to have it right here. That's funny. Florida Meadow Manual. And it's creating and maintaining resilient green spaces. And you can get that through the University Press of Florida, the Florida Press. .org. And I'm telling you, no matter where you lived, this will tell you how to make a meadow. And it's just so thorough. And really, she's an architect, a design. She's a landscape architect. And so she actually did drawings in there. So you can actually have comparison drawing. And then he is a very educated, studied person about environment and all our native species. So, I learned... unbelievable amount of information that day, and then also I got the book, so that's
0: we are talking about in the future maybe making some kind of a packet just for sustainable living donations, and maybe that would be one of them. I got another generous donation, and it's from Chris Kendrick and Pamela Wilson.
1: From Sweetwater.
0: In Wisconsin.
1: But they're calling, but they're from Sweetwater Farm.
0: They were actually kind of taking that over in charge of that nonprofit there. And they have
1: a campsite there now.
0: Yeah, uh-huh. Mm-hmm. And he got one. He got the beach towel for $125.
1: Yay!
0: We have that. I guess he didn't take the bucket hat though. I don't understand. It seems like there's a farmer out there who wants that bucket hat. But thank you so much.
1: I need the bucket hat, John. I wear a hat every day outside when I'm working in the garden, and I do have several, but I need another one.
0: Yeah. I got the bucket head.
1: The bucket head. Yeah.
0: I don't know if it was in the last series of programs, but I did do a show with Josh Jameson and Raleigh Barnes.
1: Did it with Josh Jameson and Raleigh Barnes.
0: Uh-huh.
1: And that was March the 9th.
0: Uh-huh.
1: We did that show. That was great.
0: Yeah, it was about the freezes, and it was so interesting and the difference between being here on the coast. And of course, Raleigh's in Apollo Beach, which is on the bay, but the difference in what had happened, and of course, poor Josh. I guess it's Cody Coke Farms.
1: He's got a little pocket, though.
0: Yeah, Well, he really got hit hard. It really broke my heart. But hey, yeah. we had a mango in front of the house, and about an 8-inch mango, and it froze completely to the root, and I was about to give it up. And there's a little sprout coming up on it, but it was so devastating. But it's just like I say, it's nice to you know, try to figure this out, and you know, say, well, you know, mm-hmm. this is what happened, and those are two very professional farmers.
1: Yes, they are.
0: That specialize.
1: They're very professional. They really know what they're doing, and what they do is they do a lot of trials, so they test a lot of stuff, so then they know what really works here from different countries and so on.
0: And speaking of the devil, Desi, the one that was my physics teacher friend, had sent in a wonderful donation of $88.50. Thank you very much, Desi.
1: Aww.
0: I don't know what the world you get.
1: Thank you. Smart guy.
0: You know, and of course, the you know, that, like you were saying about the physics. Well, okay, let me do the, I'm getting mixed up here. This is 813-238-8001 to make that call, a donation to WMNF Community Radio, one of the greatest assets here in Tampa Bay. Or if you don't like talking on the phone, just do the WMNF.org thing and get on there, and you can make a little comment and get you a bucket hat.
1: You know, I had somebody on, Robin Greenfield. And, that was such a good show. He did the Foraging School, Florida Food Freedom. And I also, there was another guy on there, Lotus. I can't think, William Lotus, I think his name. Anyway, it was the last 2 days before the end of the year. It was 12/29/2025. And I don't know if you guys follow Robin online, but he is a huge online presence, and he's been actually only eating foraged food for a year, and foraged native food now, not anything foraged in somebody's garden, not native, but foraged that's wild growing.
0: Wow.
1: He can't go over to somebody's yard and pick their mango tree or whatever. It has to be a mango tree in a park or a, you know, something like that. But this show was super interesting because he talks about how to be incredibly sustainable, you know. So, another show.
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0: I wonder if the phones are working.
1: I think they're broken, John.
0: Nobody wants that bucket. And you know, you were saying about the physics show that I did, and how it related to sustainability. And just yesterday I was talking about the last show I did on Memorial Day, and he goes, John, he says, how does that relate to sustainability? And you know, my answer to him, in the past I even have done shows on nonviolent communication, because really the problem here is we have everything we need. It's just like it's for some reason that we're all consumed by capitalism, and we just don't make the right decisions. Our minds aren't, you know, it's, you know, like there's more and more coming out about how the mind works and how the chemistry in the mind works and how we learn things, and we get kind of set in our ways, but they're the wrong ways, and we really didn't ever, you know, we just didn't know what the right ways were. But
1: we get sidetracked so easily.
0: Yeah, but anyhow, I did this really cool show on Memorial Day. And
1: yes. And it's about psychedelics too, right?
0: Yeah. It was the Tampa Bay. You know, one of my friends that is really into solar belongs to this Tampa Bay psychedelic community meetup. And they meet in Tampa, and their kind of mission is, is healing people through this, you know, psychotropic type methods and natural
1: stuff. There's a lot of guidance in that. I mean, that's the way it should be done. If you're going to do that, you need a guide to be able to help you. And that's what y'all were talking about, is that they have these people that know exactly what kind of dosage, they know exactly what to do and how to do it to help your mental health.
0: Mm-hmm. And they do. And it was kind of cool who they were. It was this, it was just unbelievable what they had been. They were both, I'll get this right, colonels in the Air Force. It was Cheryl Laurie and Brian Princeton. And they were so nice and humble and down to earth. And, and what was really cool, and we get guests like this all the time, they give out their phone number. if you needed help, and they really, I've read a lot about this, and there is a lot to it, and I think we're going to find out that there's going to be a lot more of this, more of a natural way to heal.
1: Well, and that PTSD is real, not just in war, not just veterans.
0: Oh, yeah.
1: PTSD is, you know, any kind of trauma, and we've all had traumas at different times in our lives, and sometimes we hold it, and it stops us from having as full of a life as we want, you know. Mm-hmm. And unless we're just getting all the good stuff, we're pushing it away from us. Mm-hmm. And so, yeah, these people were very. It was very interesting. I mean, I'm not going to do any psychedelics. No, that's for sure.
0: No, you're saving for me.
1: But I feel pretty good about my mental health, too, so there's that.
2: 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Hey, if you think about your life, if you think about the people you talk to, you talk about sustainability a lot. You are concerned about it. You think it's important. Well, so why not support the show that is all about sustainable living? 813-238-8001 or WMNF.org.
1: Yeah. All those people out there that just are always talking about how much they learned and what, you know, how much they enjoy the show and all of that. You guys are the people that we need to hear from. Even if you're just giving us $5 a month or something like that, that would be amazing. Yeah. You know, that would help us tremendously. That's $60 a year.
0: Uh-huh. I think at this point we need that donation of $1,000 for that.
1: Yeah, we need the big whale.
0: Yeah. Yeah, the WMNF event passport, and you get 10 pairs of tickets that you can redeem for any of the WMNF concerts. It's valid for a full year. It can be applied
1: by a circle of friends. Yeah, you can do the circle of friends. You know, and that's a monthly amount. If you gave $100 a month, that's $1,200 for the year, which would be a big deal for us.
0: Annie, it sounds like that you got that from that physics show, didn't you?
1: I did. That's nice. You know, it's funny. A long time ago, I used to say, I'm no good at math. And then I went, I'm just telling myself I'm no good at it. That doesn't mean I am. And then I had to start measuring all this stuff when I was doing landscape design, you know. I had to measure everything. And I'm like, well, I could start to do that in my head. And I was like, well, I'm not bad as math. I'm just bad at telling myself I'm not good at it.
0: And there is a paver for $1,000 too.
1: Yes, and there's not that many left either.
0: We made a donation to build the station for $1,000. So we have my wife and I have a little message out there in the patio that. We enjoyed to know that we did it. We love the station. My wife loves the place. I got the radio on all the time. The number is 813-238-8001.
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0: And we would really appreciate any help we can do. You know, we're going to try to make this. We only got 10 minutes, but mm-hmm. we're going to try to make it. And if we don't make it, we're going to just keep trying. And hopefully, yeah. you know, we need to do our part. We all need to do our part to support this wonderful community radio yeah. station. Yeah. And, you know, I think you're going to... Go ahead.
1: I don't know if people realize how much time we put into this, but we put in a lot of time to get guests for the show. And then I personally make a script for the program to make sure that I'm going to ask all the questions that I know you guys want. And I won't forget it when the enthusiasm kicks in. But, you know, the thing is that if we're going to be asking for money after the show, mm-hmm. you know, we're not going to stop. And we don't ever stop, you know, because we've got to support our own show. It's your show because it's your community show, but it's our show because we're here to do this for you. So you need to, you know, step up and pull out the debit card or the credit card, whatever is going to work for you, or the bank account, and give us something per month, and that's going to help us. Keep us on the air. I mean, John, how long have you had this show?
0: Well, I started in 2004.
1: Okay.
0: And it was kind of in the fall, but...
1: For 12 years.
0: 12 years. Now, you know, truthfully, at the time, I would alternate with, depending on the host for the healthy... our health program. It's been called different names by different people, but I only had it.
1: You guys alternated weeks?
0: Yeah. So
1: I was trying to remember. I didn't remember it being as formatted like
0: yeah,
1: it is now.
0: I don't think I could have ever done every week. And you've yes. been doing that since Tanya's kind of stepped back, and I really appreciate
1: it. It's a lot
0: and,
1: of work.
0: Yeah. And I do have another yellow slip
1: Yay,
0: of paper here.
1: Yellow page. We love the yellow pages.
0: From Cookie Shins from Paula Beach, generous, and she's getting an acrylic magnet.
1: Very okay. good.
0: Still no
1: what
0: takers.
1: A great name, yeah. Cookie.
0: Cookie. That is what I need. Well, we still haven't heard anybody, you know, donating for that bucket hat. It's only $100, and of course
1: I will be. I can tell y'all. I can tell you right now. I'll be donating. I'm not going to do it now because I don't want to get distracted. But I'll be donating $100, and I'll be getting the bucket hat.
0: Yeah. Okay.
1: So that's a guarantee.
0: So what's growing up there right now? It's your spring.
1: Well, I just noticed I got to get out there and water because it's been pretty dry up here. My corn's up. I got sweet sugar snap peas that are just going crazy. And I have peppers, and I got a few tomatoes started. And I mean, I have a lot of tomato plants, but a few tomatoes on it. Eggplant. And let's see, and I did a whole bunch of lettuces and basils, a couple of different types of basils and parsleys and onions and strawberries. And we're allowed to grow 4 marijuana plants. I don't smoke it, but I give it to people that make creams. And they make creams that I can put on my sore spots. And it doesn't affect me mentally as far as psychedelia, but it helps the pain a lot. So I will be giving that to them whenever that grows up. And I found this really cool plant. It's called a mole plant. I don't know. I don't have the Latin for it, but it was in this, garden center. And I went, well, I looked into it. I said, do you grow this? And she said, yes. And I said, does it keep the moles out? And she said, yes, it does. So I planted them around the perimeter of my fenced in garden bed. So I'm excited about that. That's a new thing.
0: and the number here, like we're kind of running out of time.
1: Oh, sorry. Interrupt me.
0: 813-238-8001, or you can go to WMNF.org. Like, let me see. Golly, I'm sorry. Rick did this from Sarasota, Florida. Generous $100 price. Thank you so much.
1: Thank you, Rick.
0: Really appreciate it.
1: You know, I'm going to do some log inoculation too for my mushrooms. So I think you guys can do that down there as well.
0: Oh, yeah. Yeah. The, mm-hmm. the, it's kind kind of a lot
1: long
0: of people,
1: time of the year.
0: Yeah, a lot of people doing that. I kind of lost my train of thought. But yeah, we got these beautiful T-shirts. I haven't heard anybody donate for a T-shirt.
1: That's easy for you to say.
0: Yeah, not really. Of course, and you'll be putting those strawberries in that bucket hat when you
1: start. That's right. Yeah, that's right. Well, we've had the season, and now I'm going to plant some more strawberry plants, but I'm going to be putting some more in the fall.
0: Cool.
1: That would be the best way. So, but yeah, we have lots of stuff. If you guys go on to WMNF.org, you can donate on there, but you can also, if you press the donate button, you can see all the cool items that we have available. It's just a tremendous. We have bags, we have umbrellas. I bought an umbrella last year. We have t-shirts, we have all kinds of things. And our thing this year is different on purpose. And, you know, we don't want to be the exact replica of everybody else and then have to do what we have to do because some promoter or some commercial is telling us we can't say that or do that. So, you know, you guys go on there and check it out. We got a sports belt bag. We got concert tickets. The bucket hat is gorgeous. T-shirts. Beach towel is beautiful. Mm-hmm. And then we also have little summer packs for $275. It's the bucket hat, t-shirt, and the beach blanket. So, you know, anything you want, we got.
0: Well, Annie, what do you got coming up?
1: Well, let's see. Who do I have on there next? I have Alicia Bixler. Have you ever heard of her? She has a huge online presence too. She's a beekeeper.
0: Okay.
1: But she's also a bee saver. And people are always calling her up to come over, and she cuts out, she has a little heat monitor that tells her where they are, and she cuts it out and puts them all in a hive and gives the people some honey and stuff. It's wonderful. She does a lot of videos. So yeah, I'm excited. Who you having next, John?
0: Well, you know? I got somebody on from the Green Building Council. It's over there, Florida Green Building Council.
1: Yeah.
0: And it's going to be on energy conservation. And then after that, I'll probably be doing another home solar program. But
1: That's always good.
0: You know, it's the heat of the summer and the power bills are going up, and you know, Tico's is ripping us off.
1: Oh my gosh,
0: anyhow, how we can, you know, keep our houses cooler during the summer and keep
1: I have air conditioner on my mini split right now, and it's fully solar powered. Everything solar powered. And you know, not a penny anymore. It's a big initial outgo, but not a penny anymore.
0: Yeah, it's funny how people just don't see that as like a long term thing. I think about it all the time since
1: you were early too, weren't you?
0: Well, yeah, but you know, it's funny. We got a lot of solar panels, and the first ones were like the same size panel now is creates like 2 to 4 times as much power, and it's makes a lot of sense to go with solar. And I think about this all the time. You know, I got 2 electric cars, and I got a van, but I made an initial investment in a solar system, just a small one, the 3,000 kilowatt system that I did for, around $3,000-$4,000. You know, it wasn't a lot of money. And I don't.
1: Back in the day.
0: I don't. Well, this is just recently. I did it mainly for the solar cars. But I don't go to buy gas anymore. And we don't.
1: Yes.
0: But now think about this. That whole system probably weighed, a half a ton, 1,000 pounds, and that was about all. But when you go to the, you buy $20 worth of gas, and it's 8 times 20 is always like over 100, like we got a 25-gallon tank on that van.
1: I'd pay 60 at least to fill up.
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4: In the 1830s, former President John Quincy Adams resurrected his political career by going back to Congress, where he immediately antagonized the slaveholding South.
5: So they're threatening to censure a former president of the United States. I mean, just imagine that.
4: And why? Because for years, the former president offered citizen petitions to abolish slavery.
5: And one of them is coming from enslaved people.
4: Mm-hmm.
5: And Southerners in Congress get really, like, one of them says, can we burn it right here? And Adams goes, oh, censure me? Well, if you're going to censure me, I should be able to speak in my defense, right? And so he holds the floor for another 2 weeks. Southerners storm off the floor, but then eventually they give up.
4: I'm Meghna Chakrabarty. Today on Point, John Quincy Adams and proving that Congress can work. Stay with us.

0: This is On Point. I'm Meghna Chakrabarty. Earlier this month, we kicked off our occasional look at the idea of America, the inspiration, concepts, and debates that shape our understanding of this nation. And we started off with the Declaration of Independence. And in that discussion, a bunch of familiar names popped up: Thomas Jefferson, Benjamin Franklin, and John Adams. Well, today, we're going to talk about a lesser-known Adams, John Quincy Adams, eldest son to John and Abigail Adams. Now, maybe he shouldn't be all that lesser known because he was the sixth president of the United States. John Quincy Adams was, of course, following his father, who was then the new nation's second president. John Quincy Adams served from 1825 to 1829. But it's what he did after leaving the presidency that needs to be better known, because it's far more consequential to the idea of America. And that is the story that Bob Crawford tells in his book, America's Founding Son, John Quincy Adams, From President to Political Maverick. And in the book, Crawford writes, quote, "This is the story of how a man with the pedigree of being John Adams's son, and after his own career as a Washington insider, brought the power of thousands of grassroots anti-slavery activists to bear on the people's house, making straight the path for the next generation, Lincoln's generation, to fulfill the promises embedded in the Declaration of Independence." Bob, welcome to On Point.
1: It is a pleasure to be here. Thank you.
0: The book was so enjoyable to read, and it's about a period of American history that I have to say I didn't know that much about. And I love that the Declaration keeps popping up over and over in your book as well. I just wonder, though, can we start off with John Quincy Adams' sort of earlier life? Was he, let's say, burdened by the fact of being an Adams?
1: I like to say the only thing worse than being born into that family would be to marry into that family. Yes, he was indeed burdened by being an Adams, because his parents, John and Abigail, really raised him, in many ways groomed him to become president of the United States, and they put on his shoulders the preservation of the nation that they had sacrificed so much to found. Mm-hmm. And that's a lot of pressure. There's a famous letter, and I can quote part of the quote. I don't have the whole thing like to grasp in my mind, but it's from 1794, I believe. And it's a moment where young John Quincy Adams, is kind of between gigs, and he's not sure what he's going to do. And his father writes to him, and they're talking about, first, it's like the first part of the letter is about geopolitics. And then in there, there's a little paragraph that says, if you do not rise not only to the head of your profession, but of your country, it's owed only to your own laziness, slovenliness, and obstinacy.
0: And I thought I was a tough parent.
1: And you thought you, yeah, we all do, right? And so I'm going to back up for a second to really answer your question. His early life, 7 years old, he's an eyewitness to the Battle of Bunker Hill. Abigail takes him by the hand. They walk about a mile to a nearby overlook from their home. At the time, it was Braintree. It would later be Quincy, Massachusetts. And they see the flash of the cannon. You know, they can smell the smoke. They're hearing the crackle of the muskets. And in fact, their family doctor dies in that battle. 10 years old. He is in February. He is boarding a ship with his father, a warship, to go to France so his father can join Benjamin Franklin, ultimately Thomas Jefferson, and negotiate France into the Revolutionary War on the side of the Americans. They cross the Atlantic in the dead of winter. A nor'easter almost destroys their ship. You know, they're pursued by British warships. It's an odyssey of an adventure. That's 10 years old. Then he gets what I call an internship in diplomacy, which, fast forward, George Washington, appoints him to his first diplomatic post. And then he'd serve in the diplomatic Corps in his father's administration. Comes home, he becomes the senator from Massachusetts. And he's a Federalist. What does he do? He brandishes his Maverick bona fides and supports the Republican president, Thomas Jefferson, on issues like the Louisiana Purchase and the Embargo Act, and he's drummed out of his party. I could keep going, Magna. I can keep going. You stop me when you want.
0: Well, I will stop you right there because there's actually a couple of details internal to that I want to quickly go over and then get to his actual presidency. But first of all, before I do that, hats off to you for saying Quincy, Massachusetts.
1: I learned the hard way.
0: Sorry. The rest of America has no idea why that's significant. But
1: well, and it gets deeper because, you know, we did the book was predated by a podcast series I made for iHeart, a 6-episode podcast series. And we called the historic site and we said, is it Quincy or Quincy? And what we were told was Quincy for the town, Quincy for the man.
0: Yep.
1: And some will say Quincy for the man as well. But I had the great honor of doing a book event at the Church of the Presidents in Quincy, where all four of them, John, Abigail, John Quincy, Louisa Catherine Adams, they're all interred in the crypt in the basement. And I just clarified this as well. And the crowd seemed to be okay with me saying Quincy for the town and Quincy.
0: No. The sort of pronunciation idiosyncrasies of my current home state, I can't account for them, but I just know that they're real and people care. So Quincy, Massachusetts, and John Quincy Adams. So back to the man himself. He becomes a senator, as you said, after his father's 1800 election loss to Jefferson. Very, very interesting. You write in the book, though, that even as a senator, John Quincy Adams shows a little bit of the sort of maverickiness that you talked about that would later come to define his career as a much older man. What did he do in the Senate at that time?
1: Well, he supported the two big things, and this wasn't the focus of the whole book, but this was definitely an area to note, an area of note. So Jefferson's president, John Quincy, is a Federalist, and that's where you're talking about, like, the New England part of the country, and they're very much opposed to President Jefferson, and they want to see him fail. His party does, but when issues like the Louisiana Purchase, which there was a great deal of debate over whether that was constitutional or not, and, you know, it probably wasn't really, but John Quincy could make that assessment for himself that this is good for the nation. And same with the Embargo Act, which was a way of us defying Britain and their harassment of our merchant vessels, and ultimately this leads to war, War of 1812. And John Quincy Adams supported the president because he felt like it was the right move at the time. And you know, Adams had that incredible background in diplomacy that you couldn't really doubt him. On those kinds of issues.
0: Okay. Maybe a little bit later in our conversation, I want to talk with you, Bob, about the interesting, almost side story of the relationship between John Quincy Adams and Andrew Jackson, who also figures large in this tale. I want to talk in a minute or a few minutes with you about the largest party in Washington, D.C. to date.
1: Hey, oh, yes. But can I real quick, just to put a point on this Jefferson administration?
0: Yeah.
1: Adams is drummed out of his party for this. Mm-hmm. He loses his seat in the Senate. And so that will ultimately throw him into the arms of what we call the Virginia dynasty, the presidencies of Jefferson, Madison, and Monroe. Mm.
0: Okay. Well, this is just the first part of your book, Bob, and there's so many like little gems of history that I wish we could spend time on, like John Quincy Adams being the author of the Monroe Doctrine. I'm just going to dangle that one out there for listeners to bite on when they read the book. But let's fast forward now to 1825, when John Quincy Adams becomes the sixth president of the United States in a race against Andrew Jackson. But it's not because he rode a tidal wave of voter support, right, to the presidency. Can you tell us? Yeah, tell us what
1: Adams,
0: happened.
1: No, absolutely not. The one who was riding the tidal wave was Andrew Jackson. And the best way to understand this is that 1824, 1825, this is a moment where a populist wave is sweeping across, a populist wind, if you will, is blowing across the nation. And what you have is, since the founding, slowly but surely, most state legislatures have changed the voting regulations, the suffrage laws, to include not just the property holder, but all white men. And these mechanics, these farmers, these tradesmen, they have gained the right to vote. The democracy is spreading rapidly. So is the nation. It's moving south and west. And you have people, men who are setting out. They're further and further from the old nation, from the original 13 colonies. And this is the next generation, right? This is the generation after the founding. And so democracy, the early republic that we had, which was formed by the elites, is now being handed off and becoming a true democracy, or a truer democracy, mm-hmm. not a true democracy. We don't get that until 1965, but a truer democracy. And the old way, the old guard, is no longer good enough. Mm. John Quincy Adams, he's part of the establishment, and the establishment's time is coming to an end.
0: Yeah, and he basically only gets into the presidency via a House vote, right?
1: Absolutely. Yeah. Based on the 12th Amendment, we can go into that, but I hear the music, so we'll save that for after the break.
0: Okay. Bob Crawford is with us. He's author of the book America's Founding Son, John Quincy Adams, From President to Political Maverick. We'll be back. This is On Point.

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1: You're back with On Point. I'm Meghna Chakrabarty, and Bob Crawford is with us. He's author of America's Founding Son, John Quincy Adams, From President to Political Maverick. And Bob, before the break, you were telling us about how John Quincy Adams basically becomes president of the United States because of a House vote that was very controversial, to say the least. I think it was Andrew Jackson, right, who said that this was like the most barefaced corruption in the then young history of the United States. So that kind of really dogged him through his presidency. Plus, as you were saying, that sort of groundswell of Jacksonian populism as well, which is the reason why John Quincy Adams loses the next election. But what I did want to ask you, though, before we get to his post-presidential career is, how would you describe the state of the nation at this time when John Quincy Adams was president? Because, I mean, the issue of slavery was, it was there at the founding, and obviously it was there at the Civil War. In this interim period, was it also of pressing concern in Washington?
2: Well, it had become of pressing concern because in 1819, 1820, Missouri Territory was coming into the Union. And the debate over whether Missouri would be a free state or a slave state ripped the country apart. Mm-hmm. See, from the time of the Three-Fifths Compromise and the founding of the Constitution, the ratification of the Constitution, until 1819, like that 30-year period, slavery was not really an issue nationally. You know, there were disparate groups of abolitionists, a lot of them were Quakers, a lot of movement in the Upper South, like North Carolina, Virginia, but it just, there was no coherent movement, anti-slavery movement. There were little bursts here and there, okay?
1: Okay.
2: So, but when Missouri's about to come in to the Union, the Missouri Territory, was when the statehood bill arrives in Congress, everybody expects it's going to be a slave state. Except for a backbench one-term congressman from New York named James Talmadge, mm-hmm. who puts an amendment on the bill that essentially would end slavery in the new state of Missouri. And it passes the House and it fails the Senate. And then Congress adjourns.
1: And does this eventually lead to the Missouri Compromise, as it's
2: yes,
1: known?
2: Yes, okay. It does.
1: Yeah.
2: But Meghna, there's a year between the Congress adjourns with this deadlock, and then they go home. And the issue of slavery is now being debated uh-huh. in legislatures, in states, in town halls, in taverns, in newspapers, and it begins to tear the fabric of the country apart. I like to say that the Three-Fifths Compromise was a Band-Aid that they put on the issue of slavery, and what the debate over Missouri did was James Talmadge ripped that Band-Aid off, and what was beneath it was a pussy, festering wound.
1: You know, what's interesting about John Quincy Adams is that his parents never owned enslaved people. I mean, John Adams was, I guess, one of the few founding fathers who didn't. Right. And so, obviously, the idea of the moral evil of slavery was alive in the Adams family. But does that mean that John Quincy Adams himself, I mean, especially while president, did he consider himself an abolitionist?
2: No, that was a dirty word. Like, basically, you would be saying, I am the most, I hate to put right and left here, but because it's so confusing, because the abolitionists of this time, they were radical. They were a minority of a minority. They were, I'm talking post-Missouri debate, Second Great Awakening abolitionists. So there's an older generation of abolitionists, which we just kind of referred to, where mm-hmm. it was kind of disparate. But once the issue was raised in the debate over Missouri, it really began to radicalize some folks. And with the there was this religious movement called the Second Great Awakening, and it really was this fire of moral spirit that blew across the, mainly in the North, mainly like around New York and Ohio. And these people became the radical abolitionists, and their tactics were not, were considered, you know, to hurt their, to be a detriment to their own cause.
1: Right.
2: And so you didn't want to be, no one hated an abolitionist more than a Northerner
1: okay.
2: because they didn't have any impact in the South, though they tried. They were basically, people feared the end of the status quo. People feared civil war. People feared emancipation, like they would they would lose their jobs.
1: Well, so let me just jump in here, because you write in the book, and this is the reason why I'm asking, because it's important to the story that you tell later, like the really important story here. And that is that you write several times in the book that though John Quincy Adams, again, may have seen slavery as this just moral stain.
2: That's right.
1: He was very practical about it. He's like, abolitionists, like you just, the political reality of this country is that the Southern states are too influential. You're never going to convince them to give up slavery. So, I mean, he just saw the realism of the potential failures of the abolitionist movement, which I didn't know. I thought that was a really interesting.
2: Sorry to interrupt. This is, people need to know this. He left behind a diary that was 14,000 pages long. He began it when he was a teenager, and he writes right up until close to his death at the age of 80. No, I did not read every page. In 1820, during the debate over the Missouri Compromise, he is the Secretary of State, so he doesn't have a vote, but he's watching it. And he's writing about it. And it's the first time he really writes about slavery. And he leaves these incredible, he's like working it out. You can see he's working it out on the page. And he says, the only way slavery is going to, and I'm paraphrasing, the only way slavery is going to end is through a civil or servile war.
1: Yeah.
2: And at one point he says, you know, maybe we should dissolve the Union and reconstitute another nation of 14 free states. You know, and so, and then at one point he says, man, if only an angel would rise up, someone to take on this cause, it would be so noble for someone to do such a thing.
1: Oh, yeah.
2: And so he's working it out. And on top of that, Meghna, he is the Secretary of State, and John C. Calhoun from South Carolina, who is he will become the father of nullification. The Civil War was not fought over nullification. It was fought over secession, but nullification is a very important step on the way to secession. Well, at the time...
1: Bob, I'm going to rein you in here.
2: No! This is important.
1: Okay, well, you got to make it short, because we haven't even got to the part where John Quincy Adams goes back to Congress.
2: Okay, here we go. Real quick. He, at this time period, these guys they're friends. The Massachusetts Historical Society disagrees with me. But anyway, they would have these long intellectual conversations about slavery, the Southern idea of slavery and the moral opposition to slavery. And essentially, Adams is working it out at this time. Okay, let me just say one more thing. One last thing. Because I think you were getting to this earlier.
1: Yeah.
2: When Adams was in the White House, he was against slavery. He didn't want it in his family. However, his wife was a Maryland. So his wife had a father from Maryland, and his mother was English, was British. She was the first lady who was not American born. So when they come back to the United States, and her sisters begin to pass away, or her sisters' husbands pass away, they take in the nieces and nephews. Well, the nieces and nephews owned enslaved people.
1: Mm.
2: And those enslaved people lived in the White House with John Quincy Adams when he was president. Now, they get one passes away, one is enslaved people.
1: Mm.
2: And those enslaved people lived in the White House with John Quincy Adams when he was president. Now,

0: Okay, so what does an ex-president do? Does he, you know, drift off into the sunset and into the history books? No, John Quincy Adams, through, let's blame a local Boston newspaper, decides to run for Congress again and becomes a congressman. So let's fast forward to this. This is really the heart of your book.
1: It is.
0: Now, you write that even though he didn't think abolitionists necessarily had, you know, a hope in heck of realizing their dreams of freeing enslaved people, in his first session in Congress, in
1: his first speech,
0: what does he do?
1: Okay, there's so much to this story that, folks, you need to read the book, okay?
0: Yeah, because I want to get to, like, all the other really fiery speeches he gave later.
1: Yeah, there's so many nooks and crannies. Okay, so anyway, so here he is, former president, the first, really the only president to serve in the Congress after his term as president, a man of great prestige, honor, smartest man in the country. Of course, he thought so, but he stands up to make his first speech, and he's offering these petitions, okay? He's offering petitions from people around the country, like Pennsylvania and Massachusetts, who are asking Congress to end the practice of slavery in the nation. Now, petitions, what do you mean petitions? First Amendment. We petition our government for a redress of grievances. Literally, like if you or I wanted to talk to our congressman, we would go on their website, we'd fill out a jot form, or we would call their office. You know, we have ways of contacting our congressman. Back then, you literally had to write out a petition and send it to your congressman. And there was time set aside in the congressional calendar where congressmen stood up and they offered their petitions from their constituents. Mm-hmm. So often it would be like, Mr. Crawford from North Carolina is praying for remittance of his father's Revolutionary War pension. And they would send it to the Committee on Veterans or this or that. So Adams, he gets these 15 petitions. He reads one. He says, you know, these are all of the same nature. He's like, I don't agree with the petitioners, but they have a right to be heard. And that was the point of that. And so the abolitionists will begin to use this. They will begin to use the petition as a means of trying to make news, get in the newspaper, get their point across. And they begin to slowly, over the 1830s, flood Congress with anti-slavery petitions.
0: Right.
1: It becomes a problem.
0: And so this is in your book where it started reading like an Aaron Sorkin political drama.
1: Wow.
0: No, seriously, because there's so much going on. And then, of course, the oratory that John Quincy Adams brought to Congress, too. It was just stunning. But here's where Adams becomes that angel that he himself had written about before, right? Because in the book, you write that by, what, 1835, Southern congressmen had become so sick of now the thousands of anti-slavery petitions that were ending up in the House that they did something that just really Adams completely objected to. They blocked every single one of them. And this became known as the gag rule.
1: The gag rule. And why? Real quick, here's why. Go back to the Missouri Compromise. There's debates in Congress at the time for and against slavery. And those anti-slavery, like Senator Rufus King from New York is a famous one. His arguments against Missouri being a slave state made its way into the newspaper and made their way down to Charleston, South Carolina, where a free black man named Denmark Veazey starts an uprising. The Denmark Veazey conspiracy. He starts an uprising of enslaved people. And then years later, around 1831, I think it is, Nat Turner, he starts an uprising in Virginia. And so Southern congressmen are hearing these petitions being read. They're living, they're experiencing these slave uprisings where the slaves who survive them say, yeah, well, we heard about Mr. King and we know we have allies in the North. And they're like, no, this has to stop. So they literally gag the petitioners. And this is the moment that John Quincy Adams becomes radicalized.
0: Mm-hmm.
1: He goes from being like, slavery sucks and I can't do anything about it because of the Three-Fifths Compromise, and I don't think Congress has the power to really interfere with slavery in the states, to saying, wait a minute, now

0: you are silencing the petitioners, which means you are compromising the First Amendment. If you end the right to petition, then next will be freedom of religion, freedom of the press, freedom of speech, right to peaceably assemble. This cannot happen. This is unconstitutional. So Adams doesn't become an abolitionist at first. He becomes a defender of the First Amendment.
1: Yes. In fact, another quote that you have from one of his floor speeches, he says, the freedom of debate has been stifled in this House to a degree far beyond anything that has ever happened since the existence of the Constitution of the United States. But to your point, though, he keeps saying, like, you are stifling freedom of expression in this country. But at the same time, I mean, the quotes from his speeches that you have in the book, he does also take shots at the Southern states for slavery, because he says, you know, will you introduce a resolution that members of this House shall not speak a word in derogation of the sublime merits of slavery? I mean, he does not back down from the issue at hand, even as he's saying, my real problem is curtailing freedom of speech.
0: That's right. He the deeper he gets into this, the abolitionists are coming to him and they're like, you know, they are just lauding him and celebrating him and they're begging him to be their spokesman. And he's saying to them, look, I can do more good for you. I do more good for your movement if I'm not one of you. Once I become one of you, I'm small. You know, let me do my thing and then you can do your thing. And I don't even really agree with the way you go about doing your thing, you know? Mm-hmm. I just one point here. He has such a grasp on the rules of the House that he begins to manipulate every debate into being against the gag rule, mm-hmm. and being against slavery. And you talk about him taking it to the South, and I don't want to like rope in every Southerner who ever lived in this time period, but to the Southern congressman in particular,
1: yeah.
0: He'll say things like, you know, they say that the offspring of enslaved women look an awful lot like their owners.
1: That quote.
0: Wonder why that is.
1: Like jumped off the page.
0: He would tweak, you know, it's funny because when he is the minister to Russia, like all these years before under Madison, there's a diplomat from England or something is writing it like kind of like a, describing him. And he's like, he called him a bulldog among spaniels.
1: Mm-hmm.
0: And Adams was known to tweak people and get pleasure out of it. So he would say these things and it would just set off these Southern congressmen. And at one point they're trying to censure him in 1837. And all the Southerners storm off the floor and it's really hard to get him to come back.
1: Well, we'll talk about what happens after that, because it's John Quincy Adams' efforts to fight the gag rule that you say makes him like an American hero of this period. So we'll be back. This is On Point.

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1: You're back with On Point. I'm Meghna Chakrabarty, and Bob Crawford is with us. He's author of America's Founding Son, John Quincy Adams, From President to Political Maverick. And keen-eared listeners out there will wonder why I'm not also introducing you by another accolade, Bob. I promise we will get to that in just a few minutes. Okay, so I'm calling him JQA now. That's how he shows up in my notes.
2: He referred to himself as that as well.
1: So Southern congressmen try to censure John Quincy Adams as he's railing against the gag rule. There's two major points in this dramatic and epic battle. The first one of them, and I couldn't believe this when I read it in your book, but basically, there's a period from June 16th of 1838 to July 9th. So we're talking like a little more than 3 weeks. John Quincy Adams holds the floor of the House, right?
2: Yeah, for an hour a day.
1: An hour a day.
2: It was the morning hour.
1: Doing what? Yeah.
2: holding them hostage, like he because there were debates over the annexation of Texas. So there were here we're getting into, you know, should we the Texas had gained their independence from Mexico. And there's this debate around the country from should Texas become a state? Should it not become a state? And so you had even states like sending resolutions to Congress saying, you know, Texas, just like Alabama wants Texas to be a state, but Michigan doesn't want Texas to be a state. Then you have citizens sending petitions for and against. And the Foreign Affairs Committee says, you know what? We've looked into this, and we're just gonna kind of leave this. We don't want to get involved in this. Mm-hmm. And Adams is like, he's like, hey, has anybody read these resolutions? Has anybody read them on the committee? And they kind of admit that they never even read them. At least one congressman does. And Adams pulls out Rule 72 or whatever it was that the committee has to read the information on an issue. And I'm trying to get not in the weeds here, but yeah. Like then there's an amendment, like he offers a thing, you know, where they have to do this, and then another committee member offers another amendment, and then a guy from South Carolina offers another amendment, and then Adams offers another amendment. And like the way the rules work is the amendment to the amendment to the amendment, that guy has the floor. It's just some kind of arcane house rules, but he, and that's what I'm trying to say. Like Adams was so smart in everything he did that when he came to Congress, he learned the rules better than anybody else. And he manipulated the rules to his favor. And because of that, he was able to practice what I've coined the term verbal jujitsu. Mm-hmm. And he would really turn every argument against the person he was in combat, verbal combat with. And so, yes, he holds the floor an hour a day right here at the end of the session. And he is talking about women need the right to vote. And he's talking about an enslaved woman that he learned about, Dorcas Allen, who murdered her babies because she didn't want them to be enslaved. And he's talking about Texas and how if Texas comes into the Union, they're going to carve it up and they're going to make it five slave states. And so he's really has this moment of just center stage.
1: Okay. And he holds the nation's attention at that center stage. And again, even though he's saying this is all about freedom of expression, it's about slavery. He avoids censure that time.
2: He does.
1: You got to forgive me, Bob.
2: You got it.
1: Again, folks, read the book. It's really
2: read the book.
1: The enthusiasm and knowledge that you hear in Bob's voice in this conversation is just it's on every page of the book. He avoids censure the first time, but then It happens again, and he's actually put on trial?
2: Yeah, like, so it's a censure. Like, who was the congressman from Texas who was censured Democrat last year? Al Green?
1: That sounds right.
2: It's a censure happens, but back then, if you got censured, you kind of had to leave, and then your constituents would either vote you back in or not. And if you got voted back in, you were Teflon, right? So they're threatening to censure a former president of the United States. I mean, just imagine that. And why are they doing it? Because he offers these petitions that may or may not have been hoaxes. And one of them is coming from enslaved people.
1: Mm-hmm.
2: And so he reads this petition from enslaved people. And Southerners in Congress get really, like, one of them says, can we burn it right here? And, you know, it's this big duel going on, and at one point he goes, like, when everybody gets all worked up, and by the way, the Speaker of the House at this point was James K. Polk.
1: Mm.
2: Just another interesting factoid here. But because the Speaker, they're like, you know, Speaker's like, I don't know, can we present this petition? Can we we've never been faced with this before. He's trying to figure it out. But ultimately, Adams goes, you didn't let me read the whole thing. They're saying, they're begging that to not end slavery.
1: Mm.
2: So and they get so ticked off that they want to censure him.
1: Yeah.
2: And he battles them. He's like, oh, censure me? Well, if you're going to censure me, I should be able to speak in my defense, right? And so he holds the floor for another 2 weeks and battles it out with these guys. And that is at the point where the Southerners storm off the floor, but then eventually they give up.
1: Can I just jump in here? Because there's another key aspect of this that you, again, illuminate in the book. It's not just that he continued to present these petitions to Congress. When this latest one comes along, the Southern delegation, let's put it that way, goes so far as saying, like, this is treasonous. You are not a true American.
2: Yes.
1: And I thought that was
2: 42,
1: yeah.
2: Yes.
1: I thought that was really important to point out, because the whole concept, even in a country that was very, very young at the time, of who gets to claim true Americanness, we've never actually outgrown that argument. So how does John Quincy Adams rebut that?
2: First of all, think about it. This is the son of John and Abigail.
1: Yeah.
2: This is, we said, he witnessed the Battle of Bunker Hill. Washington appoints him to his first diplomatic post. Yeah, like, we could go on and on, and author of the Monroe Doctrine, right? Like, we could just go on and on about him.
1: But apparently that's not enough for the Southern delegation to think that he's not American.
2: It's not, because you know what the issue on that, and you can tell me with your Massachusetts, like, pronouncing cities in Massachusetts, there was a petition that came in from the citizens of Haverhill. Haverhill. Sorry,
1: yeah, that's
2: Haverhill.
1: Okay. No worries.
2: Love you, Haverhill. They're saying, look, we're sorry. We're tired. We're sick and tired of carrying water for the South. We're done. Like, we do all this for them. We are letting them, we're upholding this institution of slavery, and we're getting nothing in return for it. It's a one-way street. Well, if this is how it's going to be, we want to secede.
1: Mm.
2: And Adams reads that, and that just set the House on fire. How could you say that? How could you... A lot of pearl clutching going on, because Southerners, every time slavery would come up, there was some yahoo, typically from South Carolina, who were like, we're going to secede. Well, then that's fine. We're leaving. You know, the South was like that. They were just like that. And in Congress, Southerners in Congress were just like that. And so when Adams reads his petition, a lot of pearl clutching going on. And that's when they want to censure him.
1: Yeah.
2: And who do they get to lead the prosecution, if you will? A man from Kentucky named Thomas Marshall, who's the nephew of John Marshall, the late chief Supreme Court, chief justice, justice of, yep. of the Supreme Court, who was appointed by John Adams.
1: Okay. So John Quincy Adams, JQA, is like fighting this second censure and even treason charge. TLDR, he wins it. And ultimately, I mean, we're jumping so far ahead, but ultimately, the gag rule also is undone after some time. Okay, I really hate having to have jumped that far, Bob, but I'm just really conscientious of the time we have here. Because it's the theme of what is revealed by the Adams trial, as you write about, and this sort of, let's call it fulcrum moment between the Revolution and the Civil War that I think your book so just wonderfully describes. You called it a 360 view of American history, looking back on the nation's founding as well as, quote unquote, its coming destruction. So why, in your opinion, was Adams's efforts to keep those petitions heard on the floor of the House, of the floor of Congress, so important? I mean, why was his fighting of the gag rule, as you call it, as you describe in the book, kind of an unheralded moment in the history of the United States as it continued to seek to, how should I put it, live up to the ideals that were put in the Declaration?
2: This is the period of our history where the Declaration of Independence becomes a sacred document. This is the period. Who used the Declaration of Independence? Who held it up more than anyone else in this period?
1: Mm-hmm.
2: It was the abolitionists. And it was this idea of, this slaveholder wrote this, but the aspiration is here,
1: mm-hmm.
2: and we will live up to this. And Adams looked at it like it was two halves of a whole. The yeah. Declaration of Independence and the Constitution. And they were nullifying the Constitution. You know, at one point, I think it's in 1846, John C. Calhoun will give a speech about Oregon Territory mm-hmm. coming into the Union, and he'll say, the Declaration got it wrong. The Declaration got it wrong. And so this is what we're fighting about at this point.
1: Yeah.
2: We're fighting about, is this true? Is this document? Is the Declaration, is it real? Is it true?
1: Mm.
2: How do we make it true?
1: You know, you seem to be saying in the book that even at times where tyranny, let's put it that way, seems to be coming from our own government, because unfortunately we did not have even a second to talk about Andrew Jackson's presidency. But clearly the gag rule in Congress is an anti-democratic measure. But the book, you seem to be saying that, like, hey, look, John Quincy Adams is an example for our time because, you know, through his brilliance, he found a way within the rules of the system to push back against efforts to deny people their rights.
2: Yeah, he showed it could be done. Theodore Weld, who's an incredible abolitionist who is heavily featured in this book, at this point when Adams is, during that second censure trial, Weld is essentially your first congressional aide. He's staffer. He's the first staffer, I like to call him. And he says, he's writing, his wife was Angelina Grimke, the incredible abolitionist woman. He's writing her about watching Adams fight on the floor of Congress, debate these Southern congressmen. And he says, Adams struck the first blow against slavery ever. And that's kind of the point here. He showed that you could put a chink in the armor.
1: Yeah.
2: You know, that you can strike a blow.
1: Well,
2: because think about, I'm sorry, Magna. Imagine living in the 1830s and 1840s. Where you could not fathom the end of slavery. Mm. No one could fathom it.
1: Yeah. I mean, and also at the same time, the Civil War was yet to come. But the first blow, as you said, is what we're talking about here. I just want to quote a line from the book because I think it's a wonderful way to sort of wrap up our conversation specifically about JQA. You write that John Quincy fought a different revolution, because as hard as it is to create a democracy, it takes the long-suffering skill of perseverance to uphold it. Now, there are some words for our time, Bob. And now I'm also looking at the time you and I have left in this conversation, and it is really painfully short. Just to appease a lot of listeners out there who are wondering why I'm not talking about your actual day job, which is as a musician with the Avett Brothers, how is it that a touring musician came to fall in love so profoundly with the story of John Quincy Adams and even write a book about it, Bob?
2: Well, the world of touring musician, if used, if that time, it offers you a lot of time. And over the history of music, of rock and roll, people have really, you know, used their free time to practice the art of self-destruction. And I just became in love. I've always been in love with American history. And I started out by using all those hours, first in a van, reading books about American history, and then eventually in a tour bus. And this has been, I started a history podcast in 2016. Now I have two history podcasts. And this was kind of a slow, one step at a time progression over the past 25 years to get to this moment, to where, I would undertake such a thing.
1: Were the guys like, oh, Bob's in the back of the bus reading about those dead guys again?
2: Yeah, pretty much. Yeah, this is not the people who aren't surprised are the people who know me best.
1: So, do you have another period of U.S. history you have your eye on for another book? Because what I loved about this book is that obviously all the history is there. You bring John Quincy Adams' voice to life so beautifully through his floor speeches. But it's also a really readable book. So who's next on your list?
2: There's a jazz song standard called There Will Never Be Another You. I've realized there will never be another Adams, John Quincy Adams. but I feel like I've got a book in mind, and I'm doing a lot of reading, and it will be a direct sequel to this book.
1: Oh, wow. Okay. Well, Bob Crawford, he is the bassist for the Avett Brothers. But more importantly for us today, he's author of America's Founding Son, John Quincy Adams, From President to Political Maverick. Bob, it has been so much fun to speak with you. Thank you so very much.
2: Oh, thank you so much. It's been a blast.
1: I'm Meghna Chakrabarty. This is On Point.

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2: President Trump believes that if you're born in the United States, you're not automatically a citizen.
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2: Historian Heather Cox Richardson says it's Trump who's willfully misinterpreting American history and the Constitution. The real story of birthright citizenship. That's on the next On Point.

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0: Welcome. This is Dr. Michio Kaku, Professor of Theoretical Physics at the City College and the Graduate Center of the City University of New York, and this is Exploration. Every week on Exploration, we discuss the fascinating world of science and its impact on society. And today, in this hour, we're going to be talking about space, outer space, the exploration of space, and what lurks out there in the farthest reaches of the universe. We're going to be bringing on two very special guests. The interviews were pre-recorded. The first interview is with Dr. Neil deGrasse Tyson, director of the Hayden Planetarium. You've probably seen him on a number of fantastic TV specials. And also, he's the host of the PBS Nova Science Now program. We're going to be talking about, well, some of the basics of astronomy, like how do you buy a telescope? What do you look for when you look in the heavens? And then second, we're going to talk about black holes. Perhaps one of the greatest secrets of the universe may lie inside the clutches of a black hole. And we're going to bring on one of the world's leading authorities on black holes, Dr. Fulvia Melia, who's dedicated his life to exploring some of the most extreme forms of stars in the universe. So we'll be talking about black holes. So there seems to be a buzz out there. More and more information is coming out about this great universe of ours. Recently, NASA released this rather earth-shaking report stating that there could be an alien life form in California, believe it or not, a new form of DNA that uses arsenic rather than phosphorus to create its DNA molecule. For the first time in history, if this result pans out, and of course, other scientists have to verify it, if this report pans out, it could be an earth-shaking discovery that will force us to rewrite all the biology textbooks. Even the definition of life may have to be changed. And it means that in outer space, when we look for signs of life, we have to be much more open-minded about what kinds of life forms can exist in outer space. And so once again, in this hour of exploration, we're going to be talking about some of the deepest mysteries of the universe and how you can be part of the great quest to explore the universe. Once again, our first special guest will be Dr. Neil deGrasse Tyson, director of the Hayden Planetarium, host of the PBS Nova Science Now series, and a frequent guest on TV programs. And the second guest is one of the world's leading authorities on black holes, Dr. Fulvia Melia, professor of astronomy at the University of Arizona, author of a number of great books about black holes, perhaps the most mysterious object in the entire universe. They are, in some sense, the ultimate roach motel. In other words, everything can check into a black hole. However, nothing ever checks out of a black hole. And that's what makes them so intriguing. They are perhaps the most fascinating, the most mysterious, and the most unexplained object in the universe. I mean, after all, if something falls into a black hole, where does it go? And what lies on the other side of a black hole? The first question for you, Dr. Tyson, is if you're a beginner and you want to look at the night sky via a telescope, but you don't want to buy a toy, but on the other hand, you don't want to spend thousands of dollars on the top-of-the-line telescope, what kind of telescope would you advise a beginner to get?
1: You know, I get that question maybe a billion times a month.
0: Okay, well, billion and one now.
1: You're right. You don't want to get a toy because the toys, the cheap telescopes, no matter what they tell you on the box, the problem with the cheap telescopes is they're not only hard to use because they have bad mountings and you aim it at something and you just breathe on the telescope and the mounting shifts where the telescope was looking at and the image quality is poor. So just remove that from consideration. If you're worried about spending more on a telescope, then don't get the telescope at all. Just get a good pair of binoculars.
0: Mm-hmm.
1: And you can get a good pair for anywhere between $30 and $50. And binoculars are great because, particularly if you're a kid, you can do more than just look up with them. You can look horizontally with them.
0: Right.
1: And if you go to sporting events and that sort of thing. So binoculars have a tremendous utility that a telescope wouldn't have if you were never going to go beyond the entry level. So beyond that now, I would recommend a telescope you'd have to spend, I think, at least $100.
0: Mm-hmm.
1: But consider that the telescope doesn't go out of style, and you'll have it for your entire life. So for things that you have for your entire life, $100 actually looks pretty cheap. And some better ones are up around $200 or $300. But what you want to make sure is that you have a sturdy enough mounting to keep a stable image in view. And telescopes get more and more and more expensive depending on how many bells and whistles you add.
0: Mm-hmm.
1: You get up around $1,000, telescopes have computer-controlled pointing systems. Back in my day, we had to actually know where things were in the night sky.
0: Now you can be a dummy and simply
1: just type it in, you know, and the telescope, it has GPS controllers so that knows where it is on Earth and knows where to point. So
0: you do nothing. You just sit it on the floor and it sort of like finds itself, right?
1: Make coffee for you.
0: Yeah.
1: So I would say there are a lot of camera shops that not only will be happy to sell you a piece of junk, your average good camera shop will also have the slightly higher level telescopes to sell you. And you want to make sure you have at least a couple of lenses, one to see large objects like the moon, others to see smaller ones where you need higher magnification. But so basically it's quite broad, and you might have specific needs. For example, maybe you don't have a car and you have to carry the thing yourself. Well, you know, you stay away from the heavier telescopes. There's some simple needs that you might need have to accommodate simply based on where you're going to take the thing. But I can tell you this: if you happen to have a couple of dollars and you want to get a big, powerful telescope, the drawback is it may be so big that it's hard to take with you to places that you might otherwise be going, and then you don't end up using it at all.
0: Mm-hmm.
1: So try to find the telescope that's big enough, and telescope bigger is generally better. It's one of the few things in life where it's always true. Okay? Bigger telescopes.
0: We won't mention the other parts of life where it's not
1: generally true. Are always better than little telescopes because they collect more light.
0: Mm-hmm.
1: If you collect more light, you can see dimmer things in the universe.
0: Mm-hmm.
1: So a simple telescope, a non-toy simple telescope, you can see the rings of Saturn, the moons of Jupiter, the weather bands on Jupiter. You can watch Jupiter rotate. You can see the craters on the moon. You can watch Venus go through phases. You can see that Mars is red and has ice caps on it. With proper filters, you can see sunspots on the sun in the daytime. You can see fuzzy splotches on the night sky, some of which are galaxies outside of the Milky Way. Others are just regions where stars are about to be born. So you can get pretty far on one of these first-level telescopes. But a larger telescope then will bring much more detail to those fuzzy objects, where you need more light to find out what you're looking at. And you'll see spiral structures and galaxies. You'll see centers of star clusters. With more light, you can see dimmer things. And the worst place to be for any of this is the city.
0: Mm-hmm.
1: Make sure you've got friends in the country.
0: Right. Country
1: Make
0: house,
1: sure you know the country mouse, you know?
0: Right. So buy a telescope and a country house at the same time.
1: Yeah, there you go.
0: Now, there are two kinds of telescopes. One is the so-called spyglass or refracting telescope, this long tube.
1: Mm-hmm.
0: And then you also have, of course, the reflecting telescope of Isaac Newton.
1: Mm-hmm.
0: So how big a telescope, which telescope would you recommend? And if you get a reflector, well, how big a mirror would you recommend?
1: I would say the largest practical sized, that is, kind you can just sort of pick up and take with you, a reflector, is going to be the 6-inch reflector. And it has a 6-inch diameter mirror at the back end, and light comes in, reflects off the mirror, bounces back to a device where you stick your eyepiece. And 6-inch diameter is a pretty good diameter for all things considered.
0: Mm-hmm.
1: And but the reflecting telescopes are, because they're open-ended, dust can get in and you can actually drop things down and scratch the mirror. The other kind, the spyglass-style telescope, which is the more classically proportioned telescope that if you were to draw a telescope sight unseen, it's probably the one you would draw, the kind that pirates use. You know, it's just this long tube with a lens at one end and a lens at the other end, and akin to what Galileo developed. That kind of telescope is a refracting telescope. Of course, it describes what the lens does to the light. It refracts, bends the light down to a focus. And my personal first telescope was a 2.5-inch refractor. Yeah, and that's a nice sized telescope, and it can see all these things that I told you a moment ago, the rings of Saturn and craters and mountains and valleys on the moon. But it's a little more rugged. It's rugged. If you've got sort of rugged kids, for example, or if you yourself are a rugged adult, mm-hmm. that's the kind of telescope you would sort of haul with you mm-hmm. as you went out into the country.
0: And speaking about the rings of Saturn, during the Yankee game several years ago, it's a famous episode where the cameraman zoomed up and showed the rings of Saturn to millions of New Yorkers who had never, ever seen the rings of Saturn.
1: That is cool. Well, that's a testament to how good the zoom lenses are today.
0: Yeah.
1: Zoom lenses, I don't know the age distribution of your audience, but the old-timers will know there was a day before which there were simply no zoom lenses. And if you look at the old TV camera lenses of the past, they had a selection of lenses on a turret, and they would rotate that to bring a different lens into use.
0: Mm-hmm.
1: And all of the director's instructions never involved a zoom mm-hmm. because there were no zoom lenses. And the number of optical elements to make a working zoom lens is so high, and the number of surfaces that the light passes through is so high that the true solution to that had to await computers mm-hmm. to make that work. And so now, if you can look at a wide-angle view of Yankee Stadium and then zoom into the rings of Saturn, you got a good camera on your hands.
0: Right.
1: That would cost much more than your telescope.
0: Yeah, much more. And the response was so enormous. So many people had never, ever seen the rings of Saturn. They called in. They thought it was a science fiction movie. And it was so great that the next day, they repeated it because the demand was so great during the Yankee game.
1: Yeah. Well, we need more of that. Just a reminder that sometimes you got to look up.
0: Mm-hmm. Which is, of course, hard for a lot of people.
1: Particularly city people, where if you look up, it's a pigeon's there or something, you know. It's mm-hmm. it's just not a natural thing to
0: do. You take your life in your own hands when you look up in the city.
1: And you might step in something, you know. There's all kinds of hazards in the city.
0: Okay, now let's talk about your early life. Was a telescope there in your early life that propelled you to become an astrophysicist?
1: Yeah, I mean, I'm a city kid. In fact, I grew up in New York City, where the night sky, like I said, is a kind of a rare commodity. You don't even know it's there, really, most of the time.
0: Mm-hmm.
1: And my first telescope, my very first telescope was a Christmas gift from my parents.
0: Is that right?
1: And that was this 2.5-inch.
0: How old were you?
1: Refractor. I was 13.
0: Mm-hmm.
1: And
0: changed your life.
1: Sorry, it was not because it was my birthday, mm-hmm. and I was just turning 13.
0: Mm-hmm.
1: And oh, yeah, it changed. Well, no, I already knew where I was going,
0: mm-hmm.
1: but the telescope empowers you
0: mm-hmm.
1: to bring the vision to reality. Because I'd visited the local planetarium in New York, of course, the Hayden Planetarium.
0: Mm-hmm.
1: So I'd already been bitten by this cosmic bug, and now I had this hunger, and I had to feed it.
0: Uh-huh.
1: And so that first telescope was a refracting telescope, and since I kept growing in my hunger and my thirst, I quickly outgrew that, and then I saved money from walking dogs.
0: Oh, is that right?
1: Yeah, in New York, as you may know,
0: a lot of demand for walking dogs.
1: A lot of lazy adults who mm-hmm. own dogs in apartment buildings. You can't just let them out the back door. That would be a hazardous exercise if you live on the 30th mm-hmm. floor of an apartment building. So mm-hmm. you pay somebody, and they take your dogs out and you walk them. And in my day, you know, I got 50 cents a walk, mm-hmm. and a couple of times a day you'd walk the dog. I had it good back then. It doesn't sound like much money, but I didn't have to clean up after the dog the way people do today.
0: That's the name of the game, right?
1: Yeah, that's right. That's why they charge more for it, I think. But anyhow, I used that money to buy my next telescope, which was in fact a 6-inch reflector.
0: Mm-hmm.
1: And
0: so now you're with the big boys.
1: Now I was card carrying amateur astronomer.
0: Uh-huh.
1: And it came with a few lenses. I bought some more lenses. Bought the solar filters, and I was ready. I was ready to take in the universe wherever it would get delivered. And I would haul the telescope to the roof of my apartment building, the 22-story apartment building in the Bronx. And I'm embarrassed to say that I was much older before I realized that the name of the apartment building I grew up in was called the Skyview Apartment.
0: Was that right?
1: Because it was just a word with no mm-hmm. meaning to me.
0: Right.
1: While I lived there, and I looked back and I read the two words sky view. Yeah, yeah, that's what mm-hmm. I did up on the roof. So it's fascinating that yes, you can become an astrophysicist even if you are star starved in the middle of the city.
0: Mm-hmm. And also, I understand that you have written your memoirs talking about this. Tell us a little bit about your memoirs.
1: Well, what happened was, I kept getting so many questions about like what I did when I was a kid and what I did in high school and college. I said, let me just write this down. Mm-hmm. Then I just hand them the book. I said, read this, call me in the morning.
0: Uh-huh.
1: And so, yeah, in fact, my memoir, which in fact had a very first appearance a few years ago, but it's now in its new edition that just came out last year, at the end of last year. It's called The Sky Is Not the Limit.
0: Mm-hmm.
1: And it's subtitled Adventures of an Urban Astrophysicist.
0: That's a contradiction in terms, right? Like Microsoft Works. That's also a contradiction in terms.
1: I mean, urban astrophysicist.
0: Urban astrophysicist.
1: Well, you got to read it to find out how, you know, how that contradiction gets resolved.
0: Mm-hmm.
1: But it's chronicles part of what I think a reader might be interested in, how I got to where I am.
0: Mm-hmm.
1: But I don't then dwell on that fact because I'm principally an educator, and what I do is I share the universe with people, but through the lens that I happen to carry as an astrophysicist, but also as a sort of public person in that realm. So a lot of them are sort of vignettes on how an astrophysicist sees the world around
0: mm-hmm.
1: you.
0: Okay. Well, now let's talk about big telescopes, really big telescopes, like the Hubble Space Telescope, which is currently orbiting the Earth. But if things go badly for the Hubble Space Telescope, it may plunge like a meteor, like a piece of space junk from outer space, and who knows, may land up in someone's backyard. What do you think about the accomplishments of the Hubble Space Telescope, and do you think it should be allowed to fall back to Earth?
1: That's a very rich question, and let me address it a couple of ways, but I'm happy to be brief if you have other topics as well you want to cover.
0: Mm-hmm.
1: The Hubble Telescope, as you may know, just celebrated its 15th anniversary, and there is no telescope that's orbiting the Earth that has that longevity. And that longevity came about, and the belovedness of the telescope in part came about because we were able to fix the thing, to service it, to improve it. As electronics and technologies advanced, you go up and swap out the detector, that's the business end of the telescope, and put in a new one. Because really, a telescope is simply a bucket to collect light.
0: Mm-hmm.
1: And what you put at the focus end, that's up to whatever is the state of your technologies. So the fact that it was serviceable by the space shuttle, by astronauts, meant that the accomplishments of Hubble could accumulate in our hearts and minds far beyond the normal life expectancy of a space-borne telescope.
0: Mm-hmm.
1: And so whole generations of people grew up knowing Hubble as their favorite thing, through elementary school, into high school, and into college. So that in part accounts for the love affair we all have with the telescope, not to mention the striking images that everyone now has as their screensaver for their computer.
0: Mm-hmm.
1: If you look at the productivity of the telescope, in scientific terms, as you know, we measure this by not only how many research papers came out of it, but how many citations those research papers received, which is, on the other end, a measure of how influential that research was. And the Hubble telescope, hands down, is the most fertile scientific instrument in the history of science.
0: Is that right?
1: That's correct. Mm-hmm. If you combine both of these factors, number of papers published and number of citations received, there is no comparison.
0: Mm-hmm.
1: And so that's extraordinary. I mean,
0: yeah.
1: And you wonder, how could anyone say, let's deorbit it? Well, the reason why that came up is there are other telescopes that were on the books,
0: right,
1: that were ready to be launched and ready to go up and will go places Hubble does not go, that is, scientifically, will tread ground that Hubble cannot tread.
0: Mm-hmm.
1: And so you're left with this fascinating dilemma. There's the bird in the hand, the working telescope that you know is successful and will continue to make discoveries, and this new technology that's going to go up with a new kind of telescope. By the way, the launch vehicle might blow up on the pad, for all we know, right?
0: Mm-hmm.
1: And then it's gone.
0: Right.
1: You've got nothing, right?
0: Mm-hmm.
1: Meanwhile, Hubble is deorbiting. So there are complex sort of funding, scientific, and political issues that surround when you turn off an instrument and when you turn on the next one.
0: Mm-hmm.
1: So right now, up to the minute, last I checked, the new head of NASA, who, by the way, has all the right pedigree to get NASA out of its doldrums and take us somewhere interesting.
0: Mm-hmm.
1: He's a physicist. He's an engineer. He managed companies. He's got the spirit of a young person. He's got the maturity of an old person. He's got everything. He came from central casting.
2: I see.
1: Who do you need for NASA to take us in? His name is Michael Griffin.
2: Uh-huh.
1: But anyhow, right now, he responded to these sort of battle cries of the turning off Hubble. And he says, yes, let's look into what it takes to save Hubble. But in a limited budget environment, I have to pull money from other places. Mm-hmm. And so he reached to some of these other telescopes,
2: mm-hmm.
1: and pulled away the money. Not to cancel those missions, but to delay them,
2: mm-hmm.
1: which is a softer consequence, right, than actually canceling them. Well, now we have the scientists who are part of those missions complaining, saying, no, this is bad. And so this is the politics of a limited budget.
2: Mm-hmm. Well, why don't they take a little bit of money from the International Space Station, which nobody wants, and even President George W. Bush has not expressed much enthusiasm for this bathtub in outer space called the International Space Station, and maybe take a little bit of money from the space shuttle. They cost enormous sums of money for the manned space program.
1: There are two ways I can answer that. One of them is since we know we want to go beyond the shuttle and the space station in the new vision for space exploration, mm-hmm. why not just turn off the switches now? Mm-hmm. Just abandon them in place or give them to the Europeans, whatever. The problem is there's a lot embedded in that sort of rolling ball. We have international commitments to complete the space station because we have international partners in this exercise. So the recommendations that exist in the new vision for space exploration, now a year and a half old, those recommendations say we will phase out the shuttle, phase out the space station. In big government, you can't just turn off a switch. You have to you need an exit plan. So you turn them out. I mean, you phase them out. And while you phase them out, you phase in the rest of this vision. And so they are now on a phase out trajectory, a phase out plan to mm-hmm. have all the budgets go to zero while we finish the space station. And once the space station is done, the shuttle gets retired.
2: Mm-hmm.
1: So that's a good thing, but you just want that to happen even faster.
2: It's a $100 billion space station, and no one can find a mission for it. What's it doing up there?
1: Well, that's another interesting
2: That's a whole other
1: history
2: question.
1: it was born out of a whole other era. It mm-hmm. was conceptually born in the Cold War.
2: Mm-hmm.
1: So, we don't want the commies with space stations over our heads,
2: right.
1: Kind of thing.
2: Mm-hmm.
1: And then you kind of buy into it, and then it's kind of there, right?
2: Mm-hmm.
1: And so that's a complicated political history. I'm mm-hmm. happy to say that the new vision for space exploration does not have that depth of politics driving it.
2: Mm-hmm.
1: There's exploration driving it. There's economics driving it. The goal and the hope is that it stimulates industries in ways that the stimulation of flight, I mean, the investment in flight stimulated associated industries.
2: Mm-hmm.
1: So there's some ambitious plans for it that don't derive from political whim, which I think can be the strength of any project.
2: Okay. Now let's talk about the search for life in outer space. The Mars rovers have been roving over the surface.
1: Let's first talk about the search for intelligent life on Earth.
2: Oh, okay. Well, there is none. We know that.
1: No,
2: okay. That's a settled question.
1: That's a whole other program, all right? We'll save that one. But go on, I'm sorry.
2: Okay. Well, Mars, right? Mm-hmm. We've had this fascination with Mars and Spielberg. Spielberg and Tom Cruise.
1: This summer.
2: Are going to scare the pants off us with, War of the Worlds.
1: Mm-hmm.
2: And the question is, well, have we learned anything new? We see pictures of rocks. We see indications of maybe water once floated on the surface of Mars. Anything surprising that caught your attention concerning the Mars rovers?
1: Well, as you know, the Mars has twin rovers, six wheeling on its surface right now as we speak. And they're on opposite sides of the planet, so that there's always one in view that we can talk to and get the data from.
2: Mm-hmm.
1: And there's always one in sunlight. So that's a clever way to explore the planet. These two rovers. Now, I am an astrophysicist, not a geologist or a geophysicist. So there's a limit to how excited I can get
2: mm-hmm.
1: by just looking at rocks.
2: A bunch of rocks, right?
1: Right, right. So, but in all respect to them, I mean, they get into their rocks. Mm-hmm. If any of us have known a geologist, their home is filled with rocks
2: mm-hmm.
1: that they found out in the valley and in the mountains and in the, So among this... Given this fact, the subset of the rocks that I'm curious about are those that could have only formed in the presence of liquid water. Because the goal of the astrophysicist is not tell me what kind of minerals are there, unless those minerals impact or affect the kinds of questions we want to answered about whether Mars once had liquid water. Because on Earth, where there's liquid water, there is life. So we have this, you can call it a bias, but I think it's an okay bias, that the search for life as we know it involves the search for liquid water. So NASA has this mantra, follow the water. And so these rovers had, as one of their primary missions, look for rocks that may have been formed in the presence of water. And in fact, they found them. So we're jumping for joy at this. And so that helps us shape the next mission to Mars, because we know there's no water on Mars, on the Martian surface. Where did the water go? It's a big mystery. And most experts in this effort believe the water sunk down into the surface and has now formed a kind of permafrost. And so your next round of missions to Mars are going to have to be able to dig. And so we're going to go to places where we think the water is shallowest and start digging. And so that's where that's the role of these missions in the big picture for our search for life on Mars.
2: And speaking about digging, in the near future, NASA wants to send a space probe to one of the moons of Jupiter, Europa, which may have a liquid ocean underneath the ice cover. And no, NASA does have plans. I've seen some of the animation for it. To dig right through the ice of this moon of Jupiter to access the ocean and perhaps one day send a submarine down there. What are your thoughts? Is that a long shot concerning a liquid ocean under the surface of the ice cover of a moon of Jupiter?
1: That's currently my favorite plan in the works right now. It's still just sort of being sketched. There's no sort of hardware being committed to that idea yet. But in the minds of creative people, the hardware is getting committed. They're trying to figure out how to do this. There's this moon of Jupiter. By the way, the whole Jupiter system, and it's got dozens of moons. I have lost count. One of those moons is one of the largest among them, discovered by Galileo. In fact, it's called the one of the Galilean moons. It's called Europa. And it is way outside of this zone around the sun where the temperature's just right for liquid water. Earth is in that zone. We're not too close. We're not too far. We're just right. It's Goldilocks. We're just right to have liquid water. You go to Jupiter, you expect everything to be frozen. But you know something? The ice on the European surface is, yes, it's frozen. There are cracks in the ice.
2: And that concludes our interview with Dr. Neil Tyson, leading African-American scientist, director of the Hayden Planetarium in New York City. And if you want a copy of today's program, call the Pacifica Program Service at 1-800-735-0230. That's 1-800-735-0230. Stay tuned now for the second half of Exploration as we talk about black holes with Dr. Fulvia Melia, one of the leading authorities on those mysterious objects in the universe called black holes. So stay tuned now for the second half of Exploration as we leave the fabric of space-time and enter the world of Einstein, the world of black holes, with Dr. Fulvia Melia.

0: today is Dr. Fulvia Melia. He's the author of a book called The Edge of Infinity, and we are talking about the mysterious objects in the universe photographed by the Hubble Space Telescope called black holes. Well, black holes are so massive that even light itself cannot escape. In fact, when we photograph these black holes, we actually photograph the swirling disk of matter and energy and stars that swirl around the black hole. One of these days, perhaps one of these days, we'll be able to get right up close and photograph the event horizon, a sphere surrounding the black hole. And if you were to go through the sphere, it is the point of no return. And believe it or not, in our own Milky Way galaxy, at the center of our own backyard, the Milky Way galaxy, there's a gigantic black hole. It weighs about 2 million times or so the mass of our sun. And of course, there's ample speculation about what happens if you were to fall into a black hole and wind up on the other side. I should also point out that if you want to find out more about black holes and what could possibly lie on the other side of forever, get a copy of my books, Physics of the Impossible and also Parallel Worlds. These books go in much more detail than what we can cover here in this interview. Specifically, we talk about whether or not there's something on the other side of a black hole. Is there a white hole that connects a black hole? So when that matter falls into a black hole, it's spewed out the other end in terms of a white hole. And doesn't the white hole look like the Big Bang itself? In fact, there are some physicists who stick their neck out and say that perhaps there's another universe on the other side of a black hole. So when matter falls in, it blows out the other end, just like a Big Bang with the creation of another universe. That, of course, is still speculation. But for more details, consult my books, Physics of the Impossible and also Parallel Worlds. So once again, let's now continue our interview with Dr. Fulvia Melia of the University of Arizona, one of the world's authorities on black hole physics. The first question for you is, how did you first get interested in physics and astronomy?
1: Well, I actually grew up in Melbourne, and I don't know if all of your listeners have had the opportunity of visiting the Southern Hemisphere, but looking up at the sky from the Southern Hemisphere, one gets quite a different view than from the Northern Hemisphere. The Milky Way, for example, is very easily seen, and it stretches from one horizon to the next, and it fills the cosmic vault. And when I was small, I remember almost every evening just going outdoors and just looking at the stars and the Milky Way for hours and hours and hours. And I would say that that's probably what started me off. With that, of course, comes the natural curiosity of how things work and what these objects are, and one is led, I think, in most cases, to a study of physics, and that's what got me into physics and astronomy, I would say.
0: And Arizona is one of the world's leading centers for astronomical research, I understand. So what is it like to be in Arizona versus being in New York City, to be able to look up at the night sky and see the Milky Way, and also to be at the very forefront of telescope technology?
1: Well, that's the interesting comparison, of course, because even though I usually tell my friends, especially the ones overseas, even though we belong to the same country, the southwest of the United States is really very, very different from the Northeast, as I think everybody realizes. Here in Arizona, the skies are almost always clear. It's not a coincidence that many of the national and now the international telescope facilities are being built here. We get very little cloud cover during the year, so going out in the evenings, whether using a telescope or not, presents quite a glorious experience. It's a wonderful opportunity to feel the magnitude of the skies and the objects there. And of course, for research, especially for the observers and people who build instruments eventually placed on the telescopes with which these observations are made, there are very few places on the planet better than this to do studies such as this. The clarity of the skies and also the access to objects not only in the Northern Hemisphere, but those approaching what one would see from the Southern Hemisphere. Of course, Earth's rim prevents us from seeing all of the portion of the Milky Way that would be accessible from the south, but nonetheless, during

0: a portion of the year, we can still see the center of the galaxy, for example, which is close to the southern horizon for us here in Arizona. But other than the skies here, the only other place that would present a comparable opportunity for studying these objects would be from countries such as Chile, which, of course, is way down south. So as far as we here in the United States are concerned, unless we want to travel to South America, this is probably the place to do this type of work.
1: And also, tell us a little bit about how stars die and the formation of black holes.
0: Right. Well, this, of course, is an ongoing investigation. We think we understand some pieces of the puzzle. Not everything is known. It's quite a long story. Black holes can actually form in several ways, and it's not clear that the supermassive objects that we see in the nuclei of galaxies form through the stellar process of life and then death. They may have formed in other ways, and we may come back to this in a few moments when we talk about the genesis of these objects early on after the Big Bang. But in terms of the smaller black holes, like the ones like Cygnus X-1, for example, these are the objects that we think weigh perhaps 10 to 20 times as much as the Sun. As far as these objects are concerned, most of them are produced when a very massive star, and by very massive would mean something, an object that weighs anywhere between 30 to 50 times the mass of the Sun, burns its nuclear fuel rather quickly, it turns out, because the more massive the object is, the faster it burns the fuel, and then eventually loses that internal support that prevents it from collapsing to the middle. It's the heat generated from nuclear burning that preserves the star during the main part of its life, like the Sun is now. And at the end, when that nuclear fuel is burned to heavier elements, such as carbon and eventually to iron, the heat generation stops and the material can't support itself anymore and collapses into the middle, at which point a supernova explosion ensues, and the remnant, depending on how massive the original star was, can sometimes be a black hole with a mass somewhere between a couple of solar masses and 10 to 20, as I said earlier. So the vast majority of black holes about which we know, and there are some billion of these in the galaxy, probably formed in this way. But there is another class of objects, like the one at the center of our galaxy and the center of many other galaxies, such as the Andromeda Galaxy, our sister galaxy. These objects have a mass anywhere between a million to several billion times the mass of the Sun. And although some of them may have started as seeds from supernova explosions a long, long time ago and eventually have grown to the point where they are now, it's not clear that all of them could have formed that way. And the reason I say that, and this would lead into another part of the story, the reason I say that is that we now have very, very strong evidence that at least some of these supermassive objects were formed only 700 million years after the Big Bang, much, much earlier than the formation of galaxies and much of the structure that we see in the universe today. So it's starting to look like there was some other mechanism, some other process that led to this early collapse and this catastrophic creation of very strong gravity surrounding these objects, which probably also then acted as nucleation sites that attracted other matter towards them. And that matter, we think, in many cases, may have led to the formation of galaxies. So the odd thing now is that we may actually owe our existence to the formation of these supermassive black holes, because they may have been the seeds that created galaxies, which then, of course, created stars within them and planets and life and so on. So it's quite a long, complex story, and we don't know all the details yet, but some of the pieces of the puzzle are starting to emerge, in that there definitely appear to be several classes of these, and one class having to do with the supermassive objects somehow had a genesis much, much earlier than we thought before, and how they formed is not entirely clear yet.
1: Well, I have a question that many young people ask about black holes. First of all, black holes suck in everything. Even light itself cannot escape. In some sense, they're the ultimate roach hotel. And the Hubble Space Telescope has photographed black holes eating up whole star systems. So in other words, things check into a black hole, but nothing ever checks out. Well, then the question is, well, a black hole should be invisible. Even light itself cannot escape from a black hole. Therefore, a black hole should be invisible. And yet we have the Hubble Space Telescope taking photographs of perhaps hundreds of black holes in outer space. And so then the question is, how do you photograph something that is invisible?
0: Right. This is what's really generating much of the excitement these days with theoretical astrophysicists and, of course, the physics community in general. What telescopes that have been built up to this point have seen so far is not really the black hole itself, but what they see is light produced by matter falling into the black hole. Their resolution is not yet good enough for them to make an image of the black hole itself, the event horizon, which is the surface beyond which nothing can escape, including light. So if we really could see the black hole itself, what we would see is a dark shadow in front of a curtain of light. The curtain of light presumably would be produced by matter behind the black hole relative to us, and the black hole would absorb all of the light produced behind it or redirect it away from our line of sight, because gravity can bend the path of light, and so we would see a dark shadow. That's what a black hole would look like if we had a camera with such clarity, such spatial resolution, that we could see detail down to that size. It does look like by the end of the decade, we may have the capability of actually forming such an image. But for now, telescopes such as Hubble and Chandra have not been able to do that yet. So instead, what they show us is images, or what they produce is images of matter falling into the black hole from larger distances, distances much further away than the event horizon itself. Both have done spectacularly in this regard, though. Both Chandra, the X-ray telescope, and Hubble have each produced a very deep image of certain patches of the sky. By deep, we mean that there were patches in the sky, such as one in the constellation of Ursa Major, where there are very, very few objects within our own galaxy inside of that patch. And so it's like looking through a relatively open window to much, much distances much further away than objects within our galaxy. And what they were able to do by staring at these patches was to collect light from objects some 10 to 12 billion light years away. In other words, objects that were producing this light only 700 to 800 million years after the Big Bang. And what they see when they look at these patches is very bright objects, either X-ray objects or ultraviolet or infrared objects in the case of Hubble, objects that number as many as 500 within a region only the size of the full moon. So if you can imagine with your eye looking at a part of the sky that has the size of the full moon, within such a region, these telescopes have been able to produce images of as many as 500 of these objects. And these objects are so far away, they're so bright, that the only way that they could produce this much light is if they're black holes absorbing matter from their environment and converting gravitational and rest mass energy into light. So we believe that when we look at these patches, most of the objects that we see, most of the 500, must be supermassive black holes at that distance in the universe. And what's interesting is that when one extrapolates over the whole sky, these numbers correspond to total numbers of some 300 to 400 million such objects. And we know that that's not all that's there, because that's what we can count. That's what we can see. But some of these objects are probably also obscured by dusty matter falling in towards them. And so it's not clear that we're seeing everything. So the best that we can say is that there must be at least 300 million of these supermassive black holes spread throughout the cosmos. Chandra, of course, has gone on and done even much better than that. It's allowed us to look at the supermassive black hole at the center of our own galaxy with even better clarity, because it's much closer than the others. It's only 25,000 light years away compared to the 12 billion light years of many of these other objects near the beginning of the universe's life. And because this object at the center of our galaxy is so close, we've been able to study it with Chandra and now other instruments as well. The European Space Agency has its own X-ray telescope called XMM Newton, which has done similarly spectacular studies of these objects. But with Chandra, we've been able to see the X-rays produced by the black hole at the center of our galaxy with enough resolution that we can actually place the source, the location of the emitting plasma, within a region no bigger than the distance between the Earth and the Sun. In addition, this object seems to explode roughly once a day, producing a flare of X-rays. The X-ray intensity during these events goes up by anywhere between 30 and 200 times what the intensity is during the quiescent state. And so for a couple of hours, the black hole at the center of our galaxy shines much, much brighter than it otherwise does. And what's intriguing now, and these are the latest results that haven't even been published in the literature, what's intriguing now is that there is very clear evidence that during these events, we can see a periodic pulse. It's like the heartbeat of this object. There's a periodic pulse that occurs roughly once every 20 minutes. The natural interpretation for this, and again, it hasn't been published yet, so we have to look at this more carefully and make sure that we've ruled out all the other possibilities, but the natural interpretation is that what we're looking at is a phenomenon associated with X-rays being produced in a region orbiting the black hole within a distance only 3 to 4 times the size of the event horizon. So although we can't see the event horizon just yet with Chandra or Hubble, nonetheless, we're seeing a phenomenon associated with emission that's occurring only 2 to 3 times the size of the event horizon. It's similar to what would happen if you imagine putting a searchlight on a planet and being in its focal cone only when the searchlight is pointing towards you. And so you would see a pulse every time the planet goes around the sun, which would then lead to a periodicity or a period of 1 year in the case of the Earth, because that's how long it takes the Earth to go around the sun. So it's a similar phenomenon with the black hole at the galactic center. We see this pulsation roughly every 20 minutes, and so we interpret that as being a part of the plasma in orbit around the black hole, and the distance that corresponds to that period is about 3 times the size of the event horizon. So these are some of the most exciting things that are happening now as we speak, and the prospects will get only better as time passes and Chandra and XMM continue to look and discover additional activity and also with the next generation of telescopes in the pipeline now.
1: Now, everyone asks the question, what happens if you fall into a black hole? No one's ever done that, of course. But could you explain some of the distortions of space-time that occur if you were to fall into a black hole and someone were to observe you falling into a black hole from a distant planet?
0: Right. And the answer to that, of course, depends, not surprisingly, on how massive the black hole is. What one would see falling through the event horizon differs depending on how massive the black hole is compared to the mass of the object or the body falling in. It turns out that for a massive object like the one at the galactic center, which we now understand has roughly 3 million solar masses worth of material contained within it. Falling through the event horizon of an object like that, a person would actually not see very much, would actually not feel very strong effects on his or her body. There would be other distortions to the light, but that has, we'll come back to that in a moment. The point is that what happens physically to matter falling through the event horizon depends on how big the object falling in is compared to how big the event horizon is. And the size of the event horizon scales with the mass of the black hole. So, for example, if the sun were to shrink down to the size of a black hole, its event horizon would have a radius of only 3 kilometers, smaller than a city. Whereas the black hole at the galactic center has an event horizon with a radius about 1/20th the distance between the Earth and the sun, which is much, much bigger, of course, than 3 kilometers. And it's the difference or the comparison between the size of the event horizon and the size of the object falling in that determines how much physical damage, if we can put it that way, is done to the object falling in. So because our body is so small compared to the size of the event horizon of the black hole, the galactic center, we could fall right through and not feel very much physical damage. We wouldn't get distorted or pulled or stretched or compressed. We would be able to pass through the event horizon, and then other catastrophic events would ensue, I'm sure, after that. But the process of falling in wouldn't do damage to us. On the other hand, if we were to fall through a smaller black hole, like the sun, again, if the sun were to be compressed to 3 kilometer size, then our body would get stretched at first, pulled apart, and catastrophic damage would follow. We would be disintegrated, and only the atoms and molecules would fall through. So the physical damage is different depending on the size. And a good analogy would be compare standing on the surface of the Earth, where the surface of the Earth, even though it's spherical, looks flat to us because it's so much bigger than us, and then standing on the dome of a cathedral. The dome is also quasi-spherical at the top, but because the size of the sphere is much smaller compared to the Earth and much closer to our size, we feel the curvature of the dome much, much more. And so that's the analogy. A small black hole, because of its greater curvature relative to us, would do more damage to our body falling through than a big black hole does. Now, that's as far as physical damage is concerned. But what we see, though, would be less dependent on the size, and there would be significant distortion to the light path progressively as we get closer and closer to the event horizon. So light, because of gravitational redshift, meaning that photons have progressively less and less energy, not speed. The speed of light is always the same, but the energy of the photons decreases relative to us at infinity as they get closer and closer to the event horizon. Because of that decreasing energy, we have greater and greater difficulty seeing the light. Eventually, as the as the light reaches the event horizon, it's lost all of its energy relative to what we see, and so we wouldn't be able to even detect the light anymore, even though it would still be coming out until it passes through the event horizon, and then beyond that, we wouldn't see it anymore. But as we fall in, because of this effect, we would tend to see primarily light concentrated closer and closer to the zenith angle, right above our head. So as we get closer to the event horizon, we see a progressively smaller cone of light from the rest of the universe until that point when we cross the event horizon itself, and only the light coming directly down would be visible to us. And so we would see these significant distortions because of the light bending and the gravitational redshift. And when we cross the event horizon, then, of course, nothing can go back out. So we can't communicate with the outside world. But what we would see is only light falling directly inwards towards us.
1: Now, Stephen Hawking made headlines a few months ago concerning the information problem. That is, if you take the Encyclopedia Britannica and you were to throw it into a black hole, all that information, said Stephen Hawking, would be permanently lost because it can't be retrieved. However, he took back that position a few months ago. Could you explain to us exactly what is this information problem that Stephen Hawking was addressing that made the front pages of so many newspapers?
0: Right. This is a very important problem, of course, because it's right on the interface between quantum mechanics and general relativity. And as you know yourself very well, Michio, there's this significant conflict between what quantum mechanics says and requires and what classical general relativity says and requires. They're almost the two opposite ends when it comes to this question of information loss and how one treats the force and so on. So in quantum mechanics, information cannot be lost. But in general relativity, which is a classical theory, and these issues hadn't come up at the time when general relativity was being developed, when an object falls through the event horizon, as we were saying before, all the information that it carries with it, the number of protons, the number of electrons, any geometric configuration, past history, whatever it has, is never accessible again to the outside world, to the universe outside of the black hole. And so that's the paradox, or the conflict, I should say. It's not really a paradox, but that's the conflict between quantum mechanics and general relativity.
1: Well, I'm afraid that's it for Exploration. Once again, our first special guest was Dr. Neil Tyson, director of the Hayden Planetarium in New York City, leading African-American scientist. The second special guest was Dr. Fulvia Melia, chairman of the physics department at the University of Arizona and author of the book Edge of Infinity. And be sure to go to my website, www.mkaku.org, mkaku.org, where it lists my complete book tour, because I will be traveling around the country signing books and talking about Parallel Worlds, the new paperback edition of my book, the latest book to discuss cosmology, string theory, higher dimensions, time travel, the birth, and the, perhaps, the end of the universe. Good day.

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0: killed coal probe, a billionaire jet dodge, oceans buckling, and Trump hawking $12,000 coins while the Knicks curse takes hold. Good morning. This is the Commonwealth Report, news for the public, not the powerful. You can follow us at commonwealthreport.news. Did Trump send American paratroopers to go into Iran in secret? The Pentagon quietly flew paratroopers from the Army's storied Geronimo Battalion into Israel, and they hid it from you. Journalist Ken Klippenstein reports the deployment order went out April 7th, part of a contingency plan with Israel for seizing Iranian territory that's been on the books since February. The Pentagon told the press the troops they were headed to CENTCOM. They never said Israel. Why the secrecy? Because launching from Israel means no Gulf state gets a say and no public debate gets in the way. The report says the quiet kept Americans from arguing over a joint operation inside Iran. That's how wars start now, not with a vote in Congress, but with a press release that leaves out the most important word. Should a senator's coal empire get a free pass on poisoning your water? This year, the Trump administration killed a federal criminal investigation into the coal empire owned by Senator Jim Justice, Republican of West Virginia, and a close Trump ally. Prosecutors at the EPA and Justice Department believed they had a strong case over thousands of Clean Water Act violations, and the Deputy Attorney General's office told them, quote, pencils down. The DOJ charges only about a dozen criminal water cases a year, so killing one this early is almost unheard of. A former prosecutor of 24 years said there shouldn't be an untouchables list, but that's exactly what we've got. Coal mines leach arsenic into the water that working families drink, and the message from the top is clear. If you're Trump's friend, the law looks the other way. Republicans slip billionaires a tax dodge inside an air safety bill. After a military helicopter killed dozens over the Potomac, Congress finally moved on air safety. Then House Republicans slipped in a gift. The provision says aircraft tracking data can't be used to identify planes for collecting revenue from owners. Translation, private jet billionaires get help dodging the tax man. A Los Angeles County assessor told Politico that for 1 year, that data brought California $35 million in revenue. One Senate Democrat put it plainly, quote, helping private jet billionaires avoid paying taxes. Right. This comes a year after Trump and Republicans made private jets fully tax deductible. So a bill written to keep planes from crashing into each other now doubles as a coupon for the super wealthy. That's who they work for. And it isn't you. You can't deduct from your taxes the cost of your car. Is the ocean dying while we argue about everything else? The United Nations just dropped its third World Ocean Assessment, the work of nearly 600 scientists from 86 countries. The findings are grim. The rate of sea level rise has doubled in a decade from about 2 millimeters a year to 4.3. Every year, 52 million tons of plastic pour into the sea. More than 4,000 marine species are now hit by microplastics. Fish stocks that feed billions are collapsing under pollution and industrial fishing. Greenpeace called it an urgent wake-up call. The ocean absorbs 90% of our excess heat and a third of our carbon. It's been quietly saving us for generations now, but now it's buckling, and the people in power would rather sell you a coin. Speaking of coins, has the griff ever been this shameless? On his birthday Sunday, Trump will watch UFC brawl staged outside the White House. To mark it, the Trump Organization and the UFC are hawking Freedom 250 coins stamped with his face, priced from $250 up to $12,000. They dropped today, supposedly to honor America's 250th birthday. Every patriotic moment branded and sold. And here's your palate cleanser. Trump showed up to Game 3 of the NBA Finals, got loudly booed during the anthem, appeared to nod off, and watched the Knicks lose. Fans are calling it the Trump curse. One fan said, quote, everything he touches turns to crap. Even basketball isn't safe. And that's the way it is today, Tuesday, June 9th, 2026. I'm Tom Hart. Change starts with you. You can be calling your Democratic or Republican representatives to let them know what you think by calling 202-224-3121. It's the Capitol Switchboard. It'll get you right through to them.
1: So what do we call the really, really mind-bogglingly rich? You know, at the founding of the Republic, they were referred to as speculators or moneyed interest or aristocrats. In the years leading up to the Civil War, we called them the cotton lords and the plantation aristocracy. In the late 19th century, they were the robber barons. In the 1930s, FDR called them the economic royalists. But since the Reagan Revolution, we've just called them billionaires. And now, you know, some of them want to call themselves tech bros. Like, that's kind of a good thing, you know, like tech is positive and bros, you know, like Mark Zuckerberg saying we need more masculine energy in American business culture. So we need a new phrase. I would like to suggest the morbidly rich. Morbidly suggests unhealthy. And the vast riches that some of these people have is unhealthy to our democracy, particularly since five Republicans on the Supreme Court said that morbidly rich people can buy politicians. And it's unhealthy for them, too. So morbidly rich. There's an op-ed over at HartmanReport.com all about it. Check it out.

0: is the Tom Hartman Program.
1: Hey, good morning. It's a cold, gray, rainy Tuesday here in Portland. I hope the weather is better where you are. We got a lot to talk about today. Well, and a couple of fascinating guests. While America burns, Trump builds himself a coliseum. I'll get to that in just a moment. Also, has the grift ever been this shameless? And frankly, in my mind, illegal? And did Trump send American paratroopers to go to into Iran in secret, basing them in Israel? This is a wild story. We'll cover those things in this first hour. In the second hour of our program, Sabrina Hake is going to drop by. Losing the slush fund won't save Todd Blanche, she argues. And Republicans slip billionaires' attached tax dodge inside an air safety bill. Seriously. You know, you can't deduct the cost of your car from your taxes, but billionaires can deduct the cost of their airplanes, isn't there? Their jet planes, isn't that nice? And should a senator's coal empire get a free pass on poisoning your water? Well, Trump thinks so. In the third hour of our program, Robert Greenwald, the famous movie director and producer, is going to be here with his newest movie, Suppressed 2026. A fascinating look at what the Republicans are doing to prevent you from voting. And also in the third hour, is the ocean dying while we argue about everything else? So a lot to talk about today. I want to start out my Hartman Report daily take at HartmanReport.com. It's titled, While America Burns, Trump Builds Himself a Coliseum. And, you know, if you've wandered anywhere near the White House or just watched on TV, you've seen this thing that the UFC calls the Claw, right? It's this giant 600-ton monstrosity sitting on the front lawn of the White House, the place where the helicopter typically lands. It's going to cost $700,000 to repair the damage to the grass. It's taller than the White House itself. It's tricked out like a 4th of July beer can. And it's all there so that on June 14th, which is Donald Trump's birthday, two grown men can beat and choke and punch each other bloody and senseless for the entertainment of Orange Caligula. And in fact, Trump liked it so much that he floated the idea of keeping it there permanently until somebody pointed out to him that he really does need a place for his helicopter to land. It's incredible. There is an ancient phrase for this form of governance. It was coined by the Roman poet Juvenal. He called it panem et circus, circenses. Panem, I'm assuming, is probably the root word for Panera bread. Panem is Latin for bread, and since circenses is circuses. This is bread and circus, right? Keep the mob entertained and fed. He's kind of losing that part, but, you know, I guess there's McDonald's. But keep them entertained with a little blood, and they'll never notice that the guys in charge are stripping the government down to the studs. There's an amazing story here. Back in 2016, looking ahead to this year, a decade ahead, back in 2016, the federal government got together, and Congress actually passed this law, creating this thing called America 250. And it was the agency, it actually has funding from Congress. It has a budget and everything. The agency that was supposed to put on the celebration of our nation's 250th anniversary. And it is co-chaired, the honorary co-chairs are George W. Bush and Barack Obama, a Democrat and a Republican president, former president, who are still alive. And everything was supposed to be, you know, all about America. So what Donald Trump did was he did this executive order creating within the executive branch, within the White House, a group called Freedom 250, which he entirely controls. And all of these things now are being done under Freedom 250 rather than America 250, as if it was America 250. But he has pushed Bush and Obama completely out of the picture. They have nothing to do with any of this. It's no longer a celebration of America's birthday. It's now a celebration of Donald Trump's birthday. I mean, that's pretty wild. when you think about it. But on top of that, according to the a lawsuit filed by the Public Integrity Project, this is just highly illegal. The White House lawn, well, the entire White House, but the lawn in particular is a national park. It's controlled by, maintained by, funded by, and the property of the National Park Service. And when you put a 600-ton cage match operation on a national park, you first have to apply for a permit. You have to ask the National Park Service for permission. Trump did not do that. You also have to ask Congress for permission for something that has to do with the White House. Trump did not do that. He didn't do that with the East Wing either. And not only that, but Donald Trump, before he announced that the UFC fight was going to happen in front of the White House, bought stock in the parent company of UFC. And now UFC and Trump are selling sponsorships for this thing, or UFC is selling, you know, some of the profit will go to Trump by virtue of his own stock ownership. They're selling sponsorships that will not only appear at the UFC match, but will also appear on the Lincoln Memorial. I mean, this is just downright out front violation of the Hatch Act, obscene. And now Trump, his family, his sons are rolling out these new coins that are selling from $250 to $12,000 each, gold coins with his picture on them, to celebrate the UFC fight. So Trump has figured out a half a dozen different ways to grift off this thing on Sunday. He's going to make millions of dollars off this fight. Oh, and by the way, the one group that is going to be streaming it live, that's going to be, you know, that's going to have exclusive broadcast distribution rights to this, is Paramount Plus, which is owned by Nepo baby David Ellison, who is right now destroying CBS News and on the verge of buying CNN, so he can destroy that too. I mean, the entire thing is a grift. It's a bread and circus grift. And the whole thing is just astonishing. I mean, you know, when Trump, this tasteless grifter, when he took over the White House, he paved over the Rose Garden, right? The one John Kennedy and Buddy Mellon designed in 1962. He ripped out the lawn, poured concrete. Then he bulldozed the Jacqueline Kennedy Garden, which was dedicated to her. It's a quiet, tree-shaded place. He ripped out all the trees. There was a pergola designed by I.M. Pei in 1965. He ripped all this stuff out for his gaudy ballroom, which, by the way, federal judges ordered halted, although it hasn't been halted. I mean, you know, just to put a pin on this, an exclamation mark on this. When Trump went to China, the dictator of China, President Xi, gave him rose seeds for the Rose Garden, which he paved over. It was Xi's way of ridiculing Donald Trump. I don't think Trump figured that out. He's not that bright. But, I mean, you know, this is just humiliating. I was in the East Wing back in 2009. I was there for a briefing with Jared Bernstein, who was working for Joe Biden at the time. And it was just a beautiful place. The parquet floors were just lovely. Quiet dignity. But now we've got a cage match. And the A-list names, they're saying no thanks. Dana White mailed invitations to Dwayne Johnson and a bunch of other famous people. They all said, no, I'm sorry, we've got other things to do. We're busy. So gas, healthcare, and groceries are still gutting working families. Gavin Newsom tweets out, Mr. President, we just want lower gas prices. We're being marched into a wider war with Iran. 13 dead Americans, hundreds injured, who Trump refused to visit when he went to Walter Reed. Hundreds of billions in military hardware destroyed. And the administration's grand answer to it all is a 600-ton fighting cage and a fireworks budget. This is just so, not just tasteless and obscene, but just so, and illegal, but wrong.
0: This is the Tom Hartman Program.
1: Founders didn't put their necks in a noose fighting a king so that 2.5 centuries later, a grifter president could pull this guy off.

0: And welcome back, Bob in Raisin, Texas. Hey, Bob, what's up?
1: Hey, howdy, Tom and smart listeners out there. I'm surprised I got the first one on today.
0: Well, I think you were the first caller. I take them in the order they come.
1: Yeah, I picked on Mateo there. I got in the line early.
0: Yeah, Mateo's off sick today, so Jeremy is filling in. But yeah.
1: Oh, okay. Jeremy? Okay. Yeah. It sounded like Mateo. It sounded the same,
0: yeah,
1: I guess.
0: Yeah, they sound similar.
1: Before I forget, yesterday's rant that you had on the Confederacy actually taking over again.
0: Mm-hmm.
1: Reminded me of the old saying, you know, they used to call it Confederacy. They used to get Knights of the Golden Circle, right?
0: I'm not familiar with that, actually.
1: Knights of the Golden Circle was, Jesse James and all these people that were in John Wilkes Booth was supposedly a member of.
0: Was it like a secret society within the Confederacy?
1: Yes.
0: Oh, interesting.
1: Yes, they had secret hand signals and everything else,
0: Down. Thank you, Bob.
1: Knights of the Golden Circle. But I think what they've got going on right now is Knights of the Golden Circus.
0: Yes.
1: Elect a clown, expect a circus. And
0: exactly.
1: You've got one here that's
0: exactly
1: essentially a revival of the racist Confederacy.
0: Yep. There you go.
1: Rising again.
0: There you go. Well said, Bob.
1: Update for Taco Tuesday, though. The stock market today is down. And it looks like it's following the five-wave pattern down. We've had a peak now, and to fulfill the similarity with the 2000 crash, we're not going to have maybe a crash, but it's going to be a series of, you know, three waves up and five waves down.
0: Oh, I think it's going to get really bad 6 months to a year after these big AI IPOs.
1: Yes, yes. It's all hype and hyperscaling hype and yeah, everything else to go with it.
0: Yeah.
1: And right today, though, they announced that we're approaching the oil stockpile, emergency stockpile lows of the Biden period.
0: Mm-hmm.
1: When Biden was fighting the oil companies for their to keep the prices from going up for the election.
0: Right.
1: And it looks like we have it in reverse here. We have price fixing going on in Texas, at least in this area. We have pretty cheap prices now, relatively back down to $3.30 and $3.40 areas in some places for regular gas.
0: Oh, that's interesting.
1: Not the average price, but
0: it would be fascinating to see a red state blue state comparison.
1: Yes.
0: You think the oil companies are screwing the blue states?
1: Oh, definitely.
0: I mean, gas is $6, $6 to $8 in California.
1: Yeah, yeah. So if they stopped exporting, if they went back to the it was during the Obama era, I believe he stopped the export of crude oil.
0: He allowed the export. It had been banned from 1974 up until Obama legalized it.
1: Right. He cut off the ban of crude oil export, and they were starting to make money then, and now essentially. You can see what they're doing. If we just reinstituted the ban, instead of windfall profits tax, just reinstitute the ban, and we have plenty of oil for ourselves and gasoline to go with it.
0: Yeah, I'm all in favor of that. You know, disconnect us from the world price, but I don't see it happening any day soon because the oil companies, thanks to five corrupt Republicans on the Supreme Court, now own the entire GOP and a large handful of Democrats. Bob, thanks for the call. Excellent, excellent points, and thanks for the Golden Circle.

Want news that actually has your back? The Commonwealth Report brings you honest, unfiltered reporting. 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Take back your news. It's no coincidence that the time in Europe when the church ran the continent, you know, from around the 5th century to around the 15th or 16th century, that 1,000-year period is referred to as the Dark Ages. This is what happens when religion controls politics, when religion controls the state, the nation, and every nation of Europe was controlled essentially by the Catholic Church during that period of time. It got busted up with the Protestant Reformation in the 16th century. This was what the founders of this country very much knew about. George Washington refused to declare himself a Christian. Thomas Paine wrote an entire book embracing atheism. Ben Franklin fled Massachusetts as a teenager to escape the religious threats. And Thomas Jefferson went off on it regularly. There's a whole piece about how the Republicans are trying to impose a new dark age on America. It's all laid out, all the quotes and all the links over at HartmanReport.com. Check it out.

0: trying to make sure that it belongs to them. I mean, this is just crazy. The Trump family and the UFC are selling $12,000 Freedom 250 themed coins ahead of this fight. This is the Trump organization run by Uday and Kusei Trump. And it's going to be streamed exclusively, as I mentioned earlier, on the platform operated by the Nepo baby billionaire who's destroying CBS News. Incredible. Meanwhile, Trump showed up for the Knicks playoff last night, the game, against the San Antonio Spurs. And the fans, the Knicks fans, were seriously pissed off. I mean, they major booed him when the Jumbotron showed his face during the national anthem, and then a little later on, they booed him as well. He says they were cheering him. Yeah, right. It's called a Bronx cheer. And the Knicks had won 13 straight games, all right, 46-day winning streak. And they lost last night, 115 to 111, and the fans are calling it the Trump curse. Also, you know, the other part of the Trump curse was that blocks around Madison Square Garden were closed off. It took fans hours to get there. The pregame watch parties were canceled. Long lines, frustrated fans, pissed off people. Afterwards, the Knicks fans were in the streets chanting F Trump. Gavin Newsom said, call it the Trump effect. Right. But on a serious note, we're learning today that Donald Trump deployed the 82nd Airborne, the 2nd Battalion, 501st Infantry Regiment. These are the famous Geronimo Battalion, to Israel. Apparently, to stage them to seize Karg Island, which is where most of the oil exports come out of Iran, to seize Karg Island in a joint operation with Israeli forces without having to involve our Arab allies in the region, you know, Kuwait, Saudi Arabia, UAE, Qatar, etc., Oman. And this story, it broke yesterday by Ken Klippenstein, and this is really pissing off our allies in the region. And it's also pissing off some people inside Israel. It's like, oh, you know, the United States is coming over here and messing around. The Pentagon never acknowledged this. In fact, they said the public notice was that the 82nd was bound for CENTCOM. Now, CENTCOM is Central Command. That's based out of Kuwait and U.S. Central Command and Qatar as well. And but that's not where they went. They went to Israel. And that's where they are apparently right now. And, you know, which raises the question, what is the next plan that Trump has for this insane, illegal, unconstitutional war that he has joined indicted war criminal Benjamin Netanyahu and, you know, indicted fraudster and bribe taker Benjamin Netanyahu in doing? How is this going to play out? How much worse is this going to get? I don't see a way out at all. I mean, maybe you do. I'd love to hear your thoughts. In fact, I'll pick up your calls after the break. But we have never, ever in the history of America seen a grift like this. There are emoluments clauses that appear twice in the Constitution, once against taking foreign money, once against taking domestic money. And Trump, with this thing this weekend, is blatantly breaking them both.
1: The Tom Hartman Program. Call 202-808-9925.
0: But he doesn't care because the Supreme Court told him he can break all the law. He can crime all he wants. Nobody's going to hold him accountable. Certainly not Todd Blanche.

A killed coal probe, a billionaire jet dodge, oceans buckling, and Trump hawking $12,000 coins while the Knicks curse takes hold. Good morning. This is the Commonwealth Report, news for the public, not the powerful. You can follow us at commonwealthreport.news. Did Trump send American paratroopers to go into Iran in secret? The Pentagon quietly flew paratroopers from the Army's storied Geronimo Battalion into Israel, and they hid it from you. Journalist Ken Klippenstein reports the deployment order went out April 7th, part of a contingency plan with Israel for seizing Iranian territory that's been on the books since February. The Pentagon told the press the troops, they were headed to CENTCOM. They never said Israel. Why the secrecy? Because launching from Israel means no Gulf state gets a say and no public debate gets in the way. The report says the quiet kept Americans from arguing over a joint operation inside Iran. That's how wars start now. Not with a vote in Congress, but with a press release that leaves out the most important word. Should a senator's coal empire get a free pass on poisoning your water? This year, the Trump administration killed a federal criminal investigation into the coal empire owned by Senator Jim Justice, Republican of West Virginia, and a close Trump ally. Prosecutors at the EPA and Justice Department believed they had a strong case over thousands of Clean Water Act violations. Then the Deputy Attorney General's office told them, quote, pencils down. The DOJ charges only about a dozen criminal water cases a year, so killing one this early is almost unheard of. A former prosecutor of 24 years said there shouldn't be an untouchables list, but that's exactly what we've got. Coal mines leach arsenic into the water that working families drink, and the message from the top is clear. If you're Trump's friend, the law looks the other way. Republicans slip billionaires a tax dodge inside an air safety bill. After a military helicopter killed dozens over the Potomac, Congress finally moved on air safety. Then House Republicans slipped in a gift. The provision says aircraft tracking data can't be used to identify planes for collecting revenue from owners. Translation, private jet billionaires get help dodging the tax man. A Los Angeles County assessor told Politico that for 1 year, that data brought California $35 million in revenue. One Senate Democrat put it plainly, quote, helping private jet billionaires avoid paying taxes. That data brought California $35 million in revenue. One Senate Democrat put it plainly, quote, helping private jet

Dropped its third world ocean assessment, the work of nearly 600 scientists from 86 countries. The findings are grim. The rate of sea level rise has doubled in a decade from about 2 millimeters a year to 4.3. Every year, 52 million tons of plastic pour into the sea. More than 4,000 marine species are now hit by microplastics. Fish stocks that feed billions are collapsing under pollution and industrial fishing. Greenpeace called it an urgent wake-up call. The ocean absorbs 90% of our excess heat and a third of our carbon. It's been quietly saving us for generations now, but now it's buckling, and the people in power would rather sell you a coin. Speaking of coins, has the griff ever been this shameless? On his birthday Sunday, Trump will watch UFC brawls staged outside the White House. To market, the Trump Organization and the UFC are hawking Freedom 250 coins stamped with his face, priced from $250 up to $12,000. They dropped today, supposedly to honor America's 250th birthday. Every patriotic moment branded and sold. And here's your palate cleanser. Trump showed up to Game 3 of the NBA Finals, got loudly booed during the anthem, appeared to nod off, and watched the Knicks lose. Fans are calling it the Trump curse. One fan said, quote, "Everything he touches turns to crap. Even basketball isn't safe." And that's the way it is today, Tuesday, June 9th, 2026. I'm Tom Hart. Change starts with you. You can be calling your Democratic or Republican representatives to let them know what you think by calling 202-224-3121. It's the Capitol switchboard. It'll get you right through to them. So what do we call the really, really mind-bogglingly rich? You know, at the founding of the Republic, they were referred to as speculators or moneyed interest or aristocrats. In the years leading up to the Civil War, we called them the cotton lords and the plantation aristocracy. In the late 19th century, they were the robber barons. In the 1930s, FDR called them the economic royalists. But since the Reagan Revolution, we've just called them billionaires. And now, you know, some of them want to call themselves tech bros, like, that's kind of a good thing, you know, like tech is positive and bros, you know, like Mark Zuckerberg saying we need more masculine energy in American business culture. So we need a new phrase. I would like to suggest the morbidly rich. Morbidly suggests unhealthy. And the vast riches that some of these people have is unhealthy to our democracy, particularly since five Republicans on the Supreme Court said that morbidly rich people can buy politicians. And it's unhealthy for them, too. So morbidly rich. There's an op-ed over at HartmanReport.com all about it. Check it out. Did you know that every weekday we send out an email before the show giving you all the topics coming up so you could be fully informed and ready to interact with our program? 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Check it out.

35 minutes past the hour. Picking up your calls. What's on your mind today? It's also summertime now. You know, it's June. We're officially in summer. My grandkids are out of school, all that kind of stuff. So I'm going to declare anything goes summer. You know, normally we just say only on Friday may you call in with topics that are not the topics that we're talking about that day. You know, if you want to discuss UFOs or, you know, the meaning of life or something like that, typically that's just for Friday. But, you know, for many years we've declared anything goes summer. It kind of slows down in the summer. People are on vacation.

0: And so I am declaring the beginning of anything goes summer right here, right now. So what's on your mind today, Mike in Fairfax, Virginia? Hey, Mike, what's up?
1: Yes, Tom. Yes, I'm retired analyst Mike on Substack, retired Iranian analyst. And right now we're in a total trap. I mean, basically both Hezbollah and Israel can veto any deal the U.S. and Iran would make because by just starting to shoot at each other.
0: Yep.
1: So it's really got to be up to Congress to pull us out of this because Trump is totally incapable of making a deal.
0: Well, he passed the resolution, but it's non-binding. I mean, it doesn't have any teeth.
1: Yeah.
0: It's just a sense of Congress.
1: Right.
0: It hasn't gone through the Senate yet either, has it? I think it just passed the House.
1: Right. Well, yeah, but they need to do a war powers resolution. They need to force Trump to actually veto it. And then the American people need to get out in the streets and really protest this war. Because this war was caused totally by, believing that they could do a surprise attack. Mm. And that would somehow knock out the Iranian regime. And basically, Netanyahu got somebody foolishly enough to believe that, analysis.
0: Yeah.
1: And it's really, right now, we have leverage. We can keep the material buried. We can make a deal with Iran and get the straits reopened. But he's got to give up the idea of overthrowing the regime. That's not going to happen without a massive civil war and millions of Iranians being killed and most of the region set on fire. And that's just not worth it.
0: Yeah, I'm with you, Mike. We have never had in the history of the United States, thank God, a president this stupid and gullible. I mean, somebody came to Donald Trump once and said, hey, let's put your name on stakes. That'll make a fortune. And Trump stupidly said yes. And, of course, it failed. Somebody else came to him and said, hey, I got an idea. Let's put your name on a board game. That'll make a lot of money. And Trump stupidly said yes. And that failed. Somebody came to him and said, hey, let's put your name on bottled water. And Trump stupidly says, yeah, sure, let's do it. And that failed. Somebody came to him and said, hey, you ought to buy an airline. Make a Trump airline. He tried. That it failed. I mean, I could go on. There's literally dozens of these, ventures or whatever you want to call it, where, businessmen, entrepreneurs, very good salespeople came to Trump. And I used to do sales for the companies that I started. We started an ad agency. I was out selling advertising. We started a travel agency. I was selling travel. And I used to teach sales. And one of the things that I can tell you as an absolute fact is that salespeople are the biggest suckers for other salespeople. I'm not sure exactly why, but it's true. And Trump is just a sucker. And Netanyahu came over here with a sales pitch and said, hey, we're going to remake the Middle East. It'll be just like Venezuela. I'll avoid going to prison. You'll be famous and popular. Everybody will love you. And Trump was like, oh, cool. Just like the Taj Mahal, just like this Trump steaks. And it turned out the same way. It's failing. So, I don't know, Mike. I don't see a happy ending at all out of this. I mean, I literally cannot see any way that Donald Trump can get out of this thing short of simply saying, okay, Iran, the Gulf is yours. You can start charging tolls. You can keep your uranium. And I'm just going to come home. I'm going to declare this thing over. I'm bored. I'm over with. Which is essentially what he's saying right now, is he not?
1: Well, I think we have a lot of leverage since we did use military force, and I think we can keep the material buried by restrikes if we have to. And I think we can make a deal with Iran, and I think we can come out of this not as a defeat if we play it right.
0: But it's not going to be anything close to the quality of the deal that we had that Obama put together.
1: Well, I think you can get even a better deal because I think you can get anytime, any place inspection, which we didn't have, because we have the threat of military force, which we didn't quite have. We only had snapback sanctions with the Obama deal. So I think if he plays it right, U.S. can play this right. They can make a better deal because the biggest thing that happened between the two things is that Syria fell. So they basically don't have that ally. And that ally was the main one that Hezbollah is propping up Syria, and Syria is propping up Hezbollah.
0: Well, there's the caveat that I have no faith in at all, which is, you know, that if Trump can pull this off,
1: I think if Congress forces the situation and we can force a good deal to make sure we can get the enriched uranium or keep it buried, and we can definitely guarantee the straits can be open, I think that would be a satisfactory situation. We're not going to get the overthrow of the Iranian regime. Yeah. That would be a very...
0: I get it. No, that's definitely not going to happen, at least over the short term. No. Mike, thanks a lot for the call. Good to hear from you. Gran in Anchorage, Alaska. Hey, Gran, what's up?
2: Hey, long time sporadic.
0: Okay, nice to hear from you.
2: Yeah, so I learned about you as a mother of pre-junior high kids when IBEW owned a radio station up here in Anchorage, Alaska.
0: Oh, yeah.
2: So I'm ancient, but
0: I'm mean as
2: ever.
0: Yeah.
2: That's correct. I am that old. So Alaska is also affected by the price of oil, obviously. Mm. But we have to transport it down an aging oil pipeline from Prudhoe to Valdez.
0: Right.
2: Hilariously, I moved to Alaska in 1989. What happened in 1989?
0: I don't know. Tell me.
2: The Valdez.
0: Oh, yeah. Exxon Valdez.
2: The Valdez oil.
0: Yeah.
2: Yeah. Former Eastern Washington University alumni.
0: Mm-hmm.
2: Well, I'm still an alumni. So when oil per barrel drops below $90 a barrel,
0: mm-hmm.
2: the Alaska economy collapses.
0: Oh, is it
2: because, probably noticed that
0: because so much of your economy is based on the revenue from the drilling and export of that oil.
2: That's correct. Yeah. And there's no reason for an oil company to invest in Alaska commercially or, nonprofit to make themselves look good if oil is not above $90 an hour. So Trump was extremely upset that nobody wanted to drill in Anwar. Well, it's pretty simple oil economics. I couldn't get a C in microeconomics if I life depended upon it, but macro, I'm a macro girl and the daughter of a World War II unlimited tonnage captain.
0: Mm-hmm.
2: This is tribal land. This is Indian country up here.
0: Mm-hmm.
2: And I'm happily married to a Marine who went to Vietnam from 1970 to 1972. And he's from Nunavak Island, so a North Pacific Island dude.
0: Mm-hmm.
2: Happily married. We're celebrating, I think, 34 years on the 21st of June.
0: Congratulations. So what's the point you're making, Gran?
2: So our economy is in the, as Trump would put it, shite.
0: Mm-hmm.
2: Shite hole.
0: Uh-huh.
2: Okay? And real estate, anybody who doesn't like to live amongst brown people are selling. And happily, Gran X is purchasing their homes for a fair price.
0: Yeah.
2: And we're going to get a lot of people who don't like brown people out of Alaska, and that is not a bad thing because this is Indian country.
0: Yeah. Well, good to hear. Gran, thanks. Thanks for checking in with us, and thanks for
2: the
0: update.
2: You.
0: Good talking to you.
2: Thank you.
0: Sure enough. Gail in, a trucker, are you in Virginia right now or someplace
3: yes,
0: else?
3: Yes, I am.
0: Okay.
3: I'm in Virginia. anyway, I'm a long-time listener and first-time caller. On
0: well, thank
3: show.
0: You, Gail.
3: And I want you to talk about what's going on in Albania. I don't think enough is being said about... You know, with the Kushners going in there.
0: Shall I lay this out for people right now?
3: Yes, please.
0: Okay, sure.
3: Please, I'll let you talk.
0: So here's what happened. Ivanka and Jared were on a mega yacht owned by one of the Rothschild children. A bunch of Nepo babies. Off the coast of this island that is off the coast of Albania, I believe it's in the Mediterranean Sea. And this island was turned into a fortified bunker island. It's got dozens of bunkers across it that are actually nuclear proof, which is something that billionaires just love. I mean, they're paying for nuclear proof bunkers all over the world. And so, and it's a wildlife preserve right now. You know, it's a fairly large island, and the people go out there and they picnic and things like that. And the Albanians just love it. And, you know, so anyhow, they're on this yacht and they pull up to this island and they swim over to the island and walk around it. And Ivanka says, well, this is beautiful. It should be ours. You know, let's buy it and turn it into a fancy place for billionaires. And we can even use the bunkers. You know, I mean, the bunkers are selling for millions of dollars a piece right now, you know, that'll survive a nuclear holocaust. So let's do this. And they raised $1.5 billion, mostly from Saudi Arabia, and they want to do this thing. And the corrupt leader of Albania, nobody knows how much money they slipped to him under the table, but he's like, okay, that's cool, you can have the island. And now, for what, I think today is the 9th day in a row, maybe the 10th day in a row, over 100,000 people have shown up in the main city in Albania. Perhaps you remember the name of it, Gail. I'm sorry, I've forgotten. And they are...
3: I don't.
0: They're seriously pissed off. They are seriously pissed off. So, you know, the question in my mind, I mean, Jared and Ivanka already live on an island surrounded by essentially a moat, surrounded by the Atlantic Ocean, you know, off the coast of Florida right now, along with Jeff Zuckerberg and... or Mark Zuckerberg, rather, and you know, a bunch of other billionaires. I mean, there's 34 families, I think, who live on this island off the coast of Florida that's been taken over. And, you know, they've already got their private island, but they don't own the whole island. They only own one estate out of 34 on this island. So
3: And the people are inspiring with them protesting. Yeah. That is... very inspiring to all of us to fight these billionaires.
0: Yeah. And what provoked it was when the government of Albania put up barbed wire around the perimeter of the island and blocked off, you know, small boats from coming in and you know, landing there so that people could have their picnics and things. And that's when people got really seriously pissed off. Gail, I got to run, but thanks for the call. That was a great one. And I look forward to talking to you again in the future as you drive across the country. It's 48 minutes past the hour. I'll be back with more of your calls in just a minute.
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0: It's the True People's Media. I'll be right back with more of your calls.

0: And welcome back, George in Coarse Gold, California. Hey, George, what's on your mind today?
1: Hi, Tom. It's Tirana is the capital of Albania.
0: Tirana, thank you. You're right.
1: And the Adriatic Sea and the Ionian Sea are nearby.
0: Okay, thank you very much for the geography lesson. I appreciate that, George.
1: I called because I heard a disturbing interview yesterday on Ian Masters' background briefing with a writer attached to the Quincy Institute's
0: responsible statecraft. Yeah.
1: Yes, and his name is Ben Freeman, and he was talking about this article that Congress is considering called 224 attached to the our military budget. And they're trying to integrate Israel's intelligence and military with our Pentagon.
0: Yes.
1: And actually have a person in the Pentagon who's Israeli, and he's telling them all what we're doing.
0: Yeah.
1: And Section 224 was opposed by Ro Khanna, but it was shot down in committee. But Tom Massey said he's going to bring it up on the floor. So please, everybody, contact your congressman or senator and tell them we don't want Section 224. We do not want to integrate Israeli's defense forces and intelligence into our Pentagon.
0: Yeah, or any other countries, frankly. I mean, you know, it's
1: exactly.
0: We've never done this with Canada. We've never done it with Mexico. We've never done it with Europe or NATO. We've always, you know, maintained the integrity of our military, of our Pentagon. And the Israelis, I mean, we're in the midst of a spy scandal, by the way, you know, of Israel spying on the United States. It was kind of a one-day story back on Thursday or Friday of last week, as I recall. But I'm with you, George. Thank you very much for pointing that out. I appreciate that. Good talking to you. Janet in Strongville, Ohio. Hey, Janet, what's on your mind today?
2: Hi, Tom. Thanks for taking my call. I explained your screener. I am in the midst of reading a book called On Fire for God by Josiah Hess, and it is the best explanation that I have ever read on Christian nationalism, my Christian nationalism, and how this has, and I'm only on page 80, and the reason I had to call is because this is the first time I've ever heard anyone like this mention Paul Weyrich and his contribution to converting. It's just fascinating.
0: Yeah. He was the co-founder, by the way, for people who don't know who we're talking about. He was the co-founder of the Heritage Foundation.
2: Yes, he was. And I'm beside myself. I don't know how we get ourselves out of this. People don't understand just how dedicated these folks are and what their ultimate goal is, and they think that Israel is going to be their friend and protect them, and they don't it's all based on this rapture stuff anyway.
0: Yep.
2: But I had a quick question for you, and it has to do with your new book, Who Killed the American Dream, or who is that the title of it? Okay. I know a lot of the names. I look forward to reading it, but I hope that Bill Clinton does get a mention in there.
0: As I recall, he does, briefly.
2: Oh, excellent.
0: Yeah, his embrace of neoliberalism. Yeah.
2: Okay.
0: Yeah. Mostly it's about what led up to Citizens United. But, yeah, we're in kind of a mess here now. Janet, thank you. Thanks for the call. And I agree with you. These people are fanatics, and this deal with Israel is particularly skeezy. We don't have the time for it right now, but I hope we can talk again in the future. Thank you, Janet. Hey, thanks so much for sharing our program and for reaching out to our stations and sponsors and letting them know that you're listening. It really means a lot to us. You know, Richard Nixon and Spiro Agnew both took cash bribes while they were in the White House. Since then, you know, the Supreme Court, or at least five Republicans on the Supreme Court, made it a lot easier for politicians to take bribes with their Citizens United decision, which basically legalized political bribery as long as it's done through campaigns or PACs or super PACs. But for some people, there's just never enough money, right? Donald Trump has been running small-time hustles to make money for decades, selling sneakers, Bibles, steaks, vodka, water. But now he's hit the big time. He's got these fungible tokens, right? These fungible crypto assets, which are basically just digital pictures of Donald Trump that say fight, fight, fight. And he has turned them into an $8 billion machine. His wife is in on this, too, with his Trump coin. It's a new way that foreign powers and billionaires in the United States can just shovel money into Donald Trump's pocket. There's a whole article about it over at HartmanReport.com titled Presidential Payola, the Evolution of Political Bribery. Check it out. 54 minutes past the hour. Picking up your calls here, Randall in New Hope, Minnesota. Hey, Randall. Thanks for listening to KTNF. What's up?
3: Oh, it's so good to talk to you again. I'm so glad that you grew up the same time I did and saw everything that I saw, and you're smart enough to stay on top of it. Thank you, thank you, thank you.
0: You're welcome.
3: Now, the thing that's up is I got a cure for Donald Rump.
0: Mm-hmm.
3: His new name is Donald Rump, and the reason is because he's such a pussy, and he has a very white derriere. He wears a lot of makeup, too, and he loves women so much, I think he should become one. And the next time he falls asleep in public, we'll take him behind the scenes. It won't take long. We'll put his mushroom when the sun don't shine. We'll put his diaper back on and put him out there, and he won't know what happened because he's so drugged up half the time. He won't know what happened until the next time he has to take his diaper off and he has to sit down to go.
0: I get it. Let's try not to use the P word, but, you know, I get your sentiment. And it is amazing that these manly men out here are embracing a guy who's got a massive comb over, covers his face with so much makeup that it's bizarre. I mean, it's like drag queen level makeup. Who gushes over the muscles of other men, who constantly falls asleep, who had 5 deferments to avoid going off to being a real warrior. I mean, you know, at every level, Donald Trump is the antithesis of the so-called warrior ethos. So, yeah, I get it. Thank you very much, Randall. Phil in Los Angeles. Hey, Phil, you got a quick one?
4: Never, no. But, you know, this question of the integrity of our Pentagon as if the tail wags the dog is absolutely ludicrous. I think what you're asking us, the sip that you're asking us to take from the goblet is this illogical thing of a Pax Americana, as if your Democrats who said, yes, it was worth the price that 500,000 Iraqi children died because of the sanctions. This was what, Madeleine Albright? Oh, gosh. Take it.
0: I criticized those sanctions, Phil.
4: Oh, I know you did. I know you did. Yeah, from your place of telling everyone that the Democratic Party is the lesser evil, the oldest capitalist party on the planet, responsible for so much death and destruction. You just don't like that the mask has been removed, my man.
0: Yeah. Okay. Well,
4: under
0: Phil.
4: Trump. Yeah. No.
0: Your sarcasm is, frankly. Well, I'm not going to. I was going to say pathetic, but I no need to respond. I think people get who you are and what you're all about. Thanks. On the other side of the break, Sabrina Hake is going to drop by. It's going to be fascinating. Stick around.
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6: Years ago, when I announced that I was leaving my job as editor of the Texas Observer to run for political office, I had to admit that going into politics is the only downward career move one can take from journalism. But being both a journalist and a politician does hone one's ability to detect the smell of BS. And we Americans are presently getting a noxious blast of that stench from our warmongering Department of Defense. The vast trillion-dollar Pentagon is the ultimate Big Brother bureaucracy, literally empowered to compel thousands of Americans to die in foolish military misadventures cooked up by political partisans and profiteering corporate contractors. That's why it's so alarming that Trump's Project 2025 autocrats are now rushing to slam an iron door of censorship on reporters trying to inform us commoners about the militaristic schemes and corporate fraud that comes from inside this government fortress. In the name of defending freedom, Trump's palace guards are banning media outlets that displease His Royal Highness. Also, Pretty Boy Pete, Trump's made-for-TV Pentagon honcho, has even decreed that reporters must be tightly monitored by military escorts while doing interviews, reviewing documents, and otherwise exercising the essential constitutional rights of our nation's free press. The good news is that rather than kowtowing to the autocrats, dozens of media organizations have told Pete to stuff it, choosing to do old-school outsider digging into this insider war machine. This is Jim Hightower saying, meanwhile, the Project 2025 authoritarians hail their clampdown on free press rights by touting their, quote, fresh relationship with what they call their new Pentagon press corps. Right, it's their partisan press corps, not ours.

0: killed coal probe, a billionaire jet dodge, oceans buckling, and Trump hawking $12,000 coins while the Knicks curse takes hold. Good morning. This is the Commonwealth Report, news for the public, not the powerful. You can follow us at commonwealthreport.news. Did Trump send American paratroopers to go into Iran in secret? The Pentagon quietly flew paratroopers from the Army's storied Geronimo Battalion into Israel, and they hid it from you. Journalist Ken Klippenstein reports the deployment order went out April 7th, part of a contingency plan with Israel for seizing Iranian territory that's been on the books since February. The Pentagon told the press the troops, they were headed to CENTCOM. They never said Israel. Why the secrecy? Because launching from Israel means no Gulf state gets a say and no public debate gets in the way. The report says the quiet kept Americans from arguing over a joint operation inside Iran. That's how wars start now, not with a vote in Congress, but with a press release that leaves out the most important word. Should a senator's coal empire get a free pass on poisoning your water? This year, the Trump administration killed a federal criminal investigation into the coal empire owned by Senator Jim Justice, Republican of West Virginia, and a close Trump ally. Prosecutors at the EPA and Justice Department believed they had a strong case over thousands of Clean Water Act violations, and the Deputy Attorney General's office told them, quote, pencils down. The DOJ charges only about a dozen criminal water cases a year, so killing one this early is almost unheard of. A former prosecutor of 24 years said there shouldn't be an untouchables list, but that's exactly what we've got. Coal mines leach arsenic into the water that working families drink, and the message from the top is clear. If you're Trump's friend, the law looks the other way. Republicans slip billionaires a tax dodge inside an air safety bill. After a military helicopter killed dozens over the Potomac, Congress finally moved on air safety. Then House Republicans slipped in a gift. The provision says aircraft tracking data can't be used to identify planes for collecting revenue from owners. Translation, private jet billionaires get help dodging the tax man. A Los Angeles County assessor told Politico that for 1 year, that data brought California $35 million in revenue. One Senate Democrat put it plainly, quote, helping private jet billionaires avoid paying taxes. Right. This comes a year after Trump and Republicans made private jets fully tax deductible. So a bill written to keep planes from crashing into each other now doubles as a coupon for the super wealthy. That's who they work for. And it isn't you. You can't deduct from your taxes the cost of your car. Is the ocean dying while we argue about everything else? The United Nations just dropped its third World Ocean Assessment, the work of nearly 600 scientists from 86 countries. The findings are grim. The rate of sea level rise has doubled in a decade from about 2 millimeters a year to 4.3. Every year, 52 million tons of plastic pour into the sea. More than 4,000 marine species are now hit by microplastics. Fish stocks that feed billions are collapsing under pollution and industrial fishing. Greenpeace called it an urgent wake-up call. The ocean absorbs 90% of our excess heat and a third of our carbon. It's been quietly saving us for generations now, but now it's buckling, and the people in power would rather sell you a coin. Speaking of coins, has the griff ever been this shameless? On his birthday Sunday, Trump will watch UFC brawl staged outside the White House. To mark it, the Trump Organization and the UFC are hawking Freedom 250 coins stamped with his face, priced from $250 up to $12,000. They dropped today, supposedly to honor America's 250th birthday. Every patriotic moment branded and sold. And here's your palate cleanser. Trump showed up to Game 3 of the NBA Finals, got loudly booed during the anthem, appeared to nod off, and watched the Knicks lose. Fans are calling it the Trump curse. One fan said, quote, everything he touches turns to crap. Even basketball isn't safe. And that's the way it is today, Tuesday, June 9th, 2026. I'm Tom Hart. Change starts with you. You can be calling your Democratic or Republican representatives to let them know what you think by calling 202-224-3121. It's the Capitol switchboard. It'll get you right through to them.
1: So what do we call the really, really mind-bogglingly rich? You know, at the founding of the Republic, they were referred to as speculators or moneyed interest or aristocrats. In the years leading up to the Civil War, we called them the cotton lords and the plantation aristocracy. In the late 19th century, they were the robber barons. In the 1930s, FDR called them the economic royalists. But since the Reagan Revolution, we've just called them billionaires. And now, you know, some of them want to call themselves tech bros. Like, that's kind of a good thing, you know, like tech is positive and bros, you know, like Mark Zuckerberg saying we need more masculine energy in American business culture. So we need a new phrase. I would like to suggest the morbidly rich. Morbidly suggests unhealthy. And the vast riches that some of these people have is unhealthy to our democracy, particularly since five Republicans on the Supreme Court said that morbidly rich people can buy politicians. And it's unhealthy for them, too. So morbidly rich. There's an op-ed over at HartmanReport.com all about it. Check it out.
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1: Welcome to the second hour of our program. 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Sabrina, welcome back to the program. This remarkable piece you wrote, Losing the Slush Fund Won't Save Todd Blanche. Tell us about this.
3: Okay. Hi, Tom. Always good to be here. So I wrote this piece because mainstream media got it wrong about the settlement. Even New York Times, which typically gets things right, got it wrong by calling it a settlement. Everyone knows about the $1.8 billion slush fund that Trump tried to put together. But the background is even more egregious. So Trump sued the IRS in late January, I think it was, and for being embarrassed. A contractor for the IRS released his tax returns. Everyone found out he only paid $750 in total for his federal income tax in 2016 and 2015 and paid nothing before that. So he got so embarrassed by that, he sued the contractor. By the way, the contractor did that in 2019 under his watch. So Trump sued the IRS, which he's over in control of now, for something that happened on his watch when he was in control under Trump, the first time. He sues the IRS. The judge says, wait a minute. This is at a federal district court in Florida. Judge says, you can't sue yourself. You're on both sides of this case. Where's the case in controversy? It goes way back, and we can talk about the reason for that, you know, separately. But the judge instantly said, you need to tell me why I have subject matter jurisdiction over this. This is, you can't be on both sides of the case. There's no case in controversy. So she orders both sides, the Department of Justice was defending the IRS case, orders both sides to brief the issue of whether or not there's a case in controversy. Because if there isn't any, there's no jurisdiction. And that is law 101. You have to have a case in controversy. Otherwise, the judge is just giving an executive opinion, which we can't do. It violates Article 3 of the Constitution. It's old business that you have to have a case in controversy. Blanche dismisses the entire case 2 days before that brief was due. So he files a motion to dismiss the case with prejudice, which means the case was over. There was no case. With prejudice means you can never bring this case again. It's gone. That's an old rule of federal procedure. Dismissal with prejudice is different than ordinary dismissal. That's what he did. He wanted it to be over. He didn't want the judge looking at it. He got rid of the case. Right after he got rid of the case and didn't tell the judge anything about a settlement, he and Trump announced this $1.8 billion slush fund that Trump and he is going to be able to dole out at their whim. Setting aside the slush fund for a moment, what they did was so egregious that 35 federal judges, retired federal judges, Democrats and Republicans, filed a motion May 27th, I think it was, to reopen the case, which is very rare. It's called a Rule 60 reopen. And the judges didn't hold back. They said what Blanche did was a fraud upon the court. And so the issue was that once they dismissed the case with prejudice, there was no more case. They didn't tell the judge that there was a settlement. And then they come out and tell the entire world and the American population that there's been a $1.8 billion settlement. You can't do that. The slush fund is kind of beside the point, because what Blanche tried to do in bringing a case that was never a case to begin with and then dismissing it 2 days before his answer was due on why the court had jurisdiction— he basically locked the court out of the process and then pretended to the rest of the country that this was a legal settlement when there was no case at all to attach it to because he had dismissed it with prejudice. Completely fraudulent. The federal judges who filed this motion to reopen the case in late May made the case that he was behaving in such a fraudulent way. The fraud upon the court wasn't just upon this particular court, but upon the judiciary in general, because he manipulated a non-existent case, claimed it was a case, dismissed it with prejudice, didn't tell the judge that he was going to attach a settlement to it, and then came out with this bogus settlement. So as I see it, and a lot of the media got this wrong, using the word settlement was just sloppy, because you can't settle a case that's non-existent. It was a slush fund, but the looting is actually beside the point. What he tried to do was rope the federal court into approving this settlement without even telling the court about it. So basically, they were trying to rope the federal court into giving its stamp of approval on this slush fund, which the court didn't even know about. So that's basically what happened in the case. That's why 35 federal judges got frothing at the bit over it. And the court has ordered Blanche to respond to that motion. Let me stop here and see if you want to talk about that anymore.
1: Well, I would point out, first off, that the guy who released Trump's tax returns has been in federal prison basically ever since.
3: Right.
1: He's serving so Trump's embarrassment has found its revenge.
3: Right. And did you know, Tom, he had, there was almost the exact same case. This guy, his last name is Little John, now in the pokey, but he released like 400,000 people's tax returns. It wasn't just Trump that he singled out. He released a whole batch of them. And this exact same case was filed before this case with Trump, exact same contractor. The Department of Justice in that case filed a motion to dismiss because a contractor, under some kinds of analyses of federal negligence, are not deemed employees or agents of the federal government. So when this exact same dude released those tax returns before, the DOJ filed a motion to dismiss. But when it was Trump's turn, they gave him $1.8 billion and didn't even bother asserting those same legal defenses, right, even though this exact same case came before this exact same body before. So Blanche never asserted a real defense in this case. He just wanted to use it as a trigger and a vehicle for setting up this slush fund.
1: Right. In my mind, and I'm not an attorney like you are, but in my mind, one of the most egregious parts of this is that associated with that slush fund was also a memo, which I believe is a directive to the Justice Department, from the Justice Department to the Internal Revenue Service, specifically saying that the $100 million that Donald Trump has owed the IRS since, as I recall, 2010, they did an audit of him and found that he had claimed a loss on his failing Chicago Trump Tower twice in 2 years in a row. He filed the same loss, which you can't do. You can only claim a loss once, and therefore he owed them, I think at the time it was like $70 or $80 million. He's not paid it. It's now with interest over $100 million. And Blanche says you no longer have to pay that $100 million, Donald, and nobody, including the IRS, can ever look at your taxes, at Udi or Kuse's taxes, at Ivanka or Jared's taxes, at people who work for your company's taxes, at your company's taxes, ever again. None of you guys, you might as well just stop paying taxes altogether, because we're never even going to be able to audit you. And that seems to me like mind-boggling.
3: And Tom, there is no way, there's no court that would uphold that settlement because it wasn't attached to any case. So he is just giving the Trumps a carte blanche.
1: But it's a directive.
3: Impunity to you know, evade taxes, and there's no consideration. Trump didn't give any consideration for that release. There's no way that that would be binding on any court. It wouldn't be binding on any future administration. And frankly, I think even trying to put that in there is just as bad as the slush fund. I agree with you on that. But even if there weren't any finances exchanging hands here, the fact that they tried to get a federal court rope her into approving something that was no case or controversy to begin with, and then claimed that it was a legal settlement, it's a fraud.
1: Right.
3: And the 35 judges who filed this motion to reopen the case made they said that this was the most egregious conduct involving a corruption of the judicial process itself. And I'll just read what they said. They said Blanche used the proceedings before this case as a legal pretext while trying to deprive the court of the opportunity to determine whether there was even a case or controversy in the first place.
1: Right.
3: To let this lie would be, in effect, to reward and immunize collusion from judicial scrutiny, since the parties to the scheme will never themselves challenge the fraud that they're benefiting
1: from. So this raises, and by the way, we only have about 2.5 minutes, I think, you know, left here before we're going to hit a hard break. Number one, why is Todd Blanche not losing his law license? Why hasn't he been disbarred for this? Number two, how is this going to affect his attempt to become the attorney general?
3: And I believe that he will. Sorry.
1: Go ahead.
3: I believe that Blanche is going to lose his law license about this, and I would almost bet my law license on it, because he is licensed in the state of New York. The state of New York disciplinary committee is not regulated by the federal government, even though Blanche actually tried to change the Federal Register and make it so that the Department of Justice supervised these disciplinary cases in all 50 states. It was ridiculous. There's actually a pending federal regulation that Blanche introduced that would give this Department of Justice the ability to stymie any investigation by state bar associations. And when that the public comment on that regulation closed in April, but less than 1% of the comments supported it. Every bar association opposed it. The New York Bar Association is aware of what's happening. And there are several complaints within the New York disciplinary
1: group. This is like the old Soviet Union. It's like the old damn Soviet Union. So, wow. And you know, Blanche may end up being penalized for this. What's going to happen to Trump?
3: I think he'll lose his law license, and I don't agree with Ted Lieu that it's going to be after this administration. I think it's going to happen under Trump's watch, because the state of New York is not under the jurisdiction of the Department of Justice. There are several complaints already pending against Blanche.
1: Well, in order to be Attorney General, do you have to have a law license?
3: You do not.
1: I suspect not. Yeah, okay, so...
3: You don't, but I mean, he can't supervise briefs. He can't, anything he does would be the unauthorized practice of law. And I think Trump's ego wouldn't handle it very well if his own AG was disbarred. And I think he's going to be. And I think this is going to come up over and over again during his confirmation hearings.
1: Amazing. This is just astonishing. Sabrina Hake, federal trial attorney, 20 years experience. The Hake Take, SabrinaHake.substack.com. The article is titled "Losing the Slush Fund Won't Save Blanche," and it's brilliant, as are you, Sabrina. Thank you so much for coming on the program and sharing your brilliance with us. I appreciate it.
3: Thanks for all you do.
1: Back at you.
3: Thanks.
1: I'll be back in just a minute with more of the news of the day and your calls. Stick around.
2: This is the Tom Hartman Program.
1: So the Republicans slipped a tax cut for billionaires into an air safety bill, and a Republican senator's coal empire is going to get away with poisoning people. It's amazing. Stick around. I'll tell you all about it. And welcome back. Rudy in Atlanta, Georgia. Hey, Rudy, what's on your mind today?
4: How you doing, Tom?
1: Good. What's up?
4: You know, I have to say, you are a beast, dude. I for you to do what you do daily, you know, to intake this news and spit it out to the American people the way you do it, man, is just amazing.
1: Well, thank you. Thank my wife, too, because she actually comes up with all the topics for the show every morning. I mean, it's a collaborative effort, but she puts an enormous amount of work into this program.
4: Yeah, I appreciate Miss Louise, man, and Miss Hartman. She, you guys are. And because I, this is affecting me. Mm-hmm. So I know if it's affecting me, I know it must be affecting a lot of other people, man. This is crazy, Tom. Mm-hmm.
1: You had some thoughts about Iran, Rudy?
4: Yeah. The only thing that I see that will stop this or slow it down is bodies.
1: You mean more deaths?
4: Bodies.
1: More American deaths?
4: Yeah.
1: Yeah. Well, they shot down a helicopter yesterday, and Trump is all hysterical about that. We've rescued the two pilots.
4: Yeah, I don't think that's, you know, I mean like bodies. I mean, it's going to be like what Putin is doing over in Russia. I mean, people won't even know what's going on. You know, bodies just going to be coming home, and the media is such that they're not even going to say anything.
1: Well,
4: man,
1: if we try to do a land invasion of Iran, I agree with you. I mean, it'll be as bloody as Putin's invasion of Ukraine. That's why I think it's not going to happen. I think Trump has figured out that is a hot stove that he damn well better not touch.
4: Yeah, well, he's going to do something along that line because he won't have a choice. Because he's going to find some kind of way to try to save face.
1: I think he's going to declare victory and come home.
4: Well,
1: and the Republicans will rewrite the story and turn him into the grand hero of this novel.
4: Big bro, I hope that is the case. I hope and pray.
1: Me
4: from
1: too.
4: Your lips to God's, I hope that happens.
1: Yeah.
4: Have a good day, Tom. Take care, big brother.
1: Okay, thanks a lot, Rudy. Good talking to you. I appreciate it.
4: All right.
1: Sia in West Los Angeles. Hey, Sia, what's up?
5: Good morning. The president's here. Mission and, you know, stay informed. But there was a time I called, like a few months ago, and we're talking about I mentioned that there is a lot of Israeli politics in American government, and unfortunately I guess you mistook what I meant and stated it was anti-Semitic tropes, and you hung up the phone on me. And, you know, I was actually completely dismayed by that. No, definitely
1: that
5: understand. And of course, now we see, you know, what I meant by that is we see it obviously, you know, now we have.
1: That Israel has become the tail that is wagging the dog of this administration. Yeah, I get it.
5: Exactly.
1: Yeah, Sia, you were right. See, I'm sorry, I'm out of time here, but, you know, and I'm sorry I misunderstood you. Thank you for the call. It's 22 and a half minutes past the hour. I'll be back with you in 60 seconds.

0: 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Well, it's the brand new Confederate States of America, plantation politics. You know, the old Confederate States, today known as MAGA America, the new Confederate States, were devoted to making America as white as possible, stripping women and minorities of political and economic power, gutting workers' rights, rigging election outcomes, their leaders nakedly taking bribes, using the phony veneer of Christianity to justify brutal policies, including slavery, making queer people invisible, reconfiguring schools for indoctrination, having their militias terrorize minorities and their opponents, and maintaining a government of, by, and for rich white men. And these are the principles, the core principles around which the modern day GOP has reorganized itself. You can find an entire article about this. It lays the whole thing out over at HartmanReport.com. It's titled "The Plantation Politics of MAGA America. Is this the future we want?" Check it out. Welcome back. 24 minutes past the hour. Just a couple of absolutely shocking stories here about the ongoing and absolutely massive corruption in not just the Trump administration, but the entire Republican Party. They have all jumped on board, you know, with these grifts. Last year, in the so-called One Big Beautiful Bill, the Republicans, in their infinite wisdom — there wasn't a single Democratic vote for this, if my recollection is correct — the Republicans, in their infinite wisdom, said, you know, average people can buy a car, but you're going to have to pay sales tax on it, and you're going to have to pay income tax on every penny you spend to buy that car. So, you know, if you buy a $50,000 car, on your $50,000 of income, you're going to have to pay, you know, $15,000, $20,000 in income taxes. But if you buy a private jet, you can write it off. You don't have to pay any income taxes on the income that you use to buy that private jet. And now they want to double down on this. And California has basically a property tax on private jets. But the only way that they know where the private jets are is from, you know, air traffic control and whatnot telling them. Well, the Republicans in the House of Representatives just slipped a little notice provision into the legislation that just passed the House of Representatives this week, this budget legislation, that says that the data, quote, may not be used by any person, government agency, or other entity to identify aircraft for the purposes of obtaining revenue from the owner or operator of such aircraft. So California is going to lose millions of dollars in the taxes that they charge on private jets, because these private jet owners are pretending that their jets aren't domiciled in California. When this federal, you know, the FAA information shows that they are. I mean, California's been collecting in the neighborhood of around $3.5 billion. The data has helped the Los Angeles — this is just Los Angeles County — has helped them identify 1,000 additional aircraft living in the county with a total assessed value of $3.5 billion. This is an annual 1% property tax on private jets. So, you know, the local property taxes that aircraft owners have been avoiding. It's incredible. So, yeah, you know, screw the average person. They just own cars and trucks. But anybody who can afford a $50 million Gulfstream, hey, we're going to give you every break possible, and we're going to make it so California can't even tax you. This is nuts.
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0: It's also now officially the Republican way. I mean, this is actually in the legislation.

killed coal probe, a billionaire jet dodge, oceans buckling, and Trump hawking $12,000 coins while the Knicks curse takes hold. Good morning. This is the Commonwealth Report, news for the public, not the powerful. You can follow us at commonwealthreport.news. Did Trump send American paratroopers to go into Iran in secret? The Pentagon quietly flew paratroopers from the Army's storied Geronimo Battalion into Israel, and they hid it from you. Journalist Ken Klippenstein reports the deployment order went out April 7th, part of a contingency plan with Israel for seizing Iranian territory that's been on the books since February. The Pentagon told the press the troops they were headed to CENTCOM. They never said Israel. Why the secrecy? Because launching from Israel means no Gulf state gets a say and no public debate gets in the way. The report says the quiet kept Americans from arguing over a joint operation inside Iran. That's how wars start now, not with a vote in Congress, but with a press release that leaves out the most important word. Should a senator's coal empire get a free pass on poisoning your water? This year, the Trump administration killed a federal criminal investigation into the coal empire owned by Senator Jim Justice, Republican of West Virginia, and a close Trump ally. Prosecutors at the EPA and Justice Department believed they had a strong case over thousands of Clean Water Act violations. Then the Deputy Attorney General's office told them, quote, pencils down. The DOJ charges only about a dozen criminal water cases a year, so killing one this early is almost unheard of. A former prosecutor of 24 years said there shouldn't be an untouchables list, but that's exactly what we've got. Coal mines leach arsenic into the water that working families drink, and the message from the top is clear. If you're Trump's friend, the law looks the other way. Republicans slip billionaires a tax dodge inside an air safety bill. After a military helicopter killed dozens over the Potomac, Congress finally moved on air safety. Then House Republicans slipped in a gift. The provision says aircraft tracking data can't be used to identify planes for collecting revenue from owners. Translation, private jet billionaires get help dodging the tax man. A Los Angeles County assessor told Politico that for 1 year, that data brought California $35 million in revenue. One Senate Democrat put it plainly, quote, helping private jet billionaires avoid paying taxes. Right. This comes a year after Trump and Republicans made private jets fully tax deductible. So a bill written to keep planes from crashing into each other now doubles as a coupon for the super wealthy. That's who they work for. And it isn't you. You can't deduct from your taxes the cost of your car. Is the ocean dying while we argue about everything else? The United Nations just dropped its third World Ocean Assessment, the work of nearly 600 scientists from 86 countries. The findings are grim. The rate of sea level rise has doubled in a third World Ocean Assessment, the work of nearly 600 scientists from 86 countries. The findings are grim.

Speaking of coins, has Griff ever been this shameless? On his birthday Sunday, Trump will watch UFC brawls staged outside the White House. To mark it, the Trump Organization and the UFC are hawking Freedom 250 coins stamped with his face, priced from $250 up to $12,000. They dropped today, supposedly to honor America's 250th birthday. Every patriotic moment branded and sold. And here's your palate cleanser. Trump showed up to Game 3 of the NBA Finals, got loudly booed during the anthem, appeared to nod off, and watched the Knicks lose. Fans are calling it the Trump curse. One fan said, quote, "Everything he touches turns to crap. Even basketball isn't safe." And that's the way it is today, Tuesday, June 9th, 2026. I'm Tom Hart. Change starts with you. You can be calling your Democratic or Republican representatives to let them know what you think by calling 202-224-3121. It's the Capitol switchboard. It'll get you right through to them. So what do we call the really, really mind-bogglingly rich? You know, at the founding of the Republic, they were referred to as speculators or moneyed interest or aristocrats. In the years leading up to the Civil War, we called them the cotton lords and the plantation aristocracy. In the late 19th century, they were the robber barons. In the 1930s, FDR called them the economic royalists. But since the Reagan Revolution, we've just called them billionaires. And now, you know, some of them want to call themselves tech bros. Like, that's kind of a good thing, you know, like tech is positive and bros, you know, like Mark Zuckerberg saying we need more masculine energy in American business culture. So we need a new phrase. I would like to suggest the morbidly rich. Morbidly suggests unhealthy. And the vast riches that some of these people have is unhealthy to our democracy, particularly since five Republicans on the Supreme Court said that morbidly rich people can buy politicians. And it's unhealthy for them, too. So morbidly rich. There's an op-ed over at HartmanReport.com all about it. Check it out. 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And the entire three-hour podcast is available over at TomHartman.com. So have you noticed that the Republicans are pretty much not talking about a constitutional convention anymore? They used to be gung-ho to rewrite the Constitution. You know, they wanted to put corporate personhood in there. They wanted to change it so that women can't vote. They wanted to do away with the election of senators, repeal the 17th Amendment, take us back to them being appointed by the states. They wanted to outlaw labor unions, all these weird ideas, but they've stopped talking about it. I mean, they're still moving forward on it, but Project 2025, for example, you know, their ultimate talking document, does not have one single mention in it about a constitutional convention. Why would that be? Well, it's because the Supreme Court is doing their work for them. I mean, you know, just they have overturned Article 2. They've overturned the First, Fourth, Ninth, and 14th Amendments. They've overturned Article 1, Section 7. All the details of this whole thing are over at HartmanReport.com. You got to check it out.

like 36 minutes past the hour. So one last story for your edification here, and then pick up your calls. Senator Jim Justice. Jim Justice was ran as a Democrat for governor of West Virginia. Won when Trump got elected in 2016. He changed his party affiliation to Republican, and then he ran for the United States Senate from West Virginia and won. You know, replacing the so-called Democratic senator, and is now the Republican senator from.

0: West Virginia. He's also the CEO or owner or whatever of a family coal empire worth over $1 billion, according to Forbes magazine. It's called Southern Coal. And Southern Coal, this is from ProPublica. Molly Redden's reporting over in ProPublica. Southern Coal and other justice corporations, corporations associated with the justice family, have racked up tens of thousands of alleged violations of the Clean Water Act and been sued repeatedly by state and federal prosecutors over their failure to properly follow environmental laws at their mining sites. This is a coal mining company. And, of course, coal mining operations, if they're not properly run, leach arsenic into the water supply of the local communities. Arsenic causes cancer. It also causes brain damage in children. And earlier this year, the Trump administration killed a federal criminal investigation into the coal empire owned by Senator Jim Justice, the West Virginia Republican. He was looking at potential criminal violations of the Clean Water Act. He and mostly his son, Jay, who actually runs the company these days. The investigations were shut down by the Trump administration. It was a joint effort by prosecutors and investigators with the Environmental Protection Agency, the Department of Justice's Environmental Crime Section, and the U.S. Attorney's Office of the Western District of Virginia. They were claiming incessant violations that had risen to the level of criminal behavior. Now, who shut this investigation down? Todd Blanche. He did it when he was the assistant or the deputy attorney general. This is just, more Todd Blanche corruption. This is what Sabrina Hake was talking about earlier in this this hour. One federal prosecutor, Rick Mountcastle, he says, I've never heard of this happening before. He said, there shouldn't be some sort of untouchables list of people who are immune from enforcement. Well, there is. If you're a Republican and a billionaire and friends with Donald Trump, and particularly if you're in Congress, it's just incredible. They note that environmental enforcement against large polluters has plunged under the second Trump administration. Just days after inauguration, Trump reassigned top career environmental lawyers at the DOJ to work on the immigration crackdown instead of environmental issues. In recent years, the Justice Company has repeatedly flouted regulations in the legal process. Jay Justice, the CEO, has been a no-show at court hearings involving Clean Water Act violations in the past. And in 2024, a judge in Alabama issued a civil contempt order against him for his repeated failure to respond to those lawsuits. Well, now he doesn't have to, because Todd Blanche just said, hey, you get a get-out-of-jail-free card, because you're a billionaire and you're friends with Donald Trump. Sweet, huh? Gar in Atlanta. Hey, Gar, what's on your mind today?
1: How you doing today, Tom?
0: I'm alive and kicking, Gar. What's up?
1: That's good. First thing I'd like to say, you remember when Trump said he don't pay taxes because he's smart?
0: Yeah.
1: How come they never bring that up?
0: Yeah, I do remember.
1: I mean, he came right out and said he don't pay taxes.
0: I know.
1: But the question I want to ask you, have you ever heard of Jared Yates Sexton? Has he been on your program?
0: He's been on the show. It's been a number of years since he's been on, but Jared has been writing forever. He used to write mostly for Truth Out, but now he's just all over the place. He's a good guy.
1: And I'm reading a book by him, and he goes into the history of Western civilization.
0: Mm-hmm.
1: And this book is powerful as far as the history of Oliver Cromwell, Benjamin Franklin, the Pope.
0: Wow.
1: I mean, he goes in all the detail. And after reading this particular book, you could say what Trump is doing is nothing compared to what went on throughout history, Western civilization's history.
0: Oh, yeah, for sure. No, he's,
1: Trump is an imitator. But the end game, we know what the end game is. It's Sodom and Gomorrah, it's Noah's Ark, and it's the dinosaur. That's the end game.
0: I think the end game is the last days of the Roman Republic, Gar. Trump is, in my mind, intentionally trying to destroy America on behalf of Vladimir Putin.
1: Yeah, but it goes deeper than America. It definitely goes deeper than America. And the one point he made in the particular book was said they tried to separate the people from God to worship prophets and power.
0: Mm-hmm.
1: That's what they want people to worship, prophets and power.
0: Yeah.
1: Thank you, Tom.
0: Yeah, thank you, Gar. Well said. Charlie in Silversdale, Washington. Hey, Charlie, what's up?
2: Hi, Tom. Thank you for giving me a public voice. Washington State has 49 congressional districts. I get to vote for only one. Mm-hmm. I should be able to vote for every representative for my state. I believe voting districts should be eliminated. Every voter counts. No voter registration, no voter rolls. Vote by mail.
0: Well, I'm with you on your last three points, but, you know, the whole idea of having congressional districts was that democracy works best when it's local, that local democracy is the most powerful form of democracy, and so if you have small congressional districts, you know, your voice doesn't get swamped by the majority. I mean, you know, frankly, you've got a couple of counties in Washington State. We've got many counties here in Oregon. I mean, geographically, it's more than half the state, three-quarters of the state, that are under Republican control. You know, if we just did statewide stuff, we would end up like you in Washington and us here in Oregon with nothing but Democrats, which sounds nice to us Democrats, but there are states like, you know, most of your red states where there are actually Democratic districts. You want the Democrats to have some voice. So I'm opposed to your suggestion, frankly, unless you can convince me, Charlie.
2: Okay, well, gerrymandering has proven that it's been warped so badly that like in the Deep South, a lot of people don't even have a voice.
0: No, I agree. Gerrymandering has proved that it's a system that can be corrupted. But you don't throw the system out because it can be corrupted. You fix it so it can't be corrupted. You outlaw gerrymandering, which is what we tried to do back in the day, you know, with the For the People Act. That would have, or maybe it was the John Lewis Voting Rights Act, it was one or the other, would have outlawed gerrymandering, or at least political and racial gerrymandering. And, you know, we got stabbed in the back by Kyrsten Sinema and Joe Manchin, who has now been replaced by Jim Justice.
2: Tom, the whole point is one vote it should be equal to all the other votes. Everybody in the state should be able to vote for everybody that's representing them.
0: Well, you know, in a parliamentary system, that's typically how it works. In our system, though, you have, you know, it's a representative form of government. And so if we're going to select our representatives to represent the people on a, you know, on a more or less geographic basis, this is the way that we do it. You haven't convinced me, Charlie, but keep trying. Keep trying. I like the way you think. Thank you for calling. Great to hear from you. It is 44 and a half minutes past the hour. I'll be back with more of your calls in just a minute. Stay tuned.

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1: 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Stay tuned. 45 minutes past the hour.

0: And welcome back, David in Valencia, California. Hey, David, what's on your mind today?
1: Hey, good to talk to you, Tom. Love your show.
0: Thank you.
1: And I look forward to your new book.
0: Thank you.
1: What I'm calling about is there's so much going on in the news right now. It's like a new story every week that I try to keep up with every day. And in the beginning, when I really started seeing what was going on, they started talking about Project 2025, 900 pages. And it was basically a fast-forward playbook of what they're doing right now. But nobody is putting it into the context of this is actually the playbook of Project 2025, which is to deconstruct the administrative state, take out the people who know what they're doing at the top, who are holding on to our constitutional rights and our democracy and fighting against the people who are trying to overthrow it, take them out, fire them, and put in people who are loyal to the Führer. Or,
0: that's right. And to the billionaire class,
1: To the billionaire class, for the billionaire class.
0: Yep, the Epstein class.
1: And so if that is the case, which I believe it is, Project 2025 was a project that they put a year on. Heritage Foundation has been around for a long time and have been influencing presidents, I think, from Nixon, Reagan-ish era, all the way to present.
0: Yep.
1: But the fact that they put Project 2025 means that they're going full force and Trump is just following the playbook while grifting as much as he can. But it's basically, in my opinion, I want to hear your opinion, is this Project 2025, but it's just everybody's talking about Trump and the people around him, and he kind of lost focus of this is Project 2025. And right. I was wondering, do you think this is Project 2025? Or if you were going to look at why is all this happening, is it not deconstruction of the administrative state?
0: Yeah, let's talk about where this started. This started with a group of billionaires, many of whom made their money in the fossil fuel industry, who had two goals. One was to not be regulated, to not have their industry regulated or taxed, and they didn't want to pay income taxes. And the other was these were people who had read Ayn Rand's Atlas Shrugged and bought into this libertarian ideology. In fact, David Koch ran for vice president in 1980 on the libertarian ticket, got over 1 million votes. And this belief that if we just got rid of government altogether, if the only thing that the government did was police, fire, and army. If that was it, and even fire should be privatized. And everything else was run by private corporations and private interest, that America would become a paradise. And I think these guys actually believe this. They're deluded, obviously. It's never worked before. It's never worked in the history of the world, oligarchy like that. And so, they funded the Heritage Foundation, and the Heritage Foundation came up with, as I recall, there's like 1,200 or 1,300 steps or points in Project 2025. And the last news story I saw said that the Trump administration had, as I recall, put into place over 960 of them. So they're accomplishing it. And the goal of it is to actually undo the New Deal, to take America back to a time when we had a weak federal government and strong states, as opposed to right now where you've got a strong federal government and weak states, and impose this libertarian paradise that David Koch was talking about. I'm with you, David. Yeah, I think your analysis is absolutely right. Thank you for the call. It's 49 minutes past the hour.

0: Hey, thanks so much for sharing our program and for reaching out to our stations and sponsors and letting them know that you're listening. It really means a lot to us. Did you know that the ancient Roman Republic, you know, which for 480 years was actually a democratic republic before Julius Caesar kind of ended the democracy phase and replaced it with the autocracy phase, that they were brought down by a very small group of very rich people? The richest man in ancient Rome was Marcus Licinius Crassus. He was the richest guy. The billionaire of Rome. And he frankly hated the Roman free bread for all welfare system. It was being paid for with his tax dollars, after all. So him and Pompey the Great and a few other rich guys got together, and they basically crashed Rome. They turned it into an oligarchy and then into a tyranny. And the parallels to what Trump is doing right now are absolutely shocking. There's an article about it over at HartmanReport.com titled American Caesar, Trump's Path to Power Mirrors Rome's Darkest Days. Check it out. Welcome back. 10 minutes before the hour and picking up your calls. Lori in Ocala, Florida. Hey, Lori, what's up?
1: Hey, Tom. Can you hear me okay?
0: Yeah, just fine.
1: Okay. Last week, I called, I think it was like the same day that stuff about texting from Grandpa never came out, but I actually didn't call about that. I just wanted to open a discussion about whether or not anyone had heard any of his racist remarks, which I had, and I had read. It was not something to be talked about last week, so I did my own research, as I often do. I looked at this lady named Shay Stewart Foulet in Maine, okay? She kind of goes by the moniker of Black Girl in Maine, I think. And she's just brilliant. And she had the same issue that I've had. I'm saying, like, what's going on here? And she worked with, her professional job, she basically went through every Black group that she knows, and she's very well connected in Maine, and asked them what they thought, and Graham Platner went on his own privately and spoke to all of them and addressed their concerns without advertising it, because he knew that he had kind of said some things that were, you know, upsetting that community. And I growing up in Massachusetts, I've been to Maine a lot, and there certainly aren't very many people of color in Maine. So I was really happy to read about Shay Stewart Foulet and Substack. And I recommend that everybody go there, because she is an incredible advocate for democracy for everybody, people of color as well. And I just really loved her, and I wanted to put that pitch in for Graham.
0: Okay, well, we will find out tonight, you know, how the people of Maine, you know, what they think of his previous statements, of his tattoos, of his texting and his marriage and frankly, of, you know, Janet Mills taking money from big corporations and vetoing good legislation.
1: Oh, yeah.
0: And Susan Collins being on the take for the better part of 40 years. So we're going to find out tonight, Lori. Thanks a lot for the call. Thomas in Poconos, Pennsylvania. Hey, Thomas, what's on your mind today?
2: Hey, Tom, how you doing?
0: Good.
2: I wanted to ask you, why is mainstream media afraid to use the D word as far as in this country, dictatorship? Because I believe that we're ankle deep right now in a dictatorship, but they don't seem to want to use that word. Now, they'll talk about China, they'll talk about Russia, Putin, everybody else. Yeah. They'll use that word.
0: Yeah.
2: But when it comes to us, we are ankle deep in it.
0: You know, I think I think you can build a strong case, Thomas, that we are ankle deep, in fact, neck deep in oligarchy, you know, rule by the rich, and that Trump, having made billions of dollars off his presidency and ripped off people to the tune of billions of dollars, is insanely corrupt. But we still have elections. And so while I share your concern that Trump is inching us step by step towards something that resembles dictatorship, I don't think we're there yet. Although this most recent thing where they just put up an enemies list, it has the names of my colleague and friend David Pakman. His name is on this list. It's on the White House website, the official White House website liberal loonies or whatever they call it, and they're outing, they're doxing these people, you know, basically telling their hordes to, you know, go burn down their house or go swat them or send them pizzas or whatever. So it's the, what we're seeing, Thomas, are the tools of dictatorship and the weapons of dictatorship. Absolutely. I just don't think we're fully there yet, and that's probably why the media is not using that word.
2: Okay.
0: Makes sense? Thanks, yeah, good talking to you, Thomas. Thank you. John in Westchester, New York. Hey, John, what's up?
3: Hey, Tom. The slush fund, the January 6th slush fund, I think it was a clarion call to his cult members for the November elections.
0: Yep, get ready, guys. I will pay you. And now he's looking for ways to pay them without the slush fund.
3: Well, it's also, I mean, I think that the Democrats really look like they got their thumbs in their bums, and they really look ineffective. I really think they should step up, start doing something more than they're doing.
0: Yeah. Well, I think this is why Graham Plattner caught fire, you know, his personal life notwithstanding, is that the guy's a fighter, and he uses fighting language. And that's what Democrats want now. That's what the Democratic base wants right now. We want people who will stand up to Trump. We want people who will stand up for democracy. We want people who will take names and kick ass. And, you know, sadly, that's not Democratic leadership. That's not Ken Martin. It's not Chuck Schumer. And it's not Hakeem Jeffries at the moment.
3: I know. He's playing the game. They're just playing along with him. I mean, yeah. they look so ineffective.
0: Well, thank you, John. As much as I just picked on these guys, you know, it's like I think it's incumbent upon all of us to basically revolt, to say, you know, the Democratic Party has become ineffective. It has been basically since the New Democrat movement in 1992, Bill Clinton's movement, the neoliberal movement. It's you know, they're focusing more on raising money and trying to maintain good relations with corporate America. And I get it. You know, the Supreme Court, five corrupt Republicans of the Supreme Court legalized massive billions of dollars in dark money coming into the elections. And so the Democrats feel like, you know, they have to play the game that way. But I don't think that they have to. But, you know, I may well be wrong, but I share your sentiments, John. I really do. John, thank you very much for the call. Coming up next, Robert Greenwald is going to drop by. Robert Greenwald, the famous film director and producer. He's got a new movie out, Suppressed 2026. We're going to learn all about it in just about 5 minutes. So stick around. It's going to be fascinating.

While the production of my lowdown commentaries is high-tech, I confess that I'm antiquated. I still write each piece in longhand, applying my ballpoint to paper. This has caused bewildered glances from some who see me scribbling away in local coffee shops and bars. Recently, one fellow sidled up and whispered, "Watch out! If they see you doing this, they'll haul you off to the Smithsonian." But we handwriters might not be as obsolete as the key tappers assume. A fast-spreading grassroots movement is calling for schools to re-emphasize the value of writing and printing by hand instead of being wholly dependent on machines. Already, 24 states, as varied as Mississippi and California, now require public schools to teach cursive writing in 3rd through 5th grades. This squares with new understanding of how brains absorb information. While keyboards are faster, the slower, more tactile act of handwriting creates longer-lasting comprehension of letters and better retention of the thoughts they convey. Neuroscientists find that rote keystrokes on a computer require little mental engagement, while physically drawing out words and ideas takes coordination of multiple areas of the brain to focus memory, eyes, and fingers on creating a written product. Just writing this piece conjured up a fond remembrance of my early childhood, sitting on the floor of our home learning to draw the ABCs, both print and cursive, on those line practice pads. It was both an artistic exercise and the development of a foundational tool for a life of learning. This is Jim Hightower saying, yes, computer literacy is an indispensable element of today's childhood curriculum, but so is the richer development of human thinking through putting pen to paper. So let's do both.

0: A killed coal probe, a billionaire jet dodge, oceans buckling, and Trump hawking $12,000 coins while the Knicks curse takes hold. Good morning. This is the Commonwealth Report, news for the public, not the powerful. You can follow us at commonwealthreport.news. Did Trump send American paratroopers to go into Iran in secret? The Pentagon quietly flew paratroopers from the Army's storied Geronimo Battalion into Israel, and they hid it from you. Journalist Ken Klippenstein reports the deployment order went out April 7th, part of a contingency plan with Israel for seizing Iranian territory that's been on the books since February. The Pentagon told the press the troops they were headed to CENTCOM. They never said Israel. Why the secrecy? Because launching from Israel means no Gulf state gets a say and no public debate gets in the way. The report says the quiet kept Americans from arguing over a joint operation inside Iran. That's how wars start now, not with a vote in Congress, but with a press release that leaves out the most important word. Should a senator's coal empire get a free pass on poisoning your water? This year, the Trump administration killed a federal criminal investigation into the coal empire owned by Senator Jim Justice, Republican of West Virginia, and a close Trump ally. Prosecutors at the EPA and Justice Department believed they had a strong case over thousands of Clean Water Act violations. Then the Deputy Attorney General's office told them, quote, pencils down. The DOJ charges only about a dozen criminal water cases a year, so killing one this early is almost unheard of. A former prosecutor of 24 years said there shouldn't be an untouchables list, but that's exactly what we've got. Coal mines leach arsenic into the water that working families drink, and the message from the top is clear. If you're Trump's friend, the law looks the other way. Republicans slip billionaires a tax dodge inside an air safety bill. After a military helicopter killed dozens over the Potomac, Congress finally moved on air safety. Then House Republicans slipped in a gift. The provision says aircraft tracking data can't be used to identify planes for collecting revenue from owners. Translation, private jet billionaires get help dodging the tax man. A Los Angeles County assessor told Politico that for 1 year, that data brought California $35 million in revenue. One Senate Democrat put it plainly, quote, helping private jet billionaires avoid paying taxes. Right. This comes a year after Trump and Republicans made private jets fully tax deductible. So a bill written to keep planes from crashing into each other now doubles as a coupon for the super wealthy. That's who they work for. And it isn't you. You can't deduct from your taxes the cost of your car. Is the ocean dying while we argue about everything else? The United Nations just dropped its third World Ocean Assessment, the work of nearly 600 scientists from 86 countries. The findings are grim. The rate of sea level rise has doubled in a decade from about 2 millimeters a year to 4.3. Every year, 52 million tons of plastic pour into the sea. More than 4,000 marine species are now hit by microplastics. Fish stocks that feed billions are collapsing under pollution and industrial fishing. Greenpeace called it an urgent wake-up call. The ocean absorbs 90% of our excess heat and a third of our carbon. It's been quietly saving us for generations now, but now it's buckling, and the people in power would rather sell you a coin. Speaking of coins, has the griff ever been this shameless? On his birthday Sunday, Trump will watch UFC brawls staged outside the White House. To mark it, the Trump Organization and the UFC are hawking Freedom 250 coins stamped with his face, priced from $250 up to $12,000. They dropped today, supposedly to honor America's 250th birthday. Every patriotic moment branded and sold. And here's your palate cleanser. Trump showed up to Game 3 of the NBA Finals, got loudly booed during the anthem, appeared to nod off, and watched the Knicks lose. Fans are calling it the Trump curse. One fan said, quote, everything he touches turns to crap. Even basketball isn't safe. And that's the way it is today, Tuesday, June 9th, 2026. I'm Tom Hart. Change starts with you. You can be calling your Democratic or Republican representatives to let them know what you think by calling 202-224-3121. It's the Capitol Switchboard. It'll get you right through to them.
1: So what do we call the really, really mind-bogglingly rich? You know, at the founding of the Republic, they were referred to as speculators or moneyed interest or aristocrats. In the years leading up to the Civil War, we called them the cotton lords and the plantation aristocracy. In the late 19th century, they were the robber barons. In the 1930s, FDR called them the economic royalists. But since the Reagan Revolution, we've just called them billionaires. And now, you know, some of them want to call themselves tech bros. Like, that's kind of a good thing, you know, like tech is positive and bros, you know, like Mark Zuckerberg saying we need more masculine energy in American business culture. So we need a new phrase. I would like to suggest the morbidly rich. Morbidly suggests unhealthy. And the vast riches that some of these people have is unhealthy to our democracy, particularly since five Republicans on the Supreme Court said that morbidly rich people can buy politicians. And it's unhealthy for them, too. So morbidly rich. There's an op-ed over at HartmanReport.com all about it. Check it out.

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1: Welcome to the third hour of our program. On the line with us is our good friend Robert Greenwald, the founder and president of Brave New Films, the director of Outfoxed, Beyond Bars, E. Jean Carroll v. Donald Trump, Suppressed, The Fight to Vote, Gaza, Journalists Under Fire, and has a brand new six-part series out titled Suppressed 2026. Robert Greenwald, bluesky.social, you know, or over on Blue Sky, and Brave New Films. Films.org are the ways to find him on the internet. Robert, thank you so much for joining us. Tell us about this new project.
2: Well, we've been fighting the fight around voter suppression for many years now. Unfortunately, I don't know if it's gotten worse, but Trump's extraordinary level of lying, distortion, and making things up continues. In fact, yesterday he escalated telling folks that the California election was fake because the votes were coming in later, which they always have come in. So what we decided to do was, rather than make a full documentary, use our access to the internet when we're not being suppressed and create a series of short documentaries, short clips, all free and all available to people who want to do something other than doom scroll and complain. Mm. The clips are meant to be used by people to let your friends, your neighbors, your enemies, your relatives know, here is suppression, here is how it works, and most importantly, here are the many things you can do to help fight.
1: Yeah, I wanted to play one of the clips here during this interview, but the computer that we would play it out of has recently croaked. My apologies, but can you tell us what you learned putting this together?
2: I learned once again that the voting suppression, the voting effort to stop us from voting, is in the DNA of many people following Trump, running for office. And what they're doing now, Tom, and all of the viewers and listeners, what they're doing now is not one thing. They're taking multiple efforts, multiple ways, some federal, some state-based, all focused on how to suppress the vote. Our job, the audience's job, people who care about democracy's job, is to spread the word around truth. Now, it's not a simple matter. How do you counteract lies? You need to find a way to do it, I believe, on multiple fronts. One is simple, short, clear messaging. Here is what they're trying to do on vote by mail. Here's what they're trying to do on voter ID. Here's what they're trying to do on putting in place people who are biased partisans for Trump. So we lay all of that out in the individual pieces, in the longer piece, which is about 7 or 8 minutes. And Tim and Sean at Brave New Films have done a great job in building those narratives, in making it clear, and they're there, and they're free. So each one of you can do something. One of the first steps is spreading the word, letting people know what's going on, and then, as I said, doing something. And there are many things that everyone can do other than throw ourselves under a bus and say the sky is falling.
1: Yeah. We're talking with Robert Greenwald. BraveNewFilms.org is where you can find all this. Our friend Greg Palast on this program, and we republished his work also on HartmanReport.com, did the math just using nothing but state and federal election figures, the actual official published numbers, and concluded that on the 2024 election, about 3 million Americans were completely prevented from voting by having their names stripped from voting rolls improperly. And another million, totaling a little over 4 million, had their votes challenged and therefore not counted, whether they were given provisional ballots or whether there was this epidemic of Republicans challenging signatures on mail-in ballots. And he did a state-by-state analysis and found that if that 4 million people had not had their votes suppressed in 2024, Kamala Harris would easily have become president, and the House and Senate would be under Democratic control right now. Is that the same sort of stuff that you found as you were putting together this series?
2: We have found for sure that the efforts to suppress the vote, the efforts to block people from voting, the selective choice of who to suppress, who to block, how to block, is at the highest levels. Unfortunately, right now, much of it is in fact legal. Doesn't make it right, doesn't make it moral. But a lot of it is gaming the system in a way so that many folks who want to vote are prevented from voting.
1: Right.
2: Or the long lines. I mean, how many hours would you wait in line to vote? How much steps would you go through in order to have voter ID? Voting by mail, which has been so effective and so useful, how much effort Trump particularly is putting into trying to stop the voting by mail. And then throughout his administration, there are partisans who are in place around voting in order specifically to implement his agenda. And there are folks saying that, including we have this in the clips and the film, ICE is going to be at the stations, at the polling places. Mm-hmm. So again, what we try to do, Tom, is walk a line between here are the facts, here's the problem, and here's what you can do. If we don't connect our work to action, then we fail. Then we become another voice crying about the boy who cried wolf. So we always, always, on all the Brave New Films work, make it free and then help, encourage, inspire, and motivate people to do something. I mean, there's so many things one can do on the election, including spreading the clips, including becoming a poll watcher, including focusing on down-ballot elections, which actually your input can matter even more than on the bigger, sexier elections. So there's a tremendous amount that each one of us can do. And that great quote that I often go back to is, democracy is not a spectator sport. Meaning you don't sit there, you don't watch, but you do something. And thanks, Tom, to you and your supporters and the folks who watch and listen, we can activate, we can fight like hell, as you referenced before, and we can create real resistance to this effort to take away our vote.
1: Robert, I just went over to bravenewfilms.org and, you know, looking specifically for Suppress 2026, and I didn't see it on the homepage or on the two links that it seemed like. How do people find this? How do they get this in?
2: Yes, thank you. Fighttovote.org is where we're housing all of the work. I should have mentioned that earlier. Yes, fighttovote.org. And Sean has created a website that's new and fresh and has the material. We welcome people's comments and their suggestions. What else can we do? What else can they do? And how can we do it most effectively?
1: Yeah. And that, by the way, remaps you to bravenewfilms.org/suppressed. But fight2vote, .org. Very good. Robert, you're doing such great work. I am so honored to have you on the program, so pleased to know you and to be in this world with you, the vitally important work that you're doing. Please keep it up, and thank you for dropping by the program and tell us about this new project.
2: Thank you, Tom. Thank you for everything you have done, are doing, and will doing, and I'll see you on the front lines.
1: There you go. Amen. The great Robert Greenwald.
0: This is the Tom Hartman Program.
1: We'll be right back with more of the news of the day and your calls after this. Stick around.

0: And welcome back, Sue in Belmont, Michigan. Hey, Sue, what's on your mind today?
1: Yes, I meant to call you last week. There was a protest in the Grand Rapids area, and that's nearby where I live. It was a protest at the DeVos place. I don't know if you know the history of the DeVos family.
0: This is the Amway family that Betsy DeVos, right, our education secretary, came out. They're billionaires. And Eric Prince, her brother, you know, is part of that, too.
1: Correct. Okay. At the DeVos place last Tuesday, there was something called the Economic Club. It's kind of a well-to-do, you know, black tie event. And Clinton and Bush were speakers at this on Tuesday.
0: Oh, really?
1: And yes, yes.
0: Presumably very well-paid speakers, given how much money the DeVos's have.
1: Yeah, and I think Bill and Bush were trying to say, okay, between the Democrats and the Republicans, maybe we can work together. But the whole idea of DeVos is doing this, and it wasn't just them. They, you know, they were expected to pay a tribute to the DeVos family and Mark Bissell, an executive chairman of Bissell, a Walker-based manufacturer. But there were people who, I was part of the protest. Some of them, let's see, I was part of the group that was handing out pamphlets that said the real divide in America is not right versus left, but democracy versus oligarchy. And somebody else said,
0: brilliant,
1: too many tax breaks are given, including to the DeVos's, and I consider them morbidly rich. I mean,
0: oh yeah.
1: Sometimes I look at them, I think, even though they've done a lot for the area, charity-wise and hospital-wise, the medical mile, they have to have their name on everything.
0: Yeah.
1: They're in a sense, that way, they're like Trump.
0: Yeah.
1: A little bit narcissist, and then they've got lots of homes, and I don't know, and I'm having a hard time understanding why Bill would want to do that, you know, be part of the DeVos's, unless they don't know anything about the history of the DeVos family.
0: No, he knows. He knows all about the history of the DeVos family. I would bet just about anything that he got paid a really, really healthy speaker's fee, but that's just a guess. I don't have inside information here.
1: Well, I have to admit, I have a large chip on my shoulder against that family because I went to the Grand Rapids Museum growing up. Well, they made a new museum. And instead of being called the Grand Rapids Museum, it's the DeVos Museum.
0: Of course.
1: They got to have their name on it. It's like, you know, can't they do something a little bit more anonymously? And I don't know. I'm just have a hard, you know, hard time dealing with it.
0: Yeah, I get it. Well, good on you, Sue, for getting out there and you know, passing out flyers. I mean, that's the essence of democracy, is people standing up for the things they believe in. So thank you for the call. Thanks for telling us about this. And keep up the activism. Appreciate the call. We'll be right back with more of your calls in just a minute. Stay tuned. And the news.

Tired of spin and billionaire-backed news? The Commonwealth Report delivers truth with backbone. News for the public, not the powerful. 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Democracy belongs to you. Human beings have a couple of unique characteristics. The first is that we can be very tender and loving and concerned and caring toward people we perceive as being our group, us. We can also be extraordinarily violent against people that we consider to be them, if we think of them or this other as a threat. Probably the classic example of this is Adolf Hitler convincing Germans that, you know, Jews were a threat to them and good Germans going along with the Holocaust. Well, this othering is built into our DNA. This is, you know, ancient stuff. And the Republican Party, since the time of Nixon, when he started, you know, picking up the white racist vote after Democrats laid it down in the 60s, Republicans have been using this to try to other minorities in America as a political strategy. And this is really deadly stuff. There's a whole op-ed about it over at HartmanReport.com. Is othering human nature's deadliest instinct? Check it out. He stands.

0: 22 minutes past the hour. So our new study recently published here about sea level in the Atlantic Ocean and this cold blob out in the Atlantic that's got everybody in Europe freaked out. Carrie McVeigh writing for The Guardian, severe stress on oceans as rate of sea level rise doubles in just 10 years. This is a new warning from the United Nations. She writes, the world's oceans are under severe and accelerating pressure from human activities, and the rate of sea level rise double that of a decade ago, according to a damning assessment from the United Nations. This is the UN's third world ocean assessment. It reflects the work of about 600 scientists in 86 countries. They looked at the ocean's health over the last 4 years, 2021 to 25. Previous report was ran up to 2018. Our sea level rise right now in 2015 was 2 millimeters a year. Now it's 4.3 millimeters a year. There's a 16% of the increase in global ocean heat since 1955 occurred after 2018. So we're in that, you know, beyond logarithmic explosion of ocean heating right now. The greatest relative warming has been observed in the Atlantic. The UN Secretary General Antonio Guterres said, quote, "We cannot keep treating the ocean as limitless. Urgent global collaboration is needed to protect marine ecosystems." And there's a bunch of specifics here that are pretty shocking. The oceans, of course, cover 70% of the planet. They regulate our climate. They maintain biodiversity. They provide us with food, minerals, and energy. And they have already absorbed 90% of the excess heat that our burning fossil fuels have created since the mid-1800s, the beginning of the so-called Industrial Revolution, the era of coal and oil and gas. And they have absorbed 30% of the extra carbon dioxide that we have produced, pulling it out of the atmosphere. And the result of this is that the ocean currents are starting to change, particularly the AMOC, the Atlantic Meridional Overturning Current, or the Great Conveyor Belt, the thing that keeps Europe, you know, relatively warm and capable of producing food. The report also calculated that, and this is mind-boggling, I'll tell you about it in a second. The report also calculated that 52.1 tons of plastic, million tons of plastic a year enter the ocean, contributing to 24.4 trillion microplastic particles that impact more than 4,000 marine species. November before last, Louise and I, you know, this is something we had been saving up for our all the decades we've been married. We took a trip to Antarctica, and we were on a ship that was doing scientific exploration. And I was down in the lab looking at this stuff, and they were pulling out water samples, and they were collecting dead animals on shore, some of the seabirds, and they pulled a couple of fish out, and dissecting them and looking, and I could see it with my own eyes in the microscopes. The animals' flesh was filled with microplastic. The water was filled with these little red filaments and blue filaments, and mostly from like rope and things, and then these little tiny pieces that were transparent of just plastic bags and things that had been ground down to smaller than a grain of sand. Just zillions of them. I mean, they were everywhere. Every single water sample we pulled from the most pristine waters on Earth, the Antarctic, filled with microplastics. And now they're speculating that the reason, one of the main reasons why we're seeing an explosion of colon cancer cases in young people is because the microplastics have invaded our food supply and our water supply, and they create a mechanical action that irritates the lining of the colon, breaks the mucus barriers. It makes the colon vulnerable to inflammation, and inflammation is one of the primary drivers of cancer. I mean, this is just wild. What we're doing to our oceans. And in the meantime, what's the Trump administration saying about this? Oh, it's all good. Let's dump more plastic in the ocean. Let's make more plastic. Let's use more oil. After all, the oil industry is giving us billions, hundreds of billions of dollars. So, screw the environment, right? It's incredible.
1: 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Call 202-808-9925.
0: But that's the Republican way, you know, take the money, write the legislation, do what the billionaires want. What say you? I'll pick up your calls on the other side.

skilled coal probe, a billionaire jet dodge, oceans buckling, and Trump hawking $12,000 coins while the Knicks curse takes hold. Good morning. This is the Commonwealth Report, news for the public, not the powerful. You can follow us at commonwealthreport.news. Did Trump send American paratroopers to go into Iran in secret? The Pentagon quietly flew paratroopers from the Army's storied Geronimo Battalion into Israel, and they hid it from you. Journalist Ken Klippenstein reports the deployment order went out April 7th, part of a contingency plan with Israel for seizing Iranian territory that's been on the books since February. The Pentagon told the press the troops, they were headed to CENTCOM. They never said Israel. Why the secrecy? Because launching from Israel means no Gulf state gets a say and no public debate gets in the way. The report says the quiet kept Americans from arguing over a joint operation inside Iran. That's how wars start now, not with a vote in Congress, but with a press release that leaves out the most important word. Should a senator's coal empire get a free pass on poisoning your water? This year, the Trump administration killed a federal criminal investigation into the coal empire owned by Senator Jim Justice, Republican of West Virginia, and a close Trump ally. Prosecutors at the EPA and Justice Department believed they had a strong case over thousands of Clean Water Act violations. Then the Deputy Attorney General's office told them, quote, pencils down. The DOJ charges only about a dozen criminal water cases a year, so killing one this early is almost unheard of. A former prosecutor of 24 years said there shouldn't be an untouchables list, but that's exactly what we've got. Coal mines leach arsenic into the water. Families drink, and the message from the top is clear. If you're Trump's friend, the law looks the other way. Republicans slip billionaires a tax dodge inside an air safety bill. After a military helicopter killed dozens over the Potomac, Congress finally moved on air safety. Then House Republicans slipped in a gift. The provision says aircraft tracking data can't be used to identify planes for collecting revenue from owners. Translation, private jet billionaires get help dodging the tax man. A Los Angeles County assessor told Politico that for 1 year, that data brought California $35 million in revenue. One Senate Democrat put it plainly, quote, helping private jet billionaires avoid paying taxes. Right. This comes a year after Trump and Republicans made private jets fully tax deductible. So a bill written to keep planes from crashing into each other now doubles as a coupon for the super wealthy. That's who they work for. And it isn't you. You can't deduct from your taxes the cost of your car. Is the ocean dying while we argue about everything else? The United Nations just dropped its third World Ocean Assessment, the work of nearly 600 scientists from 86 countries. The findings are grim. The rate of sea level rise has doubled in a decade from about 2 millimeters a year to 4.3. Every year, 52 million tons of plastic pour into the sea. More than 4,000 marine species are now hit by microplastics. Fish stocks that feed billions are collapsing under pollution and industrial fishing. Greenpeace called it an urgent wake-up call. The ocean absorbs 90% of our excess heat and a third of our carbon. It's been quietly saving us for generations now, but now it's buckling, and the people in power would rather sell you a coin. Speaking of coins, has the griff ever been this shameless? On his birthday Sunday, Trump will watch UFC brawl staged outside the White House. Speaking of coins, has the griff ever been this shameless? On his birthday Sunday, Trump will watch UFC

0: off and watch the Knicks lose, fans are calling it the Trump curse. One fan said, quote, everything he touches turns to crap. Even basketball isn't safe. And that's the way it is today, Tuesday, June 9th, 2026. I'm Tom Hart. Change starts with you. You can be calling your Democratic or Republican representatives to let them know what you think by calling 202-224-3121. It's the Capitol switchboard. It'll get you right through to them. So what do we call the really, really mind-bogglingly rich? You know, at the founding of the Republic, they were referred to as speculators or moneyed interest or aristocrats. In the years leading up to the Civil War, we called them the cotton lords and the plantation aristocracy. In the late 19th century, they were the robber barons. In the 1930s, FDR called them the economic royalists. But since the Reagan Revolution, we've just called them billionaires. And now, you know, some of them want to call themselves tech bros. Like, that's kind of a good thing, you know, like tech is positive and bros, you know, like Mark Zuckerberg saying we need more masculine energy in American business culture. So we need a new phrase. I would like to suggest the morbidly rich. Morbidly suggests unhealthy. And the vast riches that some of these people have is unhealthy to our democracy, particularly since five Republicans on the Supreme Court said that morbidly rich people can buy politicians. And it's unhealthy for them, too. So morbidly rich. There's an op-ed over at HartmanReport.com all about it. Check it out. Change starts with you. You can be calling your Democratic or Republican representatives to let them know what you think by calling 202-224-3121. It's the Capitol switchboard. It'll get you right through to them. 34 minutes past the hour. Picking up your calls here, Brian in Tacoma, Washington. Hey, Brian, what's up?
1: Yeah, I just, the number 13, I've mentioned on your program before, but the amount of deaths that have happened so far in Iran, our soldiers, supposedly, according to Trump, that's the same number that the disastrous pullout of Afghanistan that was much more Trump's fault than Biden's fault because Trump released some Taliban, he tied Biden's hands, and so on and so forth. I'm not looking to relitigate that, but the number there is 13.
0: Mm-hmm.
1: And just yesterday, you, even just this morning, you said, well, we had a helicopter shot down yesterday, and you said we've rescued the soldiers.
0: Right.
1: According to who? According to, I mean, according to Trump. Why is war so fluffy and easy and undangerous for us? Yeah. We've had explosions every day. There's never been a ceasefire. We keep shooting at each other. Stuff gets keep shutting down and no one else has died. Not in a million years is that true. But we all just collectively let Trump just keep saying, it's 13. It's been 13 for like 2 months. Stuff blows up. Stuff gets shot down. We keep rescuing them. According to who?
0: Well, and on top of that, in 1976, as I recall, we passed the War Powers Act so that we'd never have another Vietnam. And what it says is that the president may only initiate hostilities against another country if we have been physically attacked or he can demonstrate that it is imminent. And once he does initiate hostilities, he has to end them completely and entirely within 60 days unless Congress authorizes him to go forward. That 60 days has come and gone. And we were never attacked, by the way, by Iran. So this thing was illegal at the beginning. It's doubly illegal after the 60 days, and it's triply illegal now. And now he wants to integrate the American military and the Israeli military. It's like Benjamin Netanyahu is taking over America.
1: It's so many things with it, but 13, I'm just saying.
0: Yeah, I get it.
1: There's no way only that amount of U.S. soldiers have been killed.
0: Well, there's over 500 who have been injured severely, and a number of them were in the hospital at Walter Reed when Trump went over there last week, and he refused to visit them. So, Corporal Bone Spurs.
1: Yeah, but bullets kill people. We just keep saying, they understand that if they just keep saying wounded, wounded, wounded, wounded, then they cannot, that number doesn't have to go up. It's a lie. It's an obvious lie. Bullets kill people. People die when they get hit with bullets. Not everybody, but lots of people do.
0: Yeah.
1: It's just
0: I get it, Brian. I'm skeptical.

0: Critical of their numbers, too, but for the moment, you know, this is what we have. Brian, thank you for the call. Doug in Madison, Wisconsin. Hey, Doug, what's up?
1: Hey, thanks for taking my call, and thanks for all you do. It's really, really great work. I just wanted to make a comment about the earlier discussion on Alaska and certainly all those comments about the economy and reasons why other companies don't want to invest are legit and accurate. But ANWR, which is the area on the North Slope, on the easternmost part of Alaska, which borders Canada, there's a real big reason why there's no companies investing in there, which makes the administration so mad. There were 12 wells drilled during the 80s and 90s in ANWR, and they were all dry holes. Now, dry holes mean something, that they're dry. And the data from those wells show that the rocks that generate oil in Prudhoe and Kuparik, all way hundreds of miles to the west, those source rocks are absent, not present in ANWR. Yeah. And, you know, that data is known by the big major oil companies, which is why they are not interested in going and chasing rabbits in ANWR.
0: That makes sense. In addition to the fact that it's there's two other things. You know, number one, it's a pristine wildlife refuge. And number two, increasingly, the permafrost is melting, which makes the soil and the ground unstable. Roads buckle, you know, trucks sink and you can never get them out. I mean, it's getting more and more dangerous up there in the permafrost regions because of global warming.
1: Oh, absolutely. 100% true. Now, there have been a few other little minor discoveries to the west around Prudhoe and Kuparik, but that's a whole different region, and that's hundreds of miles to the west. But still, those activities have to contend with warming and melting of the permafrost up there.
0: Yeah.
1: But ANWR ANWR has a different problem.
0: Well, thanks for setting the record straight, Doug. I appreciate the call. Good talking to you.
1: Just a little info for you. Thank you.
0: Sean in Britton, South Dakota. Hey, Sean, what's on your mind today?
2: Oh, I just want to comment about a conversation you had with somebody, and you ended it by saying that the morbidly rich think that if they can just control everything and there's no regulations, then it would be a paradise, and you felt like you really truly believe that they believe that.
0: Mm-hmm.
2: And I think we can reframe that a little bit. I would like to reframe that a little bit. Okay. I think that they believe it would be a paradise for them.
0: Yeah, of course. Yeah,
2: because they don't.
0: Yeah, I should have said that.
2: Yeah, they don't see the rest of us as equal. Again, you said something about the Ayn Rand philosophy today. And, man, do they live in that space. They think that they are better than everybody else.
0: Yeah, for people who don't know what we're talking about here, Sean, Ayn Rand, in her novels, divides the world. And you know, she was a refugee from Soviet Russia, from the Russian Revolution. She divides people into looters and producers. And the looters are all of us, and the producers are the CEOs and the inventors and the investors. And you know, it's so bizarre because her novel Atlas Shrugged, the heroes of the novel are these the brother and sister who inherited a railroad from their father, and then suddenly, and they've got this new invention for this new engine for the railroad that's going to make it go faster, and the horrible workers on the trains who have a union are saying, hey, wait a minute, let's check this thing out for safety first. And they're slowing down the trains, and you know, it's so it's like nepo babies, right? I mean, it's like David Ellison types, you know, it's just wild. I mean, this is the stuff of teenage boy fantasies, you know, and you know, but it just doesn't work in the real world, none of it, and it's just other than for the billionaires. So Sean, spot on, you no, nailed it. I should have said that.
2: I would like to point one more thing out. You know what they do to looters, right?
0: Yeah, they shoot them.
2: That's right. And eventually, we're all in the firing line.
0: Yeah, you know, at least economically, I'm with you, Sean. And if things get serious enough, maybe even physically. I mean, we've already had Trump's goons kill 3 American citizens and multiple non-citizens. and I expect that there will be more. Now we've got the guys from ICE saying that they're gonna surge into New York City. This is gonna be interesting to see how Zoran Mondami handles that. Sean, thank you. Thank you for the call.
2: There are plenty of people. Yeah, you're welcome.
0: Excellent points. Thanks. Bill in Clifton, New Jersey. Hey, Bill, what's on your mind today?
3: Hey, Tom. In terms of that Clinton thing, all I have to say is morality over money, truth over tribalism, and liberate the least of these. And I think that...
0: Wouldn't it be nice if those were our national values?
3: What's that?
0: Wouldn't it be nice if those were our national values?
3: Really?
0: I would argue that there were times when they were, you know, like from 1933 until 1981.
3: Mm-hmm. Right. But what it's going about is this redistricting problem, which seems to be not really dealt with in the Constitution too well, mm-hmm. is that within 1 year of the census, there should be redistricting done and over for 10 years.
0: Yeah, that's how it traditionally was done.
3: Right, and maybe the state should have the rights to vote on their plans for redistricting. But otherwise, it turns into this nonsense.
0: Yeah. Gerrymandering is poison, you know, and the effort to end gerrymandering was blown up by Kyrsten Sinema and Joe Manchin taking a bunch of money and the entire Republican Party taking a bunch of money from the people who want to keep it in place. And it's just wrong. Bill, thank mm-hmm. you. Well said. Well said. From Bill to Bill, this Bill in Sarasota, Florida. Hey, Bill, what's on your mind today?
4: Oh, yeah. Hi, Tom. Thanks for taking my call. I wanted to get your take on two quick comments I wanted to make. First, as it relates to the guest that you had, real good guest, that talked about voter suppression mm-hmm. and made a lot of good points. And isn't the main, one of the main drivers, looking at the big picture, the main drivers to this voter suppression and redistricting and all that, driven by demographics. Specifically, when you look at 1970, 85% of the U.S. population was white, and now that number has gone down to 54%.
0: Right.
4: That's one comment I wanted to make.
0: Yeah, that's the result of the change in the law in 1965 that ended the racial quotas for immigration. And that's why the Trump administration is talking about denaturalizing 100. We have 140 million American citizens who are people of color, and they want to denaturalize 100 million of them, which would be the first and second generation immigrants of color. So, yeah, you're absolutely right.
4: Well, the other quick comment I wanted to make, I want your take. Maybe you can correct me on this, but I like Joe Biden. I like what he did. I felt like he really went back on his promise, or he made comments that 2019 and 2020, when he was running for president, he said that I will be a one-term president.
0: You're right.
4: He said that.
0: Yeah.
4: And then, you know, since he accomplished a lot of three big things. One, he got Trump out of office in 2020. Mm-hmm. That was a big deal. The second thing is he passed a lot of good legislation in the first 2 years of his administration, which is impressive.
0: Right.
4: And three, the midterms, he didn't do that bad.
0: Yep.
4: But then when you start going into 2023, I'm talking early 2023, because the Democrats don't talk about this. He should have immediately said, okay, mission accomplished.
0: Yep, I agree.
4: I'm going to let someone else
0: run. I completely agree. It's why I was calling for him to step down. I mean, I completely agree. Sadly, Joe Biden let his ego get the better of him, which is, I guess, easy to understand. When you're the president, everybody around you is telling you how wonderful you are. It's easy to not, you know, have a good calibrated understanding of what's going on. But Biden blew it. He really did. Bill, thanks for the call.
4: It's a tragedy.
0: Yeah, it really is. It really is. Thank you. We should have had a primary. We should have picked the best candidate. And that best candidate would have easily beaten Donald Trump, in my opinion. We'll be right back.
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0: It's the place where we dare to ask, is Walmart a person? And we dare to say, no, the Republicans on the Supreme Court lied to us about that one, too.

0: And welcome back, Mike in Seattle. Hey, Mike, what's on your mind today?
1: Well, your thing about the giving to buy airplanes that you can write off and get everything done, and then all the things they're doing. I think we need to actually re-change the GOP to greed over people.
0: Yeah, that's a great acronym because, I mean, you know, corporations could always buy airplanes and deduct them, right? Just like they can buy cars and deduct them. But individuals couldn't.
1: Right.
0: But now, if you're a billionaire, you can buy a $50 million Jetstream and write it off your taxes. But you and I can't buy a $50,000, you know, Escalade or whatever, you know, or a Toyota Prius or something and write it off our taxes. So, you know, there you go.
1: Correct.
0: It's crazy.
1: So greed over
0: it's obscene.
1: Greed over people.
0: I love it. Mike, thank you.
1: They are just greed.
0: Yeah, that was a good one. Yeah. William in Albany, New York. Hey, William, what's up?
2: Hi, Tom. How you doing? Thanks for doing what you do. I had a question about kind of stemming off that last guy also was if you can write off the Lear jets, the rich can, and we can't, what candidate can get in there and actually pass legislation to maybe change these laws and close these loopholes?
0: I think pretty much any Democrat right now, William. I mean, that law was passed without a single Democratic vote.
2: Oh, yeah.
0: Yeah, that was the big, beautiful bill.
2: It seems like nobody closes these loopholes, like, no matter, so that the rich can't take advantage of them hiding their money, et cetera. You know what I mean?
0: It is true. It is true. And there was an attempt to close a number of loopholes. With the For the People Act, and again, you know, we got stabbed in the back by Joe Manchin and Kyrsten Sinema because some friendly billionaires paid them off, and now I think we're going to get stabbed in the back by John Fetterman, frankly.
2: Yeah, right. And of course, it just seems like we need to get a whole new slate in there.
0: I'm with you. I'm with you. We've got some really good progressives out there, and we need to be paying attention to them. William, thank you for the call. Well said. Abby in La Crosse, Wisconsin. Hey, Abby, what's up?
3: Hi, Tom. Something about the interview that the Orange Bozo did last Friday, defiling my hometown in the process, by the way. Nobody's talked about, and I'm really surprised. At the very end of the interview, he vandalized NBC's equipment. He took the microphone off of his jacket. He dropped it on the floor between his feet. He whined about the rain for a little while. Thank you for raining on his parade. And then he stood up and he put his foot on the microphone and he squashed it like a bug. And you can even hear it go crinkle, crinkle, and then go completely silent. I read about it on my Midas Touch post, and I couldn't believe it. I had to go back and watch the interview to see that it was real. At the very end, after he's whining about the rain, watch his foot. He steps on the mic, twists his foot to crush the mic into the floor.
0: Wow. And those are not cheap microphones, by the way. Those are $300-$400
3: a piece.
0: Yeah. I've bought them before. Yeah. I'm wearing one right now. They're a couple hundred bucks for the good ones.
3: Yeah, they're not cheap.
0: Yeah. That's amazing.
3: Yeah, so I had to bring that up because I was really surprised that nobody else so far has that he was so angry that he vandalized their equipment on
0: his
3: way out.
0: This is how pathetic and childish.
3: He's a loser.
0: Is. Yeah, he really is. He really is. Abby, thank you very much for the call. Well said. It's 11 minutes before the hour. We'll be in just a couple seconds. I'll be back with more of your calls in just a second. Stay with us.

0: Hey, thanks so much for sharing our program and for reaching out to our stations and sponsors and letting them know that you're listening. It really means a lot to us. Welcome back. 9 minutes before the hour, picking up your calls here. CJ in Stoughton, Wisconsin. Hey, CJ, what's on your mind today?
1: Yeah, Tom, thank you again for taking my call. I really appreciate it. Love your program. Don't agree with you much, but why listen to someone that you agree with them all the time? So
0: I'm with you.
1: Something you haven't discussed, I don't believe. The Southern
0: Poverty Law Center?
1: What is it? The SPLC. Southern Party Law Center, been charged by the Department of Justice just to show how corrupt some of these supposed organizations are, charged with 11 counts of fraud, bank fraud, money laundering. Find out that people donate to an organization that's supposed to fight racism and hate and things like that, and they're donating money using donors' money and sending it to people like organizations like the Ku Klux Klan. And there's a meeting on the House House Committee today, Judicial Committee, and it's very informative because they have the leader of that Southern Poverty Law Center on. And, yeah, it's amazing. I watch C-SPAN all the time, all three channels, record them all, and I watch them back if you want to hear the truth of where people stand. But it's
0: so CJ, set me straight if I'm misunderstanding something. And I'm a donor to the Southern Poverty Law Center, have been for years. I send them a little bit of money every month. My understanding is that, you know, part of their charter, what they're there to do is to expose hate groups like the Klan, like you mentioned. And so and they're supported by donors like me. And so what they did is they hired a few people who went to the Klan and said, yeah, I hate them black people too. Let me in, you know, and basically they infiltrated several of these organizations. And the charge from the Republicans who hate the fact that SPLC has been exposing these racist organizations, because so many of these racist organizations actually support the GOP these days and particularly support Trump, you know, marching through the Capitol with Confederate flags and things. The charge from the Trump administration is that somehow I was defrauded as a donor because I was expecting my money to fight fascism and hate when, in fact, I was paying for a guy who was on the, you know, who was inside the Klan reporting back to the SPLC. I don't see what's wrong with that, CJ. What am I missing?
1: Well, the mere fact, the hypocrisy, because you're talking about a whistleblower, right?
0: I'm talking about spies.
1: But they are, yeah, and you see how the Democrat Party treats whistleblowers.
0: Now, well, this has nothing to do with the Democratic Party.
1: Now,
0: there's no such thing as a Democrat Party.
1: You support Plattner, who...
0: No, let's not go off on... Let's not go down rabbit holes here, CJ. What's wrong
1: Well, you're the one that deflected.
0: Well, no, I'm not. I'm trying to get to the... You know, what's wrong with the SPLC using my donor money to pay spies on these right-wing groups? What's wrong with that?
1: Okay. What's wrong with it? Because they're using the government as also. It's not the organization.
0: They don't get money from the government.
1: The government and defrauding the way they file their money and taxes. They're defrauding and money laundering money, and they're not being honest with their donors. At least you're being honest, and that's what the defense they're using now, but that's not what they were telling people, and that's not what they're doing.
0: Well, I've known forever that the SPLC was paying for spies. I've known that for decades. I mean, I've literally supported the SPLC for probably two decades.
1: Hey. You know, the Civil Rights Act would not have passed without a majority, 100% Republicans voted for it, and only a small percentage of Democrats.
0: I know, that was back in the day when the southern states were mostly run by Democrats who were racists.
1: All along, that's not true, Tom.
0: Well, I remember Strom Thurmond and you know, all those guys, you know, who were Democrats. They became Republicans after 65. I do. I remember Robert Bird well. He was a Grand Wizard of the Klan, and he was a Democrat.
1: Yeah.
0: And he repudiated it. He renounced it.
1: Republican or a Democrat?
0: He renounced it. I mean, that the Democratic Party, you're right. Up until 1965, it was the home for the racists. You're absolutely right. And the Republican Party, and that's why Martin Luther King voted Republican. But after 65, the Republican Party picked up the racists and said, we'll take these guys. CJ, I'm out of time. I'm sorry, it's the end of the show, but it's always good hearing from you. Thank you for the call. And thank you for being with us today. We'll be back tomorrow, same time, same place. In the meantime, don't forget, democracy is not a spectator sport. As I think you just saw, it requires all of us. So get out there, get active, tag, you're it. Have a great afternoon. Be good to yourself and the folks around you. Stay safe, eat your veggies, get your exercise, and I will catch up with you tomorrow. We'll

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1: Years ago, when I announced that I was leaving my job as editor of the Texas Observer to run for political office, I had to admit that going into politics is the only downward career move one can take from journalism. But being both a journalist and a politician does hone one's ability to detect the smell of BS. And we Americans are presently getting a noxious blast of that stench from our warmongering Department of Defense. The vast trillion-dollar Pentagon is the ultimate Big Brother bureaucracy, literally empowered to compel thousands of Americans to die in foolish military misadventures cooked up by political partisans and profiteering corporate contractors. That's why it's so alarming that Trump's Project 2025 autocrats are now rushing to slam an iron door of censorship on reporters trying to inform us commoners about the militaristic schemes and corporate fraud that comes from inside this government fortress. In the name of defending freedom, Trump's palace guards are banning media outlets that displease His Royal Highness. Also, Pretty Boy Pete, Trump's made-for-TV Pentagon honcho, has even decreed that reporters must be tightly monitored by military escorts while doing interviews, reviewing documents, and otherwise exercising the essential constitutional rights of our nation's free press. The good news is that rather than kowtowing to the autocrats, dozens of media organizations have told Pete to stuff it, choosing to do old-school outsider digging into this insider war machine. This is Jim Hightower saying, meanwhile, the Project 2025 authoritarians hail their clampdown on free press rights by touting their, quote, fresh relationship with what they call their new Pentagon press corps. Right, it's their partisan press corps, not ours.
2: Welcome to NewsHour. It's live from the BBC World Service in London. I'm Tim Franks. President Trump says Iran has shot down an American military helicopter. The crew's been rescued, but the US will, he says, respond. Meanwhile, Iran's ticket allocation for its team's World Cup games in the US has been cancelled.
3: I think it's important to stress not every person that purchases tickets to watch the Iranian team play aligned with the regime. You know, this is a challenge in the diaspora right now.
2: NASA bangs the drum as it announces the crew for the next Artemis moon mission.
4: We will explore the frontiers of space and push the boundaries of what's possible.
5: Congratulations on being chosen for the Artemis 3 mission. It's a big damn deal.
2: And the trial opens in Paris over a Europe-wide scheme to steal Russian literary classics. All that to come after the news.
6: BBC News with Govinda Gill. President Trump has said Iran shot down a US Apache helicopter patrolling the Strait of Hormuz late on Monday, and the US needs to respond. In a social media post, he said the two pilots were safe and uninjured. This analysis from Sarah Smith in Washington.
7: It's very clear to anyone watching the White House that there's no appetite to return to a full-scale conflict with Iran. But Donald Trump really does need to keep that prospect on the table whilst he's continuing with peace negotiations. Otherwise, he'll feel he doesn't have enough leverage. So the opportunity to land a blow, but in a proportionate way, signalled in advance, could give him the opportunity, he might think, to strengthen his negotiating hand, answer the heartfelt by what had happened with the helicopter, but try not to allow this to spiral out of control and a return to a full-scale war.
6: France says it will ban Israel's finance minister, Bezalel Smotrich, from entering the country. Paris says it took the decision because the far-right politician has been actively promoting the annexation of Palestinian territories. Israel condemned the move, warning it would fuel anti-Semitism. Medical sources in Afghanistan say a woman and a child have been killed in a crackdown by Taliban forces on a protest against the detention of dozens of women for breaking strict religious dress codes. The Taliban authorities have denied anyone was killed in the incident in the western city of Herat. Caroline Hawley has this report. The violence used by the Taliban to break up the protest is evident in videos that have emerged from Herat. Live fire is used to disperse the crowd. Protests against the Taliban are rare. The demonstrators, men and women, had come out onto the streets after a series of arrests of women accused of not adhering to the Taliban's strict dress code. The Taliban has described its rules on what women wear as a divine obligation. But the UN has expressed concern at the arrests. It says that restrictions on Afghan women are growing. A Somali football referee who was denied entry to the United States, where he was due to officiate in the World Cup, has said he was subjected to an 11-hour immigration interview after landing in Miami Airport. Omar Artan said he was very, very disappointed to be missing the tournament. Shaima Khalil is in Los Angeles.
8: Omar Artan, a Somali referee, was barred by U.S. border authorities from entering the country on Monday. He told the New York Times it was the biggest dream of his life to come to the World Cup and that he was very disappointed by the decision. The U.S. immigration authorities have not given a reason for denying Mr. Artan entry. But Somalia is one of several countries on a travel ban list introduced by President Donald Trump's administration.
6: World News from the BBC. Some influential Russian social media channels are reporting that the person killed in a car bombing near Moscow on Tuesday morning was a Russian general. The identity of the victim has not been officially given. Cities and towns across Pakistan-administered Kashmir have been brought to a standstill in a general strike called by a recently banned alliance of civil society groups. Streets in the capital, Muzaffarabad, and elsewhere were deserted. At least 11 people were killed on Sunday night in clashes between security forces and protesters. Scientists led by the University of Glasgow say the asteroid that hit Earth and wiped out the dinosaurs took 8 million years to cool down. It's thought this created the right circumstances for life as we know it to be created. Phoebe Hobson reports.
9: When the Sixclub asteroid collided with Earth 66 million years ago in the Gulf of Mexico, it caused climate chaos, wiping out most species on

0: This is Fresh Air. I'm Dave Davies. The FIFA World Cup opens this week with soccer matches in the United States, Canada, and Mexico. With 48 teams in 104 matches, this will be the biggest World Cup ever. Gianni Infantino, the president of FIFA, the international federation that runs the tournament, has declared that this will be the greatest event that humanity, mankind, has ever seen and ever will see. So, yes, there's plenty of excitement. More than 5 million tickets have been sold to international travelers alone. But this is also a season of some discontent surrounding the Cup. Aside from logistical challenges like transportation, there are issues arising from war, politics, infectious disease, and according to many, greed. FIFA's ticketing practices and pricing have outraged many fans and prompted investigations by two state attorneys general. U.S. immigration restrictions and the war with Iran have affected travel from many countries, and the Ebola outbreak has the attention of local and international health officials. And just to keep things interesting this week, there's the NBA Finals and another one-of-a-kind sports event coming up on Sunday, the Ultimate Fighting Championship on the White House lawn. To talk about all this, we've invited Laura Williamson, editor-in-chief of The Athletic, to join us. The Athletic is the subscription-based sports journalism site of The New York Times. Before joining The Athletic, Laura Williamson was sports news editor and a correspondent at The Daily Mail. She joined us from London, where she is based. We recorded our conversation yesterday. Laura Williamson, welcome to Fresh Air.
1: Thank you. Thank you for having me.
0: You know, we'll be talking about some issues and controversy surrounding the World Cup. But to begin with, I just want to take note of the enormous pleasure and joy that this brings to many hundreds of millions of people around the world. Just share with us, you know, what the World Cup can be at its best.
1: Yeah, I mean, when I think about my experience of World Cups, you know, as a kid and then being lucky enough to be in Qatar 4 years ago and to cover that tournament, you might not remember the score, you might not remember who scored, but you remember where you were and who you watched it with and what it meant to you at that time. And I think it's that power that actually sport can have and football, soccer in particular, can have to bring people together, that sort of connective tissue, if you like. So that's the hope, that that's what this tournament can do, without sounding sort of too sentimental about things. But I really do believe that football in particular has the power to do that.
0: Is there a heart-stopping play or moment that sticks in your mind when you think about the World Cup?
1: I do think back to that final 3.5 years ago in Qatar, France and Argentina, and, you know, going right down to the wire in terms of penalties, and watching Lionel Messi lift the World Cup trophy was just an incredible moment. When you think of his career, and it's obviously still going, he'll be there this time around as well. But just it's so rare that you get an incredible game to match the occasion, and that delivered on all fronts.
0: All right, well, so let's talk about some of the issues here. Ticket prices at this World Cup are higher than any World Cup ever, in part because FIFA, which runs this thing, is using dynamic pricing, right?
1: Yes, the first time it's ever been used.
0: Yeah, so what does that mean for fans?
1: It means ticket prices go, I was going to say up and down, but actually they just go up at the moment, depending on scarcity and depending on the demand for those tickets. So because a certain number of tickets have been kept back or allocated to fans that are going to follow that country throughout the tournament, it's meant prices have gone up and up and up. So for the final, which obviously we don't know who's going to be in that, at the moment there's sort of an average price of around $11,000, which is eye-watering, to be honest. But then at the other level, an England fan, for example, who wanted to have the opportunity to buy a ticket for every one of their group games and then an opportunity to buy a ticket to follow their team, even all the way on to the final, they were being asked to part with £14,000 ahead of the tournament. I mean, that is just so prohibitive for, you know, the average person. It's an incredible amount of money before you've added on hotels and travel, etc., etc. So the dynamic pricing has been very controversial, because it also doesn't distinguish between, they're called supporter fans in FIFA language, but between fans who, you know, have been to every game that their team has played for the past 10 years, for example, and somebody who lives in Philadelphia and quite fancies going to a World Cup game. You might think, well, that's just tough luck. If the demand's there, that's what happens. But it's a very different approach for football in general. And I think that's why it's caused so much upset, because you're not being rewarded for loyalty, if you like, or for being an expert about your team. So that's been very, very controversial, and has upset a lot of people.
0: You know, and it's not just the prices. It's the way they are being managed and marketed. And I didn't understand really how troublingly deceptive this can be until I read a piece in The Athletic, of which you are editor-in-chief, by Henry Bushnell, who wrote this story about how it, you know, typically when you buy a sports ticket, I'm going to go to a game in Baltimore. My daughter lives in Baltimore, so I was going to get a Baltimore Orioles game. And you go to the website, and there's a map of the stadium, and you can pick the section, the row, the seat that you know exactly what you're getting and what it costs. But he writes in this piece that when people went to the FIFA site to buy tickets for their games, you couldn't choose a seat. You chose a category of seats. There were four categories. And he noted that for category one, the most expensive, which was and for most of them more than $1,000, sometimes several thousand, you were shown a map of the stadium. And basically, the good seats in the lower half along the sidelines were category one, so that you didn't know what seat you were getting, but you figured you're getting one of those. But in fact, what happens is after you bought it, they changed the lines without your knowledge. And what you might have found is that now your category one price got you a seat somewhere else. And here's a cut from a video that Henry Bushnell said, describing about what happened to most of these fans. He said he's talked to a lot of them, and they are not getting what they thought.
2: I haven't been able to find a single fan who got those desirable seats. Everyone says they're in corners or behind the goals or even in the second deck. And in some cases, even if they paid a Category 1 price, they're actually in sections that were colored red for Category 2 at one point, because FIFA has been quietly altering these maps throughout the past several months. So the fans are furious. They feel misled, taken advantage of, scammed. Those are a few words they've used. One even told me he's considering a class action lawsuit. FIFA's response? The maps were, quote, indicative, and, quote, designed to provide guidance rather than the exact seat layout.
0: So, Laura Williamson, what's the fallout from this?
1: Yeah, Henry has been incredible in terms of the rigorous ways reported this process. And another point that he's made in an article on Monday on The Athletic is a lot of this has come because the process has been so opaque. So FIFA can do what they like, ostensibly. They are the World Cup organisers. So as you referenced there, we've heard examples of people thinking they're buying VIP hospitality tickets. And then actually when the ticket seat and row number comes through, it's category one, which is a very, very different experience. And I think even going back to sort of September, that was the first time that information about ticketing for this tournament was released. And that was only in September, you know, less than a year to go before kickoff. And then there was the sort of right to buy fiasco, if you like, which was where you paid an additional fee to have the right to buy a ticket because FIFA were banking on there being such high demand, which there was. Then the dynamic pricing kicked in and the sort of initial prices shot up by an average of 35% for, I think, 95 of the 104 games. And then people have realised what tickets they've got. And as you say, they're not in the area they thought they were. Then there's also the resale market. So previously, you would buy a ticket maybe through FIFA or through the event organisers, and then some people choose to put it on a secondary resale site and make money that way. FIFA have really leaned into the resale market, which has meant so they're operating an official one, but there's a 15% fee for both the buyer and the seller, which goes to FIFA, on any resale. So fans are being hit again. And they still don't have that full knowledge of, if I'm buying a ticket for this game at this stadium, I know where I'm going to sit, because it could all change again.
0: So FIFA has its own proprietary resale platform in which they earn essentially 30% commission on it.
1: Mm-hmm. Right? Yep.
0: Wow.
1: Yep. Yep.
0: Well, we know that the attorneys general of New York and New Jersey have announced investigations into this and have issued subpoenas for FIFA. I don't know where that stands. Do you have any sense of what redress there might be for disappointed fans?
1: Sadly, I think the answer is you just have to take your chance on the dynamic pricing market going down, which I really can't see happening now it's this close to it. I think this is what we've signed up for, if you like, and it's quite sad for the ordinary fan. I mean, there's been some very sort of small concessions in terms of $1,060 tickets for sort of true fans, if you like, or followers of each team at each game, and then some concessions for games at MetLife in terms of New York City residents or New Jersey residents. But like, we're talking 1,000 tickets out of 60 odd thousand or more. So they're very, very small inroads. You know, FIFA and Gianni Infantino have said lots of times that, you know, this is the American ticketing model. You know, Americans, they want entertainment and they're happy to pay for it. Our research and from the people we've been speaking to, both sort of casual sports fans and diehard football soccer fans, that's just not the case. That's, you know, that when you're talking about four figures to see a World Cup game, that is just prohibitive for so many people.
0: Jennifer Davenport, who is the Attorney General for the state of New Jersey, said being honest about ticket sales is not complicated, but FIFA has turned buying a ticket to the World Cup into a gauntlet of confusion, fake scarcity, and impossibly high prices. Well, we'll see where her investigation goes. I mean, I assume that at the pace these things usually work, nothing's going to happen over the course of the tournament itself.
1: No, I wouldn't have thought so. And then the way football works, we'll be on to the next one. But there is very likely to be a Women's World Cup in the United States, along with a couple of other countries, in 2031. So I think it's going to be fascinating to keep an eye on the lessons that have been learnt this time to see what happens then. We should say that FIFA's argument is always, well, this tournament is going to make $11 billion, which is going to be invested back into the global game. But again, that's where the opaque nature of this comes into play, in that, you know, the 211 FIFA member federations can expect to get about $8 million each from this tournament or during this World Cup cycle. But we don't know where that's going. How does that translate to kids playing soccer in Senegal or Ivory Coast or wherever? We don't know. We don't know where that money goes. So I think that also adds to the confusion and the feeling of, well, who is this tournament for? Is it for fans? Is it for the member federations? Is it for growing the global game? A lot of questions swirling around.
0: When you make it enough of an elite event, are you going to lose the ground level fanatics, if you will, who bring all the color to the game?
1: Yeah, and without being sort of oversensitive about it, but you know, what about the local kids who? So many of my colleagues in North America talk about '94 and being a kid and being at a game and actually and getting this bug for this. This beautiful game, which at its best it is simple and beautiful, and if the ticket prices are as prohibitive as we've been discussing, how do you get a family of four into a game? Like it's impossible. So I guess that would be my main concern going into it. If we're talking about an opportunity to really grow soccer in the US in particular, are we missing an opportunity here, I think?
0: We're going to take a break here. Let me reintroduce you. We are speaking with Laura Williamson. She is editor-in-chief at The Athletic. She'll talk more after this short break. This is Fresh Air.

0: This is Fresh Air, and we're speaking with Laura Williamson, editor-in-chief at The Athletic, the New York Times sports journalism site, about the World Cup and other events this summer. I guess we should note that Gianni Infantino, the president of FIFA, took over after this horrific scandal. It was 2015 when they raided the headquarters, and I think 27 FIFA officials pled guilty to fraud charges. And he has aggressively expanded the game, right? Operates far more tournaments now than it used to and generates a whole lot more money.
1: Yes, yeah. I mean, Gianni Infantino was elected in 2016 on a ticket of two things, really. It was, A, I'm going to clean up this game. I mean, you can't overstate how damaging that 2015 scandal was. I mean, I remember it vividly. I was working at the Daily Mail, and the FBI and Swiss authorities raided a luxury hotel on a lake in Zurich, and you know, you had FIFA executives being taken out, you know, with their head under bed sheets and things. It was extraordinary, you know, rampant, systemic, and deep rooted corruption. So, outcomes: Gianni Infantino. He was at UEFA, which is the European governing body of football, and he says, "I'm going to clean up this game." And he also very cleverly said, "And I am going to give the 211 member federations, though they're the people who vote for him to be in power, I'm going to give you more money." And he quickly raised the sort of annual bounty, if you like, from $3 million to $5 million, and now it's at $8 million. And the way he's done that...
0: The bounty meaning what those federations pay to participate?
1: No, the money that they receive as a member of FIFA. So this is ostensibly where all the ticket money, all the revenue from mainly Men's World Cup, but lots of other events as well, is filtering down. So he's raised more money for the people that, you know, to be blunt, are voting to keep him in power. Very clever. And the way he's done that is by basically creating more football tournaments. So we've seen the Club World Cup for men, which was hosted by the US last summer, was won by Chelsea eventually. But that was a huge event that had come, the Club World Cup used to be sort of eight teams in the winter, somewhere in the Middle East, very low key.
0: When we say clubs, that means these soccer teams that are in, you know, mostly in Europe, I guess, right?
1: Yeah,
0: in South America, right? But they're private teams. They're not national teams, right?
1: Exactly. So you'd have the European champions against the South American champions, et cetera, et cetera. So he's created this huge new tournament, to be honest, with huge prize money involved to get to generate more revenue. And this is why we find ourselves with 48 teams in the World Cup, and talk that may go to 64 for next time, which people are always eager to talk down, but it's not going away. So his answer for creating this incredible amount of cash has been just more football. What that means for what we'll see on the pitch this summer, I'm not quite sure, because players are definitely tired. But he has delivered on the two things that he said he would do in 2016. He's cleaned up FIFA, the sort of the scandals and the, you know, awful stories of bribery and corruption are gone. They feel like they belong to a previous era. And he is giving more money to the federations. So in a way, he's done what he said he would do.
0: And he has had a very close relationship with President Trump. He recently gave him FIFA's first ever peace prize, right?
1: Yeah, that was... I was at the World Cup draw in Washington, D.C. before Christmas, and it really was an extraordinary moment. And yeah, handing over the first FIFA Peace Prize to President Trump, and then in the next breath saying that politics and soccer don't mix. It's... you can't equate the two. So FIFA are very hot, for example, on what flags you can bring into to a World Cup stadium. So they're saying that because politics and soccer don't mix, you couldn't bring in an Iranian flag that reflected the old regime. But at the same time, they can give a peace prize to the President of the United States. It's, again, that sort of lack of transparency and clear rules. It does feel like it's one rule for one person and one for another.
0: So I suppose those controversies, and as well as the high ticket prices, are contributing to the fact that hotel reservations are off, right?
1: Yes. Yeah, I think another factor as well is travel, transport to the games itself. We've covered this extensively because, again, from a sort of British perspective, if you like, of being able to get a £5 ticket to get a bus or a train to a stadium, etc., the idea of being charged, I think it's $80 to get from Boston to Foxborough. Actually, Scotland have a game there, or it's now down, in inverted commas, from $150 to $98 to get from Penn Station to MetLife, and you have to pre-book as well. That's again another cost that people are just not prepared to pay, and I think when you package all of that together, visas, tickets, hotel prices, and sort of the image of America geopolitically and globally, the cost of actually getting to the games, then we haven't even talked about water. We've had the Watergate scandal this week. I think it is off-putting for a lot of people.
0: Yeah, the Watergate thing was the FIFA originally said people could bring empty bottles, transparent water bottles in to get them filled at coolers. Then they reversed themselves, and then they reversed the reversal, right? So now you can bring a water bottle?
1: You can. Not to the stadiums in Mexico, but you can into the US and Canada. Up to, I think, 20 ounces sort of soft plastic bottles, which I think has been a relief for lots of people, because another thing we haven't mentioned is the heat. The games, especially in the latter stages, you know, the final kicks off at 3 p.m. local time, which it will either storm or it will be, you know, burning hot. So absolutely fans need to have water, as do the players, of course.
0: We're going to take another break here. Let me reintroduce you. We are speaking with Laura Williamson. She is editor-in-chief at The Athletic. She'll be back to talk more after this short break. I'm Dave Davies, and this is Fresh Air.

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0: This is Fresh Air. I'm Dave Davies, and we're listening to my interview with Laura Williamson, editor-in-chief of the New York Times sports journalism site The Athletic. We're just days away from opening matches of the World Cup, where some controversy swirls around ticket prices, immigration policy, and other issues. And in just 5 days, President Donald Trump will celebrate his 80th birthday by hosting an ultimate fighting championship on the White House lawn. We recorded our conversation with Laura Williamson yesterday. The United States, under the Trump administration, has required bonds from $500 up to $15,000 for travelers from some countries to post when entering the United States to ensure that they won't remain there illegally. And the administration has waived those bonds for those coming to the World Cup, provided they bought their ticket by April 15th and entered the FIFA pass system. So not just anybody, right?
1: That's it. And I think some of the reporting around that change in the rules was confusing as well, because it was like, oh, you know, they've waived all the bonds. No, they haven't. Like, you had to sign up for the FIFA pass scheme, which was supposed to basically enable you to book embassy appointments, etc., and help with the visa scheduling process. You had to have done that and have bought a match ticket by April the 15th. Like, some countries didn't qualify until 3 weeks earlier, 3 weeks before that. So there will be lots and lots of people who have been affected by this.
0: You know, we've talked about some of the difficulties with ticket prices, with immigration issues. There's also just getting to the game if you're in the right city and you have a hotel booked. And in the past World Cups, host countries have invested a lot in getting fans to and from matches. I mean, I read that in Russia in 2018, there were long-distance trains to get people from one Russian city to another that were no charge. What was it like when you were in Qatar for the last World Cup?
1: It was totally and utterly different, because all those games really were within one city. You wouldn't be able to see all of it, but in theory, if you wanted to, you could go to four games in a day by getting the air-conditioned, very clean, very efficient, very free train system between the two, their version of a subway. Whereas here, because it is so spread out over 16 host cities and three countries, all of which are almost like their own little kingdoms, if you like. They've all signed individual contracts with FIFA, so there's all different rules all over the place. It's going to be completely different. And also, I think, because of one of FIFA's things is about the naming of stadiums, so you can't have commercial names in stadium titles. So MetLife is MetLife to so many people, but it will be New York, New Jersey Stadium for the duration of this World Cup.
0: This World Cup comes at a time when there is an Ebola outbreak in at least two African countries. There are travel restrictions in the United States from some of those countries, including Congo, which is sending a team to the tournament and I think has a base in Houston. How much of a concern, how much of disruption might this cause to World Cup matches?
1: The answer is we don't know. So it's a huge unknown in terms of, fans. It's a huge unknown in terms of, fans. You

0: years ago at the Copa America Cup final in Florida, some fans actually stormed the stadium. It was quite a chaotic scene. Do you have any sense of what special security measures might be undertaken in these World Cup matches?
1: I was at that final, and actually my children and my dad were there as well.
0: Really?
1: It was very, very scary in terms of it happened, I think, because fans left it, as they're allowed to, they left it late to get into the stadium, and then a crush developed, and the reaction was to shut the gates, which just meant people had nowhere to go, and the kickoff was delayed, and it was very scary, very scary. I think FIFA would say that, well, that wasn't our tournament. We didn't run that operation. It will be very different at the World Cup, and I do think it will be in terms of the perimeter, sort of the outside boundary of the stadiums is quite a long way away from the actual bowl, which will sort of help the flow of people, which is often where problems occur. We've seen it here, for example, at the Stade de France with the Champions League final, the European Championship a couple of years ago, with crushes developing as people get there late. But I think the wider surface area will definitely help there. I think there's going to be security issues about what people are bringing into stadiums, in terms of flags and political banners and slogans and things like that. That was a huge issue in Qatar, with people wanting to bring flags protesting about human rights, etc., into stadiums and getting them taken off them or denied entry. I think we'll see that on a different level at this tournament. And then in terms of general public safety, I've been reading about some action on drones and the use of drones above stadiums, and that's again a bit of an unknown. We don't know what's going to happen there, but I do think the sort of flow of people, if you like, in terms of their physical safety, that we'll be as well prepared as we possibly can be because of the large distance outside the stadiums, and then trying to communicate to people to get there early, etc. too.
0: The United States is at war with Iran. The Iranian team is being allowed to come, right?
1: Yes, yes. We actually sent a reporter to Turkey to see them off, if you like. They had a pre-tournament training camp there. They flew to Mexico, just over the border from the US. They landed there in the early hours of Sunday morning. And then they're still waiting on visas to get into the US to play their games. There have been reports that they will sensibly only be allowed day passes, so they have to go into the US and then leave again. So it's very, very fraught. And also we're hearing, we would hear this because there's a travel ban, but a lot of dissident fans who are anti the regime and have lived outside of Iran for a long time have been denied their visas to get into the United States. So it will be very much reliant on the Iranian diasporas, particularly in Los Angeles, to support their team however they see fit.
0: Yeah, I want to get this straight. You and I are speaking on Monday. Are you saying that the Iranian team is not actually in the United States yet?
1: No, they're still in Mexico, and they're still awaiting visa clearance to travel into the United States to play their games.
0: And I understand the State Department refused entry to certain members of the staff for the team, letting the players in, but not all of the staff. Is that right?
1: Yes, that's right. This goes back to a women's tournament, actually, which was in Australia a few months ago. And we did a lot of reporting around the fact that security personnel attached to the regime had travelled with the team to make sure they didn't abscond. And in fact, Australia ended up offering refuge, but the vast majority returned to Iran with the team. So that's the explanation for certain members of the backroom staff being denied entry, because it's unclear whether they are there for performance reasons or whether they are representative of the regime.
0: We're going to take another break here. Let me reintroduce you. We are speaking with Laura Williamson. She is editor-in-chief at The Athletic. We will continue our conversation in just a moment. This is Fresh Air.

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1: This is Fresh Air, and we're speaking with Laura Williamson. She is editor-in-chief at The Athletic. We're talking about World Cup matches and the Ultimate Fighting Championship that's scheduled for the White House lawn this coming Sunday. Well, Laura Williamson, I don't know if you follow mixed martial arts much, but...
2: Not closely, but we'll go.
1: This is going to be quite an event here. I mean, this structure's been built on the lawn of the White House, and President Trump, it's going to be his birthday, it's going to be Flag Day, and there's going to be this Ultimate Fighting Championship. You know, American presidents have traditionally met to congratulate, you know, championship sports teams at the college level, the pro level, occasionally attend big games. Is there any precedent for something like this?
2: I mean, was it 600-ton steel arch on the South Lawn? It feels a little bit different to President Obama going to watch an NBA game, doesn't it?
1: Yeah.
2: I mean, it's quite a weekend. I think we're expecting President Trump at the US's opening game on Friday as well. And then this shindig on the White House lawn on Sunday.
1: Donald Trump has a history with mixed martial arts, doesn't he?
2: He does. Also, I think has recently invested in UFC's parent company as well, which brings an added dimension to hosting an event with such premium ticket prices as well, I think.
1: Well, yeah, let's talk about that directly. The Athletic reported on this. A few weeks after this Ultimate Fighting Championship on the White House lawn was announced, Donald Trump bought a substantial amount of stock. He was required to report this, so we don't know the exact amount, but it was between 15,000 and 50,000 stock into TKO Holdings, which is the parent company of the Ultimate Fighting Championships. What's the significance of this?
2: I think when you look at this event, and again, we've been talking about ticket prices, I think premium tickets for this UFC event are sort of $1 million a pop at the very highest level. So who is profiting from that would be my question. Is it the holding group in which Mr. Trump has recently invested? I think that it sort of invites further questions about why this event is being held and where the money's going.
1: So a potential conflict of interest if there's an event on a public space that he's profiting from. Mm-hmm. Now, a lawsuit was filed just over the weekend asking the judge to halt this event. What do we know about that?
2: The suit is ostensibly saying, as we've just mentioned, that is this a conflict of interest? It's saying that it's giving the chief executive of UFC, Dana White, unfettered access to the White House and the Lincoln Memorial, where the weigh-ins are going to be held before the event, to stage a private for-profit sports event. Yeah, obviously it's in such a public and prestigious area. So that's the main tenement of the lawsuit.
1: You know, before I let you go, you know, at The Athletic, you have all these veteran sports journalists, a huge staff who do great work. I mean, a lot of good analytical stuff. And I imagine a lot of these sports journalists got into the field because they were either athletes themselves or just loved sports. And they liked to write about the players and the teams and the competition. But, you know, sports is such a big business now, and the drive for profits affects competition. I wonder if you wrestle at times with how to, you know, apportion your reporting resources to covering the athletic competition or the business of sports.
2: Yeah, we do. I think about that a lot, actually, because I think ultimately I want our reporters to tell people things they don't know about whatever it is they care about, and sport and culture and business and politics are so entwined now, so interspersed. So I do feel we have our duty, really, to explore all avenues of that. You know, football, soccer is not just now about what happens in 90 minutes on the pitch. You know, some of our most popular pieces might be about player salaries, for example, or trades or transfers and who's going where and the intrigue around that. I sort of think back to the last World Cup as well. One of our most successful pieces was about Lionel Messi, the Argentina and Inter Miami striker's relationship with Saudi Arabia. And it helped that Saudi Arabia had a shock win against Argentina, so people were interested around that. But the piece wasn't about the sport at all. It was about his sponsorship deals and how he danced this dance with a Middle Eastern state, ostensibly. And it was hugely popular because people want to know about the whole player, you know, in the round, not just what they can do with a football at their feet. So I often think back to that, and that's been a real sort of tenement of our planning for this tournament, in that we do want to deliver comprehensive coverage, and that doesn't just mean every game live and the focus on the bigger players. It means rigorous reporting around the biggest stories and those sort of those topics that take us away from the pitch are just as important, really. But then the other thing is that sport is supposed to be fun. I'm often telling reporters that it can be a release as well. So I think we have to remember that, you know, going back to my answer right at the beginning about the joy that a World Cup tournament can bring. We have to remember that. And we have to remember that because of the reasons we've discussed today, so many people won't be able to go. They'll be viewing this through their television screens, through their radios, etc. So we have to take them there. We have to tell them what it's like, good and bad, really.
1: So are you going to be attending any World Cup matches yourself?
2: I am. I fly out on Wednesday for a couple of weeks, based in New York City, so I'm hoping to get some games at MetLife, and I come back to the UK and then out again for the last 10 days or so. So, again, hoping to get to the final.
1: Are you picking your games based on the competing teams, just getting a sense of it? I mean, are you there as a journalist or a fan or what?
2: Oh, very much as a journalist, but sadly the role of an editor is just to tell other people what to do rather than go and experience the joy of World Cup matches myself.
1: Well, Laura Williamson, thank you so much for speaking with us.
2: Absolute pleasure. Thank you.
1: Laura Williamson is editor-in-chief at The Athletic from the New York Times. We recorded our interview yesterday. Coming up, rock critic Ken Tucker reviews a new album from Kacey Musgraves and a recent biography of the 1970s-era singer Gary Stewart. This is Fresh Air.

This is Fresh Air. Our rock critic Ken Tucker has something new and something old for us. There's the new album from one of country music's biggest stars, Kacey Musgraves. Ken thinks the best songs on her new album, Middle of Nowhere, have the dramatic detail of good fiction. He's also here to praise a recently published book, Jimmy McDonough's biography of the 1970s-era singer Gary Stewart, called I Am From the Honky Tonks. It's a lengthy portrait of a gifted but tragic performer. Something old, something new. Let's start with Kacey Musgraves.

conventional framing of Kacey Musgraves' recent career is that she went pop for a few years on a couple of albums and now is returning to country music with Middle of Nowhere. But the Texas twang in her yearning, searching voice has always remained rooted in country's deep melancholy. One of the best moments on this album occurs on the song Back on the Wagon, whose lyric is upbeat and optimistic. The guy she loves has gotten sober and responsible. The two of them are planning a new, cloudless future. But Musgraves' vocal carries all the feelings the lyric suppresses. You can hear the worry and doubt in her voice. She wants to believe he's changed, but she can't help but wonder, has he really? Can I go through all that pain again? The tension between voice and words creates an entire vivid short story in under 4 minutes.

Middle of Nowhere is an uneven album, sometimes succumbing to the kind of false hope that Back on the Wagon is too honest to claim. Profound sadness and extravagant schmaltz characterize the music of Gary Stewart, the country cult figure who died in 2003. Stewart's voice was an emotional rumble that rose into a keening high tenor in moments of exquisite pain, as on the title song of his extraordinary 1975 album, Out of Hand.

Gary Stewart's life was out of hand, to put it mildly. The new biography by Jimmy McDonough called I Am From the Honky Tonks spends more than 500 pages chronicling Stewart's wild life and times. Born poor into a large Kentucky family in 1944, Stewart idolized Hank Williams, had quit school, and was playing in bands by his mid-teens. Pretty soon, his distinctive voice and the cleverly precise details in his songwriting caught the attention of Nashville stars like Mel Tillis, who provided an entree into the industry. Early on in the book, McDonough sets up what would be the detail that sets Gary Stewart's life apart from so many performers. Time and again, writes McDonough, Gary would stress to me he never went looking for stardom, never went knocking on doors, never begged anyone to listen to his demos. McDonough's book then chronicles the way others pushed Stewart to record the wonderfully agonized ballads he wrote and insisted that he submit to the Nashville star-making machinery. For a short while, it worked.

That's She's Actin' Single, I'm Drinkin' Doubles, Stewart's only number one hit. Stewart liked to play music, but the smaller the crowd, he thought, the better he'd be able to connect to an audience. As the years went by, his ambivalence towards celebrity became a dark resentment. He shunned interviews, lost record contracts. Lots of drugs were consumed to numb it all. Stewart died by suicide at age 59. Here's Bob Dylan's favorite Gary Stewart song.

0: If someone else... A half century in the making, I Am From the Honky Tonks is a lot more than the biography of a cult artist. It's a vast, tumultuous portrait of 20th century Southern working class life. I think a history-minded artist like Casey Musgraves would really like this book. I hope she and you read it.
1: Ken Tucker reviewed new music by Casey Musgraves and a biography of Gary Stewart called I Am From the Honky Tonks. On tomorrow's show, we speak with actor Josh O'Connor. He won an Emmy playing a young Prince Charles in The Crown. Now he's the lead in Steven Spielberg's new film Disclosure Day. We'll talk about his approach in this new blockbuster and Spielberg's decades-long exploration of the idea that aliens are among us. I hope you can join us.

heart. Fresh Air's executive producer is Sam Brigger. Our technical director and engineer is Audrey Bentham. Our interviews and reviews are produced and edited by Phyllis Myers, Anne-Marie Baldonado, Lauren Krenzel, Teresa Madden, Monique Nazareth, Thea Challoner, Susan Yakundi, Anna Bauman, and Nico Gonzalez-Whistler. Our digital media producer is Molly C.V. Nesper. Roberta Shorrock directs the show. For Terry Gross and Tanya Mosley, I'm Dave Davies.

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0: 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I'm Ian Masters, and today we'll look into a number of stories and issues in the news. We'll begin with Trump telling Prime Minister Netanyahu that he has to accept any peace deal the U.S. negotiates with Iran after an exchange of missiles between Iran and Israel, telling the Financial Times that, quote, "I call the shots. I call the shots. He, Netanyahu, doesn't call the shots." Joining us is Hussein Banai, an Iranian-American scholar and professor of international studies at Indiana University, who teaches Iran's political development as well as U.S.-Iran relations. He's the author of Hidden Liberalism, Burden Visions of Progress in Modern Iran, and he has an article at Foreign Affairs, America and Israel Have Different Endgames in Iran. Then we'll speak with Ben Freeman, director of the Democratizing Foreign Policy Program at the Quincy Institute. Previously, he was director of the Foreign Influence Transparency Initiative at the Center for International Policy and a National Security Fellow at the Project on Government Oversight, where he spearheaded the Foreign Influence Database. He's the author of The Foreign Policy Auction, and he recently co-authored a new book with William Hartung, The Trillion-Dollar War Machine: How Runaway Military Spending Drives America into Foreign Wars and Bankrupts Us at Home. We'll discuss his article at Responsible Statecraft, Congress Quietly Moves to Integrate U.S. and Israeli Militaries. Then finally, we'll examine the wreckage at CBS News following Scott Pelley's revelations in the New York Times that the Ellison's hit woman, Barry Weiss, ordered changes in a 60 Minutes report on the government's murdering of American citizens in Minneapolis to support Trump's lies of blaming demonstrators and Renee Good for her own killing by ICE. Joining us is James Risen, professor of journalism at the University of Maryland and a two-time Pulitzer Prize-winning journalist and author whose investigative reporting has triggered a series of political firestorms. Among his best-selling books is Pay Any Price, Greed, Power, and Endless War. Formerly the senior national security correspondent at The Intercept and a former investigative journalist with The New York Times, his new book is The Last Honest Man: The CIA, the FBI, the Mafia, and the Kennedys, and One Senator's Fight to Save Democracy. And joining us now is Hussein Banai, an Iranian-American scholar and professor of international studies at Indiana University, who teaches Iran's political development as well as U.S.-Iran relations. He is the author of Hidden Liberalism, Burden Visions of Progress in Modern Iran, and he has an article at Foreign Affairs, America and Israel Have Different Endgames in Iran. Welcome to Background Briefing, Hussein Banai.
1: It's great to be with you again.
0: Well, thanks for joining us. And over the weekend, there's been an exchange of fire between Israel and Iran. And Donald Trump, in an interview with Financial Times, basically said, "I'm in charge. You know, I'm the guy, not Netanyahu. I call the shots. He doesn't call the shots." A pretty humiliating interview from Netanyahu's point of view. And Iran has now said that if Israel strikes Lebanon, or particularly Beirut, they'll retaliate again, which I imagine is also a way for them to, you know, basically make it clear how much they support Hezbollah. And that's probably welcome to Hezbollah. But in general, what's your impression? My impression is that in both these cases, it looks as if Iran is strengthening its hand. And in the Financial Times interview, Trump wasn't his usual optimistic self, saying how a deal is going to happen at any moment. He was much more circumspect about making a deal. So where do you think we stand?
1: Yeah, I think it's obviously... all of this is a logical consequence of having started the war with little insight into Iran's strategic position, its strengths, the inability to really heed even the advice of your own intelligence agencies going back a decade. It's a kind of a, you know, chickens coming home to roost kind of moment for this president who, I think, at a personal level, has always been very used to other people cleaning up after his mess.
2: And then when you're the president of the United States and you do the ultimate thing, which is to start a war on such a thoughtless basis, you discover that there's no one else to clean up your mess when you're the most powerful superpower. You have to clean up the mess yourself. And in this instance, I think cleaning up the mess is tantamount to agreeing basically to the terms of a deal that looks very similar to what the Obama administration reached with Iran, a kind of a standard arms control agreement that provides a process for verification, for mutual understanding. And on that basis, you kind of manage international affairs as a global hegemon. This president did none of that. He thought that the Iranians would just, you know, completely submit to his will and that everyone else would as well. And that if any problems arose, that others would clean it up. And I think he's discovering that there's no one to bail him out on this. And he basically has to agree to ever more humiliating terms for if there is going to be an eventual conclusion to this. And so he's in a bad fix, and we see him kind of, you know, lash out in the manner that he is. And you're quite right that, you know, if you're Benjamin Netanyahu, this is where you put all your, this is the basket you put all your eggs in. And you're discovering that that gamble did not pay off, that you, in fact, you are going to be not only worse off geostrategically if you're Israel, now you have to kind of fight this forever war between Iran and Hezbollah. But also you are in tatters when it comes to your reputation, to your special relationship between Israel and the United States. All of this has come at a massive, massive cost to Israel as well.
0: And to Netanyahu, right? There's elections coming up. It doesn't look like this is going to help him in any way. So when you talk about humiliation, do you think Trump can spin his way out of, if he does make a deal? The prerequisite for a deal has been made clear by the Iranian side in an interview with a CNN reporter. The military advisor to the new supreme leader says that the $24 billion of Iranian money that's frozen has got to be released first as a confidence building measure, and then they can move on to the details in this memorandum of understanding. They want to do a step-by-step process. Trump, being a real estate developer, he just wants to close the deal. And it's not going to happen that way. But if he accepts giving $24 billion to Iran, which is actually their money, that's going to really look bad in terms of the comparison with Obama that he's been making for decades, trashing Obama over giving the Iranians a plane load full of cash. Well, that never happened. But if you give Iran $24 billion, that's going to be hard to spin, isn't it?
2: It is. And I think the Iranians know that. The Iranians, I think, approach to this has been, you know, they're not necessarily interested in a deal. They're not desperate to, you know, even sign something similar to JCPOA, the 2015 landmark agreement. They're very comfortable being in a stalemated position vis-a-vis the United States. And that has been, people forget this, 47 years of Islamic Republic's foreign policy has been built on a stalemated relationship between itself and not just the United States, but also Western Europe as well. And so they're very practiced at, you know, existing as a kind of a semi-pariah. And they know that the United States is not accustomed to not getting its way in world politics in the way that the Trump administration is discovering. And for them, this is a uniquely special opportunity to drive this point home at a moment when the sitting president of the United States is the most bombastic, is the most impulsive. It is the most that likes to project a image of strength. If you could force him to submit to your terms with this particular president, then you've scored a very long-term point against the you know, Western hegemon. So I think Trump is, you know, and I mean, to him, it's none of this, I think, is as clear cut. I think he's in his mind, and who knows what goes on in his mind. But I think he is, you know, banking on the fact that he could just kind of propagandize his way out of this, but to ever more shrinking cohort of followers. That as long as people around him in Mar-a-Lago or the, you know, sycophants around him agree, you know, and repeat what he says about this war, that, you know, he'll be happy about it. But you see, when a reporter, objective reporter, asks some difficult questions from him, as was the case over the weekend with the Meet the Press anchor, he immediately lost his cool, called off the interview because he's just, you know, that he can't control that narrative. He's not in charge of that. So, you know, unfortunately, we're at the whims of someone who is just wants to narrative manage his way out of this, and he's not going to get the narrative he wants. So, you know, we all have to get used to being in this kind of stalemated position.
0: And in that Financial Times interview, Trump did say that he's considering some kind of special forces operation, sending commandos in, which seems pretty fanciful. But the reality is that this could be far worse than just being the United States being humiliated by Iran, Israel being humiliated by Trump, or Netanyahu being humiliated by Trump. What I think has already happened is that this massive investment in the supporting the Gulf states and Saudi Arabia as U.S. allies, and the extent to which they've bought U.S. military equipment and been guaranteed some kind of shield by the United States, that's totally been shattered. And we already, at least I've heard from intelligence sources, that already Qatar and Oman are paying bribes to Iran not to be struck by Iranian missiles and drones, whereas Kuwait and Bahrain and the UAE are being struck because they're not paying bribes, and they've also joined in the Abraham Accords. So if you have a situation where these Gulf states and Saudi Arabia are starting to rethink their entire strategic alignment, that is a huge win for Iran.
2: It is, and I think this is, again, one of those gambles that did not pay off. And, you know, we have to remember, it's remarkable, frankly, you know, all of this has happened in less than 2 years. But at the time of his second inauguration, when he comes into office, there is this real sense that this time around, Iran really is cornered and isolated, even emerging out of the post-October 7th landscape during the Biden administration, as having been effectively checked and really weakened, having lost an ally in Bashar al-Assad, Hamas gone up in smoke, Iran's regional network kind of falling apart left, right, and center. And here comes Donald Trump, and he has wrapped himself around these powerful, economically powerful Gulf monarchies with, you know, more money than God, you know, ready to pounce on a new regional order. And so here we are, less than 2 years later, and all of those, you know, plans, if one could call them that, have completely dissolved and been, you know, revealed as delusions on the part of the Arab leaders. And I think a lot of it comes down to the fact that they banked not on American interests being at variance with that vision, but rather the person of Donald Trump. They really thought that he is now this all-powerful person who can really, you know, turn the United States into a kind of a vassal state of these, you know, oil-rich monarchies all of a sudden. I mean, his first official visit was not to Canada, as is the custom, or to Great Britain, but was to Riyadh. And he was welcomed with open arms, the Emir of Qatar giving him the 747 present. I mean, just an outright open corruption, you know, crypto money pouring into Don Jr.'s accounts and Eric Trump's account, et cetera. And all of that is that he took, and he has delivered insecurity, new security dilemmas for these Arab states, and has given Iran a new geostrategic life by undertaking this war and undermine the Abraham Accords. You know, whatever merits there were behind it, that he has somehow managed to bring UAE and, you know, Kuwait and these Arab Gulf and Bahrain and with Saudi Arabia, by the way, like unofficially also there, maybe on its way, that, you know, there was a new regional. He's undermined all of that. The Arab street is completely against any future deal with Israel after not only October 7th, but also in terms of undertaking this war in the manner that it has, the way it's made their countries insecure. So the Iranians, you know, didn't have to do much. They just had Donald Trump, it turns out, as the perfect team player for
0: wrecking crew.
2: Yeah, I mean, it's you see it in some. In some of the analysis that's being published, that you know, right, Iran has a new
0: look what he's doing to the United States. He's wrecking us. Every aspect of our life, education, health, science, the civil service, everything is being wrecked. The military is being wrecked. The State Department's being wrecked. You across the board, this guy is just, he's a catastrophe, both domestically and in terms of foreign policy. But just in the last few minutes, though, I'd like to try and analyze why Iran has done so well when it was on the ropes, as you point out. It had lost Syria, it had lost Hamas, Hezbollah was in retreat, and then now it's made a massive comeback, and it's strutting its stuff, and it's humiliating Trump and even Netanyahu. So is that just because the U.S. and Israel took this military action that people have rallied around the flag? How can you explain the fact that this regime was so vulnerable before this war, and now they're so much stronger?
2: It's a very good question. And I think, you know, we explain 50% of the picture, which is the unforced errors of the United States and Israel. The other 50%, I think, comes down to the way in which this regime was able to not panic when the war started, but to go to its factory setting, if you will, that it really put together during the Iran-Iraq war. This is a country that has always been an underdog. It has always been on the margins of international politics, if you were a polite company in diplomatic circuits. It understands, in a way, how to be more efficient and more exacting when it's on its back foot and against its back against the wall, rather than when it's on the offensive. I think Iran really weakened itself because it had projected and overstretched itself so much onto the rest of the region. I think cutting off Bashar al-Assad, its network of proxies in the region, somewhat actually concentrated the Iranian leaders' minds on what is ultimately at stake, which is the survival of the entire system. And so they recouped. They have kind of found themselves in a position of advantage, similar to after having initially survived the first couple of years of Saddam's invasion of Iran in the 1980-88 war against Iraq. Initially, Saddam drives into Iranian territory, captures oil-rich regions, and the Iranians just kind of manage to hold enough, and then they push into Iraqi territory. I think we've entered that phase of this regime's kind of reflexive instincts of, surviving based on understanding what are the basic provisions you need to continue, and then exploiting the enemy's weaknesses and its delusions and hubris, etc. And that playbook has really played well here. I'm not of the belief yet that there is some new grand strategy right now at work that they've managed to put together over the course of the last 3 months. Any country under the gun like this cannot really, you know, rewrite its, you know, grand strategic vision or even think in those terms. I think these are survival instincts for a regime that's very adept at survival and understanding how to exploit in an asymmetric way, a theater of battle that it is fundamentally disadvantaged in.
0: Well, it's pretty clear, though, that the military option that Netanyahu and Trump took has backfired immensely. It's strengthened Iran and humiliated both Netanyahu and Trump. And it's pretty sad to think that the only the best way to bring down Trump, it's pretty sad to think that the only way we're going to get rid of Trump is to have the Iranians do it for us. And we're talking about a hideous regime in Iran.
2: That's true.
0: The idea that they're the winners, these horrible, murderous, thieving mullahs, is just sickening.
2: That's right. That's right. You said it best. I think this is one of those things that's also incredibly jarring if you were an Iranian Democrat, right? Donald Trump gave a lease on their life. I mean, it's who knows how much longer they'll be around, but he ended up, you know, strengthening, as you said, a very repressive regime that was domestically really on its back foot more than anything else. And so it's especially disheartening if you're an Iranian Democrat looking at this picture.
0: Well, Hossein Badai, thank you very much for joining us here today.
2: My pleasure to be with you, as always.
0: And again, I've been speaking with Hossein Banai, an Iranian-American scholar and professor of international studies at Indiana University, who teaches Iran's political development as well as U.S.-Iran relations. And he's the author of Hidden Liberalism, Burdened Visions of Progress in Modern Iran. And he has a recent article at Foreign Affairs, America and Israel Have Different Endgames in Iran. We're going to take a brief station break and back looking into a time of maximum tensions between the U.S. and Israel as Congress is moving quietly to integrate U.S. and Israeli militaries.

0: Welcome back. I'm Ian Masters, and this is Background Briefing, available 24/7 at backgroundbriefing.org. And joining us now is Ben Freeman, the director of the Democratizing Foreign Policy Program at the Quincy Institute. Previously, he was director of the Foreign Influence Transparency Initiative at the Center for International Policy and a national security fellow at the Project on Government Oversight, where he spearheaded the Foreign Influence Database. He's the author of The Foreign Policy Auction, and he recently co-authored a new book with William Hartung, The Trillion-Dollar War Machine, How Runaway Military Spending Drives America into Foreign Wars and Bankrupts Us at Home. And he has an article at Responsible Statecraft, Congress Quietly Moves to Integrate U.S. and Israeli Militaries. Welcome to Background Briefing, Ben Freeman.
1: Always a pleasure to speak with you, Ian.
0: Well, thanks for joining us, Ben. And this could not be a more difficult time for deeper cooperation between the U.S. and Israel, particularly on military matters, when you have President Trump essentially humiliating Netanyahu, the Prime Minister of Israel, basically saying, I call the shots, not him, and getting him to back down at a time when he, of course, is running for re-election, which is going to obviously damage his chances. What do you make of the current situation where Trump has basically told Israel to behave in vis-a-vis its exchange of missiles with Iran?
1: I'll believe it when I see it. I mean, you know, we've heard this from Trump so many times that, you know, allegedly saying he's chastising Netanyahu, you know, he's running the shots, you know, according to him. But yet you see over and over again, Israel just seemingly doing what it wants, you know, blatantly violating these ceasefires and seemingly doing everything it can to prolong the Iran war. So, you know, whenever Trump makes one of these proclamations now, I'm in the mode of, I'll believe he's got control of Netanyahu when we see him have control of Netanyahu.
0: So at this point, though, the Iranians are saying that they're not going to fire anymore as long as Israel doesn't strike Beirut. Do you think that is going to hold?
1: It's just hard to believe because again, you've just seen Israel time and time and again has just proven that they're not willing to uphold these ceasefires. So again, I think the odds are against it. You know, if I was a betting man, I would bet against it.
0: So let's talk about your article and the issues that it involves, because the United States-Israel Defense Technology Cooperation Initiative, which is a part of the House's version of the fiscal 2027 NDAA defense policy bill, it's been debated in the House before the House Armed Services Committee. They approved this measure as a part of the NDAA after a debate in which Representative Ro Khanna, Democrat of California, represents Silicon Valley, introduced an amendment to strike down this proposal of deeper integration between the U.S. and the Israeli military. But the majority, including Democrats, basically voted against him. But there's a House version of the NDAA that's expected to go to the House floor for a vote in mid-July. And already Representative Tom Massie, who obviously works closely with Ro Khanna, pledged to introduce another effort to try and strike this section out of the bill. So where do you think it stands?
1: Yeah. We've heard, the vote certainly didn't go the right way in the House committee, but we've heard both from Representative Massie and from Representative Khanna that they're going to introduce an amendment in the House to strip it out there when it goes for a full House vote. So, that's encouraging. And we hope that, we'll get a more reasonable public debate and we'll get a recorded vote on this. Because, at the end of the day, it's important for listeners to understand what's in here. This would create an unprecedented level of U.S. military integration with a foreign government's military industrial complex. This provision includes what it calls an executive agent within the Pentagon who reports directly to the Secretary of Defense and whose sole job would be to increase U.S. and Israeli military integration and cooperation. Now, no other country has that. You know, we have really close allies around the world, from NATO to the UK to Australia, Japan, South Korea, and elsewhere. None of them has an executive agent within the Pentagon that's advocating for them. So this really would place the U.S. and Israel in uncharted territory. So at the very least, we should have a public debate about this, so the American public can let their Congress members know, you know, how much they oppose this.
0: But what we do have is Israeli spying deep into the U.S. defense and intelligence community. Just what in the last couple of days, the Defense Intelligence Agency has warned that Israel has ramped up its efforts to spy on the U.S., particularly in terms of trying to figure out what Trump is going to do vis-a-vis this war in the Persian Gulf. Trying to figure out what Trump is going to do is a task beyond anybody and everybody, including Mossad. And by the way, Mossad got it wrong. They talked, David Barnier, along with Netanyahu, talked Trump into this misbegotten war.
1: Right. Yeah. And this warning coming out of the Pentagon, you know, the timing could not be more striking. You know, on Thursday, we have this vote in the House that says we're going to go forward with the Section 224. We're going to go forward with this unprecedented level of U.S. and Israeli military integration. The next day, we hear news that the Defense Intelligence Agency is warning that we're at the highest level of threat of Israeli espionage within the U.S. So just let that sink in for a second, dear listener. You know, you have this supposed great ally who we know is spying on us, and their leader, who earlier last week the president called F-word crazy. Now that's the ally we're going to get in bed with more than any other nation in the world. If that sounds crazy, it's because it is.
0: So how much is this being driven by Steven Feinberg, who's the number two at the Pentagon, former head of DynCorp, a big defense contractor? There seems to be some kind of friction going on within the Pentagon, because you've got Eldridge Colby there, who's trying to get the U.S. out of the Middle East and to focus more on Asia, and particularly China. And, you know, our whole story of American involvement in the Middle East is just, we just continually get sucked into a morass there in Iraq and Afghanistan, what, $8, $10 trillion? Who knows what the final price tag is for all of these investments we've made, and all we got out of it is nothing but misery and destruction, and most of which, of course, affects the people in the region.
1: Right. I mean, just look at the current Iran war, right? Like, before the Iran war started, you know, oil was flowing through the Strait of Hormuz. You know, Iran did not have a nuclear weapon. They were nowhere close to having a nuclear weapon. Now they still don't, but the Strait of Hormuz is close. So what have we gotten from this conflict? You know, when it comes to, you know, thinking about U.S. interests here, you know, if you're a U.S. taxpayer, this war is costing tens of billions of dollars, over $50 billion so far by some estimates. The economic costs at home are extraordinary. You know, gas prices are driving small businesses out of business. Farmers are going bankrupt because of these gas price surges. And for what? You know, this conflict hasn't done anything to make the U.S. any safer. So, you know, it is a very real question of whose interests are we putting first? Is it U.S. interest, or is it more and more looking like Israel's interest?
0: Well, one thing that I find just absolutely disgraceful, and that is that here we are throwing everything into the lap of Israel at the moment, when obviously there's frictions between the leaders, and I think the American public, according to the latest polls, over 60% now don't support Israel. Israel's always had a pretty privileged position in U.S. foreign policy and in amongst public opinion, but that's really turning negative. Mm-hmm. But the one thing that just galls me is that Netanyahu has always shunned Zelensky, who's Jewish, the leader of Ukraine. and never help them out with Iron Dome and other things that they need, because they desperately need defenses against Russian ballistic missiles and drones, which rain down on them all the time and kill civilians. So the Iranians have come up with a lot of innovation in drone warfare. They've offered it to the Saudis, and others in the Gulf are being struck now. The U.S. military also wants to make a deal with Ukraine to get the latest technology to defend American troops in the Gulf who are being killed by Iranian drones targeted by Russian and Chinese satellites. And guess who's stopping it? Guess who's blocking this? Even Hegseth wants it. You know, as much of a toady he is to Trump, he wants it. So does Driscoll, the head of the army. But it's Donald Trump who's blocking it. What the hell is going on there? Why does this idiot president of ours hate Zelensky and Ukraine and love Putin? What the hell's going on?
1: Right. And this is like what you hit the nail on the head there, Ian, with what Israel's actions here, you know, regards to Ukraine. They undermine the argument that their advocates are making for this new Section 224, this U.S.-Israel integration. And they say, we got to go forward with this so the U.S. can get cutting edge Israeli technology. They say that. And then at the same time, they're doing exactly what you say. They're blocking that technology that U.S. troops in the Middle East need right now. And so, you know, again, another conflict of the Iran war that I didn't mention was you have over a dozen U.S. service members who've lost their lives. Hundreds more have been wounded, some severely, in these attacks, or these Iranian attacks. The very least Israel should do is get out of the way so we can do everything we can to protect our service members that are in harm's way because of this war.
0: So what's the explanation then? Can anybody get Trump off the dime and stop him from blocking Ukrainian help to defend American soldiers, sailors, and airmen in the Gulf who are being killed by Iranian drones?
1: I think we'll see, and honestly, we'll see in the next few days, or at least in the next week. You know, we're reaching a point here where it's becoming, you know, it's a clash of egos and a clash of wills between Trump and Netanyahu. We'll see in the next few days, or at least in the next week. You know, we're reaching a point here where it's becoming, you know, it's a clash of egos.

0: Council of covering the Middle East, and he did a report for the Quincy Institute on how U.S. aid to Israel. Israel is the biggest beneficiary of U.S. aid, and that goes back to the Camp David Accords under Jimmy Carter. But that the Camp David Agreement to give Israel and Egypt the kind of reward for ending their hostility has always been run through the State Department. And we're talking about billions and billions over the years. But now the shift has already happened, that it's now going to be overseen by the Department of Defense, where there's going to be very little oversight and much less transparency. So what do you make of that?
1: Yes, Steve's a brilliant colleague of mine at the Quincy Institute, and he was really kind of a psychic on that. He had a crystal ball. He saw this coming, months ago. He started writing this brief, I believe, way back in March, and he saw the writing on the wall. And what we just learned last week was that with everything Steve wrote in that brief, Netanyahu came out and he personally wrote a letter to a member of Congress where he put in there everything Steve describes, a lot of which is in this section 224. Netanyahu described it as quote, my plan. So, this is Netanyahu saying the quiet part out loud now. He's saying publicly that this is his move to get away from that public facing, that congressionally approved aid model, and more towards this behind the scenes, unprecedented defense industrial integration and defense cooperation model that the American public really isn't going to have much say in.
0: So just in the broadest sense, let's just look at the picture of how detrimental this war has been to the United States' position, particularly in the Gulf with the Saudis and the Gulf states, and the tensions between the U.S. and Israel at the moment. The Abraham Accords, there's no way in the world that they're going to proceed. The U.S. has lost its connection and its Gulf and Saudi allies now. There's a tremendous amount of distrust going on. All of these countries in the Gulf are now thinking, well, what has our cooperation with the U.S. got us? Nothing but bombs and missiles raining down on us. We may end up, because of Trump's stupidity and Netanyahu's mendacity, we may end up losing the United States, all of its influence in the Gulf, even with Saudi Arabia. Iran will come out as the winner. And this war started at a moment when Iran was on it, when this horrible regime in Iran were under tremendous, stress from having lost Assad in Syria, having lost Hamas, and having Hezbollah really damaged. And now they're on top. This is what they've done. I mean, I don't think the full consequences of this massive strategic blunder have really been assessed.
1: No, and I don't think we'll fully grasp them for years, if not a decade or more, because I think you're right, Ian. This has fundamentally shifted the power equation that we thought existed before this conflict. And Iran has shown that through asymmetric warfare, they can effectively repel both the U.S. and Israel and exercise extraordinary costs on both of our countries, the region, and the global economy in the world. And then, at the very least, you're right about the other allies in the region. Saudi Arabia, Qatar, the UAE, they are getting directly attacked. They are directly involved in this conflict now, and it's costing their economies dearly. So you're not going to find support for them from them for this going forward. And it's really given U.S. Power and credibility in the region has certainly taken a hit.
0: Well, Ben Freeman, I thank you very much for joining us here today.
1: Thank you for having me, and take care.
0: You too. And again, I've been speaking with Ben Freeman, who is the director of the Democratizing Foreign Policy Program at the Quincy Institute. Previously, he was director of Foreign Influence Transparency Initiative at the Center for International Policy and a National Security Fellow at the Project on Government Oversight, where he spearheaded the Foreign Influence Database. He's the author of The Foreign Policy Auction,

And he recently co-authored a new book with William Hartung, The $1 trillion War Machine, How Runaway Military Spending Drives America into Foreign Wars and Bankrupts Us at Home. And he has an article at Responsible Statecraft, Congress Quietly Moves to Integrate U.S. and Israeli Militaries. We're going to take a brief station break. We're back examining the wreckage at CBS News following Scott Pelley's revelations in the New York Times that the Ellison's hitwoman, Barry Weiss, ordered changes to 60 Minutes to support Trump's lies of blaming demonstrators and Renee Good for her own killing by ICE in Minneapolis.

0: Welcome back. I'm Ian Masters, and this is Background Briefing, available 24/7 at backgroundbriefing.org. And joining us now is James Risen, Professor of Journalism at the University of Maryland, and a two-time Pulitzer Prize-winning journalist and author whose investigative reporting has triggered a series of political firestorms. Among his best-selling books are State of War, The Secret History of the CIA and the Bush Administration, and Pay Any Price, Greed, Power, and Endless War, formerly the senior national security correspondent at The Intercept and a former investigative journalist with The New York Times. His new book is The Last Honest Man, The CIA, The FBI, The Mafia, and The Kennedys, and One Senator's Fight to Save Democracy. Welcome to Background Briefing, James Risen.
1: Thanks. Thanks for having me.
0: Well, thanks for joining us. And there's an interesting interview that took place over the weekend where Lulu Garcia Navarro sat down with Scott Pelley after he had been fired from 60 Minutes. So this is the first version of what Scott Pelley was suggesting was a major problem that he had with Barry Weiss, the new head of CBS News, in terms of her putting the thumb on stories. And just to quote Pelley in this interview at the New York Times, there was a thumb on the scale for the president's version of events that I felt was a level of political influence that I had never seen in 37 years at CBS News. So now he's really explained what it is that Barry Weiss was trying to do with one of their important stories on what was happening in what had happened in Minneapolis with the killing of two American citizens by ICE and Border Patrol. So what do you make of that revelation? It's pretty, for a journalist, it's pretty unsettling.
1: Yeah, it is. And one of the things that I know, I spent all my life in newsrooms, my whole career as a reporter for more than 45 years. And Barry Weiss was an opinion columnist at the New York Times when I was there. And she, as far as I know, has never worked in a newsroom. And I think one of the things that people should understand about this fight that's going on at 60 Minutes and at CBS, and anybody who has not been in the news business might not understand this, that there is a distinct divide between opinion journalism and news reporting in the major news organizations. And Barry Weiss was never a reporter. She was never in the newsroom. She was an opinion columnist. And that is a very important distinction because there is a whole separate culture in the newsroom and the news operation that I'm sure she did not understand at the New York Times and doesn't understand at CBS. Because when you're an opinion columnist and you've never been a reporter before doing that, you have no idea what is considered acceptable behavior, acceptable management, acceptable editorial operation or behavior. And I think that, apart from whether or not this is all an effort to satisfy Trump, which probably is, but I think there is also just a cultural divide that both she and Paramount's bosses and this guy, Nick Bilton, who she's put at 60 Minutes, don't understand. Bilton was a freelancer for the New York Times. He was briefly on staff, I think, as a researcher and then as a columnist about Silicon Valley. But neither one of them have any serious background in actual newsrooms. And that's the one thing that I understand, maybe that more than other observers do, is that she came into this fight from an opinion journalism standpoint, an ideologue, which if you're an opinion columnist, you can get away with being an ideologue. You know, you've got a right-wing point of view, but that is not something that you can do in a newsroom. because you have to have objectivity. I know people always dismiss the idea that there's real objectivity in newsrooms, but there is an attempt at objectivity. There are professional standards in which you attempt to achieve objectivity. It's never perfect, but that is what she clearly is missing. And it also probably makes her much more, her lack of any newsroom experience probably makes her much easier for Paramount to and Trump to manipulate. And because no one who had ever been an editor or a manager in a newsroom would do what she has been doing or what Nick Bilton was doing. One of the things about newsrooms is that there is a long tradition of debate and disagreement and arguments. And reporters have a lot of independence from management in every newsroom that I've ever worked in. And they clearly think that anybody who talks back to them is insubordinate, should be fired. And that is not the culture of any American newsroom. And so that, you know, apart from whether she's secretly on a mission from Trump, that this is the part that I know personally about and how newsrooms operate.
0: Well, I don't think she's on a secret mission. I think it's pretty obvious that she was hired by Larry Ellison and his son, David Ellison, because of her pro-Israel views. And we know that we know that Larry Ellison is absolutely, you know, over the moon in his support for Israel. And he's a big donor to this group called Friends of the Israeli Defense Forces.
1: Right.
0: And
1: yeah, she, no, I, I'm, yeah,
0: they paid
1: I'm
0: her. They paid her $100 million. Yeah. I mean, who the hell gets paid $100 million to buy just a website? What was it called? Free Press.
1: Yeah, No, I don't doubt that she has. She's got a pro-Trump agenda. Which is pretty obvious. I was just adding what I know about from my own experience at the New York Times and other news organizations, that in which what she is doing, a lot of people who have never worked in a newsroom or who are in other businesses might not understand the dynamics and why somebody who argued with their management would not normally be fired.
0: Right.
1: And would not, and so I just was trying to add my experience and my understanding of how newsrooms work. And I think that that's one.
0: Yeah, no, it's absolutely.
1: Yeah,
0: it's very valuable what you've pointed out. But I think what's clear, though, about what Pelley's saying here is he gives an example of how 60 Minutes came within 19 minutes of not making it on the air because of a last minute email from Barry Weiss saying that they have to change the editing of a piece on the killing of American citizens by ICE and Border Patrol in Minneapolis.
1: Right, right.
0: That, and he's saying this is unbelievably unprofessional. They almost didn't make it.
1: Yeah.
0: And it happened to be the same night that 60 Minutes was the lead-in to the Grammys. So they had a lot riding on it. And she, at the last minute, says, you've got to change the you've got to make the protesters look more violent. And then you've got to make sure that Renee's Good's car was pointing at the officer who shot her, which is not what we see on the video. So that's just pure propaganda. That's something that would happen in Putin's Russia, or you know, but not in the United States.
1: Right. And I think the problem, my understanding of how 60 Minutes works and has worked, is that it's completely driven by the correspondence, that the management was there and traditionally to work with the correspondents, but it was up to the correspondents and their producers to come up with stories and to develop the stories on their own and then present them to management. And so it was a bottom-up operation. And what she's trying to impose is a top-down censorship operation, which is the exact opposite of 60 Minutes and the way it's operated in the past. And this clown, Nick Bilton, who I think was has kind of been a freelancer and wrote some things over the, you know, a few years, but he's not, as far as I know, he's never really worked full time in a newsroom as a news reporter. And so I just think it's
0: right,
1: you know, clearly just the people, not only are they there for a pro-Trump agenda, but they're also just completely in over their heads and they don't know what they're doing.
0: Well, his first thing he did, though, Bilton, was just to send out this memo saying, you guys are stuck back in 1968. You know, 60 Minutes hasn't had an original thought since 1968, implying that they're sort of, you know, liberal anti-Vietnam War types and they haven't moved on, when, in fact, it's incredibly successful. It has the highest ratings.
1: That's the part about this that I wonder whether will get Paramount's attention. Is that, you know, when she first got in and started screwing around with the daily news operation of CBS, you know, you could make the argument, which I think was not true, but you could make the argument, well, you know, it's doing horribly in the ratings, which was true. With 60 Minutes, it's the exact opposite. It was highly profitable, been the number one rated show for generations. And it was basically the only thing that was working at CBS News. And so it makes no sense whatsoever. And so that to me makes me wonder whether that will get David Ellison's attention, that she's screwing up what was working and causing so much of a backlash. I read something this weekend that some media observers were suggesting, I don't know how much evidence there is, that, you know, she might soon be on thin ice with Ellison and Paramount. Maybe she's doing this the wrong way.
0: Right, but they're going to have to swallow the fact that they gave her $100 million.
1: Right, right. Well, the Free Press is now, they own it now so that she can go back and run it.
0: Right. Well, you know that President Ronald Reagan was an avid fan of 60 Minutes. He religiously watched it, and he used to drive his aides crazy because on Monday morning, whatever was on 60 Minutes, he'd start saying, you know, you've got to do something about this. And, you know, Ronald Reagan was not a liberal. So this whole idea that somehow 60 Minutes is a cabal of liberals is so absurd. But given
1: I know, that, I mean, if you look at what they've actually done the last few years, it's been very mainstream. They do a lot of celebrity profiles. They do a lot of pieces, long-term pieces that, you know, really don't have a hard news edge to them, kind of evergreen stories about big issues. And there's really very little on it that I would ever have said was anti-Trump. And yet he is, it's the interesting thing, the bigger picture to me is how stuck Trump is with a fixation on old media that nobody really watches much anymore. You know, he doesn't like late night comedy, which was dying anyway, because the only places anybody watches that is on YouTube anymore. Right. And he was worried about broadcast news, network news, when their ratings for all of them are a tiny fraction of what they used to be. Everybody gets their news from other sources now. And so he is stuck in like 1970 with this old anachronistic view of what's important in the culture.
0: Right. Well, just in closing, though, how is Ellison going to survive this Warner Brothers takeover? when you've got 5,500 people out here in Hollywood, actors and movie professionals, signing a petition to stop the merger, and Ellison Jr. is getting a real black eye from what the wreckage of 60 Minutes and CBS. So he wants
1: That's my question is, you know, it's one thing to be pro-Trump in order to get your merger through Washington. The other question is, how long is that? Do you want to keep doing that? How long do you want to be ostracized in Hollywood? And I think the question then becomes, you know, can you, if you're Ellison, how much of this crap do you want to put up with? And I think that's the question that Barry Weiss should be asking herself. Because I you could argue that, you know, he'll back her until he doesn't. And she'll find out, along with the rest of us, how long that is.
0: Well, James Risen, I thank you very much for joining us here today.
1: Sure. Thanks.
0: And again, I've been speaking with James Risen, who's a professor of journalism at the University of Maryland and a two-time Pulitzer Prize-winning journalist and author whose investigative reporting has triggered a series of political firestorms. Among his best-selling books are Pay Any Price, Greed, Power, and Endless War. He was formerly the senior national security correspondent at The Intercept and a former investigative journalist with The New York Times. And his new book is The Last Honest Man, The CIA, The FBI, The Mafia, and The Kennedys, and One Senator's Fight to Save Democracy. And this has been Background Briefing. I'm Ian Masters, and I'd like to thank producers Graham Fitzgibbon and Asher Price. And if you've missed any of today's program and would like to explore our vast archives, you can visit us at backgroundbriefing.org, where we'll include extended interviews searchable by topic and have made it easy for you to sign up for daily email updates that provide links to resources, articles, and books discussed on the program. 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
1: Hostilities and displacement orders continue to claim lives and drive people from their homes. The scale and uncertainty of these orders make them almost impossible to comply with safely, bringing into question their effectiveness, a requirement under international humanitarian law.
0: In Lebanon, Israeli forces kill 8 people in the southern city of Tyre following new evacuation orders. As President Trump claims a peace deal with Iran is days away, there appears to be no agreement as to whether Lebanon will be included. We'll go to Beirut for the latest. Then to the big news on Wall Street.
2: SpaceX is going public this month. It could be the biggest IPO in history.
3: It could also make Elon Musk the world's first trillionaire.
2: Millions of Americans like you and me are about to become SpaceX shareholders. We won't buy a single share.
0: Rigged. We uncovered a hidden wealth transfer in the SpaceX IPO. You're holding the bag. That's the title of a new report by More Perfect Union's business reporter, Eric Gardner. We'll talk to him and Quinn Slobodian, co-author of Muskism. Finally, President Trump is booed by hometown basketball fans here in New York City last night. We'll talk to sports journalist Dave Zirin.
4: First of all, Donald Trump is the reason why the New York Knicks lost that game last night. His presence, his distraction, the horrible vibes he brought to the arena. But we have to remember that the boos he received are not just because of the present politics, but because of a 50-year abusive relationship that that man has had with the city of New York.
0: All that and more coming up. Welcome to Democracy Now!, democracynow.org, the War and Peace Report. I'm Amy Goodman. President Trump says the United States is nearing a peace agreement with Iran, claiming he's in the final throes of a deal that could be completed within days. It's at least the 37th time since late March Trump has said publicly Iran and the U.S. are closing in on an agreement or that Tehran is eager to reach a deal. Trump's latest claim came after Israel and Iran halted drone and missile attacks against one another following the largest escalation since the so-called ceasefire was declared in April. On Monday, Iran's parliament speaker and top negotiator, Mohammed Bakr Ghalibaf, said Iran is responding to U.S. and Israeli violations.
5: What caused these tensions was that the Americans committed a blatant violation of the ceasefire, both through the naval blockade against the Iranian nation and by violating the agreement made on Lebanon and the ceasefire. The remarks made by the U.S. president about the memorandum of understanding contradicted parts that had been agreed to. This showed that they are seeking neither a ceasefire nor dialogue.
0: In Lebanon, Israeli forces ordered all residents of the coastal city of Tyre and its surrounding suburbs to flee north of the Zahrani River just hours before it began heavily bombing the area. 5 people were killed, 8 others injured when Israel struck near a Red Cross center in Tyre. 4 of the wounded were paramedics. The attack also damaged a UNESCO World Heritage site. Lebanon's health ministry reports Israel's killed more than 3,600 people in Lebanon since March 2nd, including 245 children. More than 900 children have been wounded. In Gaza, Israeli forces have reopened border crossings into the besieged Palestinian territory after closing them Sunday in retaliation for Iranian strikes. UN Secretary General Antonio Guterres had urged Israel to immediately reopen the passages, which are the only route for desperately needed humanitarian aid, which Israel severely limits. Meanwhile, Israeli strikes killed at least 7 Palestinians Monday, including a child, as Israel's army pushes the so-called yellow line deeper into Gaza. In one attack, an Israeli drone fired at people gathered in Jabalia refugee camp, killing 3. Among the dead, 8-year-old Jad Salman, a young boy whose father Yusuf was seen clutching his son's school bag, saying a final goodbye.
6: My son is 8 years old. What wrong did he commit? He was leaving his school. He was leaving school. This is his bag with blood on it.
0: Nigeria's military says it's freed 360 people abducted by Boko Haram in southern Borno in the northeastern part of the country. But villagers in the region say joint U.S.-Nigerian airstrikes killed dozens of civilians during operations in May, when AFRICOM and the Nigerian army claim they killed 175 so-called terrorists over 3 days. Nigeria is facing a decade-long insurgency in the north, where armed groups have routinely carried out kidnappings for ransom. In California, progressive Los Angeles City Council member Nithya Raman will advance to a November runoff election against incumbent Mayor Karen Bass, who's seeking a second term. A count of mail-in ballots from the June 2nd primary showed Raman surging ahead of former reality TV personality Republican Spencer Pratt. This comes as officials continue to count ballots in the race to succeed California Governor Gavin Newsom, with more than 80% tallied. Republican Steve Hilton has a slight lead over Democrat Tom Steyer in a close race for second place. One of them will advance to take on former Biden administration Health and Human Services Secretary Javier Becerra in the general election. On Monday, President Trump repeated his unfounded claim California's elections are rigged, writing on his Truth Social platform, quote, "Not possible for Spencer Pratt to have lost the L.A. runoffs after the big lead he had, third world nation," unquote. Trump wrote. More than half of Los Angeles voters are registered Democrats, compared to less than 15% who are Republicans. President Trump formally nominated his former personal lawyer, Todd Blanche, to serve as attorney general. He would succeed Pam Bondi, whom the president fired in April. The nomination comes just weeks after Blanche used his position at the Justice Department to protect Trump, his family, and his business from any IRS investigation connected to tax returns filed before Trump's controversial $10 billion settlement with the IRS. In a statement, Public Citizen co-president Lisa Gilbert wrote, quote, "This is yet another example of Trump assembling a team of henchmen whose primary qualification is doing his own bidding rather than serving the nation to staff the government." Blanche demonstrated his toady qualities throughout his audition for this role and is being awarded with the leading role as a result. An immigrant from the nation of Georgia has died in an ICE, Immigration and Customs Enforcement, jail. Mamuka Akmeladze is the 50th person to die in ICE custody since Trump returned to office. The 43-year-old had been jailed at the Troubled Wind Correctional Center in Louisiana for about 4 months when he was found unresponsive. ICE officials have not disclosed further details about his death. He's the second immigrant to die while detained at Wind Correctional Center in less than 2 months. The facility is operated by the Wind Parish Sheriff's Office and ICE contractor LaSalle Corrections. A recent inspection of the ICE jail found excessive use of force by guards, poor medical care, and unsanitary conditions. New Jersey Governor Mikey Sherrill conducted an inspection of the Newark ICE jail known as Delaney Hall Monday after previously being denied entry to the jail, where hundreds of immigrants began a hunger and labor strike in May. Governor Sherrill said her visit was closely controlled and limited, and that she was prohibited from speaking to any of the imprisoned immigrants inside. In a statement, Sherrill said the restrictions during the visit continue to raise, quote, serious questions about the real conditions of the facility and the treatment of those held there, unquote. Sherrill has faced criticism after she deployed New Jersey State Police on protesters outside Delaney Hall, which is run by the for-profit private prison company Geo Group. Mutual aid volunteers have continued to support the families of those detained, even after facing harassment from law enforcement. On Monday, educator and YouTube star Ms. Rachel, known to millions of children around the world, paid a visit to the volunteers as well as the children of parents detained at Delaney Hall. She said on her Instagram, quote, "Met the sweetest children whose hearts are broken. They just want their parents home again," Ms. Rachel said. In related news, President Trump's so-called border czar, Tom Homan, lashed out at Delaney Hall protesters in an interview with Fox News, claiming government surveillance had revealed most of the demonstrators are not from New Jersey.
7: Look, these are paid protesters. We got, you know, facial recognition of people from Portland. They're at Portland riots, and many from the Minnesota. This is a well-planned, established thing they're doing. This isn't homegrown.
0: In the same interview, so-called border czar Tom Homan also laid out a plan by the Trump administration to deploy a massive surge of federal immigration agents to New York City. in retaliation for new legislation recently signed by Governor Kathy Hochul that bans state and local law enforcement from collaborating with ICE and enacts other immigration protections. Homan's announcement came just days before the start of the World Cup this week, with immigration activists leading campaigns nationwide to protect communities amidst an expected rising presence of ICE agents during the soccer tournament. New York City Mayor Zoran Mamdani pushed back against so-called border czar Tom Homan's threats during a press conference with Governor Kathy Hochul Monday, calling for ICE to be abolished and saying, quote, "I believe that ICE raids are cruel. They're inhumane. They do nothing to serve in the interest of public safety," the mayor said. Mamdani also responded to the mounting barriers faced by World Cup fans and soccer players from qualifying nations that are on Trump's travel ban and visa restrictions list.
8: The World Cup is supposed to be a celebration of the world as a whole, and some of the decisions that we've seen been taken by the federal administration, be it the denial of visas for journalists from certain countries or the rejection of a visa for a coach of a team, as well as single-day visas for specific foreign national teams, this is anathema to what this tournament is supposed to be about. If we cannot even allow the players, the teams, and the journalists covering those teams to come into this city in this country, then it begs a larger question about our commitment to the spirit of this tournament.
0: A federal judge has ruled against President Trump's $100,000 annual fee on H-1B visa applications, saying it's an unlawful tax. This decision comes days after another federal judge ruled against a Trump administration policy to freeze applications for asylum, green cards, work permits, and other immigration protections for people from 39 countries. And President Trump was loudly booed by basketball fans at Manhattan's Madison Square Garden Monday evening as he attended Game 3 of the NBA Finals between the New York Knicks and the San Antonio Spurs. The unwelcome reception drowned out the singing of the national anthem after a camera showed Trump saluting from a VIP suite surrounded by bulletproof glass.

0: Fans reportedly waited outside Madison Square Garden for hours due to a strict security protocol resembling TSA. And Trump's presence prompted the New York police to cancel a watch party outside Madison Square Garden that would have attracted thousands of people. We'll have more on this story later in the broadcast with the nation's sports editor, Dave Zirin. And those are some of the headlines. This is Democracy Now!, democracynow.org, The War and Peace Report. I'm Amy Goodman in New York, joined by Democracy Now!'s Juan Gonzalez in Chicago. Hi, Juan.
1: Hi, Amy, and welcome to all of our listeners and viewers across the country and around the world.
0: We begin today's show in Lebanon, where Israel's continuing to carry out deadly attacks despite a call by President Trump to halt strikes. In the deadliest attack, Israel killed 9 people in the city of Tyre earlier today. Israel also ordered residents of Tyre to leave the city. On Monday, an Israeli attack near a Red Cross center in Tyre killed 5 people. 4 paramedics were wounded. Meanwhile, Hezbollah said Monday it had fired rockets at advancing Israeli forces in southern Lebanon. Israel's repeated attacks on Lebanon prompted Iran on Sunday to carry out its first strikes on Israel since April. Israel responded by retaliating against Iran. On Monday, Iran announced it would halt new attacks on Israel, but warned it would carry out a more severe response if Israel continues to attack Lebanon. We go now to Beirut, where we're joined by Leila Younis, investigative journalist and writer based in Beirut. Her most recent piece for Dropsite headlined, "You Either Leave Right Now or You Die, Israel's Ethnic Cleansing of a Village in Lebanon." Why don't you describe what you have written about, Leila, and talk about the Iran attacking Israel over what it's doing in Lebanon, and then Israel striking back, then apparently President Trump speaking to the Israeli Prime Minister Netanyahu and warning him to stop hitting Iran. So they agreed, but they're still attacking Lebanon.
2: Sure. Thanks for having me, Amy. So first, I'll take you to the village of Ain Arab, which is a small village in the plains near the southern border. That's what I wrote about for my last Dropsite story. And it's the story of what can only really be described as the ethnic cleansing of that village. People return there after the quote-unquote ceasefire in mid-April. And I think this story, along with others, will tell you just how much the word ceasefire has lost its meaning in both Lebanon and in Gaza. But these, you know, villagers returned after the ceasefire. The first day that they're there, an Israeli, a group of Israeli soldiers visit the village, tell them that there's a curfew, and they set up a checkpoint on the southern end of the village. 12 days later, they return in over 100 of them, streaming behind an armored bulldozer. My source, Nasreen Abdel-Aal, is at her corner store when this happens. They sweep into the village. They tell people, you have 2 hours to leave. They don't even give them that, according to Nasreen. They go door to door at gunpoint, telling people, you leave right now or we shoot you. And I think that, you know, this story is really emblematic of what we've seen among villages in the southern region. And remember, Ain Arab is actually north of the so-called yellow line, underscoring the arbitrary nature of these boundaries. So, you know, the kind of continued insistence that southern Lebanese people leave their land, head north with nowhere to go. And, you know, what sources have told me, whether, you know, in the city of Sur Tir, as you were just talking about in your headlines, or in the city of Nabatir or other villages across the south, is more and more people saying, well, we actually refuse to leave, because for months now they've been forced into displacement. They've been forced to live in government shelters that are not adequate, are not clean. They've also been subjected to steep rent hikes and scrutiny because many of them are from the Shia community, which Israel has made a point of targeting even into their displacement. Now, as for the second part of your question, you know, Iran made very clear that an Israeli escalation in Beirut would derail negotiations. Israel clearly did not heed this call. They've been wanting to strike the southern suburbs, and they did in broad daylight in the neighborhood of Hayya Sillam. And then following that, Iran in the evening, launched a volley of missiles towards Israel. Israel then responds, and then you have Trump on Truth Social, you know, right, stop shooting. And I think it's just really important to emphasize the absurdity of all of this, right? Because, you know, Trump is kind of waving his hand saying, you know, we want a deal, we want peace. Let's remember this all began with the U.S.-Israeli assault on Iran. That's kind of what this whole thing was sparked from. And the U.S.'s continued support for Israel's aggression in southern Lebanon is the reason we are where we are right now.
1: And Lila, you also said that the current Israel-Lebanon truce plan and the one that was reached in 2024, 2 years ago, was the so-called ceasefires, that now there's these so-called pilot zones where basically the Lebanese army is supposed to sweep in and demilitarize them. Can you talk about that?
2: Yes. So basically on June 3rd, following another round of negotiations between the Lebanese and the Israelis at the Pentagon in Washington, they come out with a new agreement, which resembles very closely the November 2024 ceasefire. The only difference is that there's going to be these so-called pilot zones where the Israeli military in the areas that it's currently occupied will retreat and then will be replaced by the Lebanese army, which will then search for Hezbollah's weapons store, supposedly, and destroy them. This is absurd for multiple reasons, the first of which is because the Lebanese army has demonstrated throughout the 15-month ceasefire period its inability to disarm Hezbollah. Secondarily, it is basically a legitimation of continued Israeli presence in the south. And thirdly, and I think most importantly, this agreement includes no similar stipulations for Israel. So basically, Israel is allowed freedom of movement in the south of Lebanon, in a scenario that many have begun comparing to the occupied West Bank. Remember, in that 15-month ceasefire period, Israel invaded Lebanese territory over 1,500 times, according to the United Nations peacekeeping forces based in the south. So, you know, what they're basically looking for is impunity. They're looking for forever war, where they are essentially able to continue their incursions and continue their drone strikes. And the Lebanese people are sort of supposed to accept this.
1: And what do you make of all the press reports, especially in the West, of a rift between Trump and Netanyahu, and Netanyahu using the invasion in Lebanon to subvert any possible peace agreement with Iran?
2: You know, I really see this all as political theater because the United States continues its military support for Israel. It continues to support, even most recently, Marco Rubio, we heard, convinced Trump to support Israel strikes on Iran. So, you know, any sort of rift that, you know, we might see in the media, an angry phone call between Netanyahu and Donald Trump is ultimately meaningless when, you know, the basic conditions in the South and the basic goal of Israel, right, continued presence in southern Lebanon, continued occupation, right, as long as that is upheld, supported, as long as they are granted impunity and arms by the United States, any sort of political theatrical phone calls are ultimately meaningless.
0: Layla Younis, investigative journalist and writer based in Beirut, will link to your piece for Dropsite. You either leave right now or you die, Israel's ethnic cleansing of a village in Lebanon. Coming up, we look at Elon Musk's quest to become the world's first trillionaire and SpaceX going public with the biggest IPO in history. Stay with us.

0: When First Unto This Country, rendition by Nora Brown and Stephanie Coleman. This is Democracy Now!, democracynow.org. I'm Amy Goodman with Juan Gonzalez. Elon Musk's rocket company, SpaceX, is set to go public this week, targeting a $1.8 trillion valuation. That's trillion with a T. It's expected to be the largest IPO in history. It's also projected to make Elon Musk, already the world's richest man, the world's first trillionaire. SpaceX is parent company to several Musk ventures. These include Starlink, the satellite internet company, which is profitable and growing, and XAI, which operates at a significant loss. The SpaceX valuation is based largely on Musk's promise to launch and operate data centers in space to power AI technology that's not yet been proven. While Musk and other investors are positioned to see their own wealth skyrocket, what will the SpaceX IPO mean for regular Americans? The nonprofit newsroom More Perfect Union has released a new report from business journalist Eric Gardner. It's called Rigged. We uncovered a hidden wealth transfer in the SpaceX IPO. You're holding the bag. This is a part of that report.
1: I'm a guy that's into space. I hope we go to Mars and all that stuff to see that get turned into a way to transfer wealth from ordinary people who are just trying to save for retirement to people like Elon Musk is just depressing.
2: SpaceX is going public this month. It could be the biggest IPO in history.
3: It could also make Elon Musk the world's first trillionaire.
2: Millions of Americans like you and me are about to become SpaceX shareholders. We won't buy a single share.
4: The reason why I described it as a bag holder situation is because it feels like it's getting engineered to people.
2: Bag holders, IPO valuations. Sounds complicated. It's supposed to. But you don't need a finance degree to understand. You need 10 minutes. The whole scheme hinges on something you've probably heard of. Index funds. A good chunk of American retirement savings are tied to them. You pick a fund, it picks an index, which picks the stocks. You don't think about it. That's the point. Index funds are supposed to be safe. Passive. The rules are the rules. Except, if you look closely, the rules seem like they're being rewritten to make people like Elon Musk fabulously wealthy at everyone else's expense.
1: Every piece of evidence we have is that the IPO is being engineered to rise very rapidly after it prices and then fall very dramatically after that. That is a recipe for retail investors especially to take large losses.
2: $1.75 trillion. That's the value Elon Musk has floated for SpaceX when it goes public this month. More than Walmart. Is it worth that?
4: SpaceX is a real company. It shoots satellites up in the sky. It provides things like Starlink. It's a very impressive engineering company.
2: That's Robin Wigglesworth, editor at the Financial Times.
1: There is definitely real business to be done there and real asset value there. The question is whether it is as large as Musk claims it is.
2: George Perkins advises investors where to put their money. Last year, SpaceX made about $19 billion, most of it from Starlink and government contracts. But a company's market value is partially a bet on what that company will earn in the future. That bet is called a revenue multiple. Facebook went public at roughly 10 times its projected revenue. SpaceX is asking for over 50 times.
1: The combination of sheer size and this extreme multiple is completely unprecedented.
2: This valuation seems too good to be true. Some investors may need it to be. In 2022, Elon Musk raised $44 billion and bought Twitter. His backers, Andreessen Horowitz, a Saudi prince, the co-founder of Palantir, and Jack Dorsey, the guy who founded Twitter in the first place. Musk renamed it X, and within a year, it's worth less than half he paid. That's a problem. There was also a solution. AI was hot. Musk owned an AI company, so he merged X into XAI. No cash changed hands. X investors received XAI stock. But that solution raised another problem.
4: XAI is essentially a money furnace.
2: The solution? Musk has a rocket ship company. He uses it to buy XAI. Again, no cash exchanged. Three companies, two mergers, $0 actually paid. Everyone who helped take Twitter private now holds SpaceX shares. Now, SpaceX isn't just a rocket company that sells internet. According to Musk, it's the future. Data centers in space.
5: If some of my predictions come true, SpaceX will launch more AI than the cumulative amount on Earth of everything else combined.
1: I see no evidence that it's a viable business opportunity. There are far too many physical challenges with doing this.
2: But the value has to hold, because so far, no one has been paid. Investor shares are only worth something on paper. To turn paper into cash, SpaceX has to go public. When a company goes public, it opens its doors. Early investors cash out, get paid for the risk they took. Everyone else gets a chance to own a piece of something that used to be off limits. It's called an initial public offering, or IPO for short.
1: It is a very normal part of a company's evolution and life cycle.
2: There isn't just Twitter investors here. SpaceX's original investors took a big risk. Peter Thiel, Palantir's other co-founder, Google, and Andreessen Horowitz. But SpaceX's IPO is anything but normal. In a typical IPO, 90% of shares go to institutional investors, pension funds, banks, insurance companies. Regular people get 10%. SpaceX says they're changing that. 30% to ordinary people. Main Street, not Wall Street.
4: When you see an IPO give a far larger allocation to ordinary investors, it's usually a sign that they can't get professional investors to buy it at that price. The price is nuts. And if you can't sell it to professional investors, well, you sell it to unprofessional investors who don't know any better.
2: If people want to invest in SpaceX's IPO, that's their right. The problem is Musk found a way to make people invest in SpaceX whether they want to or not. How? Index funds.
4: The index fund is one of the rare examples of the finance industry coming up with something that lines the pockets of ordinary people and not Wall Street itself.
2: An index is a list. Someone decides which companies go on it. A fund is a basket. Someone builds it to mirror the list. When a company gets added to the index, every fund mirroring it has to buy shares. Not because they think it's a good investment, but because the rules require it.
4: Index funds have both outperformed the vast majority of active managers in every market in every country over any time frame in the long run.
2: Thousands of indexes exist. Nearly a third of American stock is tied to one of them. One of the most popular tracks the NASDAQ 100, the 100 biggest non-financial stocks on the NASDAQ exchange. Under NASDAQ's index rules, SpaceX isn't eligible to be included in the NASDAQ 100. New companies have to wait up to a year. It's called seasoning.
1: Seasoning a stock is just the process of having it trade publicly for a while. Public markets tend to be unsure of how to handle certain kinds of investments, novel sorts of companies really quickly.
2: Like a rocket company that makes most of its money providing satellite internet and wants to build AI infrastructure in space. If Musk could change that rule, he could trigger mandatory buying of SpaceX stock by every fund that tracks the index. This spring, NASDAQ changed their rules.
6: NASDAQ is both an index provider and an exchange.
2: Ben Schifrin spent 18 years at the Securities and Exchange Commission, which oversees the stock market.
6: You know, it kind of used to be the case that the exchange, wasn't really supposed to be this for-profit money-making entity, but now it is.
2: Two stock exchanges compete for every major listing, New York and NASDAQ.
4: For the NASDAQ stock exchange, having SpaceX is a big win. You want big, prestigious tech companies to go public there, and the New York Stock Exchange wants them to go public on the New York Stock Exchange.
2: SpaceX was the prize. Musk knew it. According to Reuters, Musk conditioned where SpaceX would list on one thing: fast-track SpaceX into their major index.
4: It's all gravy for NASDAQ.
2: SpaceX pays NASDAQ to list their stock. The real money is somewhere else.
4: All the data and trading fees that they then sell over time, year after year, to other trading firms, to asset managers.
2: NASDAQ changed a rule that shapes trillions of dollars in retirement savings. No regulator approved it.
6: If an index wants to change how it's going to include certain stocks in that particular index, that is not something that has to be approved by the Securities and Exchange Commission.
2: Upwards of $30 trillion is being directed by a process that's effectively self-regulated.
4: I think at some point we are going to have to say that these are incredibly influential investment advisors in practice, and they should be regulated and supervised accordingly.
2: When I asked NASDAQ if the change was made because SpaceX demanded it, and if there's a conflict of interest in being both an exchange and an index provider, NASDAQ never answered the conflict of interest question, but did say that the rule change reflects how markets have evolved. The consultation, they said, followed industry standards.
0: That's an excerpt of business journalist Eric Gardner's report for More Perfect Union. We're joined right now by Eric Gardner himself. Thanks so much. That's a fascinating report. So if you can talk more about the guardrails that were put in fact, after Enron and the dot-com bubble burst, what's the worst-case scenario of SpaceX prematurely getting added to the indexes and 401ks? And remember, you're talking to a world mainly of non-economists.
7: Yeah, thank you. Thank you for having me. Well, I think the worst-case scenario is what, frankly, seems like it's going to play out over in the next couple of weeks. And that SpaceX is going to go public. It's going to go public at a price that is essentially double what independent analysts think that it should be. And regular savers are going to be paying that price. While early investors, the most random companies, will be able to cash out at that high price. As I mentioned in the piece there that you saw, a good way to kind of think about a value of a company is through what's called a revenue multiple. So if you have a restaurant and you do $3 million of sales a year, and you sell it for $9 million, you have a revenue multiple of 3. That's a standard kind of workable revenue multiple that's normal. Musk is asking right now for 94 times revenue multiple. It's a complete bonkers valuation. And unfortunately, he has essentially financially engineered this IPO as a massive wealth transfer from everyday investors to insiders.
8: And Eric, the long-term goal of SpaceX is not simply to data centers in space, which itself is not yet proven to be able to be feasible, but they actually are talking about colonizing Mars and creating a self-sustaining city of a million people in Mars. I mean, who on Earth wants that? Given all the problems we still have on this planet.
7: Yeah, so when a company goes public, they file what's called an S-1 with the Securities and Exchange Commission, and it basically outlines the company. And this S-1 that SpaceX filed is effectively bonkers. If you look into it, right, like AI is viewed as, you know, kind of the saving grace of this company. It's referenced more time. I saw some analysis around this. AI is referenced more time in this S-1 than Jesus Christ is in the Bible, right? Like, it's a complete bonkers thing. As much as they talk about colonizing space and colonizing Mars, if you think about that, that costs a lot of money in kind of capital investments in building spaceships, in building space stations. That's a huge investment. If you were to trace their actual investments, what they're making, more than half of it is into AI. And so it doesn't really compute. Throwing out a kind of a few more, kind of a bigger picture for folks. One of the problems with this IPO is that SpaceX is basically three companies. There's SpaceX, the rocket ship company, there's Twitter, and then there's XAI. SpaceX, the rocket ship company, is a real company. 2024, the last year before they all merged together, it did about $15 billion of revenue and generated about $800 million in profit. That's kind of a low end of an industrial. The last year before they all merged together, it did about $15 billion of revenue and generated about $800 million in profit.

0: that doesn't seem to have a profitable path.
1: Eric Gardner, we want to thank you so much for being with us. We'll link to your report for the nonprofit newsroom, More Perfect Union. Headline, Rigged, We Uncovered a Hidden Wealth Transfer in the SpaceX IPO. You're holding the bag. This is Democracy Now!, democracynow.org. I'm Amy Goodman with Juan Gonzalez. On Friday, dozens of activists with student labor and community groups with the Stop Funding Billionaires campaign protested in front of NASDAQ headquarters here in New York to protest the upcoming SpaceX IPO. They chanted and held signs that read, No Nazis on NASDAQ. Quinn Slobodian now joins us. Quinn is a professor of international history at Boston University. His new book, co-authored with Ben Tarnoff, is Muskism, A Guide for the Perplexed. What concerns you most about this IPO offering and Musk being on the brink of becoming a trillionaire? Professor Slobodian.
2: Well, there's a whole lot of things that concern me about it, but one of the things I find most striking is the way his relabeling of himself as the techno king of Tesla in 2021 is now becoming somewhat more of a reality at a larger scale through the SpaceX IPO. What I mean there specifically is he's really bending and reshaping corporate governance as a whole around his individual personality. The movement of his companies from Delaware to Texas means that he's not held accountable to shareholders in the way he would have been before. The creation of a whole share structure so that he has 85% of the shares that would be required to vote him out of a leadership position means that he's produced a kind of ironclad, almost monarchical position inside of this company that actually completely short-circuits the whole idea of the public company, which is that there's supposed to be a kind of a shareholder democracy, quote-unquote, that can hold leadership accountable. In this case, if you look at that SpaceX IPO, it says that the key person risk, meaning everything hangs on Musk's shoulders, is so great that even if he dies, there actually isn't even a succession plan. It would be in a completely unprecedented zone. So the degree of influence being centralized in one extremely erratic and often dangerous personality is something that seems to be of great concern. Also, I think that there are a couple of other things we talk about in the book that help to get a handle on some of the stuff that Eric was explaining so well. One of the things we talk about in the book is something called attention alchemy. So Musk has been very good at turning himself into a kind of a human meme stock. As Eric was mentioning, making retail investors have access to 30% of these shares means you're relying on the kind of hype cycles and a lot of the kind of hyper-loyal fan base that Musk has built up online, especially in now his kind of bespoke social media echo chamber of X.com. So he's able to produce his own reality inside of that space of X.com, such that, for example, when you looked at yesterday what the top news, today's news, was on X, both of those things were to do with Elon Musk. One of the things was that Elon Musk questions whether colonialism had made Africa poor, and the other one said that Argentine President Javier Milei praised Musk for defeating the woke mind virus. If you look at SpaceX as he describes it, as a vertically integrated innovation engine stretching from a social media platform to satellites and rockets, then what he really seems to be saying he's going to do is create a closed communications ecosystem where that really does become today's news, where he can control the message and the content and then use this to kind of automate away the problem of social consent at scale. So above and beyond those problems that I think are accurately being identified of the average index fund holders being left holding the bag, there's kind of a larger ideological project at work here that I think we should all be very concerned that this is now becoming kind of the load-bearing infrastructure for the global financial system. Another term we introduce in the book is the idea of state symbiosis. It seems that Musk is also creating a situation where maybe he becomes deeply reliant on state contracts, the state becomes

0: arms reliant on him. He has over $7 billion of defense contracts just this year. And the idea there in the end is that if this starts to teeter, then he'll be too big to fail and the state will have to step in to bail him out.
1: And Professor Slobodian, could you talk about Starlink a little bit? It's already the world's largest satellite internet provider, and the immense power that it has, not just in terms of economy, but in terms of warfare and state power around the world.
0: Starlink is really kind of the crown jewel of the SpaceX offering. It's the part of the company that actually makes money. The rockets kind of break even. The AI segment is burning money at an unprecedented rate. Starlink satellites, he first started putting into low Earth orbit in 2019. And by now, there are around 10,000 in orbit, which accounts for over 70% of all of the satellites in the sky. So he's produced this whole new market sector of low Earth orbit. These things are only 500 kilometers from Earth, much, much closer than the geostationary satellites. They're used by consumers. There are over 10 million subscribers worldwide. But essentially, they're also used by armed forces in the field, famously in Ukraine. And they're going to be a central part to the Golden Dome strategy that Trump has already started handing out contracts for. So there's something called Star Shield, which is a more heavily encrypted military network for satellites that is absolutely central to this missile defense program that is the source of a great deal of incoming revenue for people like Musk. So the idea is he can scale up from 10,000 to, as described in the SpaceX prospectus, up to 1 million, and thus create a kind of global telecommunications monopoly. However, this is also one of his greatest vulnerabilities. You can't just put satellites into the sky without getting approval. In fact, something called the International Telecommunications Union, which is an agency of the UN, needs to approve these, and there's no way that they're going to approve his request for 1 million satellites. Also, individual countries need to accept his ability to sell the receivers down on Earth. And many countries are still unwilling to do that. South Africa has said no. So far, India has said no. When Musk refused to do content moderation in Brazil after the attempted coup there, Brazil went ahead and seized the assets of Starlink. So if you read that SpaceX prospectus, you also find out that there are a lot of weak points and choke points. And Musk's greatest vulnerability is still old-fashioned legislation, regulation, laws made by democratically elected governments.
1: And there was at least one European pension fund, a Danish fund, that announced that they will be excluding SpaceX from their investments, claiming the CEO claimed the extreme concentration of power effectively prevents the board from exercising meaningful oversight and makes it impossible to remove Musk against his will. What is the potential danger to the U.S. economy of so much in investment, especially by index funds in SpaceX?
0: Well, the problem there is the situation we're in the United States is a very small number of tech companies are responsible for a great deal of the stock market rise in the last couple of years. Those small number of tech companies also have an unprecedented number of concentration of power in the figure of these founder CEO techno kings, if you like. If one of those founder CEOs starts to go off on a limb, as Musk has been very well known to do, to commit himself, let's say, even more passionately to the neo-fascist causes in Western Europe that seem to be so important to him personally, then you could create a crisis within that company, within its profitability, which then doesn't just become a problem for that company. It produces a cascade effect of loss of investor confidence in the tech sector altogether. It drains money out of people's savings accounts and their retirement accounts. And it can be the kind of tipping point that leads to a crash in the sector altogether. So at a broad level, you know, what the brave stance of the Danish pension fund should show us is not just that we need to regulate the outliers, the more extreme members of this Silicon Valley leadership class, but we should ask a bigger question about why the political economy of the U.S. and by extension the world has become a one-way bet on unproven technology. Why isn't there more diversification? Why isn't there more attention to forms of the green capitalist models even that were so popular only a few years ago. Why is the biotech sector, the higher ed sector, not valued for the things that it brings instead of only this often outrageous and absurd vision of launching AI data centers into the stratosphere?
2: And finally, we just have Minequin, but one word we didn't use in this segment was Doge. Elon Musk is the face of cutting government spending, yet he is taking up more and more of government funding. If you could comment on that and what the protesters held outside NASDAQ as they chanted "No Nazis on NASDAQ," what they mean?
0: Well, yes, I think Doge is understood best not just as an effort to cut government across the board, but as a way to refashion and reformat government to make it more open to be the site of injection for new services from Silicon Valley, specifically Palantir and Musk's AI tools. So it's not about demolishing the government. It's about making the government more compatible, ready for the kind of products that Musk offers, and to make him then an indispensable part of the infrastructure. Already they're talking about commercial dominance in Musk's control of military communications infrastructure. When the politics of that person who is doing that is also consonant with the furthest right-wing parts of the European identitarian movement, then one starts to see why people would hold up signs talking about Nazis in the NASDAQ. It makes us all ask a question that even if those stocks should do well, even if those retail investors aren't holding the bag, as it were, by the end, let's say they keep profiting, and at the same time, Musk keeps filling his feed with questionings about whether or not racism should be recalibrated back to a kind of normal status quo ante, whether or not remigration is the right policy for Western Europe and the United States, and whether or not any piece of democratic policy that goes against his best interests is simply a matter of corruption and bugs in the mainframe. That's what we really should be worried about, the possibility of those things to live together, tech-driven prosperity and radical right-wing racist politics.
2: Professor Quinn Slobodian teaches international history at Boston University. His new book is Muskism, A Guide for the Perplexed. And we'll link to your Atlantic piece headlined Elon Musk's SpaceX Endgame. Coming up, President Trump booed by hometown basketball fans here in New York City at the Knicks-Spurs game. We'll speak to sports journalist Dave Zirin back in 20 seconds.

0: voice. It's hard to sing when there's no choice. The raven has lost his wings when he wished he learned to sing.
1: Songbird by Henry Furlan. This is Democracy Now!, democracynow.org. I'm Amy Goodman with Juan Gonzalez. The worlds of sports and politics collided here in New York on Monday night, just blocks from our studio, as President Trump attended Game 3 of the NBA Finals at Madison Square Garden. The San Antonio Spurs beat the New York Knicks. It was the Knicks' first loss since late April. Due to Trump's appearance, authorities shut down the area around the Garden, and ticket holders were asked to arrive hours early and go through TSA-style security. Trump watched the game from a suite surrounded by bulletproof glass. During Avery Wilson's performance of the national anthem, many in the crowd booed when Trump was shown on the Jumbotron.

0: New York Times reports the New York crowd booed Trump more than they booed the Spurs when they took the floor. Trump was also loudly booed at watch parties in the city after the game. Trump downplayed the incident.
1: It was, I think, mostly cheers. It was loud and it was very enthusiastic.
0: To talk about this and more, we're joined by Dave Zirin, sports editor for The Nation magazine, host of the Edge of Sports podcast. His new article headline, "Not Even Trump Can Ruin the Knicks Moment." Really? Can you talk about what happened last night?
2: Yeah, first and foremost, I was wrong. Donald Trump absolutely ruined the Knicks moment last night. I believe he is the reason why they lost. The game lasted about half an hour to 45 minutes longer than a usual game. It was an absolute slog. You mentioned the 2 to 3 hour wait to get in there, the TSA-style screenings to get into the game. It definitely had an effect on things, especially because this was supposed to be a day about the Knicks. It was supposed to be a celebration of New York, and instead it was about one authoritarian, malignant narcissist. I mean, it's actually not a good thing that there were more boos for Trump than the Spurs, because it shouldn't have been about Trump at all. We shouldn't even be talking about him right now. And I got to say something about the boos, because I was at a watch party in Brooklyn. The boos were cacophonous at a bar called Chilo's in Bed-Stuy,
0: which I just took over.
2: We're turning it into a place for the people, a dive bar for the people. And we had an amazing event. The boos were out into the streets, and we weren't the only bar where you could hear it. You could choose where to hear the boos. And to me, that was important because it was a reminder that New York City's relationship to Donald Trump isn't just about contemporary politics or the last three election cycles. It's about a 50-year abusive relationship that this city has had with this man, from his refusal to rent to people of color in the 70s, to him whipping up racist violence due to the Central Park exonerated five case, to his desire to, quote unquote, develop our parks with his tacky buildings. This city does not like this man, and we've been warning the country about him for, frankly, decades. And maybe last night was the most powerful audio and visual representation of that relationship.
3: The players who are on the court felt about this, especially we know, for instance, Josh Hart back in 2020, one of the key figures on the Knicks, tweeted back before the November election, "Yes, sir, get Trump's dumb expletive out of the White House." How do you think they felt about what was going on?
2: Well, I think for the Knicks, and I know this a little bit from trying to talk to people on the team, there was a bit of a resentment, because this was supposed to be a night about them, about their hard work. They're coming in off a near record 13-game winning streak in the playoffs. It's been the equivalent for the city of going to 13 movies and having them all be awesome. And it created a great vibe. And you walk in the city, it's orange and black everywhere. I'm sorry, orange and blue everywhere, the royal blue wherever you see. And it was supposed to be the beautiful culmination, was the first home game in an NBA Finals for the Knicks since 1999. And their chance to go up 3-0, which would effectively have ensured them the championship for the first time in 53 years, longer than I've been on this earth. And this is the team of my youth. This is the team of my heart. So to see it become about Donald Trump was certainly upsetting for fans, not just the people in the well-heeled tens of thousands of dollars seats in the stadium, but the watch parties, the bars, everybody who's put their heart and soul into this team were basically slapped in the face by Donald Trump.
3: And of course, for a person who claims to be a big Knicks fan, there was that photo spread on X of Trump asleep in his box in the middle of the game. So he obviously wasn't paying too close attention. But I wanted to ask you about also another issue of the Trump administration, which is the World Cup. The treatment of the Trump administration to some of the participants in the World Cup, the exclusion of the Iranian team forced to fly in and fly out of the country from Mexico when they're going to be playing games on the same day, and also the recent exclusion of a referee chosen by FIFA from Somalia who was denied entry into the United States.
2: Yeah, I'll just say I've been covering the World Cup in person and at times when it's been in authoritarian countries remotely. And this is the first World Cup that I would ever describe as joyless. It's always been a celebration, a party, no matter matter what country that has hosted it, whether a liberal democracy or an authoritarian regime. But this is the first time that travel warnings are being issued to fans coming here. Even warnings are being issued to people who live in the United States by immigration groups because of the threats of ICE being at the stadiums. There's a joylessness. It's supposed to be the party that unites the world. And like the Knicks game last night, this looks to be something that Trump is using his reverse Midas touch to ruin.
0: And one more question on what happened last night. Mm-hmm. That image of President Trump in Dolan's box,
2: James Dolan.
0: And for a global audience who doesn't know about the significance of the man who owns both Madison Square Garden and the Knicks.
2: Yeah, James Dolan is someone who made his money the old-fashioned way. He inherited it. That's one of his commonalities with Donald Trump. They have a very close relationship going back decades. Dolan and his son were both married at Mar-a-Lago. Dolan has given Trump untold amounts of money for his political campaigns. Dolan wants to lead a push to rename Penn Station, over which he has a lot of influence because of the presence of Madison Square Garden there. He wants to rename Penn Station after Donald Trump. They have had meetings about that. But that's not all they share. They share accusations of sexual assault and sexual battery and having unsafe work environments for women. That's something Dolan has paid a price for. Racism allegations, of course, plague both men, although calling them allegations for Donald Trump is a stretch, to say the least. And as I said, both children of wealth. So they have a tremendous amount of commonalities, but basically they're the commonality that exists when you have, I don't know how else to put it, but two rich jerks who were born on third base and act like they hit a triple.
0: And Dolan developing Madison Square Garden, the deals that have to be made, and this is with Trump?
2: This is with Trump. The idea is to move Madison Square Garden to be actually on top of Penn Station and to rename Penn Station after Donald Trump. That's the big plan. They have had meetings about this. This is not rumor. This is what Trump wants. People coming into Trump Station, and that's the authoritarian playbook if there ever was one. He needs to name as many things as possible after him now, because after he leaves, like with the Trump Kennedy Center, people are going to want to take those names down.
0: Well, I want to thank you, Dave Zirin, sports editor for The Nation magazine, host of the Edge of Sports podcast. His new article is headlined, "Not Even Trump Can Ruin the Next Moment," though he's reconsidered that.
2: Recanting.
0: And you're doing a live podcast tonight at Shiloh's, your new bar in Brooklyn.
2: Yes, in the Bed-Stuy neighborhood of Brooklyn. I'm doing a great event with 11-year NBA veteran Etan Thomas, where we're going to talk about all things sports and politics. So come out to Shiloh's if you want to have a good old time.
0: So Dave Zirin, who has now really nearly relocated to to New York, though he's in Washington as well. And we're going to be looking more at the World Cup in the coming days here on Democracy Now! That does it for the show. After tomorrow's show, I'm headed to Sheffield to the film festival in England. We'll be broadcasting from Sheffield Live, that broadcast Democracy Now! Every day and has done so for years. And then we'll be at the Ireland Docks, Docks Ireland, the first film to show there. That's in Belfast. Then we'll be in Vermont on the weekend of Juneteenth, on June 18th in Burlington. And then we'll be in Brattleboro at the Latchis and in St. Johnsbury at Catamount Arts Center. Check our website at democracynow.org. I'm Amy Goodman with Juan Gonzalez for another edition of Democracy Now!
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6: There's a moment where Martin Luther King Jr. and several others have a meeting in a hotel suite in which they're strategizing and talking about, discussing the compromise and how to respond. And they hold a meeting without Hamer present, which was intentional on their part because they didn't want her as part of the conversation. But she found out about the meeting and she crashed the party.
5: Today we're in conversation about the remarkable life of Fannie Lou Hamer, a woman who contracted polio and would be disabled all of her life, a woman who was unknowingly forced sterilized, and a woman who'd rise against both racial and gender discrimination to become one of the iconic figures of the civil rights and voting rights movements. Our guest is historian Keisha Blaine. She is the author of the book, Until I Am Free, Fannie Lou Hamer's Enduring Message to America. That's next on Letters and Politics.

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1: For Pacifica Radio, I'm Christina Onnestad. It's day 30 of a government shutdown. Democrats still holding to their demands to extend pandemic-era subsidies for health insurance under the Affordable Care Act, set to expire at the end of the year. They're trying to soften the impacts of a government shutdown with legislation to extend SNAP benefits that are slated to expire Saturday. Republicans not allowing that to move forward. Christopher Martinez has more.
2: Senate Democrats have proposed a bill to fund the SNAP food aid program for low-income families, also known as food stamps, as well as the WIC program for women, infants, and children. But Republicans are not going for it. Republican John Thune of North Dakota is the Senate Majority Leader.
3: Mr. President, enough is enough. This bill is a cynical attempt to provide political cover for Democrats to allow them to carry on their government shutdown.
2: Democrats are not taking the blame for the SNAP crisis. Instead, they blame the Trump administration for not using a contingency fund to pay for the programs. Senate Democratic Leader Chuck Schumer.
4: Right now, we're staring down the barrel at two crises at once, a health care crisis and a hunger crisis, and both are caused by one man. Donald Trump.
2: Republican lawmakers and President Trump have offered to negotiate over Affordable Care Act subsidies that are set to expire, the big sticking point for Democrats. But they say they'll do that only after a Republican short-term funding bill is passed. Schumer does not trust them.
4: They always say, do it later. Do it later. Later, to quote Martin Luther King Jr. in his letter from the Birmingham jail, means never. They have had since March to do this. They voted three times against it. So this idea, do it later, been there, done that.
2: I'm Christopher Martinez.
1: Some 24 million Americans use the Affordable Care Act marketplace to purchase health insurance. Some 22 million Americans receive a subsidy. According to the Kaiser Family Foundation, should the pandemic-era subsidies expire at the end of the year, premiums for health insurance would double on average. The Trump administration is making good on the president's executive order to train National Guard troops for civil unrest, signed in August. An investigation by the UK's Guardian, citing Pentagon documents yesterday, reveals the military's ordered National Guard in all 50 states to form quick reaction forces, trained in riot control, including the use of batons, body shields, tasers, and pepper spray. Most states ordered to train 500 National Guard members for a total of 23,500 troops nationwide. The chief executive of Vet Voice Foundation, Janessa Goldbeck, a former Marine Corps captain, says the move is an attempt by the president to normalize national militarized police force and forewarns the force could be used to send troops to suppress voter turnout and disrupt the fair operation of elections in Democratic states. The Department of Justice is preparing to send federal election observers to California and New Jersey next week, targeting two Democratic states holding off-year elections following requests from their state Republican parties. California Governor Gavin Newsom has called it an attempt at voter intimidation. Hurricane Melissa has swept through Haiti, Jamaica, and Cuba, leaving a trail of destruction in its wake. Officials say more than 30 people have been killed across the Caribbean. Several studies on climate change released Wednesday gave a dire look at planetary warming ahead of next month's global climate talks. One study by Oxfam says 308 of the world's billionaires have a carbon emissions total that would make them, if they were a country, the 15th most polluting country in the world. The Federal Reserve Wednesday cut its key interest rate by 0.25% in an effort to support flagging employment numbers and high prices. Treasury Secretary Scott Bessent says China's agreed to purchase 25 million metric tons of U.S. soybeans annually, including 12 million metric tons between now and January. The agreement to last for 3 years. He made the announcement after President Donald Trump met with Chinese leader Xi Jinping to discuss trade and tariffs. Just before the meeting, Trump posted on social media he's renewing U.S. nuclear weapons testing for the first time in 3 decades. It's unclear whether Trump's renewed push for nuclear weapons testing would detonate nuclear nuclear warheads. The U.S. has not done so since 1992 because of a test ban. Beatrice Finn, former executive director of the Nobel Peace Laureate ICANN, International Campaign to Abolish Nuclear Weapons, said estimates of past nuclear testing killed as many Americans as its bombs on Hiroshima and Nagasaki did. I'm Christina Onnestad reporting for Pacifica Radio.
5: Good day and welcome to Letters and Politics. I'm Mitch Jezerich. Today we're going to be in conversation about the great civil rights and voting rights activist of the 20th century, Fannie Lou Hamer. Born to a sharecropping family in the deep south of Mississippi, Fannie Lou Hamer would rise in a world that tried to dismiss her because she was black, and in a movement that tried to dismiss her because she was a woman. Still, her voice rose to be heard then and still being heard today. My guest for this conversation is Dr. Keisha N. Blaine. Keisha Blaine's an award-winning historian of the 20th century United States with interest in African-American history, the modern African diaspora, and women's and gender study. She's associate professor of history at the University of Pittsburgh and president of the African-American Intellectual History Society. She is the author of the book, Until I Am Free, Fannie Lou Hamer's Enduring Message to America. She joins me over Zoom. Keisha Blaine, it is a great pleasure to welcome you to this radio program.
6: Thank you so much for having me.
5: What's fascinating to me, among many things that are fascinating to me, but where I want to begin is when we usually talk about icons of the civil rights and the voting rights movements of the middle of the 20th century, we're frequently talking about men, but also we're usually talking about people, we're talking about Martin Luther King Jr., Stokely Carmichael, Malcolm X. We're talking about people who, Malcolm X's story is a little bit more complex, but we're usually talking about people who got their start early, maybe late teens, early 20s into politics, oftentimes through school, through SNCC, these kind of things. Mm-hmm. What's fascinating about Fannie Lou Hamer is she doesn't even go to her first political meeting until she's well into her 40s. And it's at this meeting that she even really realizes she has a right to vote.
6: Yeah, this part of Hamer's story, I think, really sets her apart from so many other activists. As you point out, in August 1962, she attended this mass meeting in Mississippi. This was organized by the Student Nonviolence Coordinating Committee, also known as SNCC. And as you point out, the activists in SNCC primarily were young people. And this was a group of mostly college age students who had come together initially at Shaw University through the very important work of Ella Baker, who was the visionary of the group. And many of these activists were, significantly younger than Hamer, who, when she attended that meeting in August 1962, was, as you point out, 44 years old. She did not initially plan to attend the meeting, but her friend encouraged her to attend the meeting. And I'm certainly glad she did. It was such an important step in her life. It was a moment where she found her calling, certainly a political awakening, but also in many ways a spiritual awakening. She felt in that moment that it was God's plan for her to become an activist, for her to get involved in SNCC, to play a leading role in the expansion of Black political rights.
5: Religion is central to her in her activism.
6: It is. And I absolutely wanted to emphasize this in the book, because one of the things that always stayed with me as I read about Fannie Lou Hamer over the years and certainly did the research for this book, there were moments where I would ask myself, how in the world did she even have the motivation to keep going? She went through so much. I'm sure we'll talk about many of the challenges that she endured today. And I think she could have easily walked away. She could have easily given up and said, this is too much. But she kept pushing. And one of the reasons that she kept pushing was because she had a sense that God was on her side. She truly believed that this was not solely a political mission, but a spiritual one. She saw herself as speaking light into a world of darkness. And she wanted to ensure that she lived out her life's purpose. She certainly cared what people thought. She listened to other people. But the point is that she didn't answer to individuals. She felt like she answered directly to God. It was divinely ordained. I think Because of that particular perspective, it gave her the drive to keep pushing forward, even when people were very critical or even dismissive of her.
5: Dr. Blaine, I'm going to take just one quick time out here. Everything's going great. I'm getting a little bit of a rubbing sound of your microphone, I think, on your clothes, which is very common for one of the hanging, for the hanging microphones. It's a very common occurrence, but it's not terrible, but yeah.
6: Okay. So maybe I can try it without it, or if you prefer the mic, I can just, it might be my hair. Do you want to try speaking without the mic? I can remove the entire.
5: Well, we could try it. I'm not hearing it now, so it might have been a hair.
6: I wasn't looking closely. Okay.
5: I was not looking closely. Yeah, oftentimes it's someone's tie or jacket or you name it. But yeah, it's a very common occurrence for me. This is part of my life, always trying to get the technical stuff right. But I think
6: if you want me to repeat, I'll end up saying it slightly differently. But if you want
5: It wasn't terrible. It was just slightly there, but I was let me try to see if we could deal with it early on so it doesn't have to be an issue later on. Okay, I'll jump back into this now.
6: Okay.
5: 3, 2, 1. And your biography on Fannie Lou Hamer is also part intellectual biography of Fannie Lou Hamer. And it's obviously faith is important when it comes to religion, but there's also an intellectual framework that is involved in here as well. Could we see this at all in what was known as the Black social gospel and that tradition?
6: I think so. And I would mention here that it was very important for me to center the intellectual history because I wanted to ensure that people reading the book would leave with not only a sense of what Hamer had gone through in her life, but more so what she believed, that they would get a sense of her ideas, certainly how they developed over time, how developments taking place not only in Mississippi, but across the nation and across the globe shaped Fannie Lou Hamer's perspective. And even more importantly, I wanted them to see how this woman who had very limited formal education. She only had a sixth grade education, but she was quite brilliant. And I say this because what is so powerful about her was that she was able, I think, to learn from so many people around her and often just through observation. But particularly, I think her life helps us see the power of the Black intellectual tradition. How, for example, knowledge is passed down generation to generation, how even those who may not have an opportunity to attend formal school are able to pass words of wisdom. They're able to share knowledge, you know, oftentimes through storytelling. I think we can see how Fannie Lou Hamer developed as an intellectual outside of the traditional walls, of a classroom setting, but no less influential and no less impactful. And I think absolutely you can talk about the social gospel within this context. It is deeply tied to Hamer's story.
5: And again, her going to her first political meeting and really getting involved in politics begins when she's 44 years of age. But that's not to say that the first four decades of her life aren't important. They're very important. Right. I want to talk about some of those things. She's born on October 6th. 1917 to a family of sharecroppers in Mississippi, the youngest of 20 children, which is also quite interesting to think about. And her grandparents were enslaved themselves. Were they enslaved near where she grew up? Was this all in Mississippi?
6: Yes. I mean, Fannie Lou Hamer had deep roots in Mississippi. In fact, I think one of the things I talk about in the book, which is so striking, there's a moment where when she's eventually able to travel. I talk about the trip that she takes to the African continent in 64. She reflects on her family and experiences a sense of pain that she doesn't know as much. She certainly knows her grandparents. She spoke about her grandmother in particular. But she talks about that feeling of displacement, which I think many African Americans certainly understand in the context of the 20th century of not knowing much about who, long lost relatives might be. In this case, Hamer had traveled to Guinea and she saw people who she would say resembled some of her relatives. And she wondered, could she be related? But of course, would never know. But yes, she had deep roots in Mississippi. And as you know, stayed in Mississippi for her entire life.
5: She started working as a sharecropper herself at the age of six.
6: Mm-hmm. Yes. And the way this happened was quite extraordinary. Really a somewhat shocking story when you think of it, because Hamer was lured into a life of sharecropping. As I explained, she was born into a sharecropping family. But her parents did not expect her to be sharecropping, certainly not yet at the age of six. Still a very tender age. There's only so much one could do at that age. But Hamer talks about how the white landowner approached her at age six and lured her into sharecropping by telling her that if she would pick cotton, he would give her candy from the store. And of course, one can imagine a six-year-old would find that proposition appealing, but it was a trap. And once she picked the cotton, at that moment, she never stopped picking cotton. This, I think, helps us understand broadly what life was like in the Jim Crow South, and particularly how sharecropping was a system of exploitation, one that affected all members of the family, not only the parents in this case, but, you know, as someone as young as six, would be expected and in this case would be lured into working every day, you know, as she would say, from sunup to sundown, very much in, you know, we can see the similarities to the institution of slavery. And I think this particular experience is key to understanding how Hamer emerges as a grassroots activist in Mississippi. She could relate to the people. She truly had a way of speaking to others because she had lived in the same community. I think because of her knowledge, her awareness, she was able to reach people in a way that I think other people could not, for those who came into the community from other places.
5: You said that she never stopped picking cotton. Does that even include her time when she does get involved politically?
6: No. So ultimately, effectively, she becomes a civil rights activist in August 1962. And one of the things that's so interesting about this experience is that she volunteers initially to register to vote. When she learns about her right to vote as a citizen of the United States, she's eager to try. She wants to register to vote. But in doing so, she's ultimately kicked off of the plantation where she worked. The white landowner made it very clear to her that if she did not go back to the courthouse and withdraw her registration, she would have to leave. So she left. And so that effectively marked the moment where she walked away from sharecropping. But in truth, she remained involved. So, for example, later in the late 1960s, she established a farm. So she was still able to not only use her hands, but more so find ways to support other sharecroppers in the community. And of course, her husband continued working, her husband, Perry Papp Hamer. So I think that August 1962 moment is where we see the shift from sharecropping to a life fully devoted to advancing the cause of civil rights.
5: So she was organizing other sharecroppers.
6: Yes, she was, which is so significant. And in fact, she later, when she reflected on what happened in 62, when she was kicked off the plantation, as you can imagine, she was distraught, because more so because she recognized that this would hurt her financially, that it would hurt the family, it would cause a strain for her husband to have to take on the full responsibility of meeting all the expenses of the family. But she said that it was a blessing in disguise, because it set her free, and it set her free to be able to help her people. And that's the way she spoke about it later. And so she did. She devoted herself to helping other sharecroppers. She knew how exploitative the system was, and so she tried to find strategies, and I think she was quite effective, particularly with Freedom Farm, of helping people build for themselves, grow their own crops, not having to rely on waiting for portions, or shares, as it were, in terms of the sharecropping system. So yes, absolutely, other sharecroppers, and encourage them to register to vote. Played a key role in leading workshops across the South on voting rights. As we were talking, I was even thinking about all of the college campuses she visited. So organized sharecroppers, certainly, but was also trying to reach younger people across the nation, spoke to women, spoke to anyone who would listen, quite frankly.
5: As a young girl, she contracted polio.
6: Mm-hmm.
5: And she was disabled. She did walk with a limp.
6: She did. And as I explained in the book, later on in her life, when she endured a brutal beating in 1963 in Winona, that particular beating worsened the limp and then also led to some other physical ailments. But this is key because one of the things that I emphasize in the book is that Hamer was a Black disabled activist. And we spoke about how she had limited formal education. That certainly set her apart. But the fact that she was a Black disabled woman organizing in Mississippi, that also meant that she was quite different than many of the leaders in the movement, which, as I argue, was a good thing in the sense that what made her different, I think, ultimately made her relate to ordinary people. People trusted her. They would listen to her because they saw her, as one of their own. And absolutely she was. But the irony is that those very same traits meant that other people in the movement sometimes treated her terribly. I mean, there are so many examples of other civil rights leaders speaking to Hamer in very disparaging ways. I think I read about in the book certain moments where even I was shocked to read how leaders who we certainly respect and elevate in our history still just speaking to Hamer in ways that were unbecoming because they did not see her as a leader, even though clearly she was.
5: Her life was, before we get what we recognize today as a modern disability rights movement, sort of seen mm-hmm. as being born in the 1970s. Did she ever talk about being disabled or disability itself?
6: Hamer did reference this. You know, it wasn't one of the primary topics that she grappled with. I think if you look at her speeches primarily throughout the 60s and 70s, she would talk a lot about voting rights. She was really talking about economic justice. I think she was very open with people to talk about her own experiences. Certainly, you mentioned that she had contracted polio. She spoke about the physical abuse and how it affected her body. So she was not ashamed, to talk about the parts of her life that I think were certainly difficult. You know, she didn't shy away from talking about disability as she weren't, as she was not also shy about talking about the forced sterilization that she endured in 1961. And so disability was certainly at the forefront, even if it wasn't something that she spoke about as much as she spoke of a range of other topics like voting rights, economic justice, and also women's empowerment.
5: This is Letters and Politics, and we are in conversation about the life of Fannie Lou Hamer. Our guest is Dr. Keisha N. Blaine, award-winning historian of the 20th century United States. She is a associate professor of history at the University of Pittsburgh, also president of the African American Intellectual History Society. She is the author of the book, Until I Am Free, Fannie Lou Hamer's Enduring Message to America. You just referenced my next question, what I want to talk more about, and I learned this from your book. I did not realize it, and it's a very profound part of her story, is that she was, as many African-American women were in this period of time, she was forcibly sterilized. Mm-hmm. Tell me about that.
6: Yes. In 1961, 1 year before she joined the movement, Hamer was hospitalized. She had a small uterine tumor. It was a non-cancerous tumor, and she was supposed to have a fairly small procedure. The white doctor who performed the surgery, unbeknownst to Hamer, actually removed her uterus. And as I explained in the book, that experience in and of itself was traumatic, as one can imagine. But to add insult to injury, he did not tell her what he had done, and she did not find out until after she went back to the plantation and heard people talking about it. The doctor was related to the wife of the plantation owner. And people were whispering about what Hamer had experienced. And when she found out, she confronted him.
5: She found out through the grapevine.
6: Yes, yes. Through gossip, people are talking about her. And it's just devastating to imagine what that must have been like. And she was angry. As you can imagine, she confronted the doctor and he did not provide an explanation. And as I explained in the book, this was certainly a common practice. It was quite common in Mississippi. In fact, the hospital where Hamer had the procedure done in Sunflower County had many Black women who would go in for all kinds of minor procedures and go through the same experience. And Hamer decided, which is such a, I think, a powerful part of her story, she decided that she would bear witness to this. She decided that she would not keep it to herself, you know, as painful and traumatic as it was for her to endure this. When she joined the movement, she decided that she would speak out about forced sterilizations in order to shed light on the practice, not only because of what was happening in Mississippi, but of course, what was happening across the South and also in other parts of the nation. And so the forced sterilization became a focal point for Hamer's activism. You know, it became a way for her to talk about broadly medical racism, medical violence, and the unique experiences of Black and Brown women, and particularly of impoverished Black and Brown women. It is absolutely a critical part of her story. And one of the things that she brings into her activism when she is organizing a bit later around women's rights, she's once again talking about the forced sterilization, talking about what Black women in particular are enduring at the hands of the state, in this case, through white doctors.
5: Now, I've been gearing all my questions towards her early life when, of course, her legacy, a lot of that is based on once she gets involved politically. But there's a lot here I found fascinating and that I learned from your book. And so one last question before we get kind of into the 60s here. And that is, she was working in the sharecropper's home as well. That's correct. And
6: yes.
5: And the sharecroppers would not. The white owner of the of the plantation, I guess, would not allow her to eat at the table with them, even though she was working in the home. And she has this quote, sort of her way of getting back at them. And I just want to read it quickly because it's so great. And you have it in your book. It's this quote. "Now, one thing that would really bug me was when they would tell me that I couldn't eat at the table with them. I would have to wait for all of them to be finished. So what I do was eat first. I would just eat and have myself a time. And maybe some of the things I'd done wasn't right because I would eat out of all the spoons and watch them eat behind me. And whenever they would leave home, I would get in that bathtub because I didn't have one. I would get in that bathtub and I would take me a bubble bath." That was great.
6: Absolutely. You know, and as you were reading that, I thought immediately, and of course, this is a parallel that I draw, you know, in the book, to so many other similar accounts within the context of slavery. You think about so many Black women who were working on plantations, you know, enslaved Black women being treated in the same way, sometimes caring for white children and even cooking the food in the house and not being allowed to sit at the table, not being allowed to, you know, to even be in these spaces. But in a similar way, they found through these acts the ability to resist, to covertly challenge white supremacy. And I wanted to emphasize this story in the book so people would get a glimpse of just the diverse ways that Black people stood up for themselves. Absolutely, Jim Crow in this particular context was a violent and oppressive system. But it's important to know that Black people were constantly resisting. They were not passive. You know, they were trying to dismantle these systems. And sometimes that came through this very small act of taking that bubble bath when you know that you could get in a whole lot of trouble for doing so. So I think that helps people see Hamer's own defiance and the recognition that this was not acceptable, right? That, you know, this was not a system that was fair, and this was her way to push back.
5: So Fannie Lou Hamer goes to the SNCC meeting in 1962. It's at this meeting she learns she actually has a right to vote. This is a good 90 years after the Civil War amendments to the Constitution that were meant for the enfranchisement of black males at the time. Mm-hmm. It might be shocking to people today to know that for many people, especially who listened to radio, who were alive in 1962, to realize that people didn't realize they had a right to vote.
6: Yes. You know, when I reflect on this, once again, it takes me back to the period of slavery. We know, for example, that white people went to great lengths to ensure that enslaved black people could not have access to, formal education, that they, created all of these roadblocks to ensure that that they would not learn how to read and write. And in a similar way to what we just discussed, black people resisted and found ways around these strategies. But I think this is also true in the context in which Hamer is living in Mississippi in the early 20th century. There are several things that she points out. One, she emphasizes the fact that she is in a remote area. And this is not to say that it's impossible for information to circulate. But what that means is that there's certain things that simply difficult to get into, even in terms of I think as we're talking, I'm thinking about the process by which people were trying to, circulate even leaflets and pamphlets, for example. It's not easy to get that into the hands of people in certain communities, especially if they are working on, a white plantation where they don't have full autonomy, where they could get in trouble, for example, even if they are trying to gather and strategize. I mean, there are all of these restrictive, I think, measures which suggest that it's not too shocking to imagine that someone like Hamer could be working as a sharecropper and not know her full rights as a citizen of the United States. Keep in mind, too, that, by the early 1960s, only 5% of black people in the state of Mississippi were registered to vote. We're talking about an estimated 450,000 people in the state at the time. Well, what's the reason? It's absolutely tied to all of these roadblocks. But the truth is, one of the efforts to keep people out of the ballot box is through restricting access to information, making sure people don't actually know what their rights are. And having limited formal education also contributes to this narrative, because Hamer, as I mentioned, did not continue in school past the sixth grade. So there's only so much she would have had access to. So those are some of the circumstances that I think are important to reflect on, to explain why it took so long for Hamer to find out her rights as a citizen of the United States. But what is powerful in the story is that when she finds that out, she is determined to tell everyone. And so, when you look at her speeches, Hamer is constantly referencing the Reconstruction Amendments, as you point out. She's constantly talking about the 13th, 14th, and 15th Amendments because she's emphasizing to people, listen, according to the Constitution, we have these rights. We should not have to be necessarily fighting for rights that have already been granted to us, at least in theory. But for her, it becomes, I think, a sense of urgency to push people to say, listen, it is, we're talking about in the 1960s, we should have been doing this already. So let's make sure to take full advantage of these rights and push beyond all of these roadblocks.
5: This is less than a decade after the Brown versus Board of Education decision, right, that rested on the argument about the 14th Amendment of equal protection under the law. And that comes, we've done shows about the work of Pauli Murray and, sort of providing the intellectual underpinnings for that and these Civil War amendments. And now we see Fannie Lou Hamer picking up these Civil War amendments and running with them. Can you tell me more about her evolution of thought afterwards about these amendments and about voting in general?
6: Yes, I think one of the things that is so interesting about Hamer is I think at the very beginning when she's from 1962 onward, she's constantly going back to the Constitution

0: in the context of Mississippi, you know, 450,000 Black residents to essentially not have a voice in how decisions are, you know, and how decisions are being made on a statewide level. So she goes back constantly to the Constitution, and it becomes, I think, for her, the focal point. On the one hand, she recognizes the limitations of that argument, insofar as we know that even on the statewide level, there are all of these other laws, you know, such as well, we know things like poll taxes, but in particular, the literacy tests, which she encounters as one way to block her access to the ballot box. So she's aware she's aware that all of these are happening at the same time that she's saying, look at what the Constitution has granted us. But what is also intriguing, I think, about Hamer's development of thought is within a few years, I mean, she goes by 1962, by the end of 1962, she begins to shift her language from one of primarily civil rights to one of human rights. And this becomes, I think, such an important shift for her, because it's reflective of, you know, what happens when you travel. I mean, in particular, we see the power of travel in this case. She's able to have conversations that I think help her see broadly that the struggle that, you know, that she's a part of isn't just one that can be understood in national terms and has to be thought of in a global sort of way. And so she begins to then talk about Black voting rights and political rights broadly as not solely things that are granted by the U.S. Constitution, certainly they are, but more so that these are rights that should be granted to Black people as part of a larger conversation of human rights. And so I think that is an important development. And it happens quite quickly from 1962 to 1964, but it is part of her development, which makes her message all the more impactful.
1: And this is when our ideas about human rights are also evolving generally. I mean, human rights, our notion of human rights is actually a very modern thing that we have. I do want to ask you about the struggles that she had as a woman within the civil rights and voting right movements as well. Maybe one way you can talk about this and go anywhere that you like, but this was definitely true, and which most people know Fannie Lou Hamer today for, was what happened at the 1964 Democratic Convention, where she was resisted not just by Democrats, but also by people within the movement. Tell me about that, maybe within the context of what happened at the DNC in 1964.
0: Yes, I think it's important, you know, as you point out, to emphasize that Hamer encountered a lot of resistance at the DNC. And I think she was initially surprised by the amount of resistance that she encountered, specifically from civil rights activists. There are several things, just to provide a bit of context. You know, Hamer, several months before coming to the DNC, had helped to establish the Mississippi Freedom Democratic Party, which played such a pivotal role in the fight for Black political rights, particularly because the MFDP, they were challenging the statewide Democratic Party, which was an all-white Democratic Party. And this, as we know, is part of a broader pattern at this time. Southern Democrats, in this particular context, did not support Black political participation. And Hamer was part of an effort to challenge this. The reason she showed up at the DNC in the first place was because she was trying to pressure the National Party to seat the MFDP, so ultimately give full representation to the party that was inclusive, to the one that was going to represent Mississippi broadly, and not particularly the all-white party that would exclude Black people from the calculation. Things were not going her way. What was offered to her were two seats, and to be specific, two symbolic seats. They were non-voting seats, but they were symbolic. It was this kind gesture to say, we won't seat your group, but you can have this as a gesture, you know, of our

0: Our appreciation and understanding, one might phrase it that way. Hamer resisted that because she felt like it absolutely fell short of why she had, you know, it fell short of the demands. That's not why she came to the DNC in the first place. However, other civil rights activists saw the utility. They saw the importance of accepting the compromise. Their attitude, for the most part, was this was a good way to build bridges. This was a good way to send a message to particularly Lyndon B. Johnson, you know, and the National Democratic Party. This was a way to send a message that collaboration was possible. They were essentially thinking about the long game, one might say. And Hamer did not appreciate that approach. She felt like a compromise would ultimately be a defeat. It's one thing to have differences politically or ideologically around these concerns, but what is troubling, which I think reveals the gender dynamics as well as even the class dynamics, is that many civil rights activists then approach Hamer in a very condescending way. Roy Wilkins from the NAACP, for example, called her an ignorant woman, which speaks to, his own perceptions of her.
1: To her face.
0: Which was painful, as you can imagine. And in just going through the records, I think that's the other part, too, that really stayed with me, is that people certainly spoke about Hamer behind her back, but they often said things to her directly. So she was very clear about where people stood. And there's another interesting exchange that I talk about where several of the leaders, male leaders, are going to Hamer and they're saying, listen, you need to accept the compromise. And they're trying to assert their authority by emphasizing their experience, their experience politically, their knowledge. And again, I mentioned earlier, Hamer has a sixth grade education. She comes to the movement late. She doesn't have a lot of the experience and the networks and all of that. And so several of the male leaders there use that as a way to try to correct her and to tell her she needs to listen to them because they have the right answer. And Hamer resisted, as she often did. And she stood up for herself, even though she was absolutely hurt by some of the remarks that were made to her. And I should just quickly give another example, too, of how they treated her. There's a moment where Martin Luther King Jr. and several others have a meeting in a hotel suite in which they're strategizing and they're talking about discussing the compromise and how to respond. And they hold a meeting without Hamer present, which was intentional on their part because they didn't want her as part of the conversation. But she found out about the meeting and she crashed the party and she ran there and insisted that she play a part in the dialogue and pressured them to actually move the meeting out of the hotel suite and into the hallway so that more people could be involved. And so these were the kinds of things that she endured. She has an exchange that I talk about in the book with Adam Clayton Powell, who, as we know, is a very well-respected politician.
1: From New York.
0: And right. Mm-hmm. He's similarly trying to pressure Hamer, telling her, listen, accept the compromise. You need to listen. And she's not listening to him. And so he says to her, do you know who I am? Because he's trying to understand how she could be so resistant to his ideas. And he says, do you know who I am? And she says, I absolutely know who you are. But let me ask you, how many bales of cotton have you picked? How many beatings have you taken? And I think that was a way for her to emphasize to him that she was not going to be swayed by anyone trying to assert any kind of authority over her because of their position, their title, ranking, all of that. She did not care. More to the point, she was saying to him, I have real life experience. And that real life experience makes me just as a valuable leader in this space as you are. And so I hear you. I know who you are. But I'm still resisting your suggestion. And so I think that part of Hamer's story is, to me, so amazing because you see her pushing against sexism, patriarchy, classism, all of these things. She's resisting in order to make sure that her voice is heard.
1: Tell me about Fannie Lou Hamer and the 1965 Voting Rights Act.
0: Well, one of the things that I find so powerful about her story, I think it's important to understand that she absolutely is one of the people we have to identify as playing a key role in laying the groundwork for the passage of the 65 Voting Rights Act. Hamer, as I think most people will know, since that tends to be, what we tend, generally, if you know anything about Hamer, you'll know about her speech at the 1964 convention. So, of course, all of these things are happening behind the scenes, and there are all of these discussions about this compromise. But what most people remember to this very day is Hamer giving this very moving testimony about her experiences in Mississippi. She spoke about state-sanctioned violence. She spoke about voter suppression. She spoke about the brutal beatings that she endured in her effort to advance Black political rights. And that was not a small thing, because what I often emphasize is Hamer's testimony was so powerful that it terrified the president of the United States. Lyndon B. Johnson at the time ultimately decided to hold an impromptu press conference just to divert attention away from Hamer's speech.
1: He knew Hamer was going to speak. It was going to garner attention, perhaps media attention.
0: Exactly.
1: And so he holds a press conference.
0: Exactly. And that's so important to emphasize, because it helps us see how meaningful, how influential that speech actually was. And the irony is, he failed in his effort, because for one thing, those who were present who heard Hamer speak in person were moved, deeply moved. But even more so, those who heard the speech later, once the speech was later aired, they were stunned. One of the things that I find intriguing in the process of doing the research, you would be hard-pressed to find anyone who would talk about the 1964 DNC who didn't mention Hamer. It's almost as though nothing else happened at that convention. It's every single account, people will talk about that Black woman from Mississippi who gave a speech that, might have moved them to tears, that had them stop in their track, that made them look within and question themselves. There are so many people whose lives were radically transformed because of that speech. The irony is, when Hamer walked away from the DNC, she did not leave feeling like she had accomplished much. She actually left feeling defeated because of the issue, because of the circumstances concerning the compromise that she rejected. And she felt like she didn't leave with the very thing that she wanted. I don't think she even fully grasped how powerful her speech was. But I think that speech ultimately set the stage for a number of key developments. I would argue that Lyndon B. Johnson himself, as much as he tried to block the speech, ended up being moved and transformed by the speech, as so many others were. And it forced him, it was certainly one of the key developments that forced him to shift his perspective. And it was also, I think, the moment, we sort of look at, we see these moments throughout our history, where we have a particular development that sways public opinion in interesting ways. And we see that, for example, with the Montgomery bus boycott, or even the Emmett Till case. Like, there are all of these moments. And I think the 1964 testimony, Hamer's testimony at that DNC, is another example of a moment in time that has the ability to shift public opinion and get people to recognize that this was not solely a Black problem. This wasn't just, this is African-Americans are having these challenges. No, this is an American problem. Every person in the United States needed to be concerned. They needed to be concerned about the way that Black people are being treated as second-class citizens. And so, without fail, I think the speech laid the groundwork for the passage of the Voting Rights Act, which, as we know, significantly expanded Black political participation. And Hamer has to be credited as one of the activists who made that possible.
1: And people can find the speech pretty easily online if they want to go hear it, especially after what you just said about it. She died in 1977. she wasn't in necessarily a good place when that happened. She was also in need of help and seemed to be ignored largely. Tell me about the end of her life.
0: Yeah, it's one of the things that I discuss in the book, and I have to admit that that last chapter was perhaps the most difficult one to write, because I still feel a sense of frustration that someone like Hamer, who devoted her life to helping other people, who was so selfless, ends up toward the end of her life being at a place where she could not often find the help that she needed. You know, it is important to recognize that Hamer, I think, pushed and pushed and pushed until she couldn't push any longer. And there were all of these moments where she was experiencing, just exhaustion for sure. She was exhausted. She had worked so much. You know, I sometimes when I even look through the records of her travel itinerary, it's baffling to me how she would just go from city to city to city. Sometimes she would be doing 4 or 5 events in one city, just hardly taking time to rest. She was, if someone invited her to speak, she was there, and she was always willing to support others for, you know, doing a range of different things. She would be there if they asked her to come. And the problem is that not only was she physically exhausted, but she was also dealing with several health issues. She had diabetes untreated. She wasn't paying attention to it. She was just moving along. There was a moment where she was standing in a picket line and just fainted. And I think for so many people around her, it was a shock, but it was also the result of her being physically ill, but not actually paying attention to those signs. And there was even another incident where I was so surprised to see where Hamer was instructed, you know, by doctors to just stay home, rest, you know, don't go on the road, you know, just take it easy for a bit. She was still doing interviews. She was still trying to plan trips, and in fact, still traveled at moments where she should not have been traveling. But the point is that toward the end of her life, I think what's so unfortunate is that when she became very sick, and she was also dealing with just a litany of so many bills, so many financial problems at the time, there were days where she could not find anyone to help her. I mean, certainly her husband was there, and her family was there to support, but there were days where she would express frustration that she wanted to see her friends. She wanted to see others. People were busy and doing other things and not always able to come by to see her, and she would grow frustrated. And so towards the end of her life, we see clear evidence that she was battling depression, that she was feeling distraught about her life in many ways. And she was never, I think, regretful of anything she had done. And she was absolutely remained committed towards the very end. But I think she felt really sad that she did not have a lot of the people who she spent her life, you know, helping around her in her time of need. And she passed away in March of 1977. You know, she had developed breast cancer and, as I said, a host of other health issues. When she passed away, I think it was so hard for me to write about in the book, because, of course, she has this lovely a funeral, and so many people come, you know, all these people show up, and they talk about her life and her legacy. But it's just those last few years where she felt so down and expressed frustration that she couldn't find people. I think that's what stays with me the most, is how hard it is for people who fight for others, oftentimes don't have those very same people they're fighting for. They don't have them around. That's hard.
1: Dr. Keisha N. Blaine has been our guest. She is Associate Professor of History at the University of Pittsburgh. She's also President of the African American Intellectual History Society. And she has joined us for a conversation on her book called Until I Am Free, Fannie Lou Hamer's Enduring Message to America. Dr. Blaine, that was a wonderful conversation, and I thank you.
0: Thank you for having me.
1: That does it for Letters and Politics. The show is produced by Deanna Martinez. Kristen Thomas is the engineer. Special thanks to the KPFA social media team. You can find archives of our program online. 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I'm Mitch Jezerich, and I thank you for listening.

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0: This is Alex Ritson with the newsroom. The US launches new attacks on Iran in response to the downing of an Apache helicopter patrolling the Strait of Hormuz to defiance from Tehran.
1: We prefer diplomacy, but we also know how to speak other languages.
0: Israeli Finance Minister Bezalel Smotrich is banned from entering France over violence by settlers against Palestinians in the West Bank. Violent protests in Northern Ireland as a brutal knife attack sparks anti-immigrant sentiment. Not quite over the moon, the astronauts are named for the next stage of NASA's Artemis mission.
2: Think about how many spacecraft, all of which will eventually carry human beings, will be in orbit at the same time. From Dragon, Shenzhou, Soyuz, possibly Starliner, Starship, and Blue Origin landers. This seems like the beginning of